0: thinking of investment in AI, spending on data centers, and all of the equipment that goes into them. But he says a lot of that spending is boosting GDP more in Taiwan and Korea and other countries that make that equipment.
1: I just think we have to be careful not to overstate the benefits to growth in the economy, because a lot of the AI spending by businesses is imported from abroad.
0: A lot of the factors that are powering growth right now also might not last. Matthew Miskin with Manulife John Hancock Investments says consumers might not keep spending the way they have been.
2: The tax cuts are going to be hard to replicate. Consumers are dealing with higher oil prices and higher mortgage rates at the same time.
0: And consumer spending depends on a strong labor market. Miskin says for GDP to keep growing at a steady pace,
2: I think you need to see broadening of the job gains. I think you need people that are moving up the job corporate ladder. I think that's really hard right now still.
0: Miskin says he expects GDP to pick up in the third quarter and slow down in the fourth. I'm Justin Ho for Marketplace.
3: Okay, as promised, and as the end of Justin's piece there sort of alluded to, the labor market, about which we got the first of the week's big reports this morning. The job openings and labor turnover survey, say it with me now, JOLTS. It was pretty steady, low hire, low fire, if you will. The number of people hired last month was up just a touch. The number of people who quit their jobs or were laid off was pretty much flat. Marketplace's Stephanie Hughes has more.
4: There are optimistic words to describe hiring right now, like stable, and more pessimistic ones, like stuck. Economist Leah Brooks' description is somewhere in the middle.
5: I'd characterize it as meh.
4: Brooks, who's with George Washington University, says the reason hiring isn't budging is that businesses are afraid to budge.
5: I think if I'm a business, I want to hire somebody new. If somebody leaves, or if I have the expectation of being able to sell more.
4: But people aren't really leaving their jobs right now. And before businesses amp up to sell more, they want to be certain there's going to be demand.
5: And I don't think there's a lot of certainty in the U.S. market right now.
4: You can blame the usual suspects for that. Tariffs, geopolitical uncertainty, whatever happens with AI. Now there's a new factor. The Fed just raised interest rates for the first time in 3 years. ZipRecruiter labor economist Nicole Bichot points out more are expected.
6: As we see these employers facing these higher rates, that makes it more difficult to borrow capital, to expand their business, and to hire more people.
4: Which is leaving job seekers in the lurch.
6: Unemployment is becoming a lot more of a sticky issue in this market, meaning if you find yourself unemployed, it might take 6+ months to find something.
4: Another complicating factor, says George Washington's Leah Brooks, interest rates on government debt are pretty high right now. So investors might be more inclined to put their money into low-risk government bonds than lend it to a higher-risk new business.
5: And it just sucks money out of the productive private investment part of the economy.
4: Which means less money for businesses who are then more likely to feel meh about hiring. I'm Stephanie Hughes for Marketplace.
3: Wall Street on this Tuesday. I know I said we were giving bonds a break, but do not sleep on those rising yields. Equity traders were kind of blah today. We will have the details when we do the numbers.

0: Here's one from the Marketplace desk of Lather, Rinse, Repeat. We got fresh data today on how consumers are feeling. And as we have been telling you all summer, we ain't feeling great. The Conference Board shows consumer confidence fell in September, fell again, I should say, to the lowest level in more than 12 years. Consumers are less optimistic across the board about the current economy and the future economy and household finances and the labor market. Marketplace's Kaylee Wells has more on how all those worsening vibes could affect actual behavior.
1: As any economist will tell you, Yelena Shuletyeva with the Conference Board says 1 month of data could be an anomaly and should be taken with a grain of salt.
2: But the problem is that it's not just 1 month of data.
1: Confidence has been trending downward for years. This month, it just fell more sharply.
2: Consumers are really worried. They are planning to spend less, particularly on discretionary items.
1: Consumers have been saying they plan to spend less for a while, and yet spending remains defiantly resilient. Jonathan Ernest is an economics professor at Case Western Reserve University. He says that continued spending is less good than it sounds.
3: We've seen savings rates drop, where people aren't putting away as much for future rainy days. They're kind of treating this like the rainy day.
1: Ernest says that's because the cost of necessities keeps going up. We're spending more on gas and food, not because we can, but because we have to eat and get to work.
3: You know, I have young kids who I'm, you know, paying for schooling and care, and I'm also buying lots of groceries and chicken nuggets and things like that.
1: Then there's the new trend that economics professor Paul Shea of Bates College says raises some eyebrows. The upper middle class, or household incomes in the $125,000 to $150,000 range, saw the sharpest decline in confidence.
4: So far, the deterioration in consumer confidence has been concentrated among low to middle income households.
1: Which is why consumer spending has stayed resilient. Spending from wealthier families has masked cuts from lower income families.
4: And so if this is a sign that the higher income households, who account for more of the consumption, of course, are starting to lose a little bit of faith, that could be a real red flag going forward.
1: Shea says he's waiting to see whether the jobs market data on Friday spells more bad news before he gets too worried. I'm Kaylee Wells for Marketplace.

0: Kristen Schwab did a story for us back in January about what's euphemistically come to be called personalized pricing. She and her husband stood on the same street corner, opened to their Uber apps at the same time, asked for the exact same ride, for which Kristen was charged a buck more than her husband was. A buck is just a buck, and of course you do have to take the cheaper ride. But you extrapolate that experience across the trillions of transactions that happen across this economy, and pretty soon, you are talking real money. It's also a really good, if disconcerting, example of how companies are leveraging what they know about us to set individually specific prices. That gets me to a book out today from Lindsay Owen. She's the president and the CEO of the Groundwork Collaborative. That's a progressive think tank. And the title of her book is Gouged: The End of a Fair Price and What It Means for Your Wallet. Lindsay, it's good to have you on.
1: Thanks so much for having me, Kai.
2: Can we get to the subtitle of this book first? The idea of a fair price. What does that actually mean? Because I always thought a fair price was what you were willing to pay.
1: I think a fair price is a posted price. A fair price is a predictable price. And a fair price is a price that is set based on the product and not you, the consumer.
2: And therein is the crux of this book, right? Because what is happening, as you point out, is that companies are increasingly using the data that they have on us, all kinds of data, to change the prices, basically, depending on who you are.
1: Yeah, it's very retro. you know, thousands of years ago, we went to the souk and the merchant set a price based on what he thought we might be willing to fork over. If we had a nice tunic on, we probably paid a little more. But about 150 years ago in this country, we dispensed with haggling. It was the Quakers who said, the Puritans are kind of greedy. I don't really like what they're up to. And then it was John Wanamaker in Philadelphia, Pennsylvania, who said, you know, I'm going to stick a price tag on my items in my store, both because he was inspired by this, but also he was a businessman. And it's a little time consuming to haggle for every item in your cart. But right now, I think the price tag is a bit of an endangered species. And companies are now increasingly collecting data on us to get a better sense of how much they think they can get away with charging us as individuals.
2: You all did an experiment. You and Consumer Reports, I guess, did an experiment involving Instacart. Tell us about that, would you?
1: Yeah, Groundwork teamed up with More Perfect Union and Consumer Reports, and we ran an experiment that exposed a massive experiment that Instacart was running on millions of Americans while they shopped for groceries. We recruited 400 secret shoppers, picked the same pickup location, a Safeway grocery store in Seattle, Washington, pick up the same basket of groceries. For about 75% of items in that basket of groceries, different people in the experiment were offered different prices. Across all of the baskets in the study, about a 7% variation. So we took Instacart's own estimate of how much a household of four spends on groceries in a year and calculated that it could be as much as $1,200, the result of this sort of Instacart experiment tax for shoppers.
2: Okay, so look, on the face of it, and speaking as a consumer, that's outrageous. But speaking as a person who runs a business or a large company, why is that bad?
1: Yeah, there were definitely, you know, critics of the study who said, look, there's nothing to see here. This is classic A-B testing. But I don't think most Americans, when they shop for groceries, realize that they are guinea pigs so that the company can calibrate exactly how much they can get away with charging you. I think this is ultimately why, you know, within 2 weeks of releasing our study, Instacart reversed course, effectively promising to shut down the lab. But this was a big part of Instacart's business model. They acquired the AI pricing giant Eversight in 2021, and Eversight promised to help companies run these pricing experiments without consumers' knowledge. This was a big part of what they sold retailers.
2: When you, Lindsay Owens, are out in this economy as a consumer, what do you do to keep yourself on guard, as it were? Because it's got to be exhausting.
1: Yeah. I mean, I run a think tank, but I'm also a shopper.
2: Right.
1: I'm also a consumer. I'm the mom of a toddler. I'm tired. I don't want to spend my evenings comparison shopping online. The truth is, from the bottom of my heart, I do not believe it should be every consumer's job to duck and dodge and bob and weave. The budget shopper is the mechanism by which prices are disciplined in this economy. And when the budget shopper can't do their work because they can't comparison shop or because they're being picked off by a company who knows they need a good deal, that undermines healthy competition in the market writ large.
2: It's a book called Gouged by Lindsay Owens. She runs the Groundwork Collaborative in Washington. Lindsay, thanks a bunch. I appreciate your time.
1: Thanks so much for having me.

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1: Everything hit us at once.
0: When it rains, it does kind of pour, you know. First, though, let's do the numbers. Dow Industrial's down 131 points. That's 0.25%, 51,349. The NASDAQ down 22 points. That's about 10%, 26,797. S&P 500 gave back 12 points, about 0.2%, 76.70. Withering consumer confidence has not stopped some of us from spending money on travel. Cruise operator Carnival raised its annual forecast today, saying 2027 is already half booked. 2028 bookings off to a, quote, excellent start. Shares in Carnival Corporation up 13.4% on the day. Royal Caribbean up 7.4%. On the front page of the New York Times 110 years ago, John D. Rockefeller of Standard Oil was crowned a billionaire, the world's first, in fact, 5 years after the government took apart his monopoly. Parts of Standard Oil eventually became ExxonMobil and Chevron. ExxonMobil down 0.7% on the day. Chevron gave up 0.9%. Bond prices went down. When that happens, the yield goes up. The yield on the 10-year Treasury note rose to 5.24%. The 30-year at 5.566%. 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
0: This is Marketplace. I'm Kai Rizdal. It's more likely than not that when you head toward the back of your local Piggly Wiggly, toward the freezers, and you reach in to grab a bag of shrimp, it's odds on that you are not thinking A, about where that shrimp comes from, and B, and related, what that says about the state of the Gulf Coast shrimping industry. Oh, also, and not for nothing, throw the price of a gallon of diesel into your considerations, too. Marketplace's Elizabeth Trovall has our story.
5: A large white and blue fishing boat is docked here at the Brownsville Fishing Harbor on the Gulf where Texas meets Mexico. But local fishermen aren't preparing to go fish. They're just sitting around. I ask one of them, Juan Mendez, why?
6: El precio del camarón está bajo y el combustible está alto.
5: Shrimp prices are low, he says, while diesel prices are high. It's just not profitable to take the boat out to fish shrimp that are only going for $4 or so a pound, he tells me. So I ask how many times he's been out fishing so far this season.
7: ¿Cuántas veces ha salido?
6: Una vez.
5: Just one time, he says. Mendez lives in Nicaragua, but shrimps here on a visa. He's done it for nearly a decade. But now he says shrimpers like him are thinking about going back home. There's no money here.
6: Estamos buscando más bien como irlo para nuestro país.
5: Near the docks is Texas Gulf Trawling, a shrimping company here in Brownsville with 14 boats. Most are just sitting around, says manager Greg Laundry. And the boats that are out to sea?
8: They're working on old fuel because we just can't afford the diesel price. The current diesel price coinciding with the current price of shrimp.
5: He says diesel is the single largest expense to the boat. Filling up once could cost around $85,000. But Conditions were tough even before diesel prices went up roughly 70% because of the war in Iran and attacks on Russian refineries.
9: It's a long-standing problem, and it's just getting worse.
5: That's Christopher Liza, an economist with the National Oceanic and Atmospheric Administration. He says even though Americans eat a ton of shrimp, most of it is imported for cheap from abroad.
9: 95% of the shrimp consumed is imported, and the other is, 5% is local caught.
5: It's a bad year for an industry that's been shrinking.
9: When a crisis hits and fuel prices go up or the shrimp price collapses, then that's when people actually have to leave the industry, right? They just can't keep going.
5: But third-generation shrimper Kyle Kimball is still bringing home some catches this season. He's based in Port Arthur, where Texas meets Louisiana.
10: I worked with my grandfather when I was like 5, and I can remember picking and driving and everything.
5: He loves it out on the water. He's had his own vessel for about 45 years. He's been able to shrimp some this season because his boat uses less diesel per hour than a lot of other shrimpers.
10: I'm one of the cheapest boats to operate at 11 gallons an hour.
5: But that's still $65 an hour or so for just fuel. High diesel prices only add to his worries about the future of the Gulf shrimp industry that's shrinking and aging.
10: Young man don't have a chance.
5: His wife, Tricia Kimball, with the Port Arthur Area Shrimpers Association, says it's hard to recruit young people into an industry in decline.
11: They're just not going to do that if you're making negative money. That's not a real enticement.
5: But for now, Kyle, who's in his 60s, is hanging on.
10: The wear and tear from 63 on up is really bad. But I don't know, it gets in your blood. It's hard to explain that you can't just quit.
5: He loves his job, he says. Diesel and shrimp prices be damned. He's just not ready to give it up. I'm Elizabeth Trovall for Marketplace.

0: Here's a labor market term we haven't heard in a little while. The Great Resignation. Back 5 years ago, just after the peak of the pandemic, when people were quitting their jobs right and left, confident that there would be something else out there for them. That brings me to today's installment of our series, Clocked Out.
1: I'm Samantha Rafferty. I'm based in Lake Charles, Louisiana. At 32 years old, I left my career and decided to go back to school for architecture. You know, I worked in project management and with creatives for 10 years and had a pretty good career. I would say I was good at what I did, but I wasn't super excited about going to work every day. I was kind of jealous of the creatives that I was managing their projects. There was a 6-week period where everything hit us at once. I got accepted to graduate school for architecture. I found out I was pregnant, and then I quit the job I had been at for 6 years. You know, my husband makes enough to support our household, so we're very lucky to be in that situation. But adding a baby, daycare, and just like the general increase in the cost of living, cost of groceries, and everything else, it has made the fact that I'm not earning an income feel a lot more tangible. I do get frustrated sometimes. I want to go out to dinner. I want to take the vacation. I want to feel like we have disposable income again. But I have to remind myself that this is all a short-term sacrifice for my future self. I'm also trying to figure out if I want to get a part-time job and go to school. It means it would probably take me longer to finish my degree, but I am trying to weigh the pros and cons of that decision. I am really enjoying school. I'm really enjoying what I'm learning. It's been really validating. Like, I feel like I'm on the right path and that I'm making the right choice right now. And like, honestly, becoming a mom too has made this even more meaningful. I hope it's something she learns from watching me. And you don't have to have everything figured out. You don't have to take the easiest path. Sometimes you have to be resilient, make sacrifices, and be willing to change direction, even if that's scary, to build the life that you want.
0: You definitely do not need to have everything figured out. Not at all. Samantha Rafferty, Lake Charles, Louisiana. If you've got a story of being out of the labor force or maybe about trying to get back in, tell us about it, would you? Marketplace.org/clockedout.

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1: This final note on the way out today, in which, you know, sometimes it really does pay to read the fine print in those corporate regulatory filings. Anthropic is planning to go public later this year. I think you knew that. It will be the first of the pure-play artificial intelligence companies to do so. It's looking for a valuation somewhere around $2 trillion. But I am burying the lead. Reuters reported this morning that Anthropic's IPO prospectus, which Reuters says it has seen, warns that its AI models pose, and this is a quote, catastrophic or existential risks to humanity. Now, as always, consult your own financial advisor. But I don't know. I think that's quite a thing to say about the technology that you want people to invest in. No? Right? I mean, what do you even say? Anyway, gotta go. Jordan Manges and Anil Maharaj, Janet Wynn, Olga Oxman, and Virginia K. Smith are the digital team. I'm Kai Rizdahl. We will see you tomorrow, everybody. This is APM.
2: Sports betting is only legal if you're over the age of 21. Well, on Kalshi, you can bet if you're over the age of 18, because that's the rule governing financial exchanges. So there's an argument about what the rules around sports betting, even in places where it's legal, should look like.
3: I'm Natalie Kitroev. That's Today on the Daily from the New York Times.
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7: Fear of immigration enforcement is keeping pregnant women from seeking prenatal care, as dozens of pregnant women remain in ICE custody. 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
9: Thanks for joining us tonight here at WBEZ. Here's a look at our weather. Rain possible toward dawn, then showers for Wednesday and Thursday. A high tomorrow of 69. This is WBEZ.
2: So, Donald Trump Jr. has a pretty significant financial stake in the prediction market industry. And that's largely through both Kalshi and Polymarket. So if those companies succeed, his shares will rise in value and he's positioned to make a lot of money.
3: I'm Natalie Kitroev. That's coming up on The Daily from The New York Times.
10: Live from NPR News in Culver City, California, I'm Dwayne Brown. The Supreme Court is allowing the Trump administration to resume, for now, deportations of migrants to countries other than their birthplaces. NPR's Sergio Martinez-Beltran has more.
11: The justices' brief order stayed a lower court order that blocked the third country deportations. The court's three liberal justices objected. The administration has said that a country's assurance that it will not engage in persecution or torture should be enough to deport a non-citizen to a country that's not their own. Solicitor General John Sauer told the justices third country deportations is, quote, an essential tool to remove certain aliens, including some of the worst criminal aliens. The policy has been used to deport tens of thousands of non-citizens to countries in Africa and Latin America, where their attorneys say the migrants face significant harms. Sergio Martinez Beltran, NPR News, Austin, Texas.
10: With just 5 weeks to go before the crucial midterm elections, former special counsel Jack Smith once again defended his investigations into President Trump's election interference in 2020, as well as his handling of classified documents.
12: The special counsel's office followed Justice Department policy, observed legal requirements, and took actions based on the facts and the law. I stand by my decisions as special counsel, including my decision to bring charges against President Trump.
10: Smith pushed back on Republican efforts to paint him and his team as partisan political operators, while Democrats on the committee criticized the administration's firing of prosecutors involved in the investigations. Smith secured two indictments against Trump and said they had found proof beyond a doubt that Trump engaged in serious crimes. On Wall Street, stocks finished lower today. The Dow lost 131 points. This is NPR. This year's MacArthur Fellows include 20 academics and artists based here in the U.S., Europe, and Japan. NPR's Ari Daniel has more on some of the award winners.
13: The recipients include a bioengineer creating nanotechnologies to improve vaccines and drug delivery, a climate researcher examining polar sea ice and global change, and a public artist converting neglected spaces into visual work rooted in community. A couple of the winners sit at the intersection of science and justice, like Texas State University forensic anthropologist Kate Spradley. She's on a lifelong mission to help identify the buried remains of hundreds of migrants who've died after making the southern border crossing.
14: Everyone should have dignity in death.
13: Each MacArthur Fellow receives $800,000 over 5 years, no strings attached. For NPR News, I'm Ari Daniel.
10: The MacArthur Foundation is a financial supporter of NPR. Well, one of the world's most intense roller coasters north of Los Angeles is being shut down permanently after numerous claims of severe injuries on the ride. Six Flags Magic Mountain says X2 consistently passed safety tests, but they decided to close the ride because it's the right thing to do. The theme park has faced lawsuits alleging serious injuries, including at least two that led to death after riding X2. This is NPR.
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3: From The New York Times, I'm Natalie Kitroev. This is The Daily. Over the last year, America has witnessed the explosion of prediction markets, platforms like Kalshi and Polymarket, which allow you to wager on just about anything, from who will win a football game to the weather in New York City. But now, those hugely popular platforms are in the middle of a legal battle that could determine whether they get reined in or whether betting on everything becomes the norm everywhere. Today, my colleague David Yaffe Bellany explains. It's Tuesday, September 29th. David, welcome back to the show. It's wonderful to have you.
2: Thanks for having me.
3: So the last time you were here, you walked us through the rise of these prediction markets. And since then, they've gotten even bigger and they've become a target of a growing number of legal challenges. So can you just start by giving us a lay of the land here? Where do things stand?
2: Yeah, a lot has happened. These platforms have been exploding for months, but now they're exploding even more, if that's possible. There was about $38 billion in betting last month on the biggest prediction market. That's already up to $42 billion in the month of September.
3: Wow.
2: So there's a real burst of consumer interest in these products, and they've sort of become ubiquitous.
18: Hey. Have you heard about this prediction market, Kalshi?
2: You can't turn on the TV and watch a sports game without getting bombarded with a prediction market ad.
19: With Kalshi, you can trade on anything.
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2: There's a recent one with LeBron James.
22: It's live trading. You gotta stay on your toes.
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24: Hello, LeBron.
2: There's another recent one with Sydney Sweeney.
25: Trading on sports. Trades balls.
2: And football season is sports betting season, and that's surely going to lead to another burst in popularity and more money flowing into these platforms. But at the same time that all of this interest has surged, there have also been a succession of scandals around prediction markets.
26: A U.S. Special Forces soldier who helped to plan the January capture of Venezuelan President Nicolas Maduro has been indicted for allegedly using classified information about the raid to place bets in the prediction market.
2: And most of them have revolved around insider trading, which, of course, is the idea that you could take confidential information and use it to make money on these platforms. So as you can imagine, with all this going on, money flowing into these platforms, scandals erupting all the time, a lot of people in the legal world have been wondering, who's minding the shop? What should the rules look like? How should these platforms be regulated? And the most aggressive player in all that has been the states, and in particular, the state attorneys general, who are the officials responsible for enforcing state laws. Over the summer, 44 states signed a letter attacking prediction markets, calling them basically online casinos that prey on young people. And as of last month, about 20 states were involved in litigation against the prediction market companies.
3: And what's that litigation actually about?
2: The fundamental question at the heart of all of these lawsuits is whether what's happening on a prediction market constitutes gambling and whether it should be regulated by state governments or by the federal government.
3: Okay, I want to get into that question and understand it. But before we do, just say why it matters whether these platforms are regulated by the state governments or by the federal government.
2: It matters because ultimately it could determine whether people everywhere are allowed to use these platforms the way they are now, or whether the future of this industry is much more limited.
3: Okay, so just walk us through the legal arguments for the states regulating versus the federal government.
2: It's a pretty fascinating debate. And ultimately, it comes down to kind of an existential question about these markets, which is, are they similar to a casino where everyone's gambling, or are they more like the stock market where people are investing, they're placing trades, they're making informed decisions? And what the state says, you just look at this stuff, it's obviously gambling. Look how it's marketed. Look at what people are doing on this platform. They're betting on the outcome of sports games. How is that not gambling? And since 2018, the Supreme Court gave the states the ability to regulate sports betting. And the states say, that's what this is. But the companies come back and say, no, we're actually doing something fundamentally different that's much more like investing, where people are actually making sophisticated financial decisions and using these platforms like they're vehicles for complicated investments.
3: Okay, I think for a lot of people, their gut reaction to that is just going to be, wait, obviously these are betting apps. Right? So just break down exactly how this argument works, how this isn't actually gambling.
2: Prediction markets are structured differently than traditional sports books. So in traditional sports book, you've got the person placing the bets, and then you've got the house, which sets the odds. And when the person who's betting loses, the house makes money. The prediction markets are structured differently. They're structured more like a financial exchange where on each side of a bet, you've got a different user. So I'm not vying against the house. I'm vying against somebody else who's also betting on the platform. So if I bet $5 that the Eagles will win, someone else is betting $5 that the Bears will win. And so it's a peer-to-peer interaction as opposed to one that's run by this kind of centralized house that benefits when you lose. And also, the markets take transaction fees. They're getting a cut of each of these bets. And so they make the point, we'll get our cut if you win or if you lose. You know, we don't have a stake in your success or failure. And that's how a traditional financial exchange is set up. That's how the stock market works. And so that's what these companies are pointing to.
3: Okay, I have to say that argument has some logic to it, that they are kind of acting more like a financial market than like a bookie.
2: It does, absolutely. They're different from bookies. I mean, they're correct in saying that. But the point that the states come back and make is that the way that consumers interact with these platforms is no different than how they interact with sports books. But Kalshi says that actually users are using the platform in a different way. The concept that Kalshi points to most often is called hedging. And that's the idea that you can place a trade on one of these platforms that essentially protects you from another possible outcome.
3: Like, give me an example.
2: One that Kalshi has pointed to is an ice cream shop in California that placed bets on the weather. So they would bet that it would rain on a certain day. If it rained, then they'd have fewer customers, less revenue for that day, but they'd be hedged on Kalshi because their bet would pay out and they'd make money as a result of the rain. And Kalshi is really excited about examples like this because what it looks like is, wow, something that's different from betting, a use of this platform that feels more financial than it does like gambling. But I've seen no evidence that this is how the majority of people are using Kalshi.
3: All right. So you started by saying that this, all of this has become this massive legal fight. What have the rulings been so far? Where do things stand?
2: There's been a real mix of rulings across the country, but crucially, we've seen what's known as a circuit split, which means that two federal appellate level courts have reached opposite conclusions about who should regulate these markets. So the Third Circuit, which covers New Jersey and some other places, has ruled in favor of the prediction market companies, saying that these products belong under the supervision of a federal agency called the Commodity Futures Trading Commission, or the CFTC. So that's what the prediction market companies want.
3: Okay.
2: But another appellate court, the Ninth Circuit, has reached the opposite conclusion. That actually the states do have a stake in regulating these platforms and should be allowed to do so. What that means is that a legal conflict has been set up of a type that the Supreme Court often likes to weigh in on. And everyone really expects that this is going to go to the Supreme Court in the near future. It's not an absolute guarantee, but that appears to be where things are headed.
3: And do we know when this potential showdown at the Supreme Court will happen?
2: We don't know exactly, but it's likely to take months, maybe even years. But in the meantime, there's sort of an X factor here that's really influencing how these platforms are regulated. And that's the Trump administration and also the Trump family.
3: We'll be right back.
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6: 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He was the face of the pro-Palestinian protests at Columbia University when immigration agents arrested him despite having a green card and no criminal record and sent him to detention in Louisiana. He writes about it in his new memoir, No Land to Stand On. Join us. 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
3: This is The Daily. I'm Natalie Kitroeff. Back to my conversation with David Yaffe Bellany on the legal battle that could determine whether betting on everything becomes the norm everywhere. Okay, David, how does President Trump and his family factor into all this, this battle over prediction markets?
2: So Donald Trump Jr. has a pretty significant financial stake in the prediction market industry, and that's largely through both Kalshi and Polymarket. So if those companies succeed, his shares will rise in value, and he's positioned to make a lot of money. And this is really just the latest iteration of something we've seen over and over during the second Trump administration. Last year, we saw it in the crypto industry. The Trump family has its own crypto business at the same time that the administration is regulating crypto.
3: Right.
2: So there's sort of an alignment between political decisions that the president is making and the financial bottom line of the family. And now that's happening again here.
3: Like what? What do you mean?

0: goods like soybeans or wheat. And the types of financial contracts that are involved in trading those types of goods are similar to the financial contracts that prediction markets are using to trade on the outcome of future events. So the CFTC has a stake in this prediction market world. And the Trump administration has really transformed this agency. Trump appointed a regulator to lead it who is sympathetic to the tech world. When he worked as a lawyer in private practice, he worked with prediction market firms. And so he's come into this agency with a really kind of pro-prediction market mindset. And the CFTC has filed lawsuits against 9 states that are trying to regulate prediction markets, arguing that they should back off, that they have nothing to do with this, and that this giant emerging industry should be the province of the little CFTC. That's something the CFTC has never done before in its decades-long history. The agency has taken other aggressive steps as well. I mean, the example that's gotten the most attention is a case in Michigan where a state judge ruled against Kelce, saying that the company had to unwind trades that it was offering in the state, basically take the money back that had been wagered on certain topics. The CFTC saw that ruling, swooped in, and said, this constitutes a market emergency. We're invoking emergency powers and telling Kelce, ignore that court order. Again, a highly unusual situation, a federal agency saying to a company, disobey a court order.
1: And doing so on the basis of a theoretical emergency? Like the argument here was, no, don't unwind your trades. Keep allowing people to bet on your platform because not doing so would have constituted some sort of crisis?
0: Yeah, a crisis of trust in the prediction market landscape, basically. It's saying this is a market emergency. This is a market we regulate, and now there's uncertainty about how it operates, and so we need you to keep operating.
1: Just to step back, David, and think about the other side here, can you walk me through the motives of the states? Why do they want to regulate these companies?
0: It's a lot of factors. Even though sports betting has been on the rise in the United States for years at this point, it's not legal everywhere. There are states like California and Texas where sports betting is banned. I spoke with the Attorney General of Utah, where gambling is outlawed in the state constitution. And so some of these states just want nothing to do with betting of any kind. They want to get rid of it entirely.
1: Yeah, okay.
0: There are other states where sports betting is allowed, but there are consumer protections built around it that the state spent a lot of time establishing. So, for example, sports betting is only legal if you're over the age of 21. Well, on Kelce, you can bet if you're over the age of 18 because that's the rule governing financial exchanges. So there's an argument about what the rules around sports betting, even in places where it's legal, should look like.
1: Got it.
0: And then I would say the third crucial thing that the states are fixated on is tax revenue. In states where gambling is legal, the states collect sometimes billions of dollars in revenue as a result of that activity. When the state started regulating the gambling companies, they created these frameworks that entailed a tax, and that's been really valuable to the states. And those frameworks don't exist for prediction market companies for the most part. And as you can imagine, those sports betting companies that worked so hard to get regulated in the states, a lot of them are very unhappy about what the prediction markets are doing. And they think it's totally unfair that they're paying taxes, that they're having to comply with all these rules, while companies like Kelce can kind of just march in and do what they want.
1: So they're on the side of the states here. They want the prediction markets regulated just like them.
0: Many of them are on the side of the states, though there have been some pretty high profile examples of these companies saying, if we can't beat them, join them. And there are big traditional sports books that are now launching their own prediction markets and kind of trying to take advantage of the opportunity that companies like Kelce have identified.
1: David, I just want to push on the idea that the states regulating prediction markets would actually rein them in more. I mean, the states currently regulate regular sports betting companies, and it honestly seems as though sports betting is absolutely out of control right now. Like, if this is what it looks like for states to regulate, it's not totally clear to me what Kelce and Polymarket have to fear.
0: You're absolutely right. And one of the arguments that the prediction market companies make is, wouldn't it be better to have a single, unified, clear federal regulatory regime instead of a patchwork of 50 state rules that might

0: confusing to people or contradict each other or just be imperfectly executed. And that's a legitimate argument, I think. But at the same time, it's clearly the case right now that the federal regulator that's overseeing prediction markets is heavily tilted toward the side of these companies. And that has caused people to say, you know, is this agency equipped to do this really difficult job? Maybe in a future administration, it might be, but a lot of people have concerns about the current landscape.
1: Right. I mean, if a future administration came in and changed things, would the federal government potentially be harsher than the states?
0: I think that's entirely possible. The one problem with that hypothetical is that in the history of the CFTC, it has never been an aggressive regulator on the level of something like the SEC. And the question that a lot of critics of this industry are asking is, was this agency ever set up to do something like this? And I think that's a kind of legitimate debate that you could have even in a Democratic administration. The other issue at play here is one that's been at the center of American democracy from the very beginning. It's this question of, do the states have certain powers? Does the federal government have certain powers? And so what's really at stake here is whether people can actually engage in this activity everywhere the way they have been doing.
1: Meaning how pervasive these prediction markets are and exactly how far their reach is across the country.
0: Right. It would be naive to think that the prediction markets were going to go away entirely, that we could just roll back time and suddenly they wouldn't exist anymore. But the outcome of this court battle will have a major impact on how widespread this industry ultimately becomes. You may think that these companies are already ubiquitous. You're seeing them everywhere. They couldn't possibly get bigger. But I promise you, if these companies win this court battle, then the kind of betting mentality that they represent, the idea that everybody can bet on anything everywhere, will just get bigger and louder and more widespread and more ingrained in how our society functions. That could ultimately be where this is going.
1: Well, David, thank you so much for being here.
0: Thanks for having me.
1: David Yaffe Bellany covers crypto and technology for the New York Times.
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6: From WHYY in Philadelphia, this is Fresh Air. I'm Tanya Mosley in Los Angeles. Today, Mahmoud Khalil. He had a green card, no criminal record, and a wife 8 months pregnant when immigration agents took him from the lobby of his New York apartment building in March of last year and flew him to a detention center in rural Louisiana. He'd been the face of the pro-Palestinian protests at Columbia University, and the Trump administration wanted him out of the country.
7: Once you enter these detention centers, you see a very different reality about this country that supposedly champions human rights and liberty and justice. But once you cross into these prisons, you see the opposite side of what's actually happening in this country.
6: He writes about spending 104 days in detention and his new memoir, No Land to Stand On. First News.
8: Live from NPR News in Washington, I'm Ryland Barton. The Supreme Court will allow the Trump administration to continue deporting people to countries other than their own for now, while the justices consider whether the policy is legal. The order lifts an appeals court ruling. Federal attorneys say that forced the cancellation of a deportation flight with about 70 people aboard. The Trump administration says it's revoking visas for 27 Latin American officials and their families. As NPR's Carrie Kahn reports, some say they're being targeted because of their ties to former leftist governments.
9: The officials and their families whose U.S. visas were canceled are all from nations with right-leaning presidents. The leaders aligned with the Trump administration say those banned are officials from former left-wing governments that are hindering anti-drug trafficking efforts. The U.S. State Department has increasingly used visa revocation as a tool to pressure foreign officials, from South African leaders it says discriminate against white people to Palestinians banned from attending UN events. Bolivia's attorney general, who is accused of corruption and bribery, condemned his U.S. travel ban, insinuating President Trump was trying to pressure him from his prosecution of an Argentine consultant with ties to the MAGA movement. Carrie Kahn, NPR News, Sao Paulo.
8: President Trump says the government won't limit AI development, even as top tech executives have called for delays.
10: We have a very big lead, and we're going to keep our lead. And it's a very positive thing. It's an amazing industry. There are those that say it's bigger than the Industrial Revolution. Now, I don't know if that's so, but everyone seems to think it is, and it could be substantially bigger.
8: AI executives had lunch with Trump at the White House today. Trump says that the leaders signed a voluntary accord calling on them to self-police the technology. Trump also launched AI-powered America.gov today to answer questions about the government. Initially, the site provided answers that contradict Trump. When asked about the 2020 election, the site first stated that official sources showed no widespread fraud. Later, it stated it didn't answer political questions. The Education Department extended the enrollment period today for student loan borrowers to lower their interest rates. NPR's Sequoia Carrillo has more.
11: Nearly 2 million federal student loan borrowers have already enrolled in AutoPay and reduced their interest rate for the next 2 years. The initiative, announced by the Department of Education this summer, aims to get more borrowers back to regular repayment after the COVID-19 payment freeze. The department said borrower participation in AutoPay dropped from 83% in 2019 to just 40% in 2025. Borrowers now have until the end of the calendar year, December 31st, to enroll in AutoPay. Those already enrolled in the program do not need to take any action to receive the benefit. Sequoia Carrillo, NPR News.
8: Stocks drifted lower on Wall Street today. The S&P 500 fell nearly 0.2%. This is NPR News. Morocco's king has named urban planning minister Fatima Zahra Mansouri as the country's prime minister, the first woman to hold the position. Mansouri was the mayor of Marrakech. She's expected to build a governing coalition in the coming days. Her government will be tasked with planning the lead-up to the 2030 FIFA World Cup. As some states like Pennsylvania face large measles outbreaks, others have alerted the public of possible exposures to the highly contagious virus. NPR's Rachel Carlson has more on what travelers should know.
12: Exposure happens when a person comes into contact with someone who has measles. Like in California, when an infected, unvaccinated passenger traveled throughout the state on trains and buses. Up to 9 out of 10 people exposed to measles could get sick, if they're not protected. Dr. Paul Offit is the director of the Vaccine Education Center at the Children's Hospital of Philadelphia.
13: You don't have to come in direct contact with someone who has measles to get infected. You just have to be within their airspace within 2 hours of them being there.
12: Offit says protection in this case means being fully vaccinated with 2 doses of the MMR vaccine. That not only helps protect you, but people who can't be or aren't yet vaccinated, like those with compromised immune systems or infants. Rachel Carlson, NPR News.
8: Researchers discovered a new penguin species living on the Kerguelen Islands in the Indian Ocean, about 1,200 miles north of Antarctica. It's the first new penguin species identified in over 100 years. The last was the northern rockhopper penguin in 1921. This is NPR News.
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6: This is Fresh Air. I'm Tanya Mosley. On the night of March 8th, 2025, my guest, Mahmoud Khalil, was walking into the lobby of his apartment building in New York with his wife, who was 8 months pregnant. A man in plain clothes slipped in behind them and within minutes put Khalil in handcuffs. Within 2 days, he was in an immigration jail in rural Louisiana, more than 1,000 miles from home. Khalil had a green card, he had no criminal record, and had never been charged with a crime. But he had become one of the most visible faces of the pro-Palestinian protests at Columbia University, where he was a graduate student and the negotiator between the protesters and the administration. Secretary of State Marco Rubio declared that he should be deported, invoking a provision that had never been used against a permanent resident in this way. Khalil spent 104 days in detention. His son was born while he was inside. A federal judge ordered him released in June of last year, but the government is still trying to remove him. And Khalil is preparing to ask the Supreme Court to hear his case. This month, he sued Columbia, accusing the university of failing to protect him and other Palestinian students from harassment and of retaliating against them when they reported it. Khalil was born in a Palestinian refugee camp in Syria and fled the country at 18. His new memoir, drawn in part from the diary he kept in detention, is called No Land to Stand On. And Mahmoud Khalil, welcome to Fresh Air.
18: Thank you so much, Tanya. Thank you for having me.
6: I want to start with the night that you were arrested. Officers took you to 26 Federal Plaza in Manhattan in the middle of the night. They photographed you, they took your fingerprints, and then they took a DNA swab. And would you read what happened from there in the book?
18: I thought of all the other times I had sat at the same setup. Consulates, visa interviews, immigration offices, proving again and again that I had the right to exist in spaces that barely tolerated me. Each time, the same performance. Convince us that you are not a threat, that you have enough money and a compelling reason to travel or reside. Prove you won't get stuck in our country and will return home. But where was home? Syria, where I was born but couldn't return to? Germany, where my family lived but I had no right to stay? Algeria, where I had a passport but whose soil I barely knew? America, which had given me a green card and then snatched me off the street? Or Palestine, the only answer that ever felt true, the only place that ever made sense, even though I had never set foot there?
19: Mahmoud, thank you so much for reading that. Before that night, what did your green card mean to you?
18: You know, I was born and raised in a Palestinian refugee camp in Syria, holding temporary cards or ID cards. It was written on it, temporary ID card for Palestinian refugees. Then when I fled to Lebanon, the same happened when I had to renew my residency every year because it was a temporary residency. So to be in the United States and for the first time in my life having, you know, something written on it permanent, it meant to me stability. It meant to me that I finally would have a chance to actually plan for more than next year or next month. And I really felt safety with that, especially in a place where my wife, Noor, and I have always envisioned sort of living and building a life and building a family. So it's really like meant more than anything, safety and stability.
19: Take me back to a few weeks before that arrest. You and your wife, Noor, were living in New York. She was 8 months pregnant. You had just finished your degree. Mm-hmm. What did an ordinary night look like for the two of you?
18: I mean, at that time, I was waiting to start my new job, like on the 1st of April, basically. So I was basically doing, you know, all the house stuff because Noor would be working and would come home tired. She was pregnant. And we were just like looking for strollers and building our baby registry. And Noor is from Michigan, and we were debating whether she would give birth in Michigan or in New York. We ended up deciding that it should be New York because it would be closer. So it was literally just like any other couple expecting a baby.
19: You were also, though, reading those Know Your Rights guides before mm-hmm. you were arrested, because people had been calling at that moment for your deportation because of the demonstrations at Columbia. How seriously, before that moment, did you actually believe they might come for you?
18: For not one moment, I felt like this is serious, because the most basic thing, I did not commit any crime. I did not do anything wrong, even within the civil disobedience that some students participated in at Columbia. I did not even participate in that. So to me, it was, you know, let me read Know Your Rights just in case. But I was in Mexico. We were doing, Noor and I, having one last trip, like a baby moon, they call it, mm-hmm. I learned. So I was in Mexico. We came back. Like, I did not really think a lot about these attacks online. And even, you know, when some students called me to come and negotiate when they were having a sit-in at Barnard University, I showed up because I was like, you know, the students trust me, the administration know me, they would talk to me, and I would be able to at least find a solution so that everyone is safe, everyone is happy. But I think that's where I miscalculated. At no point I felt that there is actually like a big risk. Even I was discussing it with my friends a day or two before my arrest. We were having like a big dinner or iftar at our house the night before. Like over 20 of our friends came over, and every one of them was really concerned like about seeing this smear campaign and doxing happening online. And I was downplaying it. That, you know, no, it's not gonna, nothing gonna happen. Like, I'm, at the end of the day, I'm a permanent resident and they committed no crime.
19: You mentioned being a negotiator at Barnard and at Columbia. So your role in the protests was a little different from, say, someone leading chants with the bullhorn. You were actually the one sitting across the table from administrators at the university. Take me into one of those meetings. What were you negotiating and who were you speaking for?
18: During the encampment, the students mostly, they nominated me to be in this position for different reasons. One of them, my experience as, you know, working in diplomacy. I spent 5 years working for the British Embassy in Beirut, for the Foreign Office, doing diplomacy before that. Like, I came with very long experience working in such spaces, working in bureaucracy. I was, like, of course, older than most. So they trusted my judgment given that experience. And for the administration as well, it was that I'm someone who, you know, talks their language in terms of what should happen, how things should happen. But a lot of these conversations, to be honest, were, I would say, superficial from the point that Colombia dealt with us as a PR threat or a brand issue rather than
19: a public relations threat.
18: Exactly, public relations threat, or an issue to deal with rather than actually, like, students were grieving for what's happening in Palestine. Students were actually asking for change.
19: I remember a lot of the international students hid their faces during the protests because they were worried about their visas, mm-hmm. but you did not. Why was it important to you to be seen?
18: I think it was less than about being seen, more about I wasn't doing anything wrong. I was, you know, protesting. I was mediating between parties. Why would I hide my face?
19: If you're just joining us, my guest today is Mahmoud Khalil. He was a graduate student at Columbia and the student's negotiator during the pro-Palestinian protests there when he was arrested by immigration agents in March of last year and held for 104 days in Louisiana, even though he was a legal permanent resident and was never charged with a crime. The government is still trying to deport him. His new memoir is called No Land to Stand On, Notes from Detention. We'll continue our conversation after a short break. This is Fresh Air.
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19: This is Fresh Air, and today I am talking with Mahmoud Khalil, the Columbia graduate student who became the face of the pro-Palestinian protests there in 2024, and then the first of those protesters the Trump administration tried to deport. He spent 104 days in an immigration jail in Louisiana. His memoir is called No Land to Stand On. Mahmoud, I want to take us through you arriving at this detention center. So the next morning, after immigration agents booked and processed you in Manhattan, they put you on a plane and no one would tell you where that plane was going. And at one point, you write about this in the book that you thought maybe they're taking me to Algeria. And you write that your first feeling was, at least I'd be free. Mm-hmm. What was the second feeling?
18: The second feeling was really, and I would put it like as the first feeling is just the fear about Noor's safety, because the last thing I heard before being shoved into the unmarked car of ICE was them threatening Noor of arrest if she does not leave me.
19: Right,
18: and mm-hmm. and all these 2 days when I was basically left in, you know, without any sort of communication with the outside world, I was like, what happened to Noor? Is she okay? Did they actually arrest her? Is the baby okay? And these were the most, I would say, difficult 2 days of my life, where you were expecting only to follow orders. No one would tell you anything. I would ask to call Noor, to call my lawyer. They wouldn't. They would say, like, later, later, later. And being taken from one place to another, being, you know, after I was served with the Rubio determination that I am somehow a foreign policy threat, that was shocking to me because I was like, does the government have anything against me that I don't know of? Are they making up something? You know, like every scenario in a place you are alone, you're only with officers, literally every scenario ran in my head. And that was terrifying these 2 days.
19: Remind us again what that determination was from Secretary of State Marco Rubio.
18: So the charge is that the foreign policy of the United States found my presence in the country to have adverse consequences to the foreign policy of the United States and threat to national security. And in it, we discovered later, because that was only one sentence on my charge, but later, a month later, when the government had to show the evidence, they only had the actual determination, which was like a short document saying that my activities in the United States, otherwise lawful, have created a hostile environment for Jewish students, and it goes against the United States' efforts to combat anti-Semitism. And that was very cynical to me, and sort of, I laughed when I saw this. I'm like, if I'm a threat to the foreign policy of the United States, like, what kind of foreign policy does the United States have?
19: I want to actually play a clip of President Trump in the days after Marco Rubio's determination. And he is at a press conference. A reporter asked him about you, and here's what he said. Let's listen.
0: And President Trump, there's this protest leader from Columbia University that the administration is moving to deport. And he said that his arrest is going to be the first of many. How many?
21: I think we ought to get them all out of the country. They're troublemakers. They're agitators. They don't love our country. We ought to get him the hell out. I think that guy, we ought to get him. I heard his statements, too. They were plenty bad. And I think we ought to get him the hell out of the country. I watched him. I watched tapes. Specifically, I watched tapes. And you can have him. Okay? You can have him.
19: That is President Donald Trump talking about my guest today, Mahmoud Khalil. Mahmoud, you heard him. He said, you don't love our country. You can have him. Presumably talking about deporting you. And you said this just a little bit earlier, but for a moment, you actually thought, you tried to rack your brain, like, what did I do? Mm-hmm. Did I do something fatal that I wasn't aware of? Tell me a little bit more about that moment when you realized that your name was being spoken by the president of the United States.
18: That was another one of the other shocking moments. But I think, like, at that moment, I literally thought that this is the end of my life in terms of my career. Like, what's going to happen next? What do they do with someone who's a foreign policy threat? Do they just deport them, or, like, actually they would send them somewhere else? You know, my lawyers at that point were literally checking flights to Guantanamo, fearing that I would be taken there or to Sigot in El Salvador. So, you know, I mean, during his campaign, I mean, President Trump vowed to set the Palestine movement for freedom in the U.S. back 20 years. And he was hoping by targeting me that he would be able to achieve that. So I wasn't, like, really surprised by, you know, the language, but more of, like, the overreach in the law. Like, I'm a firm believer of the rule of law. I came to this country because I also, you know, like, of course, love the principles of this country. I you know, when I came here, like, only 3 years ago, it's a place where I found that I may have a great life here, like, that I would have potential in my career. But also it's a place where I want to raise my children here. And that what kept me fighting, just that this administration is trying to portray me as someone who is violent, someone who hates this country, someone who's working to undermine the principles of this country. Mm-hmm. It is the total opposite, actually, because I fled Assad, Syria, because of the
7: authoritarian regime there because of the forced disappearance, because of the arbitrary detention there, because of the lack of respect to the rule of law. That's why he left that country. And the United States was actually, you know, supporting these, you know, like the Syrian people in their aspiration for freedom and justice and dignity.
19: You've also been called pro-Hamas, which Hamas is considered a terrorist organization by the U.S. and Israel. But I was just wondering, did anyone from the government ever sit across from you and ask you what you believe?
7: Never. And, you know, during the immigration process, when they had to show some evidence, they did not bring anything except for some articles from tabloids like the New York Post and these very, you know, like right-wing groups, but there was nothing about my thoughts. I mean, in reality, I mentioned in the book, I'm someone who worked in the past for the British government. I interned at the UN, but also I interned at the Palestinian mission to the United Nations. That's like rival of Hamas. You know, that doesn't, like, just like the story does not add up at all. But to them, just the fact that they can portray me as pro-Hamas, that would be enough for people to buy into the story that this is someone who's violent, this is someone who's really against the American interests.
19: What do you think of Hamas?
7: I think Hamas is one of the political factions in the Palestinian society that gained popularity due to the failures of the peace process that was led by the PLO, and when people felt sort of, you know, desperate for any change, they turned into Hamas, and Hamas was providing, or at least, you know, like showing that there is a path in resisting Israel. And that's how the people turned to be, you know, with or like to support Hamas. I'm someone who's against all Palestinian political parties right now, because I don't think any of these political parties really rise to the aspirations of the Palestinian people. And that's why, you know, it was to me sort of offensive to be called like a pro-Hamas or even like, you know, pro-PA, the Palestinian Authority, or any of the Palestinian factions, because in fact, I'm not. Like, and that's part of also my fight to unite the Palestinian people.
19: People want you to condemn Hamas. You've said what you said to me many times, many places, but there seems to be something like a drawing out that they want of you to say something stronger.
7: Mm-hmm. That's the problem, because I'm not sure they're interested in my views about Hamas or whether I condemn them or not. To them, this question has become a litmus test, or they're trying to make it as a litmus test. Like, if you condemn Hamas, then you are worth of listening to. You are, you know, now like you are a Palestinian who we can't talk to, but if you don't, then you're not. Because that's part of the dehumanization of Palestinians. They want Palestinians to be a certain image. And if it's not that, then they are not worthy of listening to. That's why when I refuse, it's not about refusing to condemn Hamas. It's about refusing to answer the question from the start, because I refuse the premise of that question.
19: Our guest today is Mahmoud Khalil. We'll hear more of our conversation after a short break. And if you want to watch some of our interviews, head on over to our YouTube channel. We'll be right back. I'm Tanya Mosley, and this is Fresh Air.

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6: This is Fresh Air. I'm Tanya Mosley, and my guest today is Mahmoud Khalil. His new memoir, No Land to Stand On, Notes from Detention, tells the story of his life as a Palestinian refugee, born in a camp in Syria, who fled the Assad regime at 18 and came to the United States to study at Columbia University. It's also the story of the 104 days he spent in immigration detention after federal agents arrested him in New York in March of 2025, and the first of the Trump administration's attempts to deport pro-Palestinian protesters. He was released last June. Mahmoud, I want to go back to your time in detention. You're in Louisiana. You know, you write about this in the book. That you didn't even know Louisiana on a map. And I want you to talk a little bit about the actual detention center itself. I mean, you describe it as the room there would never get dark. The lights always stayed on. The air was freezing cold. Meals came at strange hours. There was a TV that was running constantly. That all sounds really awful, but you call it torture.
7: Absolutely. What is happening behind ICE detention gates is horrendous. And I believe that it is a stain on the U.S. consciousness. And I fear that in a couple of decades, we will look back at what's happening now and regret that. That's why I'm fighting right now, because I don't want to look back in a couple of decades. I want to act now. You know, it was often very hard to find patients in these detention centers. And it was crowded with hundreds of people who were told that their existence is illegal. And, you know, no one of them could go free or could be set free. As I mentioned, I shared an area with over 70 other men. The lights were always on, no privacy whatsoever. But there was something else, which is the despair in these men's eyes, that they were called names, they were called criminals, while in fact they were trying to do everything right. Most of them, at least the ones that were around me, were picked up from their ICE check-ins, from their court hearings, or from their work sites. Once you enter these detention centers, you see a very different reality about this country that supposedly champions human rights and liberty and justice. But once you cross into these prisons, literally that door, you see the opposite side of what's actually happening in this country.
6: The people that you were with, I mean, everyone at this moment when you were in detention, they all knew your name because you were big news. There was a lot of reporting about you. And these men were just everyday people. I think one detail that stuck out to me that you wrote about was about one man who was saying over and over that he paid his taxes, mm-hmm. as if that was something that once they knew that, they would understand his place in this country. You mentioned the man who was sent to Mexico, but is there another person that you still can't forget?
7: No, there is like a father of, I mean, just like every story was horrendous and heartbreaking. And, you know, when I entered detention, I thought my case was, you know, the most horrific. But when I entered, like in a day, I knew, I was like, you know, I'm lucky, actually, at least, like, you know, I have lawyers supporting me. But the vast majority of them, they would be lucky to have even one lawyer defending them.
6: You mentioned they had a fading list of pro bono phone numbers on the wall.
7: Yeah, exactly. So many stories, but one story is about a father who was picked up from his court hearing. He's a father of four. All of them were less than 10 years old, and his wife was going through chemotherapy because she was battling cancer. And that man, we spent like at least a month together, but in that month, every day he would cry. Every single day I would see him on the phone crying with his family, because when they picked him up, he was supposed after that to go take his wife to her chemotherapy to the hospital. And he felt so helpless to support her, but also to support his young daughters and the son. And that broke my heart, like how this could be even possible.
6: Mahmoud, I want to talk with you about something that was really heartbreaking for you. 6 weeks into your detention, your wife, Noor, goes into labor, and she was a week early. You asked for a furlough to be there. The government denied it. So that night, as she's in labor, you are on a payphone in the dorm, your face in the crook of your arm so the men behind you can't actually see. And what could you hear?
7: Every time I try to remember that moment, I'm speechless, because, you know, I should have been free at home with my newborn son, but instead I was forced to listen to my wife Noor delivering over the phone. It was like after midnight, like around 2 or 3 in the morning. And it's just like for nothing. So I can never forgive those who stripped that moment from me, a moment that I believe every couple looks forward to. They want to be together. Noor and I like went above and beyond to be together for that moment. I refused, you know, job offers abroad. We refused that she would give birth in Michigan, just that we can be together during that moment.
6: Yeah. I noticed you wrote the chapter, but you couldn't read it out loud for your audiobook. You actually had a friend take over this section of the book. What happens when you get to that page?
7: I did not even, you know, edited that part. I only wrote it and sent it immediately to the editor and never read it again. Because it's so difficult to relive such moment. And, you know, when I got there, the plan was for me to narrate the whole book. But when I got there, I just couldn't, like, just like whenever I get there, I'm like, I don't want to relive that moment. Even now, like, it's just so difficult to speak about it.
6: It's hard to talk about. One of the things that I can imagine was hard for you to write about is that it sounds like you kind of felt a little bit of guilt for trusting the process, because your wife, Noor, when you were in detention, kept telling you to ask the lawyers about a furlough for the birth, and you kept pushing it forward. What were you waiting for?
7: At that time, I think I was hoping that I would be out before thinking about it. I did not want to think that I would miss the birth of my child. I tried to push that thought as much as possible. And with that, even like to have that conversation with the lawyers, because my whole focus was on getting out rather than getting a furlough. And also like I had very low hopes that such requests would be granted after seeing like the level of cruelty that this government is taking in my case in particular, but also seeing the stories of the people around me. Like there was someone who's also like wife gave birth to his daughter while he was in detention and he wasn't able to see them at all. Worse than me that like his family couldn't visit him because they were undocumented. At least I was lucky that Noor was an American citizen, that she can visit me without that fear.
6: The fear of also being detained.
7: Yeah, that was like a fear. You know, in the detention center in Jena, Louisiana, there were about 1,200 detainees. When I go to the visitation room, I would be alone there. There wouldn't be any visits. And that shocked me at first, but then I learned that a lot of their families are either not in the United States or even undocumented, but even if documented and they are on visas, they don't dare to come to visit them, fearing that they may be arrested as well. The other reason is these detention centers are in the middle of literally nowhere. Where I was in Louisiana, in rural Louisiana, it was like an hour away from the closest airport that, you know, Alexandria, that there isn't any direct flight or many direct flights to from big cities. And that's also another part of the bad conditions there. They want detainees to give up very quickly because if they decide to fight, that would take time. If it's comfortable, people would actually fight. But if it's so bad, people would say, like, why would we fight our case? Let's leave.
6: If you're just joining us, my guest is Mahmoud Khalil. His memoir is called No Land to Stand On. We'll be back after a break. This is Fresh Air.
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6: This is Fresh Air, and today I am talking with Mahmoud Khalil about his new memoir, No Land to Stand On. It's an account of the 104 days he spent in immigration detention after his arrest for his role in the pro-Palestinian protests at Columbia University. You have this way of being able to articulate and speak about the things that have happened to you in a clear, measured way. It could be perceived as a detached way in a way. And I just want to know where that comes from. Where does the feeling go? How are you able to sit in that place, to be able to articulate?
7: You know, what I unfortunately went through throughout my life, it was just like a series of difficult moments. You know, I was shot at the age of 16. I had to leave my home at the age of 18. I had to see my friends killed and disappeared in Syria at such a young age. And I feel like, unfortunately, I don't have the privilege to live my emotions or to reach to my emotions because I'm living through one crisis after the other that was imposed on me. Whether because of our generational, like, or my family's generational exile and displacement, but also I try to act rather than feel, which is might be wrong, but to really to channel that all this strong feelings toward changing things rather than just, you know, because I feel like if I sit and just like feel these moments, I don't know, I may get crazy. So that's why I just like keep going and not think much about it and see how can I change things so that no other child would go through what, you know, like what Palestinian children go through, but also no other family can go through what my family went through.
6: Mm. Your mother, she has this same calm. You write about this and how you found out when you were 16 on the phone from a hospital telling her that you had been shot. Can you tell us what happened?
7: I was shot by the Israeli army in 2011 when Palestinians were peacefully marching to Palestine. 2011 was a year widely known as the Arab Spring. And I was 16 back then, and I was, you know, I was galvanized by, you know, the Syrian people around me who were in the streets protesting the Assad regime, by the Tunisian people as well. So we marched toward the borders, and while trying to cross the border, I was shot in my leg. And then, you know, I was transported to hospital, and it's still there, like the shrapnel is still in my leg. You know, my mom also lived like a difficult life. She lost like two of her brothers, but also, you know, I mentioned in the book, one of my uncles, her brothers, also was disappeared in Israeli prisons in southern Lebanon for months before they could know anything about him. So she's really a very fierce, still a very fierce woman. But part of the book title, No Land to Stand On, actually comes from my mom. In Syria, you know, my mom was very active, vibrant, and that's when I left them in 2013. Then I couldn't see my family for 5 years until we met again in Germany in 2018. And when I met her in Germany, I felt that she lost her spark and she wasn't interested in many things. And I asked her, like, you know, what's happening? Why aren't you doing things the way that you were doing in Syria? And she told me, you know, do things for what? To lose the things as we did in Syria and before that our families lost in Palestine. And that, you know, hit me to the heart. And there's literally like, she said it in Arabic, like, there's no land to stand on, like, why we should keep doing that? I just want to, you know, live it day by day. That feeling like really applies to so many Palestinian families.
6: How did she handle you being arrested?
7: You know, she was calm then, unsurprisingly. She was very calm about it, and she's so proud of me right now. Like, you know, the day I got released, she threw a party back in Germany. But I think, like, she understands that, you know, like, we have to advocate for ourselves. Although, like, it may seem that she surrendered or she gave up on change, she still believes that, you know, the new generation can change things.
6: If you're just joining us, my guest is Mahmoud Khalil. His memoir is called No Land to Stand On. We'll be back after a break. This is Fresh Air.
8: There were 86 pregnant women in ICE custody as of February of this year. One in five pregnant women polled in March said fear of ICE has stopped them from seeking prenatal care. Allegations of a lack of care leading to miscarriages and other complications in detention are mounting. What effect does immigration enforcement and detention have on pregnant women? Next time on 1A. Tonight at 9, here on 91.5 WBEZ.
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6: This is Fresh Air, and today I am talking with Mahmoud Khalil about his new memoir, No Land to Stand On. It's an account of the 104 days he spent in immigration detention after his arrest for his role in the pro-Palestinian protests at Columbia University. Mahmoud, let's talk about Columbia for a moment. You've said that there were some anti-Semitic things that happened at Columbia, some unacceptable things. What did you see?
7: I believe the Palestinian movement, or the movement for Palestinian liberation at Columbia, was really rooted in dignity, safety, and equality for everyone. And we are so proud to have built this movement with our, you know, Jewish

0: or like to protect Israel from criticism. And I went to Shabbat dinners at the encampment. There were cedar meals, and that's where I learned a lot about the Jewish faith, about why these Jewish students were also protesting Israel, because they refused all these crimes that Israel is committing was basically committed in their names, and they refused that to happen. Of course, there were like some sporadic anti-Semitic incidents that happened from mostly from individuals outside of Colombia, because they felt that Colombia was, you know, the hot spot for activism. But the students were very conscious of that. And they, I remember like we had a teach-in at Colombia about, I think it was like anti-Semitism 101, just also to help us like understand, the same way we had a lot about like anti-blackness, and like teach-ins, and about like Palestinian and black solidarity, Palestinian and Jewish solidarity. So these students were really, you know, like trying to learn.
1: You know, you mentioned this earlier, that before your arrest, you had a job waiting for you. Mm-hmm. And the things that come with the job, just very simple things like health insurance for you and your new young family. What do your days look like now, and how are you supporting your family?
0: I mean, I don't have a health insurance, neither me or my wife. We got Dean health insurance just like this month. We were able to do that through the New York health marketplace. We raised over $500,000 to cover my legal fees and just the emergency fees. I'm also lucky to be represented by mostly pro bono lawyers. I have over 30 lawyers working on my cases. A lot of them pro bono. So it's really like I'm very grateful for this community around me, because without that support, I don't think I would be able to sustain myself and sustain this fight, because it is so expensive, insanely expensive to have even one lawsuit. Now I'm part of over 7 lawsuits, whether against the government, against Colombia, or private actors who made my targeting possible. So that's, I think, yeah, on the personal level, you know, my wife is a dentist. You know, dentists thankfully get good pay in this country, but she can't work. I mean, she was working up until recently, but with the uncertainty that we're living right now about possible deportation at any moment, it's so difficult for her to find another job. And also, it only takes, you know, one Google search to learn about who she is. And at a time where, you know, we're really concerned about our safety.
1: Right. There are these two realities you're living. I mean, you move through the world hyper aware. You're checking restaurant politics before you book a table. You're choosing where to sit on a subway car. And yet this same city that you live in, New York, keeps telling you that it's glad you're here. You mentioned the people who have been helping you. People see you on the street and praise you. Baristas won't take your money. The government, though, is still trying to deport you, while these strangers keep telling you that you belong here. Which of those has more power over your sense of whether you belong?
0: You know, I'm still fighting, so that tells you the answer about, of course, like the kindness and the support, of course, wins. There is a space, there is a possibility to live up to the American principles, to the American dream. Otherwise, I wouldn't be fighting this fight.
1: You could be deported at any time. I mean, how that is the reality of things, right? And your lawyers did tell you that there was a door. You could sign a paper, you could leave on your own, never come back to the U.S. What keeps you fighting for this particular stake?
0: Because if I leave and don't fight, whatever this administration said about me would be the record, that, you know, I wouldn't be able to look Dean in the eye, my son Dean in the eye, and tell him that I gave up on the fight at a time where I consider myself one of the privileged Palestinians who knows that, you know, Dean will be fed tonight, that my family wouldn't be bombed tonight by an Israeli.

0: Israeli missile, that I wouldn't be stopped at the checkpoint going to my school. So I take that responsibility with so much care that I need to fight. I shouldn't just shy away, because like my silence wouldn't end anything. That if I leave this country, I don't think that would end much of the misery of the immigrant family in this country, but also for the Palestinian people. And I'm also encouraged, very encouraged by how people have changed over these 2-3 years. I was so happy like to read so many letters in detention of people who did not follow Palestine or follow like any of these political questions, but like my story sort of like made them think more about it. So that gives me like so much hope and so much, I would say, encouragement to continue to do what I'm doing right now.
1: Mahmoud Khalil, thank you so much for this conversation.
0: Thank you so much, Tanya.
1: Mahmoud Khalil's new memoir is No Land to Stand On. We reached out to Columbia University, and their spokesperson gave us the following statement. Creating a campus environment where every member of our community feels welcome, supported, and safe is fundamental to who we are as a university and our academic mission. It is a responsibility Columbia takes very seriously. The university is committed to protecting our community from discrimination and harassment and responding promptly and appropriate when concerns are raised. Tomorrow on Fresh Air, what's it like to live and fight in Ukraine right now as Russia sends drones and missiles that are faster and deadlier than before? Zany Mitten-Beddoes, editor-in-chief of The Economist, traveled to the region and tells us what soldiers and civilians told her about getting through it 4 years into the war. We'll talk about tariffs, the strain between the U.S. and Europe, and what the war in Iran is doing to the global economy. I hope you can join us. Fresh Air's executive producer is Sam Brigger. Our technical director and engineer is Audrey Bentham. Our engineer today is Adam Staniszewski. Our interviews and reviews are produced and edited by Phyllis Myers, Anne-Marie Baldonado, Lauren Krenzel, Teresa Madden, Monique Nazareth, Thea Challoner, Susan Nyakundi, Anna Bauman, and Nico Gonzalez-Whistler. Our digital media producer is Molly C.V. Nesper. Roberta Schirach directs the show. With Terry Gross, I'm Tanya Mosley.

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4: 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Here's a look at our weather. Rain possible toward dawn, then showers for Wednesday and Thursday. A high tomorrow of 69. 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
5: Pregnant women arrested by immigration enforcement are sharing their stories as dozens of them are held by ICE. What do we know and what don't we? From WAMU and NPR in Washington, this is 1A. Hi, I'm Jen White. Pregnant and postpartum women make up a fraction of all ICE arrests and detentions. According to a Biden-era rule, they should rarely be arrested at all. But last fall and winter saw a record number of pregnant women booked by ICE. Today, how the Trump administration's mass deportation campaign is affecting those needing prenatal or postpartum care. But first, ICE made nearly 51,000 arrests in August, a new high. How a change in tactics from high-profile operations to quiet, everyday arrests is contributing to the surge. After this news.
6: Live from NPR News in Washington, I'm Ryland Barton. Officials at Cornell University face growing criticism over their handling of an alleged rape case in 2024. New York Governor Kathy Hochul has called for an outside counsel to conduct an independent investigation. NPR's Brian Mann reports.
7: Hochul called a woman's account of being drugged and gang raped at Cornell in 2024 horrifying. She says there are serious questions and is calling for a transparent, independent review of the university's response. A local prosecutor says the alleged victim described parts of the incident as consensual at the time, but potential evidence of violence by seven male students was only investigated by campus police, not by city police. Ithaca's Mayor Robert Cantelmo has also blasted Cornell's response. In a statement to NPR, Cornell University says it will work with elected officials to address safety concerns. They didn't say whether they will approve an independent investigation. Ryan Mann, NPR News, Ithaca, New York.
6: Former Justice Department Special Counsel Jack Smith was on Capitol Hill today. Testifying before lawmakers, Smith defended his investigations of President Trump and said he would not be intimidated by threats of prosecution, as NPR's Ryan Lucas reports.
8: In his appearance before the Senate Judiciary Committee, Jack Smith said he stands by his decision to bring charges against President Trump and that politics played no role in the investigation.
9: The charges against President Trump were the result of the evidence.
8: Evidence of election interference, obstruction, and the mishandling of classified documents. Republicans repeatedly went after Smith, accusing him of conducting a partisan investigation to get Trump and Republicans more broadly. Some echoed Trump's calls for Smith himself to be prosecuted, to which Smith replied,
9: I will not be silenced by continued threats of prosecution from the president or others.
8: The more than four-hour hearing ended where it began, with a bitter partisan divide. Ryan Lucas, NPR News, Washington.
6: OpenAI has launched an AI-enabled bot that its ChatGPT users can now access. The bot called Dots debuts amid spiraling safety concerns after the company reported similar AI bots hacked websites and did other things they weren't supposed to during training runs. NPR's John Ruich reports.
10: OpenAI's new agent will be able to do a range of tasks for users, from managing email to fixing computer code. The release fell on the same day that industry leaders met with President Trump in Washington after a chorus of calls for an AI development slowdown to make sure humans don't lose control of the technology. OpenAI President Greg Brockman went to Washington so CEO Sam Altman could be in San Francisco for the launch of Dots at the company's developer conference. Altman says he hopes the AI industry can forge a sensible middle path between those pushing development at all costs and those calling for an end to the technology. John Ruich, NPR News.
6: Stocks drifted lower on Wall Street today. The S&P 500 fell nearly 0.2%. This is NPR. The Department of Homeland Security has tapped $20 million to pay for campaign-style ads promoting President Trump. The ads have drawn widespread criticism from Republicans and Democrats, who call them a blatant misuse of taxpayer dollars and likely illegal. Democrats say Trump's budget director moved the money from Homeland Security to the ad campaign earlier this month. Several defendants in the alleged cocaine trafficking ring at Penn State University say they plan to plead not guilty. Sidney Roach of member station WPSU has more on the latest developments.
11: Five of the people named in the investigation, including the alleged ringleaders, were originally scheduled for formal arraignments on Wednesday. But court officials say those defendants have waived formal arraignments. They'll be back in court in November, and both of the alleged ringleaders are requesting a jury trial. 13 former Penn State students and one of their parents were arrested last month before the start of the current fall semester. Pennsylvania's attorney general says cocaine packaging and sales allegedly happened at two off-campus fraternity houses from 2023 to 2024. For NPR News, I'm Sydney Roach in State College, Pennsylvania.
6: Chicago native Pope Leo XIV sent a letter of encouragement to the Chicago White Sox today as they began their postseason series against the Houston Astros. The letter acknowledged a game on August 11th where the team gave out Pope hats to a sold-out crowd. Leo is a Sox fan, but the Chicago Cubs have also made it to the playoffs. It's only the fourth time in history both teams are in the postseason. This is NPR News from Washington.
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15: This is 1A. I'm Jen White. Immigration and Customs Enforcement arrests reached record highs this summer, and the full scope is just coming into focus. 43,000 people were arrested in June, more than 49,000 in July, and almost 51,000 in August, an agency record. Also in June, the Republican-controlled House of Representatives passed a $70 billion package to fund ICE and Border Patrol through the end of President Trump's term. As ICE became the best-funded law enforcement agency in the country, its tactics changed. Instead of high-profile operations centralized in one location, like the operations in Minnesota, Chicago, and Los Angeles last year, they're focusing on quieter, everyday arrests throughout the country. At a Senate confirmation hearing in March, new Secretary of Homeland Security Mark Wayne Mullen described the approach the department would take under his leadership.
16: My goal in 6 months is that we're not in the lead story every single day. My goal is for people to understand we're out there, we're protecting them, and we're working with them.
15: Joining us to talk about what has changed in 6 months and what we know about the surge in ICE arrests is Nick Miroff. He's a staff writer covering immigration at The Atlantic. Nick, welcome back to the program.
17: Hi, Jen. It's good to be with you again.
15: So many of us remember less than a year ago the protests over Operation Metro Surge in Minnesota, the images of ICE officers led by Greg Bovino, the former commander at large of the Border Patrol, you know, walking city streets. That isn't happening anymore, but ICE arrests have increased. Where are those arrests taking place now?
17: Well, they're happening all over the country, as you know, the strategy that was laid out after Minneapolis, you know, has come to fruition for ICE. Essentially, they now have the resources, the personnel, the means to conduct a deportation campaign of this kind because they have so much more money, and they don't need to make as much noise as they were making when they were last year when they were in, you know, in these cities. And so they're able to increase their arrest numbers really all around the country at the same time.
15: Now, as of this month, local law enforcement has signed nearly 2,600 agreements with ICE to collaborate on immigration enforcement. These are called 287G agreements. What do they allow local law enforcement to do?
17: They essentially enlist local police departments, sheriff's departments, and helping ICE boost its arrest numbers. They can be of a more limited kind, you know, focusing on people who are in the county jails and so forth. But the most aggressive form of these partnerships essentially deputizes police officers and sheriff's deputies to go out and help ICE kind of run checks on people that they encounter in the course of their patrol duties. So getting pulled over for a traffic violation, can ultimately help ICE make an arrest that would lead to a deportation.
15: Right. ICE traffic stops got a huge amount of attention earlier in the year, especially after several ended in fatal shootings like those we saw in Houston and Biddeford, Maine. Those shootings caused ICE to briefly pause traffic stops, and that move was quickly reversed by President Trump. What role are traffic stops playing in this increase in arrests?
17: They're playing a huge role, and they've really become the, one of the primary ways in which ICE is taking more people into custody and is able to reach these kind of record highs in terms of arrests. And the way they're able to do that is by using some of the technology and some of the kind of expanded access to different databases that they have gained under this administration. And so they can run license plates. They can quickly scan documents, driver's licenses, that type of thing, and they're able to kind of increase the number of potential targets that they can find. They don't have to go to people's houses as much, where their tactic of kind of knocking on someone's door was giving them diminishing returns. They found that this is the fastest way for their officers to go out and maximize the number of arrests that they can make. But I'll say that it's a very, these are very dangerous and fraught encounters because, people who are getting pulled over, this is a potentially life-altering traffic stop for them if they end up getting deported. And that's why you're seeing some drivers panic and that's behind some of the violence that we've seen.
15: What sorts of goals has Secretary Mullen set for the number of arrests they want to make under his leadership?
17: Well, I think it's important to keep in mind that Secretary Mullen is, even though he's the Secretary of Homeland Security, he isn't the only person driving this train. These priorities are being set by Stephen Miller in the White House with his team there and are being carried out by Mullen as well as, the other senior officials at ICE. And they have, they have backed off from the, 3,000 a day arrest quota that Stephen Miller and Kristi Noem originally set out last spring and started in the spring of 2025. But they are still, pushing officers to make as many arrests as possible. I think their goal that they have stated is a million deportations a year, and they're not close to that, but they're a lot closer than they were last year, and they have the resources now and the personnel to actually make that kind of a feasible target.
15: And is it clear who they're prioritizing for removal from the country?
17: Well, they play a lot of semantic games with the way they're conducting this operation. And if you see, you know, Border Czar Tom Homan on television, he'll say that the priority remains people with criminal backgrounds, you know, gang members, that type of thing. But, you know, we know from looking at the statistic that that's that, you know, that people with, you know, violent criminal convictions amount to fewer than 10% of the people they're arresting and deporting. And a lot of the people who they are defining as criminals are people whose criminal backgrounds are mostly immigration violations or moving violations or things that are nonviolent offenses. At the same time, you know, Homan's line is always that people who are, that everyone is on the table and that they're not going to, you know, decline to take someone into custody if they're in the country illegally. So what the ICE calls collateral arrests remain a huge part of the percentage of the people that they're taking into custody. And those are, you know, the people who, if they're traveling in the car with someone that they're targeting, they will take them into custody and so forth. But that's why we're hearing about so many people who have lived in the United States for many, many years without a criminal record being taken by ICE and deported from the United States.
15: Do the detention facilities we currently have in the U.S. have the capacity to house people as the number of arrests continues to tick up?
17: They're running into detention space issues again. Last year, Kristi Noem and her top aide, Corey Lewandowski, set an aggressive strategy to expand, you know, ICE detention capacity by buying, you know, empty warehouses and planning to convert them into ICE jails. They spent more than $1 billion on that, but they've really backed off that strategy. And while they're opening some new facilities, they're mostly been relying on expanding places where ICE already holds people. That continues to be a big, you know, a big part of their strategy, but they are running out of space, particularly in certain regions like the Northeast, the West Coast, where, you know, blue states have made it harder for ICE to expand, you know, its detention infrastructure. But they are finding ways to hold people. They've gotten more efficient about deporting people faster. And so I don't get the sense that this is, you know, really a big limitation on their ability to meet their targets.
15: I want to briefly talk about how these immigration tactics are being tracked. Arrest data is released by ICE on its public website. But as you recently reported, a top expert at DHS, Mark Rosenblum, retired out of frustration in July, and he was the creator of the Homeland Security Statistics, or the Office of Homeland Security Statistics. Why did he resign, and what does his absence mean for the availability of accurate data shared by DHS?
17: Well, for the longest time, I mean, the lawmakers from both parties and the broader public were eager for home, you know, DHS and immigration enforcement statistics that weren't filtered through, you know, political messaging. And this office was created during the last administration to be a kind of, you know, neutral storehouse for this type of information that is in such demand. What, you know, what is ICE doing? What is the Border Patrol doing? Who are they taking into custody? That type of thing. And so this office was created. It was funded very eagerly by you know, lawmakers of both parties, but essentially muzzled when the Trump administration came in. Mark Rosenblum, the director, you know, who wasn't able to release any public reports after about a year of that, he resigned. And that office, you know, has really been hamstrung and is no longer able to you know, produce timely, regular information the way that it used to.
15: And so what does that mean for the public's understanding and lawmakers' understanding of what's happening in immigration enforcement?
17: It means a lot of it is coming out, you know, in DHS social media posts or in the, you know, claims by administration officials that are very difficult to verify.
15: Well, that's Nick Muroff. He's a staff writer covering immigration at The Atlantic. Nick, thank you.
17: Thank you, Jen.
15: Coming up, Immigration and Customs Enforcement arrested a record number of pregnant women last fall and winter. What do we know about the conditions they experienced? That's just ahead. This is 1A from WAMU and NPR.

0: WBEZ is a media sponsor of the Moth Grand Slam, Thursday, October 8th at the Athenaeum Center, featuring winners from the Open Mic Story Slams, now back to the stage for the championship. 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
8: This is 1A. I'm Jen White. More details are being released about a record number of Immigration and Customs Enforcement arrests of pregnant women beginning last fall. A September report by The Guardian revealed that ICE placed more pregnant immigrants in detention last fall and winter than at any time over the previous year. ICE data from February reveals that 86 pregnant women were in ICE custody. More than 10% were detained in their third trimester. And nearly 400 women who were pregnant, postpartum, or nursing were deported from January 2025 to February 2026. That's according to the Department of Homeland Security. Previous reports show that ICE booked 347 pregnant, postpartum, or nursing people in 2023 and 375 in 2022. Most of those people were released or paroled, not deported. ICE and the Department of Homeland Security say pregnant women make up a fraction of detainees. A DHS spokesperson sent us a statement that says, in part, quote, pregnancy in ICE detention is exceedingly rare, making up 0.15% of all illegal aliens currently in custody as of August 31st, end quote. But the latest numbers have raised questions, as ICE is already drawing criticism for the medical attention these detainees receive. Today, we'll get into how pregnant women are being affected by the Trump administration's mass deportation campaign. And for women who haven't been arrested or detained, how is fear of immigration enforcement affecting their medical care? Joining us now in studio is Zane Lakhani. She's the Director of Migrant Rights and Justice at the Women's Refugee Commission. Zane, welcome to the program.
9: Thank you for having me.
8: Shefali Luthra is a reproductive health reporter at the 19th News. She joins us now. Shefali, welcome back to the program.
10: Thanks for having me.
8: And Dr. Ghazaleh Moyadi is an OBGYN in Texas. She's also a board chair with Physicians for Reproductive Health. Dr. Moyadi, welcome.
11: Thank you so much.
8: We would also love to hear from you. If concerns of immigration enforcement have kept you from seeking prenatal or postpartum care, share your story. Email us at 1a@wamu.org. So, Shefali, an ICE policy from 2021 says pregnant, postpartum, and nursing women should not be arrested by ICE, quote, unless release is prohibited by law or exceptional circumstances exist. So what reasoning is ICE giving about the pregnant women they have arrested and detained?
10: It's such a good question. And basically what we have heard is what you referenced earlier. ICE says that pregnant, postpartum, nursing detainees make up a tiny fraction of the people they are detaining. They say that they are targeting people who are violent criminals, who are threats. And that just simply isn't true. We have spoken to countless women who have been detained while pregnant, postpartum, or nursing, who didn't have criminal records, or if they did, they had traffic violations, very, very minor, very different from what has been described. And to the point you made earlier, the numbers really do indicate that we are seeing people detained in these numbers and deported that aren't reflective of what we had in previous administrations. And so I think this is really important, is that technically, formally, the policy that was in place under previous administrations was not technically reversed. However, in practice, this is what we are seeing. And what we know, as you referenced, is detention centers are often not safe for people who are pregnant or postpartum or nursing. They have complex, particular medical needs. They are medically vulnerable. They need more healthcare. And very often what we have heard from these women and their attorneys and medical providers is they simply aren't getting the attention they need.
8: Well, the latest figures from ICE on the number of pregnant women detained are from February of 2026, and those say 86 women in custody. Do we have updated numbers?
10: We do not. And that's also very important because under previous administrations, there was a policy that twice a year, the Department of Homeland Security would put out a report and they would say, these are the number of pregnant, postpartum, and nursing people who are detained. This is the justification for why they have been detained. And this allowed at least some transparency into who was being taken into detention facilities, why, what the rationale was. Congress let that requirement lapse. And so as a result, we don't get the regular reporting that we used to have. The numbers you referenced were only provided in response to a specific request from a Democratic senator, Patty Murray. Otherwise, we may not even have that level of information.
8: Saying at your organization, the Women's Refugee Commission, you've launched a detention pregnancy tracker. Why do you feel like it's important to track the number of pregnant women in detention, and how are you tracking them?
9: That's an excellent question, and I want to pick up on a little bit of what Shefali said about some of the lack of reporting requirements and how some of those have disappeared. So the Women's Refugee Commission's approach to trying to understand what was happening to pregnant, postpartum, and nursing women in detention was in part in response to both this significant uptick of these women going into detention facilities that we were seeing starting last spring, and also the lack of information that was coming out of the administration, including information that was previously available. So the lack of this reporting requirement, also our inability to get into detention centers to speak with women and understand what was happening to them. So the Detention Pregnancy Tracker, detentionpregnancytracker.com, was one key strategy to try to understand not only how many women were in detention, but also understand their experience, their treatment, their care, what was happening to them behind that detention, those detention center doors, that kind of black box that immigration detention has become. We also worked with senators like Senator Patty Murray to write data requests to be able to get some of the information from February that you cited. We also traveled to reception centers across Central America or Mexico to speak directly with women who have been deported to learn about their experiences in detention. We've also, we're working on other data requests, filed FOIA requests, working with other members of Congress. So it's really a wraparound effort to try to crack this black box and to get the information.
8: What have you learned?
9: So a lot of what we have learned really echoes some of what Shefali was talking about, that many of the women in immigration custody who are pregnant or nursing are not receiving the kind of medical care that they urgently require. They're not receiving the kind of nutrition that they urgently require to sustain healthy pregnancies. And just as importantly, they are not getting the kind of oversight and monitoring that is necessary to ensure that they can safely carry their pregnancies and be safe. For many women, pregnancy is a time of great joy, but also great danger and great vulnerability. If you have a high-risk pregnancy complication or are vulnerable to pregnancy complication, that can turn dangerous or life-threatening very quickly. And we have many examples of women who either have high-risk pregnancies that are not monitored or experience life-threatening pregnancy complications that are simply ignored.
8: And really briefly, do you have an updated number of women who are being detained? We have that number from February, but anything between then and now?
9: So we do not have any updated data from ICE, and we are working, you know, sort of on multiple different fronts to try to get that updated data. But no, that, and I want to say, like, that number, that 86 number, that was a point in time number. That was the number that they were saying on that day there were that many women, right? But there's going to be more or less at any point in time. So if you imagine 86 people on one given day, the number of people over the course of the 18 months of this administration is going to look significantly higher.
8: Well, a DHS spokesperson sent us this statement about the level of care pregnant detainees receive. It reads, quote, pregnant women receive regular prenatal visits, mental health services, nutritional support, and accommodations aligned with community standards of care. It goes on to say, quote, this is the best health care many of these individuals have received in their entire lives. Dr. Mulyeti, does that align with what you understand is happening within detention centers?
12: Absolutely not. It does not align at all with the reality of what we are seeing across detention centers in this country.
8: What are you seeing? Give us more detail.
12: You know, what we are seeing and what's being reported is people are being denied surveillance, proper surveillance within their pregnancies. They're being denied proper nutrition. They are being treated inhumanely. They are being placed in solitary confinement. They are being shackled, which even the American College of OBGYN says is medically dangerous. We are seeing people being denied miscarriage care, being left in cells for days bleeding. So it is not the reality that this is the best health care that people have experienced at all.
8: Shefali Zane referred to the detention centers as a black box. It's difficult to get information. What kind of oversight is there at this moment into the type of care that is being provided to people who are in detention?
10: It's truly so limited. Everything we have been able to learn personally covering this since the start of this administration has been from speaking directly to women who were detained, to their lawyers, to combing through lawsuits, GoFundMes, whatever resources we can find, because the oversight, the transparency, just, it simply isn't there. There isn't a clear way for people to understand what is happening. Access to these detention centers, as Zane mentioned, is very, very limited. We have spoken with some lawmakers who have been able to have these brief visits where they can go meet someone who was detained and learn a little bit about their experience, but that is also simply a snapshot in time. And I have spoken personally to women who cannot get their medical records, and that also is deeply concerning. They are legally entitled to their medical records of whatever care they receive in pregnancy while they are detained, what complications possibly emerge. And I mean, I keep thinking of one woman. She was released after months of detention, transferred from facility to facility. After she was released, she learned she had preeclampsia and gestational diabetes, medical complications that can make pregnancy more dangerous, that should be caught and taken care of early in pregnancy. And she was never able to get those records from when she was detained to find out what care, if any, she had been given when these conditions might have even developed in her pregnancy.
8: We're talking to Shefali Luthra. She's a reproductive health reporter at the 19th News. Also with us, Zane Lakhani of the Women's Refugee Commission and Dr. Ghazaleh Mulyeti, an OBGYN in Texas and board chair with Physicians for Reproductive Health. I'm Jen White. You're listening to 1A. Dr. Mulyeti, help us understand a bit more about some of the medical risks women who are in detention may face in relationship to a pregnancy. You mentioned being held in shackles and that being an issue. But just more generally, being in those conditions, what issues might that cause?
12: Yes, yeah, so certainly being detained and being in those conditions can increase perenatal mental health conditions. So what we're seeing is people are reporting PTSD, an increase in depression and anxiety when they are released. But this black box is certainly true that my patients disappear and never come back. And so it's a black box, not only for what we know, but for truly for human disappearance as well. With things like miscarriage, right? Someone being left alone bleeding for days. People are being denied the basic human right to an intervention in a miscarriage. All people should be offered pills to manage their miscarriage or an immediate procedure, but rather are being placed alone in rooms with very little nutrition or water and then bleeding on their own. And, you know, we have seen outside of pregnancy, just last week, a man was shot by ICE in Austin in the hospital for very short amount of time and discharged to ICE with a bullet. And so we see that everyone is being treated inhumanely and not to medical standards within ICE detention.
8: We got this email from Dennis who says, why would a person at such a vulnerable moment attempt to cross a border, whether through a legal process or without authorization? What kinds of pressures or circumstances drive that decision? And Zaina, I think it would be helpful here to just maybe explain a little bit about who's being detained, where they may be in an immigration process if they're in the country going through a process.
9: That's a great question. And I want to respond, you know, specifically to the kinds of women who are subject to enforcement and detention largely. So unlike, you know, many times in the past where the majority of immigration enforcement were people who had recently crossed the border and were being detained by Customs and Border Protection, the overwhelming amount of immigration arrests that we are seeing now are people who are inside the country, living in the interior of the country, who have lived here for years or even decades. And many of the people, you know, that we have worked with and that we are seeing pulled into immigration enforcement do also have lawful reasons to be here. They are asylum seekers. They are following a lawful process. They are detained perhaps during an ICE check-in or at a traffic stop or while seeking medical care for themselves or their children or dropping their children to school, not having violated any of the requirements of their asylum process. They're complying with all of their requirements. They're waiting patiently for their hearing. They are contributing to society by working and by raising their families and their communities. And they are pulled into detention, not because of anything that they have done wrong. And so that is one, I think, very critical point that we need to understand about how immigration enforcement is currently happening in this country.
8: Well, and Dr. Moyetti, for women who haven't been arrested or detained, fears over immigration enforcement are still affecting their level of reproductive care. A poll 500 pregnant women by the Baby Center found that 20% were afraid of ICE encounters when seeking prenatal care. Planned Parenthood clinics in Minnesota saw an 8% rise in no-show appointments for abortion, contraception, and STI testing. That was during Operation Metro Surge in Minneapolis. What are you hearing from your patients in Texas right now about accessing prenatal care?
12: People are afraid to come to their visits. Almost every single week, I get a call from a physician or a community member wondering where is a safe place that someone can go for prenatal care and where will there not be ICE waiting for them. So we are seeing decreases in the number of people showing up for prenatal care, increases in no-shows for visits for sure, and increases in complications when people do show up for care or, again, being shackled when they show up because of ICE.
8: So what advice or guidance do you have for families right now who are worried about immigration enforcement but are pregnant or postpartum and need to seek medical care but are afraid to do so?
12: Yeah, it's so hard to give advice for everyone in the country. Every single community is going to be different, but reach out to your networks or community organizations within each city and see where are the safe places to get care. Unfortunately, what we see in a large part of immigrant health is whisper networks or referrals within community, and that will remain the strongest way to find the safe places to go.
8: Well, that's Dr. Ghazale Moyetti. She's an OBGYN in Texas and board chair with Physicians for Reproductive Health. Dr. Moyetti, thank you for speaking with us.
12: Thank you so much for having me.
8: We're discussing the experiences of pregnant women and new mothers in immigration detention. We're still here with Zain Lakhani of the Women's Refugee Commission and Shefali Luthra. She's a reproductive health reporter at the 19th News. Still to come, ICE recorded 18 miscarriages in detention during the first 9 months of the Trump administration, but the full picture is still murky. We dig into that in just a moment. This is 1A.

0: 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The Evanston History Center hosts free public events at the Charles Dawes House. Their fall calendar has just been released. Learn the history behind Evanston's murals, the city's Latino and Native communities, the fight for disability rights, and tours of the Dawes House itself. More info at evanstonhistorycenter.org. 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
4: Back to our conversation in a moment, but first a note about what's coming up on Thursday. We're 5 weeks out from the midterm elections. Early voting has already started in some states. Are you ready? On Thursday, we'll come to you from New Hampshire Public Radio in Concord, New Hampshire. While we're there, we'll speak with the co-hosts of Civics 101. That's an NPR's hit podcast that explains how our modern government and politics work, including what happens during midterm elections, how voters can find out more about candidates for down-ballot races, and what those candidates could actually accomplish if they win. And we want to hear from you. What civics questions do you have? It could be about how our elections or government systems work, the role of money in politics, and beyond. We'll put your questions to the experts, so leave us a voicemail at 855-236-1212. In our politically polarized era, what do you see as the role of civics education in schools? What do you want to see change about how we teach civics to the next generation? Call 855-236-1A1A or send us an audio file with our 1A Vox Pop, and we'll get to your questions and thoughts on Thursday. Now back to our conversation about the experiences of pregnant women and new mothers in immigration detention. We're talking to Zane Lakhani of the Women's Refugee Commission and Shefali Luthra, reproductive health reporter at the 19th News. A September investigation by The Guardian revealed that at least 18 women miscarried while in ICE custody from January 2025 through September 2025. That same investigation showed that ICE does not have data on miscarriages after that, from October 2025 through June 2026, a fact that ICE confirmed to The Guardian. We asked DHS about the Guardian investigation and the missing data. A spokesperson told us, quote, ICE tracks miscarriage data and reports the information on a monthly basis. Additionally, ICE continues to track and report miscarriage data according to an ICE directive. That directive is from 2021. But they did not provide an updated figure on how many miscarriages have occurred in ICE custody. Jennifer Babae is the Associate Director of the Adult Detention Project at the National Immigrant Justice Center. She testified at the Senate Judiciary Spotlight on ICE detention in July. It was hosted by Senator Dick Durbin. He's a Democrat out of Illinois. And she spoke about her client, Annabelle, who she says was denied prenatal care in ICE custody.
5: Annabelle is an asylum seeker who followed the rules given to her by ICE and attended a routine ICE check-in. That did not stop ICE from arresting her after the completion of the appointment, putting her in a detention center called Campbell County Detention Center in Kentucky, where she learned that she was pregnant. At Campbell, despite this, Annabelle was forced to perform physical labor, denied adequate medical care when she experienced bleeding, and resulted eventually in a devastating miscarriage. Annabelle is not alone in this experience.
4: Shefali, we hear there Jennifer Babaee say that Annabelle is not alone. What's one of the stories of miscarrying in ICE detention that you've discovered through your reporting?
6: We have spoken to so many women who have miscarried in detention. And often, right, those are miscarriages that are tallied, that are reported. But one thing that I think we've spoken about earlier that is really important to underscore is that when you have these delays, this sporadic prenatal care, it's very possible that things will get lost. And Annabelle's case in particular is actually one that I have spent a lot of time. We also wrote about it. We spoke with her attorneys. And what's striking there is it's not clear what happened to her, whether she had maybe miscarried much, much earlier and that hadn't been detected because she hadn't had these regular visits. But when I've spoken to nurse midwives, I've spoken to doctors who know what kind of care people need, especially in detention facilities, the thing they have said over and over again is we simply won't know how many miscarriages might happen when we don't have people getting the regular kind of healthcare and checkups and responsive care when someone, for instance, starts bleeding or developing symptoms in a timely manner. That's just, it's not possible to have an accurate count.
4: Well, and Zane, when women are taken into custody by ICE, is there any medical process they go through as a part of that intake process that could help detect a pregnancy that's in its early stages?
7: That's such a great question, and there's a couple of different ways to answer it. So the first is yes, ICE is required to, if somebody is discovered to be pregnant or is known to be pregnant when they go into ICE custody, there are a series of medical tests that need to be performed, and they need to be sent to an external medical care provider within 72 hours. What we often find is that first set of internal tests that can happen inside the detention center does occur, but that second step where they're taken to a medical provider for external care often does not happen for a wide variety of reasons. So that's one critical step that is missing and was a step that was missing in Annabelle's case as well. A second part that I think is really critical to understand and a part of the policy that is often overlooked when we talk about how it's not supposed to allow for these pregnant postpartum and nursing women to be detained are the monitoring requirements of the policy. That is a huge part of what the policy does. It requires ICE and ICE's own health services division to have weekly reporting from detention centers about the women in custody and the pregnant women in custody and their health care, their conditions. You know, there needs to be this regular oversight over them. And we are seeing consistently that that is not happening. And so these kind of missed cases of miscarriage or these missed cases of, you know, women who experience catastrophic health crises, you know, that is in itself a violation of what the policy is set up to do.
4: How long has that policy been in place?
7: Since 2021. So this is a part of the 2021 pregnancy directive.
4: And why was it put in place in 2021?
7: To ensure, because, you know, we know. So the idea that we've had a presumption against detention of pregnant postpartum and nursing women goes back to the Obama administration. We've had that presumption against detention for much longer. It was pulled down during the first Trump administration, and we saw an uptick of pregnant women in both ICE and largely Customs and Border Protection custody. And then when the Biden administration came in, they reinstated a stronger version of that policy.
4: Shefali, there's a policy and then there's the actual enforcement and oversight of that policy. What oversight exists right now to ensure the policy is being followed?
6: That is really what should be coming from organizations such as Congress. That's why having things like these regular reports is so valuable, because it helps us get some transparency and some understanding in terms of who is being detained and what healthcare they could be receiving. And the problem is we just simply aren't getting that in a systematic way. And I think that's why it's so important that we do talk about the fact that Congress abandoned this reporting requirement, let it lapse. And as a result, we aren't really having meaningful conversations about who are being detained and whether that is, in fact, in violation of the policy that we've been talking about. One thing that I do think is really important for us to mention, we've been talking to a lot of people about this, trying to get a better sense, not only to how pervasive this is, but how Americans feel about it. And we actually are putting out some polling tomorrow, but I want to just give a little preview of it. And what we found is that Americans don't support this policy, like a very big majority of Americans across demographic groups say that you really shouldn't be holding these immigrants in detention. Either it should be not at all or only in truly exceptional circumstances, which was the Biden administration policy. And I think that's really important for us to understand is that this is something that has simply been happening, but people don't like it and they don't want it.
4: Zane, when we talk about the lack of congressional oversight of what's happening in around the specific 2021 directive, why do you think Congress has stepped back?
7: So there's two other things that I sort of want to add in about this oversight piece. The first is one of the really, I think, most dangerous things that this administration has done is to pull back the Department of Homeland Security's own internal watchdog or oversight agencies. So the Office of the Immigration Detention Ombudsman, which was first, you know, effectively gutted last spring and has now been completely eliminated, and the Office of Civil Rights and Civil Liberties. And these were organizations, internal agencies, that were in detention centers sometimes as much as once a week to monitor what was happening inside them and ensure that immigration enforcement was complying with their civil and human rights laws. And those organizations functionally no longer exist. And that is a very, very dangerous thing because we do not have the kind of internal visibility to these detention centers. And the government does not have that kind of internal visibility.

0: not crime necessarily in the lexical sense of the word. However, there is still a legal obligation that people in detention facilities, people who are incarcerated broadly, are supposed to get appropriate health care. That is simply something that we as a society have agreed is important. We require it. And that's why we have Homeland Security saying that people are receiving the health care they are supposed to. The problem is simply that they aren't. They should be, they are not. And the stakes are really important because the number of people who have died in ICE custody has dramatically increased under this administration compared to previous ones. And a lot of those, from the publicly reported information we have, were the result of inadequate or unavailable medical care of complications from health. None of those are people who were pregnant or who were postpartum, but I think it really underscores the stakes of this. People are supposed to receive medical care for complex conditions. Pregnancy and postpartum periods are complex conditions. They can be life-threatening. And if people don't get it, they are in danger.
1: We're speaking to Shefali Luthra. She's a reproductive health reporter at the 19th News. Also with us, Zain Lakhani of the Women's Refugee Commission. I'm Jen White. You're listening to 1A. Zain, your thoughts?
2: I just want to pick up on a little bit of what Shefali said around access to healthcare and the dangers and the rising deaths in ICE custody. You know, many, as Shefali noted, many of the deaths that we're seeing in ICE custody are from highly preventable things. A man dies of complications from an infected tooth, right? Something that we know how to treat from sepsis caused from that. And I want to go back to a little bit of what I was saying about the monitoring requirements and the need to watch pregnant women very carefully because we know pregnancy is a time of great danger. And I want to talk about just one story that we encountered when we were in Honduras with Physicians for Human Rights last November. And we learned of a woman who had experienced what is called an incomplete miscarriage or a missed miscarriage. She was given this diagnosis, right? So ICE knew that she had this diagnosis of an incomplete miscarriage, which requires careful oversight. Otherwise, it can turn very dangerous or life-threatening.
1: And that's when you miscarry, but your body retains some of the tissue from the pregnancy.
2: Exactly, exactly. And that can turn septic and it can become, you know, very dangerous if it doesn't resolve on its own. It requires medical intervention, you know, to ensure that that tissue is removed before it turns necrotic. And this woman was taken back to immigration detention, and she received no oversight and no medical care for almost 2 weeks. And she was deported to Honduras in acute septic shock and near death. And her life was only saved because the reception center workers recognized that she was in an acute medical crisis and sent her straight to the hospital. And I think this is one incident. I think of it as a canary in a coal mine incident because we see so many of these different pressures slamming into each other. The fact that there was not sufficient medical care in the detention center to begin with, but the fact that there was also no oversight for a pregnancy complication that could turn life-threatening very quickly. And there was no careful oversight to say, this woman is in acute septic shock. We should not be putting her on a deportation flight. We should be taking her to the hospital, right? And so we see how the fact that these women's bodies and what's happening to them are simply not seen. They are not seen as medically vulnerable beings when they are placed inside these detention center conditions. And so even though, as Shefali said, you know, we have not seen a pregnant or a postpartum woman experience death, one of the deaths, reported deaths in custody has not been from a pregnancy complication, I think this case serves as a really poignant and disturbing example of what can happen when you put these medically fragile women into these centers and do not watch them.
1: We got this question from Don, who says, why does ICE continuously move detainees between states? Is this to hamper legal assistance? Is it legal for jails to hold people for ICE if there are no other charges or warrants? Shefali, what can you tell us, and how does that fit into the story we're talking about now?
0: It's a great question, and I don't have a great answer other than that we know that this does keep happening. People are transferred between facilities, often without a lot of understanding as to why this happens to them. The woman I spoke about earlier, who was transferred between several facilities over her months-long detention, she really struggled to figure out what court she could even file suit in to get released. She needed to find a lawyer who could practice in all of these states. And often you'll find attorneys finding co-counsel in other states as well, so that they can, in fact, argue in whichever place

0: their client is ultimately detained. It also is something that can be very taxing on a family, because often these women, when they are detained, they have other children, they have partners, they have lives and communities. And when you separate someone, you maybe have a family in Florida, someone detained in Florida, then they're detained in Louisiana, wherever there is space, wherever people decide this is the appropriate place to put someone, it makes it so much harder to have connections to your community, to have the resources you might need to actually be released. And so what we know in practice is that it makes it a lot harder for people to exercise their legal rights when they are constantly moved from facility to facility.
1: Saying really briefly, where does your work go from here?
2: So we are going to continue again to try to understand what is happening to pregnant women in ICE custody and to fight for better treatment and care. We're working, as I said, very closely with members of Congress and on multiple other fronts to try to increase the amount of information that we have. And again, continuing to speak with women in detention centers and after they have been removed. I also really want to say that we're trying to sort of understand how women in the community before they are detained are experiencing medical care, what kind of options they feel they have or not, and really tracking changes to their ability to get care for themselves and their families.
1: That's Zane Lakhani. She's Director of Migrant Rights and Justice at the Women's Refugee Commission. Also with us today, Shefali Luthra, reproductive health reporter at the 19th News. Shefali, Zane, thanks to you both.
2: Thank you very much.
1: Remember, the 1A podcast is a great way to catch up on anything you might have missed. You'll find our best guests and stories there each day. Today's producer was Arfi Getty. This program comes to you from WAMU, part of American University in Washington, distributed by NPR. I'm Jen White. Thanks for listening. We'll talk again tomorrow. This is 1A.
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6: 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Here's a look at our weather. Rain possible toward dawn, then showers for Wednesday and Thursday. A high tomorrow of 69. 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
7: Welcome to the newsroom. I'm Charlotte Gallagher. As fears grow about the pace AI is being developed and warnings it could kill humans, tech bosses in the US are being allowed to self-regulate.
8: Our customers want to know that what we're building is working in the way that we all intend. So we drafted a set of principles and commitments around building robust internal controls.
7: We'll get reaction. A man who spent 41 years on death row is released on bail as DNA evidence suggests he isn't guilty.
9: This was his first time even shaking his son's hand or giving him a hug. It's aggravating because this didn't need to be. The state of Utah stole 41 years from Doug Carter.
7: Also, why Stevie Wonder fans are celebrating. All that to come in the next 30 minutes.
10: BBC News with Roisin Hasty. President Trump and leading tech bosses have signed an agreement on regulating artificial intelligence, which Mr. Trump says is morally binding. The announcement came after industry executives met at the White House. Mr. Trump insisted AI firms could regulate themselves.
11: I think I'm seeing tremendous self-policing, and they understand that they have to self-police. And it's very hard for somebody to come out and say, get into these models are very complex. And again, I believe they're going to be used for the good, and when they're not, we're going to be able to nab them. We're also thinking about forming a committee of sorts where we put maybe 10 people on that committee. It could be from that group, so the committee can watch over the whole enterprise.
10: The Chinese AI company Moonshot says it's conducting an internal review after a security firm said it had persuaded two of the developers' models to discuss making chemical and biological weapons, as well as methods to carry out assassinations. Chris Valence reports.
12: Researchers from the AI security company MindGuard say they discovered a way to convince the AI models to disregard their usual safety rules, a process known in the industry as jailbreaking. AI companies try to prevent jailbreaking because of fears it could be used to cause models to behave in harmful ways, including being misused by hackers to carry out cyber attacks. Last year, a report by the AI Security Institute said all the major models it tested could be jailbroken, given enough time and effort, though the Institute noted it was getting harder.
10: MindGuard said it had warned Moonshot about the breach in July, but had received no response until Moonshot was approached by the BBC for comment. Democratic senators in the United States have accused the Department of Homeland Security of spending $20 million of public money on campaign-style adverts featuring President Trump ahead of November's midterm elections. The partisan ads, which critics say are illegal under anti-propaganda law, have been funded from money allocated for U.S. Customs and Border Protection. The US Embassy in Costa Rica says that 45 tons of illegal drugs have been removed from the country in a US military aircraft following anti-narcotics operations. In a statement, the embassy said cocaine worth more than $1.25 billion had been seized in a number of raids supported by the US. Carlos Díaz-Sánchez is Costa Rica's Attorney General.
13: These drugs have been seized thanks to the work of different authorities, including the prosecutor's office and the judicial investigation department. Due to budget constraints, we could not destroy the narcotics in our country. But thanks to international cooperation, today the drugs will be destroyed and the operation will be supervised by a Costa Rican judge.
10: World News from the BBC. Reports from Ukraine say there's been another large-scale Russian attack on Kyiv overnight using ballistic and hypersonic missiles. Kyiv's mayor Vitaly Klitschko said a private residential building, a shop and a warehouse were on fire in three separate districts. Media reports say there are blackouts and that water supplies have been disrupted in some areas. France's interior minister says 440 people, mostly students, were arrested during protests at high schools across the country on Tuesday. Officials also said at least 10 teachers, several students and nearly 50 law enforcement officials had been injured. The demonstrations have been triggered by concerns over class sizes, heavy workloads and teacher shortages. Argentina's Supreme Court has lifted restrictions on land purchases by foreigners, ruling in favour of President Javier Milei on the issue. The controversial move had been decreed by Mr. Milei soon after he took office nearly 3 years ago, but was strongly opposed by unions and environmental groups. And researchers in Britain are creating a vast digital museum of natural history specimens, which will allow people to see about 70 million ancient animals, plant fossils and rocks from their phones and computers. The online museum will enable researchers to access collections from more than 100 institutions nationwide. The database will be used to understand how the world has altered over the entire history of the planet and help predict the impact of climate change. Jenny Deroni is from Museum Wales.
14: We have a lot of world material that's been collected, but we also have a huge amount of Welsh material that isn't held anywhere else. By taking these museum collections from all over the UK, in terms of our understanding of our own biodiversity, that allows us to build a really good picture of what's going on across the whole country. But also, by taking our world collections, it allows us to build a much stronger picture of what's going on elsewhere.
10: BBC News.
7: Hello, you're listening to The Newsroom with me, Charlotte Gallagher. A Chinese AI company, Moonshot, is conducting an internal review after researchers said they persuaded its technology to discuss making chemical and biological weapons and how to kill people. It was only a few weeks ago that a US AI expert said the technology was advancing so quickly he believed there was more than a 10% chance it could kill all humans within the next decade. But now President Trump has said tech companies developing AI can regulate themselves. He was speaking after talks with industry leaders at the White House. The president said the tech leaders had signed what he called a morally binding accord on AI regulation.
11: I think I'm seeing tremendous self-policing. These models are very complex. And again, I believe they're going to be used for the good. And when they're not, we're going to be able to nab them. We're also thinking about forming a committee of sorts where we put maybe 10 people on that committee. It could be from that group. So the committee can watch over the whole enterprise. We're looking at this for good. It's also maybe the biggest industry. They say bigger than the Industrial Revolution.
7: Among those attending the White House meeting were the Anthropic boss, Dario Amodei, OpenAI's Greg Brockman, NVIDIA's Jensen Huang, and even Elon Musk, apparently back on good terms with Donald Trump after their very public fallout. Here's the Meta founder, Mark Zuckerberg.
8: I think what we can all agree on is that the American public and our customers want to know that what we're building is working in the way that we all intend. So we drafted a set of principles and commitments around building robust internal controls and detecting if there are any issues with the technology, coupled with multiple layers of auditing and controls, and agreeing that we're going to have all of our boards of directors independently review the reports that come from the auditors. It was sort of a historic conversation. I don't think anything like this has come before, and I think this is a meaningful step forward.
7: So what's in this accord? Bernd DeBoosman is our White House correspondent.
15: This accord is essentially a set of responsibilities, not quite regulations, but things that the industry internally and collectively needs to address as far as some of these safety concerns that have come with AI. Now, President Trump was asked directly whether this would be in any way a legally binding agreement, and he said, no, it's a morally binding agreement. So I think to many of the people that are concerned about the future of AI and what it could mean for society, that'll raise some eyebrows, because at the end of the day, there's really nothing other than the word of these tech CEOs that were here at the White House that enforces that mechanism. It's really just a collective agreement to keep an eye on those responsibilities in the future. President Trump very much does not want any sort of top-down government regulation on artificial intelligence, because he thinks that'll put the U.S. at a disadvantage with regards to China and stifle what he thinks could be a huge engine of economic growth in the United States in the future.
7: Some people are going to be really cynical about this, given that these are business people, they want to make money, and you think of the number of court cases that are happening at the moment involving tech companies and them allegedly failing in their responsibilities.
15: And I think that's one of the reasons that President Trump and these tech leaders had this event, to show that they're all on the same page with regards to that. Now, today comes as polls show that a majority of Americans are concerned about the future of AI, and as a related issue, AI data centers that are being set up in communities across the country. And President Trump really wanted to address those concerns head on, to make the case that in the White House's view, this is something that could benefit Americans by creating jobs and high-paying jobs in the future, and also that these companies would reinvest in the communities that they're building data centers in for the AI infrastructure. And I think that's really a politically important point for President Trump, to downplay the concerns about what this means for the future and try assure Americans that these for-profit companies ultimately will do the right thing and keep these guardrails in place.
7: And it's interesting, because obviously he hosted the Chinese leader Xi Jinping recently, and he has been more in favor of having guardrails than President Trump, hasn't he?
15: And President Trump was asked about this as well. In his view, the only country that would benefit from guardrails is China, because according to President Trump's assessment, the U.S. is ahead of China already in AI, and any sort of guardrails would allow them to catch up and challenge what he sees as American dominance in the technologies. While he thinks there should be deconfliction to prevent misunderstandings with China with regards to security issues and AI, he made very clear today he in no way wants a joint venture with them in any kind that would allow them to gain an understanding of American AI technology. In his words, the secrets that the U.S. has with regards to that technology.
7: And today as well, there was also the launch of America.gov, this new website that is going to be AI powered.
15: It is. Essentially what America.gov is an AI powered chatbot of sorts that helps Americans find different government services that would have otherwise been spread out across a huge number of websites. Now, President Trump and other officials earlier pointed to that as an example of the benefits that AI could have for Americans, just making their life simpler by having them avoid go to various different government websites and painstakingly find forms, for example, for passports or for other documentation name changes, for example, that the AI would point them in the right direction. And this is all part of that same message that President Trump really wants to get to Americans, is that in his view, this is something that benefits all Americans, not necessarily just those who are involved directly in the technology. He sees this as a growth engine for all Americans, full stop.
7: Bernd Bousman in Washington. A man who spent 41 years on death row in the US for murder has been released on bail after newly analysed DNA evidence didn't link him to the crime. Douglas Stewart Carter, who's now 71, was convicted for the killing of Eva Olson in Utah in 1985. He always maintained his innocence, saying his confession was coerced. His son, Tyler Angel, spoke to reporters outside of the prison as he waited for his father's conditional release.
16: Hopefully he doesn't get too jittery, because it's been a while. I want him to see the stars. I'd like for him to just get a life that we all get to live. None of us understand what this guy's going through and how crazy it's going to be to step out here.
7: His lawyer, Neil Hamilton, was also there. He's been speaking to the BBC's Rebecca Kesby.
9: When he came out of the doors of the jail, he had the biggest smile I've ever seen on his face. It was surreal. It was wonderful and aggravating at the same time. He went home to his family. He hasn't seen them ever. This was his first time even shaking his son's hand or giving him a hug. It's aggravating because this didn't need to be. The state of Utah stole 41 years from Doug Carter, but the theft wasn't enough. They then put him on death row. All the things we take for granted, choosing what to eat, choosing to open a door, turning your lights on, seeing the stars, breathing fresh air. This is the first time he's done that in 41 years, and it is a lot. The world he has entered into is not the world that he was taken from. He was innocent. They framed an innocent young black man.
10: Right. Well, obviously, this is a legal case, and other lawyers may disagree with your analysis of the situation. But it does seem as if he has been released because they've reanalyzed DNA evidence taken at the scene. And as far as we understand it, they cannot link Mr. Carter with that DNA. Can you explain this?
9: Love to. When Eva was murdered, the man who killed her stabbed her 10 times. He used a knife that had a low profile blade, and then the knife didn't have a good grip. There is affirmative evidence that her killer sliced his hand open. When Eva was fatally shot, the killer used a pillow to muffle the sound of the gunshot. There's blood on the handle, there's blood on the pillow, there's blood on the back door. These are all instances where we can definitively point to and say that's the killer's blood. That is what was tested, and Doug has now been affirmatively excluded.
10: So it also seems, though, that the witness testimonies that were key to the conviction are also now under review.
9: Well, that's the reason why we're here. In 2012, the Federal Public Defender of Arizona, the Capitol Habeas Unit, they filed a petition in state court to overturn Doug's conviction. they learned the year previously that these key witnesses had been threatened, coerced, and bribed, and then instructed to perjure themselves. We're simply, in getting Doug released, we're standing on the backs of giants here.
17: I think there has to be a retrial now, doesn't there? And I understand that there are members of Eva Olsson's family who didn't want Doug to be released.
9: Yes, they have been very clear about that. And we have nothing but love and sympathy and grace for them. They've been lied to for 41 years. They've lost their loved one. And they've been told from people that they should be able to trust that Doug did it. And now they're facing the realization that not only might it not be Doug, but also that their loved one's murder remains unsolved.
7: That was Neil Hamilton, and you're listening to The Newsroom. Nearly a year after a ceasefire was supposed to end the fighting in Gaza, the BBC has been finding out how children are coping. The Hamas-run Gaza Health Ministry says more than 1,400 Palestinians have been killed in Israeli attacks since last October. The Israeli military disputes this. Doctors say Israel's restrictions on vital medical supplies have placed further strain on patients. Amir Nada reports.
18: Six-year-old Rasil is getting ready for skin graft surgery. Earlier, she had seizures caused by a shrapnel fragment in her brain, which her doctors cannot remove. On July the 30th, Rasil was sleeping with her family in their tent in Al-Mawasi camp in southern Gaza, when witnesses say they were hit by an Israeli airstrike. She was injured along with her mother and brother. Her nine-year-old sister, Ratil, was killed. Rasil's father Mahmoud watches over her in the hospital bed, the distress palpable on both their faces.
19: I asked them, where is Ratil? Nobody answered. I asked my wife's cousins, where is Ratil? They said, in the morgue. I couldn't hold myself together. They used to play together all the time. It's only been 2 or 3 days since she started eating again. I'm afraid that if my daughter stays in Gaza, she'll die.
18: Rasil has had more than 20 operations in order to clean wounds that keep getting infected. MSF's Dr. Awani Al-Jafarawi at Nasser Hospital is looking after her.
20: Her current wounds have multi-drug-resistant bacteria, so the solution is to try and clean the wounds every day or every other day, washing them in the operation room and trying as much as possible to control the infections.
18: Dr. Al-Jafarawi explains the long-term consequences of the failure of key antibiotics he is seeing on his ward.
20: In the long run, people's immunity weakens. A patient would need to undergo surgery every day or every other day. Over the coming years, you will see the number of amputees rise daily, even if the war stops.
18: Israel says it allows medicines to enter Gaza without restriction, including antibiotics. But multiple humanitarian organizations and medical staff across Gaza have told the BBC that there are major shortages of essential drugs. Other factors that risk people's health are also at play. Rats and other pests have spread. Neighborhood volunteer Mahmoud sprays pesticides around the rubble where he lives.
21: The kids have developed severe allergies from these rodents and insects. They started bringing us diseases we had never heard of before. Honestly, we are sick of this life.
18: For children in Gaza, bombardment is an ever-present threat. On September the 1st, the Israel Defense Forces carried out a series of airstrikes during a raid near a school. At least 4 people were killed, including 2 children. The IDF says that it was part of an operation to capture the head of Hamas's internal security service. Dawa Kudeh is a teacher at the school.
22: What war is over? There were over 200 children in my kindergarten right now. We were all evacuated from the building under bombardment.
18: September 1st was also 14-year-old Lara's birthday. She was supposed to go to school that day, but didn't, because her mother wanted to celebrate with her at home.
23: There is school tomorrow. Are you going to go?
24: No.
23: Seriously, you don't want to go?
24: No.
23: Why?
24: Just because.
18: Lara's face is tearing up. She has already lost her father, who was killed while trying to get food for the family a year ago. Her mother tries to comfort her.
23: I mean, it'll be a day or two, and after that, things calm down.
24: Yes.
23: What do you mean, yes? Why are you crying?
24: I'm fed up.
23: What are you fed up with?
0: Life.
1: Haya.
18: UNICEF says that almost every child in Gaza requires urgent mental health and psychosocial support. Back at Nasser Hospital, Rasil, while waiting for a medical evacuation, has a new doll. She's named her after her dead sister, Ratil. The IDF says that they have no record of a strike that hit her family and regrets any harm to civilians. A few days ago, Rasil's father called the BBC to say they've been given permission to leave Gaza for treatment. But for the thousands of other children who are injured and traumatized, the wait for essential medicines or even a medical evacuation continues.
7: Amir Nader. The president of the hard-right National Rally Party in France, Jordan Bardella, has issued a furious response to allegations he made anti-Semitic comments as a young activist. The 31-year-old is tipped to be the successor to Marine Le Pen. He says the allegations are politically motivated and an attempt to damage his party ahead of elections next year. He says he plans to sue for libel. His lawyer, David Dassel-Adest, said the messages were fake.
2: He denies with the utmost vigour, the greatest firmness and in the most categorical manner possible, ever having made such remarks. It is utterly disgraceful to attribute such publications to him. Back in 2013, he never published anything of the sort, nor did he ever say or express anything of the kind. It is quite obviously a crude forgery.
7: The accusations have been published by the website Mediapart. Its chief executive, Karine Fruteau, outlined the comments Mr. Bardella is alleged to have made.
3: We had these comments, all the banks are owned by Jews. He also lamented in this exchange that the Jew must dominate other people, crush them and rob them, as a Zionist is necessarily a profound Jewish. Our investigation is based on numerous private conversation and backed up with witnesses' accounts. We did our job as, you know, investigative journalists, verifying, cross-checking, documenting. So it means that we have documents, mails and messages from 2013 to 2015. He was very young coming into politics, it's true, but it's not his defense. His defense is that everything is false, which we can prove is not true. Jordan Bardella and Marine Le Pen, that's what they say, that, you know, they will put us in court. We will see. Unfortunately, we are very used of far right threats. We condemn them, but after all, if they want to sue us under the law of free press in France, which is very old and also very protective to free press, we are very ready to go there, defending our information, which are of public interest and who serve the public.
7: That was Karine Fruteau from Mediapart. Finally, let's end this edition with a double album classic and some amazing music, because Stevie Wonder's Songs in the Key of Life, which includes Sir Duke and Isn't She Lovely, has just turned 50 years old. And to celebrate the occasion, fans can now hear more songs from the sessions. Four previously unreleased tracks have been retrieved from the vault and they've been released as an EP. So this is big news for the millions of Stevie Wonder fans across the world, including Zeth Lundy.

this was the culmination of a extremely unprecedented, prolific run of records that Stevie Wonder made in the mid-70s. It was like a four-year period where he knocked out five records that were all just absolutely brilliant. And it culminated with this ginormous, you know, two-album plus an extra EP set, Songs in the Key of Life. That was, again, it was just unprecedented. You know, the record deal he got, the amount of money he got was unprecedented. The creative control he had was unprecedented. And just the output, I'm not really sure that any artists, I'm going to go on a limb here and say, I don't know that any artist in musical history before or since has done what Stevie Wonder did. And so it's just a massive, massive accomplishment. I love the songs that have like these refrains that are like mantras and they just go on and on. And it just makes you feel like, without sounding like a complete lunatic, it's like a spiritual feel to it, right? So like songs like As or Another Star, Joy Inside My Tears, these songs where like the refrain just keeps going on and it feels like as it goes on, you're just like butting up against something like really transcendent.

so many artists use anniversaries as an excuse to sort of repackage, re-release their classic albums, add in outtakes or songs that we've never heard before. And it's very strange that an artist like Stevie Wonder has never done this, because we know he's very much like Prince and Bruce Springsteen, where they have these ginormous vaults where they have entire albums they've recorded that they've never released. And, you know, Bruce Springsteen has released stuff from the vault. Now that Prince has passed away, his estate has released a bunch of stuff from the vault. But Stevie, it's almost like Stevie's made us believe that the vault never existed, you know? But it did, and it's there. And this is just, I was actually taken aback when I saw that these were released yesterday. I've listened to them numerous times, and every time I have a smile beaming from ear to ear, which is the thing about Stevie Wonder. You watch Stevie Wonder play music, make music, you listen to Stevie Wonder music, and it just makes you happy, which in my book is the reason that we listen to music.

That first one, It's Easier, just has, I mean, the sense of melody in that. And again, that mantra-esque quality I was talking about earlier is there so much. And then the last one, I'm Into Living, has these like nutty synthesizer sounds, that something we haven't even really talked about. You know, Stevie Wonder and his unprecedented career is that sort of the advances that he was a part of with like synthesizers, with like the one man band thing in the 70s. I mean, it's so cool to hear these synthesizer sounds that you've never heard on the Stevie Wonder record before. But what's just so intriguing to me about them is that they come from the same period when he was just, I mean, everything he did just sounded great. You know what I mean? Like, he was so inspired. He was recording day and night. And the fact that these have not been heard and that they've been kept away, and now that they've been released, you know, it'd be one thing to be like, oh, I can see why these hadn't been released. They're really not that great. But these tracks are great. So I don't know. It's a nice little treat for us fans 50 years later.

0: That was Zeph Lundy and, of course, the brilliant Stevie Wonder. You've been listening to The Newsroom with me, Charlotte Gallagher. And as warnings continue over the risks AI may pose to humanity, Donald Trump has said that AI bosses have signed an accord on self-regulation.
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4: This is the BBC World Service, and after the news, the global story. An incident at a British airbase used by the United States for its operations in Iran is becoming more confusing by the day. Five men were arrested in a counter-terror probe on Sunday before being released on police bail on Monday. What's going on? Join me, Tristan Redman, in 2 minutes.
0: BBC News with Charlotte Gallagher. President Trump has said that AI firms could regulate themselves following talks with tech bosses at the White House. Despite a series of warnings in recent weeks about the risks AI could pose to humanity, Mr. Trump said there would be tremendous self-policing. The Chinese AI company Moonshot says it's conducting an internal review after a security firm said it had persuaded two of its AI models to discuss making chemical and biological weapons. The firm said they'd also discussed methods to carry out assassinations. Democratic senators in the US have accused the Department of Homeland Security of spending $20 million of taxpayers' money on campaign-style adverts featuring President Trump ahead of November's midterm elections. The White House says they were public service announcements. Reports from Ukraine say there's been another large-scale Russian attack on Kyiv overnight. Kyiv's mayor said a private residential building, a shop and a warehouse were on fire in three districts. Israel's Prime Minister Benjamin Netanyahu says he's filed libel lawsuits against a number of Israeli media outlets and journalists. He's dismissed as outright lies reports that he had received warnings of an imminent attack on Israel prior to October the 7th. France's interior minister says 440 people, mostly students, were arrested during protests at high schools across the country on Tuesday. The US embassy in Costa Rica says 45 tons of illegal drugs have been removed from the country in a US military aircraft following anti-narcotics operations. The embassy said the drugs would be destroyed. And researchers in Britain are creating a vast digital museum of natural history specimens. It will allow people to see around 70 million ancient...
4: There's this saying that goes back to the Cold War, that the UK is America's unsinkable aircraft carrier. For decades, the United States has used British airbases like the one in the south of England, RAF Fairford, for its operations in Europe, the Middle East, and most recently, Iran. But sometimes, being America's friend is risky. In the early hours of Sunday morning, a major plot appeared to be unfolding outside that airbase. Five men were arrested, and a robot searched three vans for explosives. On Monday, the five suspects were released on bail, but the police say they're still under investigation. The situation's becoming more confusing by the day. What's going on? From the BBC, I'm Tristan Redman in London, and today on The Global Story, what were a group of men doing at an American airbase in Britain? Our guest today is Nick Aldworth. He's a former Detective Chief Superintendent in UK counter-terrorism policing.
5: Well, Nick, we're recording this at the end of the day here in London on Monday. This story has been dominating the headlines here and has made a fair few waves in the United States as well, it would seem. We've just seen that the suspects in this case have been released on bail, and we're going to get into that later to understand from you whether that how that plays into all of this. But let's start the story from the beginning. It all centres around a UK Air Force base called RAF Fairford in Gloucestershire, which is in the west of England, a couple of hours to the west of London, where I'm sitting. Now, the Cotswolds is where it is. It's currently a fashionable place for the great and the good of the United States to go. J.D. Vance was vacationing there recently. But then this thing happened late Saturday, early Sunday. Can you take us through step by step what actually happened and why police are portraying it as a possible plot against a UK airbase?
6: Well, I guess it's worth understanding as well what the relationship is between the US Air Force and the Royal Air Force and the UK generally. The United States Air Force operates a number of bases in the UK, and they are known as Royal Air Force bases because they are our sovereign territory, but we allow the American Air Force to operate from them. And for many years, actually, I worked for the Royal Air Force myself, and was also seconded to work with the United States Air Force at one of those bases. So I'm actually pretty familiar with these places. But ostensibly, once you're inside the wire, as an expression that people would use, they are like a little bit of America. You'll find bowling alleys and the sorts of things that we don't commonly find in UK Royal Air Force bases. So this particular base is a big strategic base. For many years, it's been used as a staging post for American forces deploying to elsewhere in the world. You know, we're often likened to that little aircraft carrier just off Europe, and that's certainly through much of history is how we've been used by the United States Air Force. And earlier this year, the Americans sought permission to use Royal Air Force Fairford, as it's called, to deploy bombers as part of their operations inside a place in the Middle East, notably Iran. So in the early hours of the 27th of September, at about 12:45 in the morning, Gloucestershire police, who are the local police force for that area, received a report of three suspicious vans travelling towards or around Royal Air Force Fairford. Clearly understanding the nature of terrorist threats to military bases anyway, that would have raised their alarm, you know, quite quickly. And they responded very, very quickly to that event with armed officers. At some time after that, armed officers had stopped and arrested five men near the village of Welford, which is a small village on the edge of the airfield.
7: A major incident next to RAF Fairford, one of America's most important overseas military bases. Emergency services from multiple agencies arrived in the village of Welford early yesterday morning.
6: And at that point, the police had reason to arrest those individuals on suspicion of offences under the Explosives Act, which is a fairly old piece of legislation in the UK. It's about 150 years old, but effectively makes it an offence to have with you or be concerned together with others in preparing and using and possessing explosives for malicious intent. It's been reported in the media that the events of the last few days unfolded initially from a woman who was returning home late at night from a party, round about 12:45, something like that.
8: We suddenly saw a large group of men, and they were panicking. And I think the reason, well, I suppose they were panicking because anyone saw them.
6: She pulled along a road and she came across three white vans parked up in a way that was unusual and certainly unexpected for that location at that time.
8: We had our lights on main beam because there wasn't another car, so I think we sort of dazzled them and they started to run. And some of them ran straight ahead across the road into the field and some turned and started going down towards Kempsford, which is our next village, and also a slightly more obvious part of the fence that runs along the airbase.
6: and had later reports that she sees them peering back at her, possibly wearing balaclavas and looking at her from, you know, from the bushes and the surrounding area. It's at that point that she's obviously called the police. Having arrested those individuals for that, the police then set up a 400 metre cordon, and they evacuated about 85 households from the area as a means to keep them safe, while specialist officers from the military came using remote-controlled vehicles to actually investigate what was in those vehicles.
5: What did they find?
6: So at the moment, that's not been declared that I'm aware of. And we can come back in a moment to the individuals being released on bail. But shortly after those matters started to be investigated, counterterrorism policing, which is a separate agency, which is an amalgamation of specialist officers from up and down the country, took over the investigation. And they would normally do that for a number of reasons. The main reason being that clearly if there were suspected terrorist offences disclosed, and the other reason being that by bringing in counterterrorism policing, we immediately open up the opportunities for investigations to be done in collaboration with our intelligence services.
5: Okay, so the alarm was raised by a concerned local citizen, but did all of this come out of the blue? Were there any signs that the authorities were anticipating any kind of a plot or an attempted attack like this?
6: Well, look, for a number of years now in the UK, our leaders, both in government and our intelligence services, and in particular our MI5, which is our domestic intelligence agency, a little bit like the FBI operates in the US, concerned only with things happening inside the UK, they have been warning us that an attack was likely to happen. So they've been warning us that hostile states in particular were playing or paying an unhealthy attention to our facilities, our utilities, military, and they've been warning us of proxy attacks, particularly from Russia, against our own infrastructure. We've seen that manifest itself in the last couple of years.
9: Stanislav Karpiuk, charged today with conspiracy in the alleged arsons linked to Sir Keir Starmer. He was charged on Thursday with setting on fire this car, once owned by the Prime Minister but sold to a neighbour last year, the door of this property in which the Prime Minister owned a flat in the 1990s, and the front of this house, still owned by the Prime Minister, but rented to his sister-in-law.
6: So these are threats that we've been aware of for a long, long time. But also there has for decades been a latent threat from terrorists towards the UK generally.
5: But what about around RAF Airford? Had there been anything happening there locally that led up to this?
6: Well, they're certainly reporting that Fairford and other US military bases had taken enhanced measures to protect themselves. I've seen reporting of additional patrols in the area. I've seen reporting of heavy vehicles being placed across gates. But I'm not cited on anything official that has led us to believe there was specific information about an attack or a plot to attack Fairford or anywhere else specific for that matter.
5: I mean, there were reports that some villagers said that they'd been told by armed police on Saturday evening to return home and stay indoors. Do you have any information on that?
6: I don't. I think it's an interesting observation. And I think the observation I might make on that is that may have happened. I think sometimes people also misremember timelines. I think it is unlikely that that sort of advice would be given out freely without some definitive cause as to, you know, why that would be taken. There are a lot of mysteries around what's gone on.
5: On the one hand, you have a member of the public apparently reporting it, but then also claims, certainly by the US president, that this was part of an ongoing operation.
6: So I think that we have to be very careful around what anybody says about any of the facts associated with this, because at the moment there's been some fairly significant developments that lead me to believe that possibly things are not all that they seem. Now, I think it's highly likely that together the UK and the US intelligence and investigating agencies are following a number of plots. I mean, there are typically 800 or so live investigations being investigated by counterterrorism policing and our intelligence services at any one time. And they vary in degree of severity. And generally speaking, you know, most focus is given on those threats that are perceived to be of most immediacy and likely to cause harm. And of course, of those 800, a number will undoubtedly have an international element to them. Mm. So I think what people have said in the media probably reflects the general baseline of the sorts of investigations that are going on at any one time in the UK. We've seen convictions of people sponsored or facilitated by Russia in attacking a warehouse in East London, which contained Starlink satellite system components, which were being used by Ukraine to aid their war effort. And we've recently seen a conviction of individuals for setting fire to cars and other items belonging to our Prime Minister and his family.
5: So, Nick, this has been deemed a counter-terrorism investigation. It's been led by a unit called the CTP, Counter-Terrorism Policing, in the UK. Now, if this was an attempted attack on a US or UK military base, is it actually, quote-unquote, terrorism? The definition of terrorism is the targeting of civilians for political means. But how would this alleged plot meet that definition?
6: So that's not the legal definition for UK terrorism. Terrorism in the UK has three distinct components. First of all, you need to have an intent, and the intent is to influence a government or an international government organisation or to intimidate the public. And the act is one of those, one of the, there's a list of about seven or eight, but they include what you would typically expect them to be, which is, you know, an act of violence against people, an act of violence against property, causing, you know, harm to the nation, that sort of thing around effective utility network or some utility networks. And the purpose is to pursue an ideological, religious or a racial cause. Now, the interesting thing about this particular incident is that if explosives are brought into any of those scenarios, you then no longer have to show the intent. So you no longer have to be doing it for the purpose of influencing a government, an international government organisation, or intimidating the public.
5: What about if it's a military target, though, which a military base is?
6: Yes, so it wouldn't make any difference. So if you are using, for example, explosives or acts of violence with explosives attached to them, provided it's for advancing an ideological, political, religious or racial cause, then it fits the definition of terrorism.
5: Okay. Well, President Trump responded on Sunday to the news of the alleged foiled plot. He praised British law enforcement.
10: The arrest in the UK was fantastic. Working with Britain, it was an amazing job.
5: He said about the suspects.
10: We had them under investigation. They were looking to do big damage to our fort. And working with the British worked out great.
5: But the farmer that you mentioned earlier on, the local woman who called this in to the authorities, said she had to call the police herself. So do we think this came as a surprise or not as a surprise to the intelligence services? There is some confusion about this, isn't there?
6: Yes, look, I can't speak to what the intelligence services know or don't know, and I can't speak to what President Trump knows or doesn't know. What I would say is that a member of the public coming across something happening doesn't become mutually exclusive of the fact that there might well be some sort of intelligence operation also being conducted in and around the area or in and around individuals who might be planning to attack military installations. So I don't think, you know, those two things need to be conflated at all. What I did see from the media reporting, and that is the only source that I have to work from, much as everybody else, is a very, very rapid response from policing and from the other emergency services in developing this into a major incident, which is what we declare in the UK when something happens that's likely to draw on lots and lots of different resources to keep people safe.

0: The five men arrested on suspicion of terror offences near RAF Fairford yesterday are released on bail.
1: I can confirm that following extensive interviews and inquiries, the five men who were arrested are being released on police bail this afternoon. To be very clear, this does not mean that the investigation is over. They are subject to stringent conditions on their movement and contact with others. They absolutely remain under investigation as we explore multiple lines of inquiry.
2: Well, Nick, as we're talking late Monday, we've heard that the five suspects have been released on bail. Our colleague Frank Gardner, BBC security correspondent, regular on this show, has written, up and down the country, the word what is probably being mouthed in incredulity. What do you make of this releasing of them on bail?
3: So I think it's dangerous to start speculating on what these things could have been. But I think had there been an incident as has been portrayed in the last few days, it is unlikely that we would be seeing people released on bail at this time. I think that's probably the safest factual thing that I can say. And I think if you take that as you know, correct, then I think you're into the realms of speculating about what has possibly happened. And my best guess would be that actually there were people there who were in the process of committing other offences that were not terrorist offences. And that would explain why they'll have been released on bail, because in the UK, normal offences, you're only allowed to keep people in custody generally for up to 24 hours. Terrorist offences is up to 48 hours. And therefore, if there isn't a suspicion of them having committed terrorist offences, and there isn't an investigation into terrorist offences, the most likely

0: I'm surprised that they released him. I wouldn't have done that. Look, they've been very good. They worked with us very closely. We know everything about him. We would not have released him.
1: So you said might be. Iran might be. Can you elaborate on that?
0: Well, I don't know. I'd rather not. I mean, I know the answer. I can be very specific, but I'd rather not say it. But I would not have released him.
2: Well, the police have said they're keeping an open mind as to whether there is a wider geopolitical context to all of this. They say they're considering it from every angle, including whether or not the incident could have been committed by proxies working for a foreign state. What does that all that mean? People in your realm of security work, who are the possible people who could be behind such an attempted attack?
3: So if we park this particular scenario and we think about the other things that have happened in the United Kingdom over the last decade or so, we have seen the Russian state deploy their own agents onto our streets with Novichok, a nerve agent, in an attempt to kill a Russian dissident. We have seen Russian-sponsored proxies setting fire to warehouses that contain aid or military assets for the Ukrainian army.
2: What does that mean exactly, proxies, Nick?
3: It means people acting on behalf of the Russian state. Now, the important caveat around that is sometimes they don't know that that's who they're acting on behalf of. Certainly that particular incident, I think it's beyond doubt that they knew who they were acting on behalf of. They were connected to somebody from the Wagner Group, which is a mercenary organization very closely connected to the Russian state. But it basically means getting somebody else to do your dirty work for you on the streets of London. And the sorts of people being recruited are petty criminals, generally speaking. They're not sophisticated individuals. They're petty criminals who are perhaps being paid a little bit of money to go and commit a crime somewhere, but that crime has a magnitude of importance that is far greater than it might appear on the surface.
2: Okay, well, the Iranian embassy in London has said that it categorically rejects any speculation linking the country to this incident. Where does all of that leave us?
3: I think it leaves us in having to trust our policing and intelligence agencies to be as excellent as they are. I think the fact that counterterrorism policing are leading the investigation, as I say, it opens up then collaborative opportunities with the intelligence agencies. And together, they should be able to get a firm picture of what has happened, what this is about, whether it is a benign incident, whether it is a non-terrorist criminal incident, or whether it's a criminal incident or something even more sinister orchestrated by a state that is hostile towards us and our allies. I think it could be any of those things at the moment, and I think we have to trust those agencies to get on with it and investigate and come up with the answers. And to be honest with you, we may never know the answer publicly. A lot of the really important work that is done and the information that is found out in these investigations doesn't need to be broken out to the public.
2: Well, the five individuals who've been arrested and then were then bailed, they've been described by the police as British nationals, all of them. So is there anything we can glean from that as to the possibility of any foreign intervention? Doesn't this suggest that there isn't any?
3: I think the issue of nationality has been brought forward in recent years following the murders of three little girls in Southport, which is a town in the United Kingdom where an atrocious murder took place a few years ago. And it caused widespread disorder on the street because assumptions were made about the nationality of the individual concerned, and it caused rioting based on that. And the police have now become much more forward-leaning in declaring the nationalities of those involved in controversial offences or offences that might upset and disturb the public. So I think that's the main thing you can read from that declaration. It's all part about reassuring the public that this may not have anything associated with asylum or immigration, which is, you know, for our United States listeners, is an issue that's vexing our communities at the moment. We're trying to work our way through what does this country stand for, what's it need going forward. I think a really important fact, though, is that across time in the United Kingdom, 75% of those who commit terrorist offences are British nationals. There isn't this sort of presumption that, you know, foreign nationals have been smuggled into the United Kingdom to commit terrorist offences. That's just not what's happening. So I think the declaration is really about just trying to maintain the

0: calm within society because we are at a particularly challenging time in that public debate about immigration at the moment.
1: The UK tried to stay out of the Iran war, Nick. In the first few days, it wouldn't let the United States use its bases for offensive operations against Iran. But then the previous Prime Minister, Keir Starmer, let the United States use British bases for so-called defensive actions. Then in July, Iran's foreign ministry said the UK was an accomplice in the US war. If Iran did somehow turn out to be involved in a plot against a US Air Force base like this, and let's be clear, that's pure speculation at this point, could it prove that there's a price to pay for being an American ally?
0: So look, I think the best thing about being a cop is you get to pick up the mess that other people leave. And so I think the most I would say about that is if there are problems generated by the decisions that we take as a nation in defense of ourselves or our allies, the police and our intelligence services will always be there to do their duty and to resolve any problems that might fall out of that. I think that's the safest answer to that question. Because to suggest that events happening overseas in any way, shape or form justify acts of violence inside our borders would be completely wrong. And sometimes, you know, those sort of commentaries can become misinterpreted. I think any violence, politically, ideologically, racially, religiously driven, is fundamentally wrong. And that's what myself and my colleagues have spent most of our lives trying to stop from happening.
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0: You're welcome.
1: That was Nick Oldworth, former UK National Coordinator in Counter-Terrorism Policing. And that's it for the Global Story for today. 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Thanks so much for spending some time with us. We'll be back again tomorrow. Cheerio.

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3: Hello and welcome to Newsday on the BBC World Service with James Copnell and Catherine Bjarahanga in London.
4: There's been a nominal ceasefire in Gaza for almost a year, but hundreds are still dying. We hear the story of a family who saw one daughter killed and another seriously injured in a bomb attack.
5: I asked them, where is Ratil? Nobody answered. I asked my wife's cousins, where is Ratil? They said, in the morgue. I couldn't hold myself together.
3: Following a meeting with a collection of tech business leaders at the White House, President Donald Trump announced they'd signed a morally binding agreement and that artificial intelligence companies could regulate themselves.
4: Fighting between government forces and rebels is continuing in northern Ethiopia. We'll hear from somebody trapped in the historic town of Lalibela. That's coming up after the latest world news.
6: BBC News with Roisin Hasty. President Trump and leading tech bosses have signed an agreement on regulating artificial intelligence, which he says is morally binding. The announcement came after industry executives met at the White House. Despite increasing pressure on the administration to address the risks AI could pose to humanity, Mr. Trump said AI firms could regulate themselves and that there'd be tremendous self-policing. Here's our White House reporter, Bernda Boosman.
7: What President Trump and the White House have made clear repeatedly is that they don't see kind of top-down regulation from the government as the way forward. They think all the industry should essentially police itself and make sure that, you know, those safety mechanisms are in place. Now, I think where it'll raise eyebrows among those that are concerned about the technology is that it's not in any way a legally binding agreement.
6: The Chinese AI company Moonshot says it's conducting an internal review after a security firm said it had persuaded two of the developers' models to discuss making chemical and biological weapons, as well as methods to carry out assassinations. Chris Valance reports.
8: Researchers from the AI security company MindGuard say they discovered a way to convince the AI models to disregard their usual safety rules, a process known in the industry as jailbreaking. AI companies try to prevent jailbreaking because of fears it could be used to cause models to behave in harmful ways, including being misused by hackers to carry out cyber attacks. Last year, a report by the AI Security Institute said all the major models it tested could be jailbroken, given enough time and effort, though the Institute noted it was getting harder.
6: The AI security firm MindGuard said it had warned Moonshot about the breach in July, but had received no response until Moonshot was approached by the BBC for comment. Democratic senators in the United States have accused the Department of Homeland Security of spending $20 million of public money on campaign-style adverts featuring President Trump ahead of November's midterm elections. The partisan ads, which critics say are illegal under anti-propaganda law, have been funded from money allocated from U.S. Customs and Border Protection. The White House insists they're not campaign ads, calling them public service announcements instead. The U.S. Embassy in Costa Rica says 45 tons of illegal drugs have been removed from the country in a U.S. military aircraft, Orlando Teal reports.
9: In a statement, Washington's embassy in Costa Rica said cocaine had been seized in a number of raids, supported by the United States and other members of the Shield of the Americas, a coalition aimed at combating drug cartels. It said that drugs would be destroyed. Costa Rica has traditionally been seen as a safe country in Central America, but recent years have seen a surge in drug trafficking as it...
6: Russia has carried out another massive attack on the Kyiv region of Ukraine overnight using missiles and drones. One senior official said several houses had been destroyed in one district and a child's body had been found under the rubble. A report by the European Union's Copernicus Atmosphere Monitoring Service says a combination of heat waves, wildfires and human-caused emissions exposed one-third of the world's population to extremely high levels of pollution this year. The analysis demonstrates the close link between air pollution and climate change. Africa's richest man, the Nigerian billionaire Aliko Dangote, is set to break ground on the construction of a strategic oil refinery on the coast of Kenya today. Kenya's president, William Ruto, says the refinery in Lamu will help shield the country from the volatility of global energy prices. But its construction is controversial, as BBC Africa's Nkechi Ogbunye reports.
10: The oil refinery is believed to be a game-changer for the East African region, reducing dependence on fuel imports, ensuring energy stability and providing foreign exchange for the country when it becomes fully operational in 2030. The facility is expected to produce about 700,000 barrels of crude oil per day, similar to Dangote's flagship refinery in Lagos, Nigeria's commercial city. Yesterday, protesters in Lamu clashed with police over the construction of the facility, with residents disputing land ownership and expressing environmental concerns.
6: And researchers in the UK are creating a vast digital museum of natural history specimens, which will allow people to see around 70 million ancient animal, plant fossils and rocks from their phones and computers. It will be used to understand how the world has altered over time. BBC News.
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3: In the programme today, we have stories on the ongoing violence in Gaza, the continuing debate about how to rein in artificial intelligence, and we meet a tourist caught up in the new conflict in northern Ethiopia.
4: As always, we love your thoughts on anything you hear on Newsday. 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
3: Now, it's nearly a year after a ceasefire was supposed to end the fighting in Gaza. Over the last few months, BBCI Investigations has been investigating how children are coping. The Hamas-run Gaza Health Ministry says over 1,400 Palestinians have been killed in Israeli attacks since last October. The Israeli military disputes this. Doctors say Israel's restrictions on vital medical supplies have placed further strain on patients, including children like Rasil al-Balawi. Amir Nada reports.
11: Six-year-old Rasil is getting ready for skin graft surgery. Earlier, she had seizures caused by a shrapnel fragment in her brain, which her doctors cannot remove. On July the 30th, Rasil was sleeping with her family in their tent in Al-Mawasi camp in southern Gaza, when witnesses say they were hit by an Israeli airstrike. She was injured along with her mother and brother. Her nine-year-old sister, Ratil, was killed. Rasil's father, Mahmoud, watches over her in the hospital bed, the distress palpable on both their faces.
5: I asked them, where is Ratil? Nobody answered. I asked my wife's cousins, where is Ratil? They said, in the morgue. I couldn't hold myself together. They used to play together all the time. It's only been 2 or 3 days since she started eating again. I'm afraid that if my daughter stays in Gaza, she'll die.
11: Rasil has had more than 20 operations in order to clean wounds that keep getting infected. MSF's Dr. Awani Al-Jafarawi at Nasser Hospital is looking after her.
12: Her current wounds have multi-drug-resistant bacteria, so the solution is to try and clean the wounds every day or every other day, washing them in the operation room and trying as much as possible to control the infections.
11: Dr. Al-Jafarawi explains the long-term consequences of the failure of key antibiotics he is seeing on his ward.
12: In the long run, people's immunity weakens. A patient would need to undergo surgery every day or every other day. Over the coming years, you will see the number of amputees rise daily, even if the war stops.
11: Israel says it allows medicines to enter Gaza without restriction, including antibiotics. But multiple humanitarian organizations and medical staff across Gaza have told the BBC that there are major shortages of essential drugs. Other factors that risk people's health are also at play. Rats and other pests have spread. Neighborhood volunteer Mahmoud sprays pesticides around the rubble where he lives.
13: The kids have developed severe allergies from these rodents and insects. They started bringing us diseases we had never heard of before. Honestly, we are sick of this life.
11: For children in Gaza, bombardment is an ever-present threat. On September the 1st, the Israel Defense Forces carried out a series of airstrikes during a raid near a school. At least 4 people were killed, including 2 children. The IDF says that it was part of an operation to capture the head of Hamas's internal security service. Dawat Kuddeh is a teacher at the school.
14: What war is over? There were over 200 children in my kindergarten right now. We were all evacuated from the building under bombardment.
11: September 1st was also 14-year-old Lara's birthday. She was supposed to go to school that day, but didn't, because her mother wanted to celebrate with her at home.
15: There is school tomorrow. Are you going to go?
16: No.
15: Seriously, you don't want to go?
16: No.
15: Why?
16: Just because.
11: Lara's face is tearing up. She has already lost her father, who was killed while trying to get food for the family a year ago. Her mother tries to comfort her.
15: I mean, it'll be a day or two, and after that, things calm down.
16: Yes.
15: What do you mean, yes? Why are you crying?
16: I'm fed up.
15: What are you fed up with?
16: Life.
17: Haya.
11: UNICEF says that almost every child in Gaza requires urgent mental health and psychosocial support. Back at Nasser Hospital, Rasil, while waiting for a medical evacuation, has a new doll. She's named her after her dead sister, Ratil. The IDF says that they have no record of a strike that hit her family and regrets any harm to civilians. A few days ago, Rasil's father called the BBC to say they've been given permission to leave Gaza for treatment. But for the thousands of other children who are injured and traumatized, the wait for essential medicines or even a medical evacuation continues.
18: That special report there from the BBC's Emir Nader.
4: Despite a series of warnings in recent weeks about the risks artificial intelligence poses to humanity, President Donald Trump has said that AI firms should be able to regulate themselves. That statement came after a meeting with the heads of tech giants at the White House, with NVIDIA's Jensen Huang, Anthropic's Dario Amodei, and Meta's Mark Zuckerberg among the attendees. After the meeting, Mr. Trump presented an agreement signed by tech executives regarding the AI industry's self-regulation, a document he said had real moral force.
19: I think it's morally binding. I'm seeing tremendous self-policing, and they understand that they have to self-police. And it's very hard for somebody to come out and say, get into these models are very complex. But there's going to be a tremendous self-policing aspect. We're also thinking about forming a committee of sorts where we put maybe 10 people on that committee. It could be from that group. So the committee can watch over the whole enterprise.
4: Well, for a little more on what came out of the meeting, I spoke to our North America technology correspondent, Lily Jamali.
20: So one of the things that came out of this meeting was, again, a reiteration of President Donald Trump's view that the industry can pretty much regulate itself. And there is this committee of 10 people that is going to be convened at some point. And the idea is for that committee to watch the entire industry. One would imagine, given who was in the room, the president, along with all these tech leaders, that whoever is on that committee will be coming from industry. So there again, you have this idea that the president believes should be the way forward, that self-regulation is the way to go.
4: Do you get the sense that that's what many of these tech giants actually want? Because we've have heard also from AI experts say, look, these tech leaders are really calling out for some government oversight in not so many words, not all of them, of course, but some. I mean, what's the sort of temperature within the industry?
20: Well, you know, it's not a monolithic group, there are a whole host of different opinions. You have people who think absolutely there should be regulation, that this technology is incredibly powerful and potentially dangerous, and so that there absolutely is a role for government. On the other hand, there are folks who think that this isn't that complicated. You know, if you have a model that doesn't work, just don't ship it. That's what I heard from some of the top leaders at Meta, which makes Instagram, as well as a host of AI products. So, you know, there's a range. I think if I had to kind of find that middle ground, it would be, this is dangerous potentially, but we know the technology and we should be the ones that oversee how it is regulated in coordination with government.
17: Right. So when President Trump talks about this body and self-regulation, do we know a little bit more about how that will work?
20: No. Part of the issue here is that the details are a little bit thin. Maybe they will come out in the coming weeks and months. The people in that room have been in the same room together with the president just last week and a number of times since he first took office. So for the last year and a half, they've had this ongoing dialogue, but we are now having an intensity added to the debate because of these AI researchers coming forward and saying something really does need to be done. OpenAI, the maker of ChatGPT, has withheld an AI model. In this case, it's called GPT 6.1 Astra, on the grounds that they don't think that it's really safe enough to put out into public hands for all of us to use. I think that's a really interesting example of self-regulation, where I think they're trying to show to the public at this very fraught time that they can be responsible, that they see issues, and they don't need to be told that this needs to be held back. And it mirrors what we saw earlier in the year from Anthropic, the other major AI company that's also planning to start selling shares to the public soon, when they decided to withhold a model that they also thought was very powerful, one called Mythos, back in, I believe it was April or so.
17: And on those potential risks, we've had news in the last few hours that a Chinese AI agent was persuaded to discuss making chemical and biological weapons by a security company, one sort of testing out AI's vulnerabilities. That sounds like a pretty concerning development.
20: It is, but it's not all that different than what we've seen some American AI agents do. One of the central issues that we're running into is these companies are making these models developed by people, and then they either put them in the sandbox and see what they can do. That's sort of the testing ground, and they escape, or they're deployed on schedule, they're released, and then we're running into these issues. And I don't want to anthropomorphize too much here, but there is a problem with models that can deceive. Again, they're just machines, they're just systems, they're not people, but that's the word we would use, that they can try to cover their tracks. They can even blackmail people. So that's the kind of thing that we're seeing in China as well, this idea that these agents can lie, that they can scheme and get around restrictions in order to carry out, presumably, a task they've been ordered to do by a person.
17: That is our North America technology correspondent, Lily Jamali.
21: Well, we've had a text in on this story from Ikayu Wilson in Soroti, Uganda. He says it's foolhardy of President Trump to say that AI firms will regulate themselves. These firms are competing among themselves and should not be expected to police themselves. We'll discuss the story a bit more in the next hour with a Democratic strategist on AI. So we'll bring you more analysis on this story.
17: This is Newsday on the BBC World Service with Catherine James and Isaac too. Isaac, you're here with news of the Premier League finding Manchester City guilty of breaking its financial regulations.
22: Yeah, James, I cannot overstate how huge of a story this is. On Tuesday afternoon, the Premier League officially confirmed what many people had known, that they'd found Manchester City guilty of breaches of Premier League financial regulations. But the strength of wording around the Premier League statement caught quite a few people by surprise. So in this 40-page report, the Premier League said that Manchester City had arranged sham contracts with a number of commercial partners for 9 years, disguised more than $1 billion worth of funding as legitimate, where the money was paid for by the club's owners. Now, these are the words to describe the setup. They say that Man City relied on sham agreements to artificially inflate the club's revenue and reduce its costs. They also accused city officials who had been put forward to testify, providing evidence that they knew to be untrue and so had been dishonest. City, as you remember, they were bought in 2008 by Abu Dhabi investors. A few years later, of course, we all know the story. They're at the top. They're spending loads of money at the hands of these investors. In 2010, City were on schedule to break the record for the most money lost in a season by a Premier League club. Chelsea had lost over $185 million in 2006. Of course, losses before that didn't really matter. Clubs could invest whatever they liked. They could spend as much money as they wanted. But to curb that, the Premier League and UEFA brought in financial fair play rules. And these are what City are accused of breaking. The Premier League says to address the losses the club were facing, they made deals to increase their commercial revenues. Sponsorship deals were a big part of that. And the report says City would sign a sponsorship deal, the sponsor would pay a certain amount, and the rest of the agreement was topped up by the club's owners, which adds up to around about $1 billion.
4: Astonishing large amount of money. And as you say, very, very strong statement when you're talking about sham contracts, when you're talking about dishonest and so on. So how has City responded to this?
22: Well, they are sticking to their guns. They actually released a statement continuing to deny all wrongdoing. In fact, they said they were surprised and disappointed by the Premier League Commission's findings. They say that they will provide a comprehensive body of irrefutable evidence and that they will be relentless when it comes to proving they're innocent. They do have history. Back in 2020, they were barred from UEFA competitions for a couple of seasons for breaking these financial rules, but they appealed the case to the Court of Arbitration for Sport, and they managed to get that ban overturned. That is not an option this time. This appeal will be heard by an independent three-person board. It's not clear when that deal will happen, but it definitely is a story that is going to unwind. There could be court cases by Premier League clubs who will argue that City have denied them success. It's one of these stories that could be a huge, huge moment for the Premier League and could be, you know, the Premier League's downfall, because this is one of the biggest clubs being found guilty of breaking its rules to a level that we've never seen before.
4: Yeah, and just very quickly, one of the key developments is how much the punishment will be.
22: Well, that is where we will see whether it will be points deductions, being kicked out of the league. The punishments are wide open, but the level of rule breaking is so egregious, I imagine that the Premier League will throw the book at City.
4: Yeah, City, of course, are planning to appeal as well. Isaac Fannin, thank you.
21: Well, from sports news to business news, transport workers in the Philippines are on strike for a second day, calling on the government to halt the increase in fuel prices. Maura Fogarty joins us with more. So, Maura, can you give us the details?
0: Yeah, hi there. So if commuters in the Philippines today are looking for a ride, it's quite difficult because there are just fewer public transportation options if you're looking for a jeepney ride. These are the sort of the small, like jeeps that carry, you know, maybe like up to 6 to 10 passengers, and you know that ply the roads and cities. And one of the transport groups that represents these jeepney drivers has been on strike for the past 2 days, calling on the government to help bring the prices of fuel down. They want the government to abolish a value-added tax and excise tax on fuel products. They also want the government to roll back fuel prices to where they were before the start of the Iran war. And they also want the government to start basically controlling the price of fuel again and repeal an oil deregulation law, which they say allows these oil companies in the Philippines to set fuel prices without very little government control. Now, they're also complaining that the increase in fares that came into effect on Monday really isn't enough to cover their cost of living, and that actually the increase in fares does not even cover the increase in how much the drivers have to spend on paying for fuel. It's quite a big deal in the Philippines, because don't forget that back in March, the Philippines was the first country to declare a national emergency over energy because it relies so much on imported oil. So months into the Iran war, with an impasse on where things are, and even though oil prices are not at its highest levels, they're still higher than where they were, and this is really having a longer term impact on the livelihoods of people elsewhere in the world.
21: I can imagine. Maura, thank you. That's our business presenter, Maura Fogarty.
4: As renewed conflict in northern Ethiopia continues to intensify, there are growing fears for the safety of civilians. Communication lines have been disrupted, making it difficult to get a clear picture of the fighting and the sort of impact it's having. The medical charity MSF, Médecins Sans Frontières, Doctors Without Borders, said that more than 700 wounded people have been admitted to hospitals they support. And scores of foreign tourists are stranded in the historic city of Lalibela, known for ancient rock-hewn churches. Among them is the UK national Tim Footer. He spoke to Newsday's Kalkidenya Beltel.
1: I travelled here with my partner, Sadia Rahman, for a holiday. We came last week, Monday, just travelling and seeing a bit of Africa. And then we came into Ethiopia to explore here and experience the culture and the food and the people. And then we travelled up to Lalibela on Wednesday. Last week we landed probably just when everything was kicking off in terms of the situation. We were the last commercial flight in and yeah, have been here ever since.
2: Describe the situation for us, please. For the past few days, you were in Lalibela and we understand there were some clashes around or near the city. So what is the situation like there?
1: Since arriving on Wednesday, we have heard fighting in the surrounding areas. The town itself has been safe. We've had no issue moving around the town. It's been very safe. Everybody here has been lovely and hospitable. But we have heard fighting, gunfire and artillery cannons firing throughout the week. The last 48 hours, it has calmed down. The fighting has diminished, which is a good sign for us because obviously we would all like to leave. And we're hoping that the airport will open by the 1st of October. But I know that the people of Lalibela are very scared because they obviously are thinking about what the situation has been in the past and what that might mean for.
2: You said that you're hoping that the airport would be open by the 1st of October. Is that something that you've heard from the authorities? What is it based on?
1: We have a mix of different sources of information that are feeding us these things. So we have heard from our tour operators that have been in contact with the Ministry of Tourism and the Ethiopian Foreign Ministry that they estimate that the 1st of October is when the airport will open to commercial flights. There is an Ethiopian Airlines office in Lalibela as well that has, you know, said the same thing. But of course, there is no certainty that that is the case. We do believe that the airport is open to military flights. And a lot of the locals that we're speaking to have said that the flights have been coming in and out, but they are obviously military rather than for civilian use.
2: Have you spoken with the authorities, with the Ethiopian government or with your embassies? And if you have, what sort of support are they providing you?
1: We have had predominantly contact with our own embassy and the UK Foreign Office. Their support has been predominantly to follow their guidelines, which is to stay safe in our hotel as the situation in Lalibela town itself is safe. So they have not advised that we go by road, although I do know that they have said repeatedly that we should stay where we are and wait for a flight.
2: And I understand you might be, you know, interacting with people there, with the locals in Lalibela. And while there is no fighting in the city nearby, AIs have been, you know, witnessing these increased clashes. So what is the mood like among the people? What are they telling you?
1: The mood amongst the people is mixed. I think we have to bear in mind that a lot of the people of Lalibela and they have friends and family in the surrounding areas that are, you know, part of this conflict or at least suffering from the conflict. As I said, the fighting in the local area seems to have slowed down over the last 48 hours, which is a good sign for us because it increases the chance of the airport opening. But for the local people, they are still scared of what might happen. The military presence here in the town has remained, and a larger military force has been seen leaving the town, heading north. We are assuming to secure further locations there. So I think from what we've heard from that situation is that Lalibela and surrounding areas are secure from a government military perspective. They're now moving further north to bolster positions there.
17: Tim Foote there, who's stuck in Lalibela in northern Ethiopia. He was speaking to Newsday's Kakudenya Beltel, former Ethiopia correspondent, of course. We'd be really interested to know if you have got any thoughts on that story. I wanted to read one of your reactions to another story we're talking about on Newsday, about AI. Deluxe Fambula in Monrovia, Liberia, says, while AI might be important in solving complex social and economic issues, if it is not properly controlled, it poses a serious concern for humanity. So Deluxe is not in favour of self-regulation. Plenty more to come on that and other stories here on Newsday.
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21: Hello and welcome to Newsday from the BBC World Service with James Copnor and Catherine Biarahanga in London.
17: Billionaire Aliko Dangote will today break ground on a $16 billion oil facility in Kenya. We'll speak to a senior Kenyan politician.
21: We'll dig into Manchester City's deepening crisis in our sports update.
17: And we'll meet an organisation of rural Southern African women which has just won a major global prize. After this news.
23: BBC News with Roisin Hasty. A report by the European Union's Copernicus Atmosphere Monitoring Service says a combination of heat waves, wildfires and human-caused emissions exposed one-third of the world's population to extremely high levels of ozone pollution this year. It shows Asia had the highest exposure, with 9 in 10 people exposed to dangerous levels. The Chinese AI company Moonshot says it's conducting an internal review after a security firm said it had persuaded two of its AI models to discuss making chemical and biological weapons. The firm said they'd also discuss methods to carry out assassinations. Africa's richest man, the Nigerian billionaire Aliko Dangote, is set to break ground on the construction of a strategic oil refinery on the coast of Kenya later. The ceremony is set to take place despite a court order to suspend it while land disputes are resolved. Russia has carried out another attack on the Kyiv region of Ukraine overnight. One senior official said several houses had been destroyed and a child's body was found under the rubble. Reports say warehouses and infrastructure were also damaged. Democratic senators in the United States have accused the Department of Homeland Security of spending $20 million of taxpayers' money on campaign-style adverts featuring President Trump ahead of November's midterm elections. The White House says they're public service announcements. The U.S. Embassy in Costa Rica says 45 tons of illegal drugs have been removed from the country in a U.S. military aircraft following anti-narcotic operations. The embassy said the drugs would be destroyed. And Argentina's Supreme Court has lifted restrictions on land purchases by foreigners, ruling in favour of President Javier Milei. The controversial move has been decreed by Mr. Milei soon after he took office nearly 3 years ago, but was strongly opposed by unions and environmental groups. BBC News.
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21: In the next half hour, we'll hear about a multi-billion dollar East African oil project. We'll look at the guilty verdict against Manchester City for breaking financial rules and discuss the possible consequences. We'll meet the Southern African winners of what's known as the Alternative Nobel Prize. And we'll hear more about the killings of women shocking South Africa.
17: You can send us a thought on anything you hear on Newsday. Our number, which works for WhatsApp and text, is +44 77 86 20 50 85.
21: Now, work is expected to start today on constructing a major new oil refinery in Kenya near the port of Lamu in Lamu County, which has been developed by Nigerian billionaire Aliko Dangote in partnership with a number of East African governments. The estimated cost of building the refinery will be around $16 billion. When active, the site's expected to have a capacity of some 700,000 barrels of crude oil a day, which would make it one of the largest in Africa. Now, we'll bring you a full interview with Mr. Dangote in the next hour. But here's what he had to say of plans ahead of the Lamu groundbreaking ceremony.
3: At the height of the construction, you have 60,000 people working there at the refinery. Of course, the people benefit. Well, given the chance, we are going to disrupt the sector where people normally come and collect our mineral sources, take it out without processing it here. That is our target. Our target is to disrupt, actually taking Africa's mineral sources to go and create jobs elsewhere and import poverty into our continent.
17: Well, the Kenyan government says the facility will reduce the country's reliance on imported refined fuel and strengthen its position as a regional industrial and trade hub. However, there are ongoing legal disputes concerning land rights over the proposed site involving local residents and farmers. So how do Kenyan officials think all this will benefit Kenya's economy and the wider region? That is a question I put to Kenya's Cabinet Secretary for Investments, Trade and Industry, Lee Kinyanjui.
5: I think the first thing is that we are happy to witness the groundbreaking of the Dangote refinery in Lamu, Kenya's second port. And one of the biggest impact we expect is the petroleum import bill is the biggest bill we have every month. And that is likely to come down substantially. Secondly, we will also be able to produce petrochemicals, including bitumen and all the others. Therefore, that will mean we can be able to localize a few industries here that use that raw material. Then lastly, also is to ensure that there's a savings on the forex that would otherwise have gone out. So we expect it to have a major impact and also to turn Lamu to a major petroleum maritime corridor. So there'll be the actual refinery, what you may call direct employment. Then you have the secondary level, which is the industries that are associated with it. And then also the logistics part of it. And you can imagine how many ships will be docking at any one time, tankers to come and collect refined fuel, or also to come and bring crude for refining. So it's going to be a beehive of activities.
17: Talk to us then about some of those regional dimensions outside Kenya's borders. It is an East African project in a sense. How do you anticipate that working?
5: Largely, the expectation is that the crude oil coming from the larger region of East Africa, including to the north, would find its way to the port, and that after refining, it would also find its way back to those particular markets. So it's a two-way corridor, bring the crude and also take the refined. So again, we have a major pipeline coming from Mombasa all the way to Kisumu. But we think in the coming days, there will be need to realign to ensure that there's adequate distribution and also storage of petroleum products. So it's a total reconfiguration. And I think much of how we consume and we store our products will have to be aligned, because we are used to one way where the petroleum products come to Mombasa, then they are taken to the destinations. The issue of the crude coming to Mombasa has not been there. So there's a lot of realignment and transport and logistics that is going to play a very big role in facilitating this entire process.
17: There was a time when the government of South Sudan was considering an option of building pipeline or pipeline to Lamu, was one of the favoured contenders. It hasn't happened, but is that sort of project something that could be reactivated? Are you having talks with the South Sudanese government, for example?
5: I would say we are at the elementary levels, at the very basic, but those are some of the second phase kind of conversations that are going to take place moving forward.
17: There is a Kenyan court ruling on a land rights claim, essentially people saying that that is their ancestral heritage where the refinery will be built, talking about the impact on their families and places they have farmed. How do you respond to that? Is it going to stop this groundbreaking ceremony taking place?
5: I think it's just fair to indicate that matters before the court should not be maybe a subject of discussion, but also to note that this is a strategic national interest and that therefore everything within the law will be put into consideration to ensure that we deliver the project, because there are laws on how persons who are within a critical corridor can be given alternative productive land and so on, and the relevant government departments are already working on it. So I think the issue is whatever relocation concerns that there may be, or persons who have different interests, the government will act within the law to ensure that they are given adequate alternative accommodation.
17: And Kenyans will want results fast. They'll want to see measurable change to their circumstances. Politicians have got an election coming up too. I'm sure you're keen for that to happen as well. What can people expect in the near future?
5: I think President William Ruto has been very keen in ensuring that whatever projects we start, they run on time. There are no delays and there's no escalation of time for the contractor to finish. And I think that communication has been very clear. We also note that this refinery is coming at a time when there are global fuel challenges arising from the conflict in the Middle East. So the demand for oil is generally high. So we see this project running fast because the timing is right. And we believe if everything is aligned on the side of government, we've been able to put very deliberate measures, including aligning the investment climate, giving them tax incentives, availing the land, and all the other statutory requirements for the factory to start. And given that the technical expertise from their just concluded West Africa project will also be part of the team coming here, we think that the takeoff time is going to be relatively short.
17: That is Kenya's Cabinet Secretary for Investments, Trade and Industry, Lee Kinyanjui. We had a message in from a listener actually saying, what about the environmental impact of this? Well, I did put that point to the minister, how to stay within global targets for reducing climate change while at the same time putting together a big oil refinery like this. And his answer was along the lines of that Kenya was aware of its international obligations, but that developed countries had a right to make money from fossil fuel industries as well.
21: Now let's get some regional reaction to this news. While other East African nations are involved with this major new refinery, Kenya's neighbours also have plans of their own. Tanzania and Uganda have their own separate joint plans for developing a major regional refinery at Tanga, a port city in the northeast of Tanzania. Meanwhile, Uganda is preparing to export crude through Tanzania via the East African crude oil pipeline. So, could these two multi-billion dollar projects complement one another or end up competing with each other and leave the region with more refining capacity than it actually needs? Let's cross to the Ugandan capital, Kampala, and speak to Tony Otowa, Chief Corporate Affairs Officer at the Uganda National Oil Company, one of the participating companies involved with plans for broadening the Tanga Regional Energy Hub. Thank you for joining us on Newsday. First of all, how is Uganda involved in this refinery that's being built by the Dangote Group? Is Uganda taking part?
6: It's definitely a regional project. We have both governments, endorsing it, or rather, all regional governments endorsing it. So we have seen conversations between Dangote and the Ugandan president and the Ugandan officials. And as we speak today, or right now, we have our officials as well at the groundbreaking ceremony in Lamu. So it's definitely one that speaks to a regional conversation.
21: And in what ways will Uganda be taking part? Because we keep having conversations about where is the crude oil, the product that's due to be refined in this refinery, coming from? Will it come from Uganda, potentially South Sudan? But South Sudan faces some challenges there, logistical challenges, a conflict in neighboring Sudan. Will Uganda be exporting its oil to this refinery?
6: I think there's an opportunity right there for Uganda to export it, or rather to have its oil going into that refinery. But just to probably highlight how refineries work globally, they do not only get crude oil from the places where they are domiciled. They get it from international markets or international or countries that are actually producing this oil internationally. So the issue of where this oil will come into this refinery, I think for me, is not a big deal, because oil is usually sourced globally. But I think for Uganda, it's a fantastic opportunity, you know, providing a market that is close by. And I think this, for me, is a good story for Uganda.
21: The reason I asked that question about where the oil is coming from is because we heard from Mr. Dangote saying the whole idea is to turn African resources into refined products, and crucially to cut back on needing those foreign exports. Because if global crude oil prices go up, then surely the prices of fuel from these refineries will go up. So people in East Africa will be asking, well, what's the benefit for us here?
6: Yeah, sure. I mean, if you look at the capacity of the Dangote refinery, or the refinery that's being planned, you're talking about 600,000 barrels per day. Uganda will be producing about 250,000 barrels, around an average of about 250,000 barrels per day, with, of course, part of that going into our own refinery, which is a refinery we are setting up in Hoima, in a place called Kabale. And this refinery will be, you know, churning out or utilizing about 60,000 barrels of crude oil per day. So the balance of that will be going into the East Africa crude oil pipeline and into the international market. What that means is that what you have coming out to the international market is not actually sufficient enough to take care of a 600,000 barrels per day refinery. So that means that they have to source the other, you know, two thirds from, you know, the global markets. And that is, you know, why I'm saying that a refinery doesn't necessarily have to only operate with what is domiciled in, or what is in its area of domicile, but also source internationally.
21: And that points to the question here, is that you potentially have three competing refineries. So you have one in Uganda, you have one in Tanzania, then one in Kenya. The region only needs about 1 million barrels of oil per day, is my understanding. You can correct me on that. But surely you're going to have three refineries competing for the same customers and also competing for those natural resources as well.
6: Catherine, I wouldn't call it competition. I would actually call it collaboration, but also complementing each other. Let's look at the energy security issue, not just in Uganda, Kenya or Tanzania, but Africa as a whole, as an African region. We have one of the biggest challenges, which is energy poverty. The number of people who have access to energy is not as huge as we expect it to be and want it to be. But more importantly as well is the fact that we have a growing population, we have growing markets. And, you know, if you look at statistics from 2025, we had a record growth of 5.8% as a region. What this means is that urbanization is happening, industrialization is happening, rising incomes, all of these continue to drive a demand for energy. So whatever infrastructure we're putting in place as East Africa is actually complementary. And it speaks to what we are trying to solve in terms of this energy poverty or energy situation that we are facing. We all know that from March this year, after the Strait of Hormuz was closed down, Africa, like many parts of the world, has faced what we call an energy shock, you know, not enough fuel coming into their economies or into these countries. So by having this infrastructure, within the East African economies, it goes on to support our independence, but also goes on to support our demands as a region.
21: You talk about the collaboration across governments in East Africa, but we had seen Uganda and Kenya talk about building a pipeline between the two countries. That deal fell apart. This project, as you say, is reliant on East African countries working together. Could this deal fall apart as well?
6: Not at all. Not at all. I mean, East Africa works as a union, and that is something that we need to really appreciate. And I love to see it actually even happening more and more. We have the East Africa Crude Oil Pipeline, which goes through Tanzania. And yes, it might have, you know, it could have gone through Kenya in the beginning, but ended up going through Tanzania. But remember that we also have finished product pipelines that stem out of Kenya. And we are planning to have that into Uganda, into Kigali, what we're calling the EKK, the Eldoret Kampala Kigali line. So all of these still speak to regional integration. And I do not think that we should be seen as competitors. We are more of collaborators for the East African region.
21: Briefly, we've been hearing from our listeners wondering about the environmental impact of projects like this. There have been questions about the Uganda-Tanzania pipeline, about the refinery in Hoima. How would you respond to our listeners who are worried about the environmental impact?
6: I think facts can show, and very many people, including environmentalists who have been able to go to these projects, have seen the standards at which we have developed these projects. The East Africa Crude Oil Pipeline, for instance, all of the pipeline areas have been restored to their original use. If you went there, Catherine, today, you would hardly notice or think that there is actually a pipeline that runs in these areas. So we have managed to work according to international standards. We have managed to work according to, you know, the laws and regulations within the countries where we operate. But more importantly, to make sure that the societies and the communities where these projects are happening are actually benefiting from it in terms of not abusing their situations that are already happening, but more importantly, enhancing their lives. If I speak about just what's happening in Uganda on the Ugandan side, is a fantastic story of people who are project affected persons who are benefiting more importantly from this project than actually seeing the downside. So it's a fantastic story for anyone who is actually doubting out there.
21: Tony Ottawa from the Uganda National Oil Company, thank you for joining us on Newsday.
17: Guest in sports now with Isaac Fannin.
22: Tuesday, 29th September 2026 could potentially be one of the most important days in Premier League history, and not a single second of football was played. It was a day where the league announced that one of its most successful sides had for 9 years broken more than 100 of its regulations, many of them financial. They accused City officials of lying to them and obstructing their investigations. The Premier League says that City engaged in, and I'm not making this word up, they called it sham contracts to artificially inflate the club's commercial revenue. The Premier League say the club used more than $1 billion worth of the owner's money to make up shortfalls in commercial contracts. In a message to Manchester City's players and staff, the club's chief executive, Ferran Soriano, sent this message.
10: This has gone for so long that it's important to remind ourselves that the whole Premier League case against us is based on a single false accusation that the owner's personal money was somehow and secretly put into the club.

0: former chairman of the club, and he says the level of rule breaking should bring a big punishment.
1: I think the sanctions cannot just be financial, because financial money doesn't mean much to the Abu Dhabi people and the owners. So it's got to be something way beyond that. And I think if this all this stands up and an appeal fails, I think that Manchester City cannot stay in the Premier League. At this time, they have to suffer a serious penalty that takes them outside the Premier League.
0: Yeah, so what could those sanctions be? City will appeal. They have until Friday to do so. It's a question on many people's lips, the sanctions. Let's hear from our sports editor, Dan Rowan, on how a sanction hearing would work.
2: Premier League will recommend a punishment. City will argue otherwise, and the panel will make a decision. They will adjudicate over what they see as an appropriate sanction. And now, that could range from a very heavy fine. I think given the severity of what's been found to have been committed here, I think that would be very unlikely. I think what the expectation is that it will be a very heavy points deduction, or even worse, it could be expulsion from the league. It's even been suggested that maybe titles could be stripped away from Manchester City from the period in question.
0: Yeah, this is a huge story, and I implore you to go to the BBC Sport website. There is brilliant coverage on this if you'd like to get a little bit more.
3: Fanon, thank you very much indeed. Now, the laureates of this year's Right Livelihood Award, widely known as the Alternative Nobel Prize, have been announced in the Swedish capital, Stockholm. One of this year's four winners is the Rural Women's Assembly, a movement of rural women across southern Africa, which campaigns on issues including access to land, food, seed sovereignty and climate change. Mercy Andrews is the regional coordinator of the Rural Women's Assembly. So on the line to Cape Town, I asked her how she felt about winning the prize.
4: It's a humbling moment. It's taken us by surprise. We didn't expect this work we're doing, organising ourselves, building voice, building agency, will receive the kinds of notice that it's clearly received. I think it's wonderful. We'll get much more visibility. Our issues, certainly, and the challenges that rural women in the region face will become much more visible.
3: Tell us about those challenges then.
4: Southern Africa is probably one of the poorest regions in the world. Decades of underdevelopment haunts us daily. Youth unemployment is very, very high. Underdevelopment of infrastructure. It's to get food to the market on bad roads after rains, etc., if you're in Madagascar, is very challenging. So there's been a deindustrialization in the region. The fact that we seem to be in the eye of the needle, as we call it, with climate disaster after disaster hitting the East Coast, cyclone after cyclone, all along Malawi, Madagascar,
3: Mozambique as well.
4: Mozambique, especially now. South Africa's just had the East Coast with Durban, that whole East Coast, KwaZulu-Natal, completely impacted. And that's on the one side. On the West Coast, we have drought after drought. So it's really like now with El Nino. Cape Town hasn't had the rains, or the Western Cape hasn't had the rains that it should have had. So we can begin to see already signs of drought. And then we have austerity. We have collapsing public services, hospitals without the medications that it requires, schools. There's a big, big struggle.
3: Particularly in rural areas where your members are?
4: Especially in rural areas. We did a study 3 years ago on access to facilities if there was gender-based violence or intimate partner violence in your village. And to be able to get to a police station to go and report a rape or report some intimate violence in your household You have to get a taxi, get onto those little tuk-tuks to get you to a police station.

0: station, because often the police would say, we cannot come to you, it's too far. You are too remote, and we don't have the resources to get to you. So the situation for rural people and rural women in particular is quite dire.
1: Where do you see progress coming for rural women, for your members?
0: Well, I think we organizing ourselves, the stronger we are, the more organized we are, the more informed we are, the more conscious we are about alternatives, the more we can fight back and we can make our voices and our demands heard. It isn't as if there's a technology transfer to us in Africa. The money is given as a donation, and with its alleged donation, we have to buy back whatever is given to us. So agriculture, in our view at the moment, is an area that is under attack. And there's a great corporatization of agriculture all over. And I'm not suggesting that we don't need a lot more infrastructural support, more water facilities, water infrastructure, or storage facilities, or roads to transport the food that women produce, etc. I'm not suggesting we don't need that, but that is not what has been on offer, and that's what we're challenging.
1: Mercy Andrews, Regional Coordinator of the Rural Women's Assembly, speaking to us from Cape Town. One of the winners of the Right Livelihood Award. Others include Timnit Gebru for challenging concentrated power and artificial intelligence, the Georgian Young Lawyers Association, and Jalila Haider, the first female lawyer from her Hazara community in Pakistan. Congratulations to all of you. This is Newsday.
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5: Israel's military approved dozens of civilian deaths for each Hamas member it targeted in Gaza. 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
8: Hello and welcome to Newsday on the BBC World Service with James Coffnell and Catherine Bjarahanga in London.
1: There has been a nominal ceasefire in Gaza for almost a year, but hundreds are still dying. We hear the story of a family who saw one daughter killed and another seriously injured in a bomb attack.
9: I asked them, where is Ratil? Nobody answered. I asked my wife's cousins, where is Ratil? They said, in the morgue. I couldn't hold myself together.
8: A White House gathering of the US president and artificial intelligence bosses has produced a morally binding agreement on regulating the field, though Donald Trump is advocating self-regulation.
1: In reaction to the housing demonstrations in Spain, we'll hear your views about housing in your part of the world.
8: And the Irish sports clubs getting support from their new billionaire neighbours. That's all coming up after the latest world news.
10: BBC News with Roisin Hasty. A report by the European Union's Copernicus Atmosphere Monitoring Service says a combination of heat waves, wildfires and human-caused emissions exposed one-third of the world's population to extremely high levels of pollution this year. Orlando Teal reports.
11: This review, covering the first 8 months of this year, starkly demonstrates the close link between climate change, air pollution and their impact on human health. It shows Asia had the highest exposure to ground-level ozone pollution, with 9 in 10 people exposed to dangerous levels. More than two-thirds of North Americans and half of Europe's population experienced poor, very poor, or extremely poor levels of air quality. In Europe alone, 60,000 premature deaths a year are linked to ozone pollution. However, in Oceania, which includes Australia and New Zealand, two-thirds of the population enjoy good air quality.
10: The Chinese AI company Moonshot says it's conducting an internal review after a security firm said it had persuaded two of its models to discuss making chemical and biological weapons, as well as assassination methods. Chris Valence reports.
12: Researchers from the AI security company MindGuard say they discovered a way to convince the AI models to disregard their usual safety rules, a process known in the industry as jailbreaking. MindGuard says it warned Moonshot about the jailbreak at the end of July, but received no response. Since being approached by the BBC for comment, Moonshot has contacted MindGuard seeking more information about the jailbreak, saying its AI model had generally shown a high refusal rate for these types of requests. Moonshot told the BBC it welcomed third-party input as a key pillar for building better and safer AI.
10: President Trump and leading tech bosses have signed an agreement on regulating artificial intelligence, which Mr. Trump says is morally binding. The announcement came after industry executives met at the White House. Africa's richest man, Aliko Dangote, of Nigeria, is set to break ground on the construction of a strategic oil refinery on the coast of Kenya later today. Thomas Mukwana in Nairobi explains.
13: Kenya's President William Ruto says the refinery in Lamu will produce more than 700,000 barrels of oil a day and promises to shield the country from volatile global energy prices. Most of the oil currently used by Kenya is imported from the Middle East, but the construction of the new refinery is controversial, prompting clashes between the police and protesters who lay claim to the land where it will be built, as well as others who have environmental concerns. A Kenyan court has ordered the project to be paused while disputes over the land are resolved. But Aliko Dangote has vowed to disregard the ruling.
10: BBC News. France's interior minister says 440 people, mostly students, were arrested during nationwide protests at high schools on Tuesday. Officials also said at least 10 teachers, several students, and nearly 50 law enforcement officials had been injured. The demonstrations have been triggered by concerns over class sizes, heavy workloads, and teacher shortages. North Korea has angrily rejected accusations by South Korea that it was responsible for a landmine blast last week in the demilitarized border zone that wounded three South Korean soldiers. South Korea's military has demanded the North apologize. Jake Kwon reports from Seoul.
14: The 4-kilometer-wide strip of land dividing the two Koreas is called the demilitarized zone, but it is far from unarmed. Three South Korean soldiers patrolling the zone last week were badly wounded when they tripped newly planted landmines on their side of the border. Seoul says the North is responsible. Pyongyang denied the accusation. Kim Yo-jong, the sister of North Korea's leader, called the explosion a blatant staged act by the South Korean military. She warned Seoul not to retaliate.
10: Argentina's Supreme Court has lifted restrictions on land purchases by foreigners, ruling in favour of President Javier Milei on the issue. The controversial move had been decreed by Mr. Milei soon after he took office nearly 3 years ago, but was strongly opposed by unions and environmental groups. And police in Fiji are investigating how 39 parcels of cocaine stored in a supposedly secure evidence vault either disappeared or were replaced with packages of baking flour. The parcels, each weighing about a kilogram, were seized in 2019 when tests proved they contained cocaine. However, when investigators noticed earlier this year several had disappeared, they were retested and none had any trace of illicit drugs.
15: Thank you for that news. Hello and welcome to Newsday from the BBC World Service with James Cropnell and Catherine Biarahanga in London. Coming up this half hour, we have stories from the US, Gaza and Ireland.
1: Yes, tech billionaires are dominating the headlines again after their meeting with President Donald Trump in the US on AI. Also hear how Mark Zuckerberg is getting on with some of his new neighbours in Ireland. And we have a huge story from English football too, with the Premier League saying one of its biggest clubs, Manchester City, has been found guilty of numerous serious breaches of financial rules.
15: And as we continue to report on the challenges of rental incomes in Spain following protests there, some of you, our listeners, have sent us your housing experiences. You can send us a message on +44 77 86 20 50 85.
1: Nearly a year after a ceasefire was supposed to end the fighting in Gaza, BBC Eye Investigations has been looking at how children are coping. The Hamas-run Gaza Health Ministry says over 1,400 Palestinians have been killed in Israeli attacks since last October. Israeli military disputes this. Doctors also say Israel's restrictions on vital medical supplies have placed further strain on patients, including children like Rasil al-Balawi. Emir Nada reports.
16: 6-year-old Rasil is getting ready for skin graft surgery. Earlier, she had seizures caused by a shrapnel fragment in her brain, which her doctors cannot remove. On July the 30th, Rasil was sleeping with her family in their tent in Al-Mawasi camp in southern Gaza, when witnesses say they were hit by an Israeli airstrike. She was injured along with her mother and brother. Her 9-year-old sister, Ratil, was killed. Rasil's father, Mahmoud, watches over her in the hospital bed, the distress palpable on both their faces.
9: I asked them, where is Ratil? Nobody answered. I asked my wife's cousins, where is Ratil? They said, in the morgue. I couldn't hold myself together. They used to play together all the time. It's only been 2 or 3 days since she started eating again. I'm afraid that if my daughter stays in Gaza, she'll die.
16: Rasil has had more than 20 operations in order to clean wounds that keep getting infected. MSF's Dr. Awani Al-Jafarawi at Nasser Hospital is looking after her.
17: Her current wounds have multi-drug resistant bacteria, so the solution is to try and clean the wounds every day or every other day, washing them in the operation room and trying as much as possible to control the infections.
16: Dr. Al-Jafarawi explains the long-term consequences of the failure of key antibiotics he is seeing on his ward.
17: In the long run, people's immunity weakens. A patient would need to undergo surgery every day or every other day. Over the coming years, you will see the number of amputees rise daily, even if the war stops.
16: Israel says it allows medicines to enter Gaza without restriction, including antibiotics. But multiple humanitarian organizations and medical staff across Gaza have told the BBC that there are major shortages of essential drugs. Other factors that risk people's health are also at play. Rats and other pests have spread. Neighborhood volunteer Mahmoud sprays pesticides around the rubble where he lives.
18: The kids have developed severe allergies from these rodents and insects. They started bringing us diseases we had never heard of before. Honestly, we are sick of this life.
16: For children in Gaza, bombardment is an ever-present threat. On September the 1st, the Israel Defense Forces carried out a series of airstrikes during a raid near a school. At least 4 people were killed, including 2 children. The IDF says that it was part of an operation to capture the head of Hamas's internal security service. Dawat Kuddeh is a teacher at the school.
19: What war is over? There were over 200 children in my kindergarten right now. We were all evacuated from the building under bombardment.
16: September 1st was also 14-year-old Lara's birthday. She was supposed to go to school that day, but didn't, because her mother wanted to celebrate with her at home.
20: There is school tomorrow. Are you going to go?
21: No.
20: Seriously, you don't want to go?
21: No.
20: Why?
21: Just because.
16: Lara's face is tearing up. She has already lost her father, who was killed while trying to get food for the family a year ago. Her mother tries to comfort her.
20: I mean, it'll be a day or two, and after that, things calm down.
21: Yes.
20: What do you mean, yes? Why are you crying?
21: I'm fed up.
20: What are you fed up with?
21: Life.
16: UNICEF says that almost every child in Gaza requires urgent mental health and psychosocial support. Back at Nasser Hospital, Rasil, while waiting for a medical evacuation, has a new doll. She's named her after her dead sister, Ratil. The IDF says that they have no record of a strike that hit her family and regrets any harm to civilians. A few days ago, Rasil's father called the BBC to say they've been given permission to leave Gaza for treatment. But for the thousands of other children who are injured and traumatised, the wait for essential medicines or even a medical evacuation continues.
1: Amir Nader reporting there.
15: Now, no federal guardrails, no slowdowns, and an industry left to watch over itself. That is the takeaway from the US President Donald Trump's major White House summit with AI chiefs on Tuesday. After the meeting, he presented a document he claimed was morally binding, signed by the tech executives agreeing on a self-regulatory framework. Despite weeks of industry leaders sounding the alarm about safety risks, with some calling for restraints before the technology outsmarts humans, the president said he had agreed on a policy of tremendous self-regulation to ensure the US doesn't fall behind global competitors. Oliver Libby is a Democrat strategist advising on AI. He joined me from New York and began by telling me what more is in this document.
0: Well, today what it looks like was done is kind of a memorandum of understanding, if you will. It's non-binding. I mean, the president would like folks to believe it is morally binding, I believe was the quote. But in fact, it's about 300 words, and it's a kind of a loose statement of intentions by the industry to abide by certain things, which indeed would be good. Certainly doesn't have the force of law and is really tantamount to the president turning the regulation of the industry over to the industry. It really is. Again, just a statement of intentions. That seems to be where we are today.
15: So a morally binding agreement, the industry should regulate itself. Can it really do that?
0: Well, I mean, can it is a different question than will it. And I would suggest that no industry in history has willingly self-policed effectively. The advance of new technology is inexorable, but has always been met, especially when it's highly potent, like AI certainly is, or superintelligence, as the president would like to refer to it, has always been attended by regulation. And that regulation has been brought by authorities, not by the industry itself. And I think it's unreasonable to assume that this should be any different. I think, you know, one of the key elements here is going to be to ensure that a nation like America doesn't allow itself to be left behind in the technology race, but make sure that the people, the citizens of our country, aren't left out of it. And that will require certainly guidelines. And I doubt that self-policing will do it.
15: Some of the tech leaders have said that this is a first step. So you have this agreement to self-regulate, but they say other things can be done, opening the way for legislation, for example.
0: Oh, I don't think it's going to be their choice. I mean, first step, sure. And by the way, I'd prefer to see a document like this than not to see a document like this. But I would suggest that no thoughtful person would think that it should end here. There are, in fact, several significant and current efforts to provide legislation at the congressional level. One of the big concerns, to be honest, is that in the absence of federal regulation, as well as, and frankly, international agreements, it will be left to the 50 states within the United States to regulate AI, and they'll do so chaotically and all differently. And speaking as a business person and as an investor professionally, that will be very detrimental. So, in fact, the industry ought to prefer that the regulations be certain, because chaos and uncertainty hurts innovation and business, and they ought to prefer that it come from the federal government. So first step, perhaps, but I don't think it's going to be up to Sam Altman and Dario Amodei and Elon Musk whether there's further regulation. I think it's coming down the pike.
15: So tell us where that could come from, because several lawmakers in Congress have put forward different types of AI legislation, but you say the states themselves could take a leading role. Just explain where we stand with that today.
0: Yes, certain states have already started to regulate. There have been, for example, quite important regulations on the interaction between AI chatbots and children, but it's going to be a hodgepodge, right? New York State will be different than Florida, will be different than Texas, and they'll be focused on different things, and they'll have different layers and leniency versus strictness. And I think that's probably, again, like not the right way eventually to do this. At the federal level, you've got several bills. I mean, you've got one that's being proposed. It's bipartisan, by the way, soon, Cruz Klobuchar. You've got Senator Mark Kelly putting forward a bill. Now, I think the question becomes, what is the likelihood of getting a consensus to get one of those through the full congressional process and get that legislation on the president's desk and have him sign it? Now, I think what we're seeing amongst the voters in America is a broad skepticism of AI. And I will say that is married with the fact that many Americans are also using AI for various things and understand its positive potential. But there's a lot of skepticism of what this means for their jobs, what it means for their livelihoods, for their communities, and the data center issue. And so I do think that that may carry through legislation that otherwise would be hard to do because it may actually have some bipartisan support in the next Congress.
2: And that was the Democrat strategist Oliver Libby. We've had a text in from Colette in Southold, New York. She says, I agree with your listener, Ikaya Wilson, who wrote in the past hour, who characterized the AI, the idea that AI can police itself as foolhardy. She says a completely independent regulatory commission, international and with no ties to any AI companies, should be seriously considered.
1: Newsday on the BBC World Service. Huge story from the world of sports. So here's Isaac Fannin.
3: Yes, the Premier League says Manchester City arranged sham contracts with a number of its commercial partners as part of a scheme to disguise secret funding to more than $1 billion to artificially inflate the club's revenue and reduce its costs. They've confirmed that City have been found guilty of all charges related to breaches of Premier League financial rules between 2009 and 2018. A 40-page report says that these sham contracts came via a way where they would take out sponsorship deals, the sponsor would pay a certain number, and then the money was topped up by the club's owners. They described it as relying on sham agreements to artificially inflate the club's revenue and reduce its costs. This is a huge, huge deal and a huge, huge situation that Manchester City find themselves in. And it's one of those stories that definitely is going to continue to keep going. City have until Friday to appeal this decision.
1: Yeah, what are they saying so far? There doesn't seem to be any recognition of guilt.
3: No, there is no recognition of guilt at all. We've seen a video made by the CEO, Ferran Soriano, who has said that they have irrefutable evidence to prove that they are innocent in this case, and they've said that they will be relentless when it comes to proving this innocence. They do have history, too. Back in 2020, they were barred from UEFA competitions for breaking financial rules. But they appealed to the Court of Arbitration for Sport, and they managed to get that ban overturned. That is not an option this time. This appeal is going to be heard by a three-person board. It's unclear when that would end. And then you also have the fact that there could be other litigation from other parties as well. So it's a story that is going to twist and turn, no doubt, for a number of months now.
1: Yeah, and wait to see what exactly the punishment will be if that appeal is not successful. Isaac Fannin, thank you very much. Plenty more from him to come in about half an hour.
2: Now, the International Energy Agency says Europe is one of the most exposed regions regarding diesel fuel supplies. This comes as President Trump considers a ban on diesel exports. Our business presenter, Maura Fogarty, joins us. So, Maura, why is Europe more affected?
22: Sure. So, you know, the IEA, that's the International Energy Agency's chief, Fatih Birol, says that Europe gets about 50%, that's half of its diesel from the United States. So if there were to be a ban on exports from the United States, the Europe region is highly exposed. The UK is also quite exposed as well. We do know that the UK is in talks with the Trump administration over this potential ban. That's what Chancellor John Healey told BBC. And we do know, of course, that diesel in the UK, or about 30% of that diesel, also comes from the United States. And we've seen diesel prices in the UK reach new highs as of Monday as well. So these are two kind of areas that are particularly affected by a ban. But it's one of several things or measures that President Trump is considering.
2: So tell us, why is he considering a ban?
22: Basically, it's because of high diesel prices. And in the United States, as we approach the midterms, diesel prices are affecting certain constituencies more than others. So in the farming states, for example, where diesel prices are affecting agriculture, with all the equipment, trucking and manufacturing as well. That's really kind of raising the cost of living for constituents living in those areas. And so politically, President Trump is under a lot of pressure to bring those prices down. Banning the exports of diesel is one measure that he's looking at. Other measures include kind of working with the refineries to increase production of diesel, but also putting pressure on countries in Europe, for example, to release their stockpiles, their reserves of diesel as well, to help bring the prices down.
4: Maura, thank you. That's our business presenter, Maura Fogarty there. Now, more information is coming in on that incident near RAF Fairford here in England that happened in the early hours of Sunday morning. The base is an important hub for US military operations. In the latest twist, we're hearing this morning that one of the five men arrested had actually phoned the police himself. The suspect called the police almost an hour before a female farmer also dialed the 999 emergency line after seeing men in balaclavas. The BBC's Nick Johnson has this report.
5: The moment five men were detained near RAF Fairford in the early hours of Sunday. It's now understood one of these five alerted the police themselves. In a development first reported by The Times, it's emerged one of the suspects dialed 999 at 12:45 a.m. That's almost an hour before a local farmer alerted police, when she encountered three suspicious vehicles and a group of masked men. The head of counter-terror policing said that the initial emergency response on Sunday morning was due to a range of information they had received. More than 80 homes were evacuated, while specialist teams carried out searches on the vans, which have now concluded.
6: Now, those vehicles have been subject to extensive examination with the support of military assets and forensic experts, and we can confirm that no improvised explosive devices have been found. We have found a quantity of an accelerant, petrol, and we have recovered that as part of our investigation.
5: RAF Fairford has been used by the US Air Force for many decades, and since March has been a staging ground for American bombers to strike targets in Iran. Locals described an uptick in security near the base in the days prior to the incident on Sunday. President Trump has expressed his disappointment that the five men who were detained have since been released on bail, in what police describe as a decision grounded in experience and strategy. The fact that one of them dialed 999 themselves is the latest twist in a story which has far more questions than answers.
4: Certainly a story to keep an eye on. That report by the BBC's Nick Johnson.
1: The tech billionaire and head of Meta, Mark Zuckerberg, along with his wife, Priscilla Chan, have recently bought themselves a castle. Not in Silicon Valley in the US, but instead a historic building in County Waterford in Ireland. Now, the couple seem pretty keen to become part of the local community. And in Ireland, there's no better way to do that than to support the local Irish sports clubs. That's the GAA, or Gaelic Athletic Association, whose local branches are a mainstay of rural life in Ireland. Well, the Zuckerbergs have donated €150,000 to three Waterford clubs, including Lismore GAA. I spoke to their club secretary, Emma Barry, about the new billionaire neighbours and the support they've given the club.
23: I have been in talks with Ms. Chan and Mr. Zuckerberg's personal representative with the last number of weeks. We initially received an email from a firm of solicitors in Dublin. It was just headed up philanthropic opportunity. I was kind of looking at it thinking, what is this about really?
24: And then that was followed up with a
23: number. It did initially, like, it took me two nights before I answered it. And I was kind of there, is this for real? Only that I recognized the name of the company. But kind of a bit dubious still at the same time for a while. And then I spoke with their legal representative, and then there was a meeting arranged, and I actually met with him in Lismore on the ground. And what I thought was going to be about a 15-minute meeting, because I was a nervous wreck, turned into an hour and 40 minutes one Tuesday evening above at our clubhouse and pitch facilities.
1: Gosh, yeah. And then the news of the donation, as you say, becomes public. The rationale is that Mr. Zuckerberg and his wife, Priscilla Chan, are aware of the
7: very significant role that GAA plays in local communities in Ireland. What is that role?
23: Well, I suppose any rural community, and I suppose in any town even, everyone is very proud of their own area, their own locality. It's a sense of who you are. You're representing your town or your rural area. It's where you're from. It's who you are. It's who you grew up with. I don't know now if you're from a town or from a big city or from a rural area, but in rural areas, it's often the hub and the life point of the community. It's where people get together. It's kind of the focal point of a lot of communities traditionally.
7: So are Lismore's players then drawn from a very small radius around the club, or are these people who come from all over the country?
23: Oh God, no, it very much the Lismore area itself. Like, we would be surrounded by other local clubs. Like, you would have Lismore Tallow, who are another club who received some of the funding. Shamrocks would be a little bit further away. You would have Ballysaggart, who actually some of their members play underage with Lismore. You'd have a lot of neighbouring clubs. So it's everyone kind of has their club for their parish.
7: Yeah, as you mentioned, some of the other clubs are going to receive a generous donation as well. I suppose you're going to give me a very good sporting answer about how that's good for everybody, but it'd be nice if it'd been just you, wouldn't it?
23: Well, that would be in an ideal situation, but I'm just grateful we got anything at all. I mean, you don't look a gift horse in the mouth. You don't get donations like this every day of the week. And as I said to someone earlier today, there's an awful lot of fundraising in getting 50,000. I mean, to be an awful lot of table quizzes or different things like that, or small fundraisers where you're making 3,000 and 4,000, takes an awful lot to raise 50,000 euro for any small club, as you're going back to the same people the whole time with cap in hand, kind of looking for money. And especially when you don't have a lot of industry in the area.
7: Are you hoping that Mark Zuckerberg, Priscilla Chan will come and watch a game one day?
23: I sincerely hope so. They are more than welcome. And if their children would like to play around any evening, I'm sure it won't be an issue either.
7: No, I'm sure it won't. Certainly, if you make that sort of donation, you'd imagine you'd be welcome in the clubhouse. And that is Emma Barry from the Lismore GAA Club on that news that Mark Zuckerberg and Priscilla Chan have donated 50,000 euros, $60,000-$70,000, something like that, to their Gaelic Athletic Association club. Plenty more to come here on Newsday on the BBC World Service with Catherine and James.
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1: Coming up, we'll hear from Africa's richest man, Aliko Dangote, as he starts construction of a $16 billion oil refinery in Kenya and about local concerns there too.
0: We'll speak to the governing ANC party in South Africa about the challenge of tackling gender-based violence.
1: Plus the Nigerian who danced for 7 days, hoping to break a world record.
2: BBC News with Roisin Hasty. A report by the European Union's Copernicus Atmosphere Monitoring Service says a combination of heat waves, wildfires and human-caused emissions exposed one-third of the world's population to extremely high levels of ozone air pollution this year. It shows Asia had the highest exposure, with 9 in 10 people exposed to dangerous levels. The Chinese AI company Moonshot says it's conducting an internal review after a security firm said it had persuaded two of its AI models to discuss making chemical and biological weapons. The firm said they'd also discussed methods of carrying out assassinations. Africa's richest man, the Nigerian billionaire Aliko Dangote, is set to break ground on the construction of a strategic oil refinery on the coast of Kenya later. The ceremony is set to take place despite a court order to suspend it while land disputes are resolved. Russia has carried out another attack on the Kyiv region of Ukraine overnight. One senior official said several houses had been destroyed in one district and a child's body had been found under the rubble. Reports say warehouses and infrastructure were also damaged. The last US troops stationed in Iraq are set to withdraw today. It'll bring more than two decades of American military presence there to an end. Argentina's Supreme Court has lifted restrictions on land purchases by foreigners, ruling in favour of President Javier Milei. The controversial move has been decreed by Mr. Milei soon after he took office nearly 3 years ago, but was strongly opposed by unions and environmental groups. And police in Fiji are investigating how 39 parcels of cocaine stored in a supposedly secure evidence vault either disappeared or were replaced with packages of baking flour. Investigators noticed earlier this year that 7 had disappeared. The others were retested, but none had any trace of drugs.
1: Thank you very much for that news. Hello, welcome to Newsday from the BBC World Service with James and Catherine in London.
0: Coming up, we've got stories from Kenya, South Africa and Nigeria. In sport, Isaac Fannin will bring us reaction to the controversy surrounding Manchester City after the Premier League club was found guilty of numerous serious breaches of financial rules. And Nigeria's Ben Dancer, who, well, danced for 7 days to break a world record, joins us live.
1: Do you have a question for Ben or any other thoughts on the programme? Send us a message on +44 77 86 20 50 85.
0: We have been hearing throughout the programme about a new multi-billion dollar oil refinery for East Africa, which will be built in the Kenyan port of Lamu. It's being developed by the Nigerian billionaire Aliko Dangote and his Dangote Group. The project is expected to cost around $16 billion US dollars and have a capacity of around 700,000 barrels per day. That would make it one of the largest refineries in Africa when it is expected to come online. Now, Kenya has not had its own crude oil refinery since the closure of a site in Mombasa around 13 years ago.
1: Kenya says the new refinery will reduce dependence on imported refined fuels and potentially allow Kenya to export refined products to neighbouring countries. However, legal challenges remain over land rights and environmental issues surrounding the intended site, which we'll be hearing about in just a few minutes. But first, my colleague Wahiga Mwara has been speaking to developer Aliko Dangote ahead of the Lamu groundbreaking ceremony. He began by asking if developing a refinery in East Africa was a key aim for his business at the start of this year.
3: The initial discussion about the East African refinery, in fact, started around April. Somaila Zuberu of African Finance Corporation came to me and said that, please, would I do him a favor to attend the Africa We Build? You know, he was holding a conference here. So I said that, yes. He said, okay, they're also interested in buying fertilizer. That's how we started. And later on, he said, well, you know, the president might talk to you about, you know, a refinery. They are looking at Tanga.
4: That's in neighboring Tanzania?
3: That's in neighboring Tanzania. So, you know, by the time that, you know, I came down here in, you know, Nairobi, we now started discussing about, okay, how do we do, what is it needed? And right there, and then we said, okay, yes, we can put up a refinery, you know, for the East African market. So anyway, to call the story short, this discussion, well, the discussion about refinery started late April. And then by the time that we came down for this Africa-France conference.
4: Africa Forward Summit, yes.
3: Yes, Africa Forward Summit. Mm-hmm. So that's the time that we now say, okay, yes, refinery will happen. We are going to go now and check all the sites as within East Africa and see which site is better. And but for President Ruto, he was ready to have it anywhere. So far, that it is here in East Africa.
4: But you eventually settled on Lamu. I don't know if you followed developments in Lamu today. It's the week of the groundbreaking. There are protests there. There are people who've moved to court. There are concerns about ownership of land there and environmental concerns as well. How much does that concern you, Aliko?
3: Was there any issue about land before? So we know these games. You know, these games is being played by both local marketers and international traders.
4: You think there are people directly looking wants, to sabotage no, the nobody, setup of your refinery no, here?
3: Nobody wants Africa to develop. That's why we Africans will develop Africa. Whether they like it or they don't like it, we are moving. It's a moving train. Either you join it or you'll be crushed along the way. We don't have a problem with that.
4: Why should East Africans, what should they believe about what this refinery will mean for them? Because in Lagos, and you can correct me if I'm wrong, there was an expectation that fuel prices would come down once your refinery was fully operational. That hasn't happened. In fact, fuel prices have gone up. What's in it for East Africans when this refinery is up and running?
3: It is not true. When you check the prices of petroleum products in Nigeria, they're actually the cheapest compared to all, even our neighbors, by 20%. But the issue today, price you cannot change, you know, because we buy crude based on the traded market. Okay? We also sell product based on the traded market. But there are a lot of other expenses that were actually cut down, okay, to make sure that, yes, we accommodate our own markets. Let me give you an example. Today in Nigeria, we are saying that, yes, buy even our product and we deliver it to anywhere free of charge. With the cost of diesel, it's like we're actually giving about something like about $1.5 billion. $1.5 billion is about $1.2 million free back to people every single day, free of charge.
4: I see. What risks do you foresee? Do you believe by 2030 this refinery will be up and running?
3: By 2030?
4: That's what has been out there in terms of the speculation.
3: You will run this refinery before 2030. The refinery here will be run by 2030. That is why you've seen all these people coming up. Have you ever heard of anybody complaining about land issue? The land is there in thousands of, even as the one that government said take, we said no, it's too much. We only took a bit of it. So to come and say that some people are demonstrating about what? Have you ever seen people demonstrating against themselves in terms of development? When we are talking about this, at the height of the construction, mm-hmm. you have 60,000 people working there at the refinery during construction. So are we going to bring robots? Of course, the people will benefit.
0: Aliko Dangote there, Africa's richest man, speaking to folks on Africa's Wahiga Mwara ahead of that groundbreaking ceremony. But there have been some complications. That ceremony is set to go ahead. However, an earlier Kenyan court order has put a halt to major construction until October the 14th. The legal dispute focuses on claims over land ownership, compensation and resettlement. According to court filings, 133 residents of Lamu County oppose the construction, saying the refinery will be built on land they and their families have lived on and farmed on for generations. Malamu is home to the UNESCO World Heritage Site, East Africa's oldest and best preserved living Swahili settlement too. So as a result, activities such as excavation and construction on the disputed land are temporarily restricted pending the next court hearing in mid-October. Well, let's now speak to Walid Ali, co-founder of the community organisation Save Lamu. Welcome to the programme. What are the major concerns then you are hearing from people about this refinery?
5: Yeah, this is Walid speaking. Thank you very much for having me. Our community concern as a civil society is an environmental issue because we are very much concerned there will be environmental impact. And yet, the investors, they have not yet doing any environmental comprehensive social assessment so that we can have the finding and we can propose and we can see the mitigation if they can comply. So this is the game from the previous project of the LAPSET. They have not complied any environmental concern. So we are very scared as a civil society there will be neglecting of the environmental law in Kenya.
0: Okay. Have you been able to put those concerns to the company? I mean, I'm just looking at the official website, and they're talking about using cleaner fuels, talking about the need for emissions management, energy efficiency, spill prevention, operational safety. They certainly sound as though they're taking concerns pretty seriously.
5: Yeah, we have not yet addressed any concern from the company because they have not even associating with the local community. They have just talking to the government. And you know, the government, they neglect, and there is the practice impunity to the community. This is not the first time. So there is no ownership of the community. There is some of the people they went to court. Those are the direct affected community, and their concern is only about the land. There is an issue on land dispute. But this is the one element. Our concern also is of our environmental and our health. There is an pollution. We are expecting the air pollution. So where is the mitigation? And where is the reports? Where is the independent consultant to come and doing the report so that they can advise us on the mitigation? So we are very much worried of this project. If there is no proper engagement with the community, this will be a disaster for us.
0: Mm. We heard Aliko Dangote in the interview saying that, in essence, people shouldn't work against their own development, that there will be benefits for the area. And we talked also to a Kenyan cabinet secretary, equivalent of a minister elsewhere in the world, who said, in essence, that the national interest, the 60,000 jobs the Kenyan government hope to create, perhaps outweigh the concerns of the limited number of local residents who are not in favour of the project. I mean, I wonder how you respond to that sort of line of argument.
5: Yeah, about the investment, this is the state and international investment. It is not lead for the local community. Our population is 150,000. They are going to deploy over 660,000 opportunities, 660,000 jobs. They were going to create a 60,000 job so that the local community, they don't have a capacity. So if they have a goodwill, they will first invest in the local community so that they can enhance their capacity, make them align with the refinery, give them the scholarship so that they can have ability to represent the community. So we are very scared of deploying people from outside coming down with the experience, and they are going to manipulate in our political representation because we are now marginalized with the political representation in Lamu. The local leaders, they are supporting because they are scared of their position in 2027 election. So okay. Everyone they support. So we are very vulnerable. We don't have We want to amplify our sound in this platform so that the world can hear. And we can add support.
0: Walid Ali, thank you very much indeed, co-founder of the community organization Save Lamu.
1: Now let's return to a story we continue to cover closely on Newsday, the violent crimes and murders of women in South Africa. Between July and September, 12 bodies of murdered women have been discovered in an area east of Johannesburg, prompting huge outrage in the city and the country. Speaking to The Nation on Tuesday, President Cyril Ramaphosa promised that his government was urgently working on setting in place measures to protect women against gender-based violence and called on South African men to also speak against this violence and abuse against women.
6: We must confront an uncomfortable truth. What we have done has not been enough. We need to do much more than what we have done. As President of the Republic, I acknowledge this. As government, we must do better. As society, we must also do better.
1: Well, we're now joined by Reverend Frank Chikane, a senior African National Congress veteran, that's the governing party in South Africa, and former Director General in the Office of the President under both President Thabo Mbeki and Kgalema Motlanthe. Thank you for joining us on Newsday. First of all, how would you describe the situation South Africa is facing right now?
7: Well, it's disturbing. I mean, in the last 2 months, we haven't seen something like this where our bodies of women get found in a particular area. It's not countrywide, although violence is there countrywide, but it's in a particular area. But, and people thought this must be a serial killer. And the police said, no, they can't reach that conclusion until they've finished their investigations. And up to now, there is no indication that there is a serial killer. Most cases are, these types of gender violence happens amongst people who know each other, people who live together. People who go socially together. And that's where the challenge is, because by the time we know somebody has been killed, they are dead already. And that's the crisis. I'm sure it's a problem that many other countries would have, but it's really disturbing. You can't have so many women's bodies of women found within a certain period, within a particular area.
1: That's really disturbing. You say this is a disturbing situation. Other countries face similar issues. But South Africa has one of the highest rates of gender-based violence in the world. What's going on here? What has gone wrong?
7: No, I think you will need to get experts in terms of psychologists and et cetera.
1: I mean, as somebody who's worked in government.
7: But in terms of our...
1: Yes, and policing, in terms of somebody who's worked in government, in terms of policing and tackling crime in the country, what has gone wrong here?
7: No, in my view, it's something that starts from family, that starts from children growing, that starts with people understanding that you have to respect women. You can't treat women like objects, and that's where we need to start. I mean, I'm a pastor myself, so that's why I would start from there. But this violence comes from far, because during our struggle towards the political settlement, we had this violence in KwaZulu-Natal and the killers, because some of them are hired killers. Come mainly from that area where there was lots of conflicts and violence. And we have tried. I was one of those who participated in stabilizing those areas after we took over government in 1994. I didn't know it will come back the way it has come back, but you might be aware we also have a Madlanga Commission, which is dealing with infiltration of criminals within the police force. and a number of the generals have been arrested, etc. So if you have corruption into the police force, then you make women in the first place very vulnerable, because you go and report to people who are directly involved. And that's what we are dealing with at the present moment. Clean the police force and make sure that everybody is safe here, particularly women, rather than the other side there.
1: Reverend Frank Chikane, thank you for joining us on News. And of course, we wait to hear the conclusion of those investigations in South Africa.
0: As renewed conflict in northern Ethiopia continues to intensify, there are growing fears for the safety of civilians. Communication lines have been disrupted, making it pretty difficult to get a clear picture of the fighting and the sort of impact it's having. To give one example, though, the medical charity MSF says that more than 700 wounded people have been admitted to hospitals they support. And scores of foreign tourists are stranded in the historic city of Lalibela, known for ancient rock-hewn churches. Among them is UK national Tim Futter. He's been speaking to Newsday's Kakidanya Beltal.
8: I travelled here with my partner, Saadi Rahman, for a holiday. We came last week, Monday. Just travelling and seeing a bit of Africa. And then we came into Ethiopia to explore here and experience the culture and the food and the people. And then we travelled up to Lalibela on Wednesday last week. We landed probably just when everything was kicking off in terms of the situation. We were the last commercial flight in. And yeah, have been here ever since.
9: Describe the situation for us, please. For the past few days, you were in Lalibela, and we understand there were some clashes around or near the city. So what is the situation like there?
8: Since arriving on Wednesday, we have heard fighting in the surrounding areas. The town itself has been safe. We've had no

0: has been safe. We've had no issue moving around the town. It's been very safe. Everybody here has been lovely and hospitable. But we have heard fighting, gunfire and artillery cannons firing throughout the week. The last 48 hours, it has calmed down. The fighting has diminished, which is a good sign for us, because obviously we would all like to leave. And we're hoping that the airport will open by the 1st of October. But I know that the people of Lalibela are very scared, because they obviously are thinking about what the situation has been in the past and what that might mean for.
1: You said that you're hoping that the airport would be open by the 1st of October. Is that something that you've heard from the authorities? What is it based on?
0: We have a mix of different sources of information that are feeding us these things. So we have heard from our tour operators that have been in contact with the Ministry of Tourism and the Ethiopian Foreign Ministry that they estimate that the 1st of October is when the airport will open to commercial flights. There is an Ethiopian Airlines office in Lalibela as well that has, you know, said the same thing. But of course, there is no certainty that that is the case. We do believe that the airport is open to military flights. And a lot of the locals that we're speaking to have said that the flights have been coming in and out, but they are obviously military rather than for civilian use.
1: Have you spoken with the authorities, with the Ethiopian government or with your embassies? And if you have, what sort of support are they providing you?
0: We have had predominantly contact with our own embassy and the UK Foreign Office. Our support has been predominantly to follow their guidelines, which is to stay safe in our hotel, as the situation in Lalibela town itself is safe. So they have not advised that we go by road, although I do know that they have said repeatedly that we should stay where we are and wait for a flight.
1: And I understand you might be, you know, interacting with people there, with the locals in Lalibela, and while there is no fighting in the city nearby, AS have been, you know, witnessing these increased clashes. So what is the mood like among the people? What are they telling you?
0: The mood amongst the people is mixed. I think we have to bear in mind that a lot of the people of Lalibela, and they have friends and family in the surrounding areas that are, you know, part of this conflict or at least suffering from the conflict. As I said, the fighting in the local area seems to have slowed down over the last 48 hours, which is a good sign for us because it increases the chance of the airport opening. But for the local people, they are still scared of what might happen. The military presence here in the town has remained, and a larger military force has been seen leaving the town, heading north. We are assuming to secure further locations there. So I think from what we've heard from that situation is that Lalibela and surrounding areas are secure from a government military perspective. They're now moving further north to bolster positions there.
2: That's Tim there, stuck in Lalibela in northern Ethiopia. He was speaking to Newsday's Kakide Nibatel.
3: Let's get the latest sports news now with Isaac Fannin. Isaac, you have more reaction to the controversy surrounding Manchester City.
4: Yeah, because the Premier League say that they have arranged sham contracts with a number of its commercial partners as part of a scheme to disguise secret funding of more than $1 billion to artificially inflate the club's revenues and reduce its costs. It's confirmed that City have been found guilty of all charges related to breaches of Premier League financial rules between 2009 and 2018. The club does deny any wrongdoing. They have until Friday to submit an appeal. Let's get a City fan perspective. David Mooney runs the Blue Moon podcast, and he was speaking to the BBC's Chris Warburton.
5: When the charges were brought, kind of my first instinct was, I mean, they better have some pretty good irrefutable evidence if that's, you know, the scale of these charges that has come out. And now we get to this stage today. In the back of my mind, I was always thinking, you know, like it wouldn't surprise me if they were guilty at this stage, but I never expected it to be anywhere near the scale as what the Independent Commission has found. I wrote a blog post on Sunday about how the influence on the pitch, it's really difficult to prove, because I mean, we were talking about this on Friday. It's difficult to prove what impacts, you know, it would have on the pitch, expecting it to be, you know, a couple of million a year, like if it came in a guilty verdict. But now when you talk towards 100 million a year, like it's irrefutable.
6: That's part of 900 million quid. Yeah, it's going to go
5: along.
6: Way,
5: that there's an impact on the pitch. And I mean, we talked on Friday again about how, you know, plenty of clubs have spent a lot of money down the years, and City have spent slightly more than a lot of the teams and spent it better. But when you look at kind of, so like the argument being kind of what sporting advantage can you gain from spending that money? But when it turns out that they spent that money

0: and they should have only been able to spend a fraction of that. There's a clear sporting advantage being given, isn't there? It's not just a case of maybe they shouldn't have had one or two players. Yeah. It's a case of maybe they shouldn't have had 10 or 12.
1: Well, it's building a whole empire, isn't it, really? When we spoke earlier on, you were angry at the owners, and I suppose the Manchester City fans are not a homogenous group, are they? Neither are any set of football fans, and it's clearly not the case with all City fans, because I know some friends who are City fans, and we've heard it repeatedly, those who say, well, you can't take the memories away. I was there, I enjoyed that moment when we won, when we won the league, et cetera, et cetera. I wonder if that would still be in any way a prevailing view if this whole thing takes the club down to League Two, David. If it means that the owners put the club into administration, potentially. Mm. If it means an exodus of players. If the club, in the view of other fans from other clubs, fans from around the world, see this as a club forever disgraced by this.
0: I think that's the key here, Chris, that I can't speak for everybody. I can only speak for how I'm feeling right now. And you're right, I am incredibly angry. I'm angry to the point of, I think the only real way this club is ever going to be seen as legitimate again is if there's a change of ownership, because until then, kind of like, who knows what is possibly going on behind the scenes. And until that day happens, you can't trust that everything is legitimate and above board.
2: That is City fan David Mooney. We'd love to hear your thoughts. If you have any City fans out there, do send us a message.
3: Well, we had a text in from BW Bukhari in Freetown, Sierra Leone. I'm not sure if they're a Manchester City fan, but they urge Manchester City football authorities to cautiously and diplomatically address the financial breaches, saying it's very likely that the current reports will have some adverse psychological effects on the performance of the players on the field. If you have a message to send us, text us on +44 77 86 20 50 85.
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3: Hello and welcome to Newsday on the BBC World Service with James Copnell and Catherine Bjarrohanga in London.
9: Big meeting at the White House between President Donald Trump and tech executives has concluded. The president said that they had agreed to pursue self-regulation of the industry.
10: I'm seeing tremendous self-policing, and they understand that they have to self-police. But there's going to be a tremendous self-policing aspect.
3: English Premier League giants Manchester City have been found guilty of arranging sham contracts to hide more than $1 billion in funding, breaching league rules and potentially setting them up for a punishment that could reshape English football. We'll get a legal perspective.
9: As Spain responds to housing protests by introducing a ban on evictions, we're going to hear from around the world about your housing problems. That's coming up after the latest world news.
11: BBC News with Moira Alderson. A report by the European Union's Copernicus Atmosphere Monitoring Service says a combination of heat waves, wildfires and human-caused emissions exposed one-third of the world's population to extremely high levels of pollution this year. Orlando Teal reports.
12: This review, covering the first 8 months of this year, starkly demonstrates the close link between climate change, air pollution and their impact on human health. It shows Asia had the highest exposure to ground-level ozone pollution, with 9 in 10 people exposed to dangerous levels. More than two-thirds of North Americans and half of Europe's population experienced poor, very poor or extremely poor levels of air quality. In Europe alone, 60,000 premature deaths a year are linked to ozone pollution. However, in Oceania, which includes Australia and New Zealand, two-thirds of the population enjoy good air quality.
11: The Chinese AI company Moonshot says it's conducting an internal review after a security firm said it had persuaded two of the developers' models to discuss making chemical and biological weapons, as well as assassination methods. Researchers from the AI security firm MindGuard say they discovered a way to convince the AI models to discard their usual safety rules, a process known as jailbreaking. Africa's richest man, the Nigerian billionaire Aliko Dangote, is set to break ground on the construction of a strategic oil refinery on the coast of Kenya later today. There have been clashes between the police and protesters who say the land where it'll be built belongs to them. Mr. Dangote spoke to the BBC ahead of the groundbreaking ceremony in Lamu.
13: We Africans who develop Africa, whether they like it or they don't like it, we are moving. It's a moving train. Either you join it or you'll be crushed along the way. But the issue today, price you cannot change, you know, because we buy crude based on the traded market. But there are a lot of other expenses that were actually cut down, okay, to make sure that, yes, we accommodate our own markets.
11: The last US troops stationed in Iraq are set to withdraw today, bringing more than two decades of American military presence there to an end. US troops first invaded in 2003. Our Middle East correspondent Hugo Beshega has this report.
14: Prime Minister Ali Azadi has vowed to disarm Iranian-backed militias and bring all weapons under state control. But the hardest-line factions have resisted his plans, and those groups could now see their influence grow without the American presence. The Kurds, who run an autonomous region in the north where hundreds of US troops have been based, are concerned about a possible security vacuum, and some others fear a resurgence of the Islamic State group. The Iraqi government has called it the Day of Sovereignty and declared a public holiday.
11: BBC News. Russia has carried out another massive attack on the Kyiv region of Ukraine overnight using missiles and drones. One senior official said several houses had been destroyed in one district and a child's body had been found under the rubble. North Korea has angrily rejected accusations by South Korea that it was responsible for a landmine blast last week in the demilitarized border zone that wounded three South Korean soldiers. South Korea's military has demanded that the North apologize. From Seoul, here's Jake Kwon.
15: We just heard from South Korea's Ministry of Defense saying that they have concluded that the mine blast that had wounded three South Korean soldiers last week was to blame the North Koreans. And they're saying that this mine was planted recently by the North Koreans, and they're saying that North Korea must apologize. And they have demanded that North Koreans stop any fortification effort on the border immediately. We have also heard from the North Koreans saying that this is all a classic false flag operation from the South, and they have warned South Korea from attacking the North, saying that there will be retaliation if a single bullet flies from the South towards the North.
11: Argentina's Supreme Court has lifted restrictions on land purchases by foreigners, ruling in favour of President Javier Milei on the issue. The controversial move had been decreed by Mr. Milei soon after he took office nearly 3 years ago, but was strongly opposed by unions and environmental groups. Foreign land ownership had been capped at 15% of national land. Mr. Milei lifted the restrictions to attract investment. Police in Fiji are investigating how 39 parcels of cocaine stored in a supposedly secure evidence vault either disappeared or were replaced with packages of baking flour. The parcels were seized in 2019, but when investigators noticed that seven had disappeared, the others were retested. None had any trace of illicit drugs. BBC News.
9: Thank you for that news. Hello and welcome to Newsday on the BBC World Service with Catherine Bjerrehanger and James Cotnell in London.
3: Yes, thank you for joining us. In the programme today, how to control AI. We'll talk to a senior Kenyan politician about a new multi-billion dollar oil refinery being built in the country. And we'll hear your stories of housing challenges from around the world.
9: We'll also get a legal perspective on a huge story from the world of football. Manchester City has been found guilty of numerous serious breaches of financial rules. We're going to speak to a leading sports law expert. So if you have any questions for him about what has happened and about what sanctions Manchester City could now face, you can send us a message on WhatsApp or text on our usual number, +44 77 86 20 50 85.
3: Now, no federal guardrails, no slowdowns, and an industry left to watch over itself. That is the takeaway from US President Donald Trump's major White House summit with AI chiefs on Tuesday. After the meeting, he presented a document he claimed was morally binding, signed by the tech executives, agreeing on a self-regulatory framework. Despite weeks of industry leaders sounding the alarm about safety risks, with some calling for restraints before the technology outsmarts humans, the president said he had agreed on a policy of tremendous self-regulation to ensure the US doesn't fall behind global competitors. Oliver Libby is a Democrat strategist advising on AI. He joined me from New York and began by telling me what more is in this document.
16: Well, today what it looks like was done is kind of a memorandum of understanding, if you will. It's non-binding. I mean, the president would like folks to believe it is morally binding, I believe was the quote. But in fact, it's about 300 words, and it's a kind of a loose statement of intentions by the industry to abide by certain things, which indeed would be good. Certainly doesn't have the force of law and is really tantamount to the president turning the regulation of the industry over to the industry. It really is. Again, just a statement of intentions. That seems to be where we are today.
3: So a morally binding agreement, the industry should regulate itself. Can it really do that?
16: Well, I mean, can it is a different question than will it. And I would suggest that no industry in history has willingly self-policed effectively. The advance of new technology is inexorable, but has always been met, especially when it's highly potent, like AI certainly is, or superintelligence, as the president would like to refer to it, has always been attended by regulation. And that regulation has been brought by authorities, not by the industry itself. And I think it's unreasonable to assume that this should be any different. I think, you know, one of the key elements here is going to be to ensure that a nation like America doesn't allow itself to be left behind in the technology race, but make sure that the people, the citizens of our country, aren't left out of it. And that will require certainly guidelines. And I doubt that self-policing will do it.
3: Some of the tech leaders have said that this is a first step. So you have this agreement to self-regulate, but they say other things can be done, opening the way for legislation, for example.
16: Oh, I don't think it's going to be their choice. I mean, first step, sure. And by the way, I'd prefer to see a document like this than not to see a document like this. But I would suggest that no thoughtful person would think that it should end here. There are, in fact, several significant and current efforts to provide legislation at the congressional level. One of the big concerns, to be honest, is that in the absence of federal regulation, as well as, and frankly, international agreements, it will be left to the 50 states within the United States to regulate AI, and they'll do so chaotically and all differently. And speaking as a business person and as an investor professionally, that will be very detrimental. So, in fact, the industry ought to prefer that the regulations be certain, because chaos and uncertainty hurts innovation and business, and they ought to prefer that it come from the federal government. So first step, perhaps, but I don't think it's going to be up to Sam Altman and Dario Amodei and Elon Musk whether there's further regulation. I think it's coming down the pike.
3: So tell us where that could come from, because several lawmakers in Congress have put forward different types of AI legislation, but you say the states themselves could take a leading role. Just explain where we stand with that today.
16: Yes, certain states have already started to regulate. There have been, for example, quite important regulations on the interaction between AI chatbots and children, but it's going to be a hodgepodge, right? New York State will be different than Florida, will be different than Texas, and they'll be focused on different things, and they'll have different layers and leniency versus strictness. And I think that's probably, again, like not the right way eventually to do this. At the federal level, you've got several bills. I mean, you've got one that's being proposed. It's bipartisan, by the way, Cruz Klobuchar. You've got Senator Mark Kelly putting forward a bill. Now, I think the question becomes, what is the likelihood of getting to consensus to get one of those through the full congressional process and get that legislation on the president's desk and have him sign it? Now, I think what we're seeing amongst the voters in America is a broad skepticism of AI. And I will say that is married with the fact that many Americans are also using AI for various things and understand its positive potential. But there's a lot of skepticism of what this means for their jobs, what it means for their livelihoods, for their communities and the data center issue. And so I do think that that may carry through legislation that otherwise would be hard to do because it may actually have some bipartisan support in the next Congress.
3: And that was the Democrat strategist Oliver Libby.
9: Now, work is expected to start today on constructing a $16 billion oil refinery in Kenya near the port of Lamu, which is being developed by the Nigerian billionaire Aliko Dangote in partnership with a number of East African governments. When active, the site is expected to have a capacity of around 700,000 barrels of oil a day. However, there are ongoing legal disputes concerning land rights over the proposed site involving local residents and farmers. What's the big picture then? How do Kenya's politicians think it will benefit the economy and the wider region? A question I put earlier to Kenya's Cabinet Secretary for Investments, Trade and Industry, Lee Kinyanjui.
17: I think the first thing is that we are happy to witness the groundbreaking of the Dangote refinery in Lamu, Kenya's second port. And one of the biggest impact we expect is the petroleum import bill is the biggest bill we have every month, and that is likely to come down substantially. Secondly, we will also be able to produce petrochemicals, including bitumen and all the others. Therefore, that will mean we can be able to localize a few industries here that use that raw material. Then lastly, also is to ensure that there's a savings on the forex that would otherwise have gone out. So we expect it to have a major impact and also to turn Lamu to a major petroleum maritime corridor. So there'll be the actual refinery, what you may call direct employment. Then you have the secondary level, which is the industries that are associated with it. And then also the logistics part of it. And you can imagine how many ships will be docking at any one time, tankers to come and collect refined fuel or also to come and bring crude for refining. So it's going to be a beehive of activities.
9: Talk to us then about some of those regional dimensions outside Kenya's borders. It is an East African project in a sense. How do you anticipate that working?
17: Largely, the expectation is that the crude oil coming from the larger region of East Africa, including to the north, would find its way to the port. And that after refining, it would also find its way back to those particular markets. So it's a two-way corridor, bring the crude and also take the refined. So again, we have a major pipeline coming from Mombasa all the way to Kisumu. But we think in the coming days, there'll be need to realign to ensure that there's adequate distribution and also storage of petroleum products. So it's a total reconfiguration. And I think much of how we consume and we store our products will have to be aligned because we are used to one way where the petroleum products come to Mombasa, then they are taken to the destination. The issue of the crude coming to Mombasa has not been there. So there's a lot of realignment and transport and logistics that is going to play a very big role in facilitating this entire process.
9: There was a time when the government of South Sudan was considering an option of building pipeline or pipeline to Lamu was one of the favoured contenders. It hasn't happened, but is that sort of project something that could be reactivated? Are you having talks with the South Sudanese government, for example?
17: I would say we are at the elementary levels, at the very basic, but those are some of the second phase kind of conversations that are going to take place moving forward.
9: There is a Kenyan court ruling on a land rights claim, essentially people saying that, that is their ancestral heritage where the refinery will be built, talking about the impact on their families and the places they have farmed. How do you respond to that? Is it going to stop this groundbreaking ceremony taking place?
17: I think it's just fair to indicate that matters before the court should not be maybe a subject of discussion, but also to note that this is a strategic national interest, and that therefore everything within the law will be put into consideration to ensure that we deliver the project, because there are laws on how persons who are within a critical corridor can be given alternative productive land and so on, and the relevant government departments are already working on it. So I think the issue is, whatever relocation concerns that there may be, or persons who have different interests, the government will act within the law to ensure that they are given adequate alternative accommodation.
9: And Kenyans will want results fast. They'll want to see measurable change to their circumstances. Politicians have got an election coming up too. I'm sure you're keen for that to happen as well. What can people expect in the near future?
17: I think President William Ruto has been very keen in ensuring that whatever projects we start, they run on time. There are no delays, and there's no escalation of time for the contractor to finish. And I think that communication has been very clear. We also note that this refinery is coming at a time when there are global fuel challenges arising from the conflict in the Middle East. So the demand for oil is generally high. So we see this project running fast because the timing is right. And we believe if everything is aligned on the side of government, we've been able to put very deliberate measures, including aligning the investment climate, giving them tax incentives, availing the land, and all the other statutory requirements for the factory to start. And given that the technical expertise from their just concluded West Africa project will also be part of the team coming here, we think that the takeoff time is going to be relatively short.
9: Kenya's Cabinet Secretary for Investments, Trade and Industry, Lee Kinyanjui.
3: Let's get some more business news now. The International Energy Agency says Europe is one of the most exposed regions regarding diesel fuel supplies, because the region relies on the US for half of that fuel. This comes as President Trump considers a ban on diesel exports. Our business presenter, Maura Fogarty, joins us now. So, Maura, tell us, why is the president considering a ban?
18: Right. Essentially, it's because diesel fuel prices have gone up quite a bit along with other fuel prices. And that's because of the, you know, disruption to oil supplies due to the war in Iran. What makes this issue so pressing for President Trump is that we have the midterm elections coming up. And so he is facing calls from members within his own Republican Party to help do things, roll out measures to bring down the cost of living. And one of them includes bringing down the price of diesel in some very key states. So these are states and constituencies that have a huge agricultural industry where you need diesel fuel for that, also for trucking and manufacturing. And so senators and lobbyists from those states are asking him to do what he can to bring down the price of diesel.
3: And is this a relatively straightforward decision?
18: It appears to be on the face of it, but actually it isn't. And the reason why is because, so he's looking at several different options, right? One is the export ban. Two is perhaps looking at domestic oil refiners and asking them to increase their supply of diesel fuel. But really, the other faction kind of lobbying against this are the big oil refiners. And why? That's because they're the ones selling the oil internationally. So you mentioned there that the IEA chief mentioned that Europe relies on the U.S. for half of its supplies. The U.K. relies on the U.S. for a third of its diesel supplies as well. And, of course, the U.S. exports diesel to Mexico and other Latin American countries. But Mexico is a big receiver of or importer of U.S. oil. So it's not as straightforward as you think. And what some of these oil companies have told President Trump, reportedly, is that by putting the ban in place, it actually might increase the price of diesel for parts of the U.S. that have to import some of it because they can't get it easily from domestic sources.
3: Maura, thank you. That's our business presenter, Maura Fogarty.
9: Over the last week here on Newsday, we have been reporting on the massive issue of housing in Spain. It led to protest after an elderly disabled woman was evicted from her home of 70 years when she simply couldn't afford the new hiked price of her rent. Well, on Tuesday, her story and the protests in Madrid led to a major policy announcement in Spain, the banning of evictions until 2030. But the issue of affordable housing is not confined to Spain. Around the world, people seem to be struggling to afford somewhere to live. Yesterday on Newsday, we read out a text from a listener in Ireland, but we received too many messages to read out on the programme. So we asked some listeners to send us their thoughts in a voice note. Here is a selection from West Africa.
19: In the Gambia today, finding an affordable place to live has become one of the biggest challenges for ordinary citizens. In the Greater Banjul area, which includes Okanifin and Busubi, where many people live and work, rental prices have risen sharply. A single room, which once cost $2,000, now costs over $4,000. A standard two-bedroom house can cost $8,000 a month or more. For many Gambians, this means spending most of their monthly income on rent. Young people are forced to share small rooms, and some families are pushed far away from their workplaces. The high cost of renting is no longer just a housing issue. It is now a social and economic pressure that needs urgent attention from policymakers, landlords, and the private sector.
20: Hi, BBC. I'm Mahmoud Fofana, based in Makini, Sierra Leone. Sierra Leone's tenancy laws, if they exist, appear largely ineffective in protecting tenants in practice. I currently occupy a three-room apartment for 12,000 New Leones, approximately $487. Yet there is no strong estate regulatory body to effectively safeguard tenants. Property owners can increase rent, impose new conditions, or even ask tenants to leave with little or no meaningful protection for the occupant. We need a functional tenancy framework and effective regulatory mechanism that balance the rights of both property owners and tenant. This raises a serious question: who protect the tenants in Sierra Leone?
21: I am Mystic in Jodhpur, Freetown. The rent continue to increase every year, making decent and affordable accommodation difficult for the ordinary Sierra Leonean to afford. The housing crisis is also contributing to the environmental challenges, as some people are forced to settle in unsafe and environmentally sensitive areas simply because they cannot afford the high cost of rent. This does not justify the unlawful occupation, but it highlights the difficulty families are faced with. Government institutions and private investors need to prioritize the construction of affordable low-cost houses.
9: That was Mystic in Sierra Leone. You heard two from Mahmoud Fofana and Mohamed Bar in the Gambia. Big sports story with Isaac Fannin.
2: Yeah, does England's most successful team of the last decade face having their title stripped, maybe being relegated to a lower division, or even out of the English Football League altogether? That is the unprecedented reality facing Manchester City this morning after they were found guilty of widespread financial rule breaches by an independent commission. The historic ruling confirms the club systemically falsified sponsorship deals and hid losses over a nine-year period. City have vowed to launch an appeal. The scale of the penalties, though, could potentially plunge them into total chaos. And we're joined now by sports law expert Tom Murray, who you have spoken about this quite a bit, and you've predicted that this was going to happen. Where do you see this story going next?
22: Well, we are now into the appeal process. So Manchester City have 14 days to appeal, and they have to file their appeal by the 2nd of October. As part of that appeal process, we will have not a rehearing in itself, but a review of the initial decision. That appeal process will follow out. We then expect there to be a further hearing on sanction, where both sides will put forward their arguments as to what they believe the appropriate sanction to be. The Premier League will be pushing for a very significant and a very severe sanction. And Manchester City will be saying, look, there's nothing wrong here. We should be pushing for a fine. And at that point, we will then have a decision. A sanction will be imposed. And then we go into this next stage of the process, which is what do the other Premier League clubs do and what action can they take against Manchester City?
2: If you were in Manchester City's legal team, what would you be advising them?
22: Well, yeah, sadly, I'm not in Manchester City's leading team. I think at the moment they'll be focusing all of their efforts on the appeal. I was reading the judgment again this morning, and just the initial index for the hearing bundle was 750 pages. So there's a significant amount of material to be working through, and a very short period to put together the appeal. They will be trying to rerun their case in a slightly different way, and to try and move away from some of the criticisms that have been made against the club. Many of the club's factual witnesses were found to have given untrue evidence, and Manchester City will be trying their very, very best to get a better outcome before a different three-person panel.
2: If this appeal fails, it opens them up to massive, massive legal ramifications, not just from the Premier League, but from other teams, maybe players, their own players.
22: Well, yes, certainly from other teams. So under the Premier League handbook, the rules of the Premier League constitute a contract between the league and each club, as well as the clubs themselves. So historically, it was quite rare for clubs to sue one another and seek compensation. So the biggest example is Sheffield United against West Ham, where Sheffield United were paid $20 million out of court relating to West Ham's fielding of Carlos Tevez and Javier Mascherano. The hard thing here was always trying to prove causation, so proving that one club's breach led to a specific loss. We then had a case earlier this year between Burnley and Everton, where Burnley were awarded £35 million worth of compensation as a result of Everton's breach of the PSR rules, the profitability and sustainability rules. And this case is what's going to really open up the floodgates. Mm-hmm. And many, many clubs, both in the Premier League and also clubs in Europe, will be looking at their position and analysing what case they might have against Manchester City.
2: Briefly, what sanctions do you think City could face?
22: I think any sanction will be significant and severe. This was a really damning decision against Manchester City. The club was criticised significantly throughout. And I think any sanction would need to be proportionate to the wrongdoing that's been found. If that wrongdoing is upheld on appeal, I think anything less than a significant points deduction would be insufficient to protect the interests of other clubs. A fine just doesn't achieve the legitimate aims of sanctioning proportionately. Chelsea received a fine for a series of significant financial breaches, but that was a very different case. Mm. Chelsea were found to have made payments of more than $48 million and breached the Premier League rules, but they also cooperated with the Premier League throughout. And much of the wrongdoing was down to the acts of the former owners.
2: It'll be interesting to see, Tom, what the punishment will be, but we'll have more on that.
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0: Hello, welcome to Newsday with James Copnall and Catherine Bjarahanga.
1: Going to bring you a special report from South Africa, a country reeling from the gruesome murders of 12 women in just one area.
0: Manchester City is found guilty of numerous serious breaches of financial rules.
1: And what happens when you give children in London and in war zones around the world a camera to document their daily lives? Speak to the director of a film who did just that.
2: BBC News with Moira Alderson. A report by the European Union's Copernicus Atmosphere Monitoring Service says a combination of heat waves, wildfires and human-caused emissions exposed one-third of the world's population to extremely high levels of ozone air pollution this year. It shows Asia had the highest exposure, with 9 in 10 people exposed to dangerous levels. The Chinese AI company Moonshot says it's conducting an internal review after a security firm said it had persuaded two of its AI models to discuss making chemical and biological weapons. The firm said they'd also discussed methods to carry out assassinations. Africa's richest man, the Nigerian billionaire Aliko Dangote, is to break ground on the construction of a strategic oil refinery on the coast of Kenya later. The ceremony is set to take place despite a court order to suspend the development while land disputes are resolved. Russia has carried out another massive attack on the Kyiv region of Ukraine overnight. At least two people were reported killed, including a child who was found buried under the rubble of a house. Air raid alerts are continuing. The last US troops stationed in Iraq are set to withdraw today. It will bring more than two decades of American military presence there to an end. Authorities in Puntland in Somalia say five crew members of a hijacked oil tanker were killed by pirates before security forces launched a planned rescue mission. A government minister denied that they'd been killed in an exchange of fire between Puntland forces and the pirates. Police in Fiji are investigating how 39 parcels of cocaine stored in a supposedly secure evidence vault either disappeared or were replaced with packages of baking flour. Investigators noticed that seven had disappeared. The others were retested, but none had any trace of illicit drugs. That's the latest. BBC News.
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0: Coming up, the makers of a new short film, Joy of Joys, tell us about their project which gave children in London and in war zones around the world a camera to document their daily lives. And we're joined by Nigerian Ben Dancer, who hopes he as well danced his way into the record books.
1: Love your thoughts on that or anything you hear on Newsday. 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
0: The president of South Africa has addressed the country in the wake of a series of murders of women that has shocked even a nation used to violent crime. Cyril Ramaphosa admitted his government had not done enough and promised to introduce measures to solve more crime, clean up unsafe spaces and target alcohol-related violence. The BBC's Pumza Fikilani sent this report from Johannesburg.
3: At the funeral of runner Elizabeth Musulakhomo, who was killed during a late afternoon run, mourners called for justice. Like several others, her body was found on the roadside after a community search. Most of the women killed were left half-clothed and showed signs of a violent death. It's led to public outcry and demands for answers from President Cyril Ramaphosa and the police.
4: Fellow South Africans, I address you tonight with the heaviest of hearts.
3: In a national address, he shared their plans to tackle the decades-long problem of violence against women.
4: We must confront an uncomfortable truth. What we have done has not been enough. We need to do much more than what we have done. As President of the Republic, I acknowledge this. As government, we must do better. As society, we must also do better.
5: Budget and resources need to go towards the police to be trained.
3: But some advocacy groups say tougher, even more immediate measures are needed. Dr. Tegan Sneyman from Amnesty International, South Africa.
5: So I think the first thing has to come to the police, to the South African Police Service. I think that there needs to be an allocated budget to their training and to giving them the resources to deal with this crisis, that there is the amount of police that need to be on the ground until the situation is resolved, that people can feel safer in their areas, in the communities.
3: Here in Johannesburg, the horrific discoveries of the murdered women have led to protests by affected communities. And many women who were already feeling unsafe have been left reeling.
6: Warriors, are you ready?
7: Yeah.
3: At this self-defense class for women, Dimakatso Munogodi, a rape survivor and one of the trainers, told the BBC she's using her ordeal to help save other women.
8: Women shouldn't be told to look over their shoulders. We should be taught self-defense. We should be taught that we have the right to say no. We should be taught that we need to report no matter what. Not being blamed of why were you walking at night? Why were you dressing in a certain way?
3: During his address, President Ramaphosa said if the crisis is to end, more men and boys need to play a central role in fighting outdated attitudes in society that see women as lesser beings, saying the burden for safety still remained unfairly with the victims.
0: That reports from the BBC's Pumza Fikilane in Johannesburg.
1: This is Newsday on the BBC World Service with Catherine and James in London. Now we have a huge story from the world of sport. Ghana lost at home 4-2 to the Gambia. Oh, wait, no, it's not that, is it, Isaac Fannin? We've got another one.
9: Yeah, we don't have time to talk about that. We must focus on the huge, the bigger story of the Premier League club. Premier League saying Manchester City arranged sham contracts with a number of its commercial partners as part of a scheme to disguise secret funding of more than $1 billion to artificially inflate the club's revenue and reduce its cost. Our sports correspondent Laura Scott joins us on the programme. Laura, morning to you. Just outline what the Premier League have found City guilty of.
10: So they found them guilty of all the charges that related to breaches of the Premier League's financial rules between the 2009 season and the 2017 season. Now, these were charges brought in February back in 2023, a catalogue of charges, more than 100 of them. And we have now finally had confirmation of the verdict that leaked last Friday from the Premier League and the Independent Commission. They've also, the club, been found guilty of the majority of charges levelled against them in relation to a non-cooperation with the Premier League's investigation, which began back in 2018. And we have seen a 40-page redacted report from the Independent Commission that lays bare the scale of the deception and the mechanisms through which that deception was achieved. And that is the so-called sham contracts, which they relied upon to artificially inflate the club's revenues and reduce its costs by more than £900 million over that nine-year period.
9: Yeah, the clubs have denied wrongdoing through their CEO, Ferran Soriano. What happens next?
10: As you say, City have been defiant all along that they're innocent in this, right back to 2023 when the charges were brought, and that stance remains true of their, you know, position today. I think what we will definitely see is an appeal from the club. They have until Friday to lodge that. But our understanding is that the Independent Commission would hear a sanctions hearing before that appeal process. So we will hear the sanctions that the Commission believes City deserve for their wrongdoing, and that could range anywhere from a fine to expulsion from the league. But then you will hear this appeal, and Ferran Soriano, the City's chief executive, told a meeting of club executives in Copenhagen this week that it has been going on for 8 years already, and it will go on for a long while yet. So this process is by no means over.
9: Yeah, and do we think we might see any more sort of litigation around this issue?
10: There is talk of other Premier League clubs exploring compensation claims. I think we'll have to wait and see if that comes to pass. I did speak to one source yesterday who said that they thought this could get very messy indeed and could run into billions. And of course, the reason why the other Premier League clubs care so much about this is because, you know, they might have lost out on titles and trophies to Manchester City, but also the way that Manchester City disguised the funding enabled them to get the best players who then played against these clubs, potentially beat them, and then they feel that they've been wronged in that. And there has been talk over the past few years. One source told me they expected all 19 other Premier League clubs to lodge some sort of claim, because you can actually think that every one of those might believe they have a case against Manchester City because of where they finished in the league table. And we know that in the Premier League, each finishing position is a huge amount difference in money, and these titles, Champions League qualification, Europa League qualification, that's big business for these clubs. Relegation to the Championship. So I think it's got a long while to go yet, but I think what we have seen is this damning report from the Commission, which for the first time demonstrates how the club deceived even their own sponsors and auditors.
9: This sounds like a crisis, not just for Manchester City, but for the Premier League. It sounds like an existential crisis for the Premier League as a whole.
10: Well, yes, I think there are people who think that this is hugely damaging for the Premier League, despite it being a legal victory for them and something that they believe has vindicated their pursuit of City through this process. David Bernstein, who was Manchester City's chairman between 1998 and 2003, told us yesterday that the credibility of the Premier League is at stake. He said it's damning beyond belief. We had football finance expert Kieran Maguire telling the BBC yesterday that this goes well beyond the worst case scenario. So I think, yes, that there are many who believe that the brand of the Premier League globally has been damaged by this because of the reputation. But then you would say that others would suggest that it's demonstrated the integrity of the Premier League's rules and that they are robust and can stand up to scrutiny, and that integrity is everything in sport.
9: Laura, really, really great chatting to you. That's our sports correspondent, Laura Scott. We've had plenty of messages in on this. Raymond Ottim from Northern Uganda says Man City must be stripped of all their titles they won in 2012, 2014, up to 2018. This is a true breach of football dignity, and all clubs across the world must be investigated. Joseph Ali from Freetown, Sierra Leone says Man City must be made to face the consequences of their actions. This is a disgrace to football, which must not go unpunished. It is a huge, huge story. If you want to keep track of everything that's happening, head to the BBC Sport website.
7: That's Fannin. Thank you.
0: You're listening to Newsday from the BBC with James and Catherine in London, and Isaac Fannin as well. A reminder of some of our headlines. The European Union's Environment Monitoring Programme says a third of the world's population were exposed to extremely high levels of ozone pollution this year. And the Chinese AI firm Moonshot is investigating how a security firm was able to persuade its models to tell them how to make biological weapons and carry out assassinations.
7: Now, have a listen to this.

0: That is Strangers by Black Country New Roads, taken from the Mercury Prize nominated charity album Help 2 from War Child Records. Well, now a short film called Joy of Joys, which captures the recording of the album, is about to premiere at the New York Film Festival on Wednesday. The filmmakers gave children in London cameras to film the musicians at the iconic Abbey Road Studios here in the capital, juxtaposing the resulting footage with scenes filmed by children living in war zones in Sudan, Gaza, Ukraine and Yemen. It's director Jonathan Glazer's first project since his Oscar-winning 2023 film Zone of Interest. I spoke to him along with composer Mika Levy and Rich Clark from War Child, an organisation which helps and advocates for children in conflict zones around the world. I began by asking the director, Jonathan Glazer, why he'd chosen to work on this project.
1: I've got an email from my producer at Academy who said that War Child had been in touch asking whether or not I'd be interested in shooting the cover art for the Help 2 album. And I thought that'd be a really nice thing to do. We then had subsequent conversations about videoing the recording of the album.
0: Yeah, Michael, what did that bring, do you think, the use of children?
2: What I liked about the idea of children, specifically in the part of the commission being that War Child and John were going to film children in war zones, I thought the idea of children filming what they want to film and each other sounded better to me than anyone else filming what they see of them.
1: Yeah.
2: That makes sense.
3: From a War Child point of view, we got presented with the creative concept. And I mean, for me, we have a challenge sometimes when we're doing external fundraising, particularly with partners, because a lot of the time the idea to raise as much money for children affected by conflict is to show the brutality of war and the impact it has, the kind of visceral impact, to elicit empathy and get people to donate, which I really do understand. We have quite a hard line at War Child that we will always show participants in our program in a very empowered, positive light. And when I saw this concept, I've been at the organization 10 years, it was just an absolute penny drop moment of just the greatest ideas just put their purpose front and center are incredibly simple. And this concept from Jonathan and Mika to just put children at the absolute center of the campaign, but to really kind of delve in and show the universality, the joyfulness, the unpredictability of just of childhood and tacitly imply, you know, the circumstances or where you grew up or the path a government or a country or organization has taken can change that. But we should celebrate childhood and kind of tacitly link that to the work we do at War Child with helping children rebuild after suffering the trauma of war. It's just, it's one of those craves you get every now and then and you're just like, this is wonderful. This is absolutely perfect.
0: And Jonathan, talk to us a little bit about what we see when we see through children's eyes and, of course, their cameras. Sometimes the focus is a little blurry. Sometimes they're shooting people's midriffs rather than their heads. And then it all clarifies, I guess. It's a children's perspective on the world.
1: Yeah, whatever they film is going to be wonderful because it's them filming. So cameras in the hand, so they're sort of, you know, they're shooting the world from 3 foot high instead of 5 foot high for a start. And whether they're pointing their cameras at a shoe, a cushion, the sky, a face, a bug on the wall, it's all their point of view. It's all wonderful. And so I just didn't have any anxiety, neither of us did, about what we'd have to cut with, because all of it is going to be wonderful. What they choose to point the camera and what they choose to ignore. We knew that the purity of that would be the thing that we'd be cutting from and forming a program out of. And it was just a really simple idea that just felt like that's the way to do it.
0: Mika, there's a lot of joy in what is filmed, even in places that are anything but joyous, one would imagine, war zones.
2: There's no expectation or anything for what material might come back from the children other than total trust. But yeah, I guess I could say that a lot of what those children choose to film is a lot of play and fun and a lot of life. I can't say that we knew that that's what would happen. Yeah, it's pretty powerful.
1: We were just trying to show what we all know to be the fact, which is that children are children and they're the same everywhere. And children who live in NW3 or children who live in Sudan or in Gaza or whatever, they're just kids and they're all exactly the same. And somehow, you know, the accident of postcode and of birth affects, you know, how those children are allowed to grow. The simple truth of that is really what we were trying to make a program from.
0: One other aspect of that that really chime with me, and perhaps I can ask Rich about that, is that although the kids were often playing, occasionally that play would reflect the conflict and horrors they'd seen in their lives. The kids in Ukraine talking about, oh, these animals are not scared of the Russians, for example. And I remember being in South Sudan and seeing kids making guns out of mud and sticks and playing one army against another. And sometimes, I guess, innocent play, Rich, reveals a lot about the less innocent world around children.
3: Yeah, I think you're absolutely right. A lot of the work we do, particularly with sort of children in early years, is around music informally and art, kind of as an engagement tool to just begin a process and a dialogue where children can open up and then receive the kind of counselling they need to help them recover from some of the trauma they experience. But it manifests itself very tangibly, particularly in art, because they'll sit down and draw and you'll kind of realise that the drawing might be a bomb falling on a house. And with, you know, further discussion, they'll disclose that a neighbour was bombed and they lost family members. And it's all there and you can see it in the film. And even in the absolute joyous moments, I mean, particularly point, I guess, in Gaza, where the backdrop is literally rubble and you see children running, playing. You see the soft background of the conflict, which reflects the environment they're growing in and the kind of impact that has. But I guess to pull it back to the purpose of it is the resilience of children. You know, we know War Child from having worked with children affected by conflict for well over 30 years. The resilience of children is incredible, and just the capacity to momentarily disregard those surroundings and fortunes and environments and enjoy the simpleness of play and the community and the engagement and the pleasure that brings is amazing. And it just, you know, reflects that in these dark, dark places, hope is a valid action, because we know if we can get the right support structures around children, even with the extreme nature of some of the trauma they've experienced, we can put the building blocks in place for them to rebuild their lives and get their childhood back. So I think the film really sort of illustrates that well by bringing out the joyful bits, but also that backdrop and some of those slightly darker moments, just reflecting the environment that they're in.
0: Mm.
1: The film is trying to show what's at stake, what we have to lose. When you see children so unguarded as they are at play in those war zones, whether it's a refugee camp or playing catch or playing chase, you know, in Gaza, in the rubble of Gaza, we're looking really at what, as human beings, what we have to lose, what's at stake here.
0: That is the Oscar-winning film director Jonathan Glazer talking about this new short film, Joy of Joys. You also heard from the composer Mika Levy and also Rich Clark from War Child.
4: James, a question for you.
0: Catherine.
4: Do you like to dance? Are you a good dancer?
0: I'm an incredibly bad.

0: on tour a couple of times with my band, which is Madi Kuti. So Madi Kuti is the grandson of Fela, and Fela is the originator of the Afrobeat genre. So I look at how the ills and then the things that affect the dance industry here, over here in Nigeria and Africa. And I feel we need to bring a change. And then I ask myself, if I have to cause the change, then the change has to begin with me. Okay, and then I needed to show the world the beauty of the African culture through dance. And
1: Yes.
0: you know, those were the things that inspired me, that pushed me to want to show the beauty of the African culture through the dance. Because for the entire 7 days, I was wearing different outfits, different costumes, different traditional attires from different parts of Africa.
1: Yes, and people can go on social media on your accounts and they can see some of your performances through those days and the crowds that gathered around you to cheer you on. Just describe your dance. How would you describe it for our listeners in terms of what you were trying to achieve and emote?
0: Most of the dances are African indigenous dances. So there were dances from different cultures of Nigeria. And it is to show you that, to show this form of unity, you know. Because while I was dancing, different tribes from different parts of Africa came. In fact, some of my friends came from Cotonou, right, in Benin Republic. Some came from Paris. Same came from London too as well. Had different people from different parts of the world. So you see, dance united us because nobody was asking where you from, what's your region. All right. We were all bent on doing, we're dancing together with one music, and we're clamoring under one voice. And the name was Bend Dancer, Bend Dancer, Bend Dancer.
1: You mentioned some of the ills, some of the challenges that the dancing community in Africa face. Just describe some of them for us.
0: I think majorly the dance education. We need to really educate ourselves in terms of the history of our dances. And for me, dance is not just entertainment. Dance is spiritual. And as spiritual as it can be, dancers are custodians of culture. So I think we first need to establish that dancers are custodians of culture. So we don't, you know, and one thing with culture is the culture shapes the people. So we have to let the dancers know that, see, whatever you're doing, you're representing a culture, you're representing a society, you're representing a people, and this is what they hold very dear, their values. Secondly, the business aspect of dance. The ecosystem is not really favorable for the normal average African dancer. It's not sustainable because some of the times the works we create as dancers, it outlive us, but we don't get to enjoy the benefits of it, right? An average Nigerian dancer cannot survive just on what he makes, you know, from performances and video appearances. They can't, it's not sustainable. Right? So we have to look for a better way to enlighten the dance community on how to have a sustainable professional career while they are
1: Yes.
0: dancing and even after they are done dancing.
1: Yeah, there'll be a lot
0: Right?
1: of professional dancers who share your sentiments. How hopeful are you that you will be confirmed as having set the world record for the longest dance marathon by an individual?
0: I am very, very positive about it because first of all, before attempting it, I applied officially, which the Guinness World Record can confirm that. I have my reference number with me because once you register, they get you, give you a reference number. And then with that reference number, they're able to track whatever it is that you're doing. So, and then right now, they're just waiting for us to upload the evidences. And once they confirm the evidences according to the guidelines, the rules are

0: regulations of the Guinness World Record, and they're going to confirm it. So we have to, we're very sure, because we have all the evidences, we followed all the rules.
1: Ben Dancer, thank you so much for joining us on Newsday and just talking to us about some of those issues. I know, James, you've traveled across the continent and you go to these big stage performances. There are lots of professional dancers on the continent who really are trying to make a living, as Ben Dancer was mentioning there.
2: Yeah, absolutely. And 7 days. Wow, amazing. Congratulations to him. And goodbye to all of you. That's it for this edition of Newsday. Thanks very much for listening.
3: 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Most Americans are feeling squeezed by economic conditions right now. 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
6: Coming up after the news from the BBC World Service, how India is embarking on the world's biggest ever census.
7: The Indian census is the world's largest population enumeration exercise. And since the last census was conducted in 2011, India has added about 200 million people to its population. That alone is more people than in the world's most populous countries. The logistics alone of conducting the Indian census is staggering.
6: Enumerators will meet more than 1.4 billion people over the next few months.
8: Capturing homeless people in any country is very difficult. The second area that we might have to look at is actually the rich people. Getting to the rich people is much harder than even getting to the poor people. So that might be something that census will have to make a greater effort.
6: That's Mapping India, the world's largest count, with me, Brijbhanu Barua, straight after the latest headlines.
9: BBC News with Moira Alderson. A report by the European Union's Copernicus Atmosphere Monitoring Service says a combination of heat waves, wildfires and human-caused emissions exposed one-third of the world's population to extremely high levels of pollution this year, Orlando Teal reports.
10: This review, covering the first 8 months of this year, starkly demonstrates the close link between climate change, air pollution, and their impact on human health. It shows Asia had the highest exposure to ground-level ozone pollution, with 9 in 10 people exposed to dangerous levels. More than two-thirds of North Americans and half of Europe's population experienced poor, very poor, or extremely poor levels of air quality. In Europe alone, 60,000 premature deaths a year are linked to ozone pollution. However, in Oceania, which includes Australia and New Zealand, two-thirds of the population enjoy good air quality.
9: The Chinese AI company Moonshot says it's conducting an internal review after a security firm said it had persuaded two of the developers' models to discuss making chemical and biological weapons, as well as methods to carry out assassinations. Chris Vallance reports.
11: Researchers from the AI security company MindGuard say they discovered a way to convince the AI models to disregard their usual safety rules, a process known in the industry as jailbreaking. AI companies try to prevent jailbreaking because of fears it could be used to cause models to behave in harmful ways, including being misused by hackers to carry out cyber attacks. Last year, a report by the AI Security Institute said all the major models it tested could be jailbroken, given enough time and effort, though the Institute noted it was getting harder.
9: Africa's richest man, the Nigerian billionaire Aliko Dangote, is set to break ground on the construction of a strategic oil refinery on the coast of Kenya later today. Mr. Dangote is pressing on with construction, despite a court order to suspend the project. Andrew Ocheng reports.
12: The construction of the refinery in Lamu next to the Indian Ocean was expected to take 30 months at a cost of $16 billion. Once complete, it has a planned capacity of 700,000 barrels of oil per day. While the land dispute in the court could still derail the project, Mr. Dangote has played it down. He told journalists in Nairobi that such disputes were normal and that his company had seen worse. "Anyone who wants to cause trouble, we are ready for them," he added. He said in some African countries he'd won legal challenges right up to Supreme Court level.
9: Israeli media are reporting that a Fly Dubai airliner travelling from the Emirates to Tel Aviv has unexpectedly diverted from its flight path and appears to be descending to land in Saudi Arabia. The plane was carrying approximately 150 people. BBC News. The authorities in Puntland in Somalia say five crew members of a hijacked oil tanker have been killed by pirates before security forces launched a planned rescue mission. A government minister from the semi-autonomous state denied that they had been killed in an exchange of fire between Puntland forces and the pirates. The last US troops stationed in Iraq are set to withdraw today, bringing more than two decades of American military presence there to an end. US troops first invaded in 2003, leading a coalition that toppled Iraq's longtime leader, Saddam Hussein. North Korea has angrily rejected accusations by South Korea that it was responsible for a landmine blast last week in the demilitarized border zone that wounded three South Korean soldiers. Kim Yo-jung, the sister of North Korea's leader, called the explosion a blatant staged act by the South Korean military. Police in Fiji are investigating how 39 parcels of cocaine stored in a supposedly secure evidence vault either disappeared or were replaced with packages of flour. The parcels, each weighing about a kilogram, were seized in 2019 when tests proved they contained cocaine. Danny Eberhard has more.
13: The case came to light earlier this year when investigators noticed seven of the cocaine bricks had gone missing. When the remainder were retested, the white powder turned out to be more suited to baking than snorting. The disappearance of $14 million worth of cocaine has caused the authorities to squirm. The police say the vault's security was the judiciary's responsibility. It transpires that CCTV and the biometric access system weren't working. Police say they're investigating with the utmost urgency and have identified six people of interest. Fiji's Prime Minister is urging citizens to trust the judiciary.
9: BBC News.
6: I'm Brijbhanu Barua in India, where the country is in the middle of the world's biggest census. It's a count that reaches every corner of the country, from the floodplains and tea gardens here in Assam to the crowded lanes of Kolkata and the high-rise towers of Mumbai.
7: The scale is staggering. And since the last census was conducted in 2011, India has added about 200 million people to its population.
6: It doesn't just record how many people live here. It captures religion, languages, housing conditions, education, work, and migration.
14: All censuses are important, and this one is particularly important. The current one is also important because it can be used for reallocation of electoral seats in India.
6: And for the first time in nearly 100 years, caste is back on the agenda.
15: It's probably the most complicated thing that the census will count.
6: There are more questions on the census than ever before, as India tries to understand itself in all its diversity. This is the documentary Mapping India, the World's Largest Count, from the BBC World Service. India has launched the largest population count the world has ever attempted, and it's the first to be conducted digitally. More than 1.4 billion people, over 3 million field staff, and self-enumeration in 16 languages. The whole operation monitored in near real time, making it one of the most ambitious civic exercises on the planet. But for all the technology and scale, this is a national ritual that's been part of India's administrative tradition for more than 140 years. Demographer Dr. Sonal De Desai is from the National Council of Applied Economic Research in New Delhi. Early encounters with the census helped shape the work she does today.
14: I grew up in a very small town in Gujarat. And in those days, they would come on your door and they would actually write up numbers, because the areas in India don't always have house numbers. Even the streets are not very well labeled. So they would write with a chalk on your door a number so that they would know that this house has been already counted. You know, I don't remember a lot of it as a kid, but later on, now look, I'm a demographer and I use census data all the time. So I'm very interested in how it gets collected. So I remember at one point, census interviewer came to our house and I was sure that I'm only going to answer as many questions as they ask. I don't want to give any information in advance. And they're supposed to try and figure out how many families are living in the household and then interview each family. But we also had a household help and her family who lived in a couple of rooms nearby. And the enumerator is asking us everything. And I kept thinking, okay, are they going to get to this household help or not? And turned out that they were so good. Then not only did they get information about our family, he very carefully asked us about the helper and then went to their household to get the information. The quality of data collection done by some of the census enumerators in India is just outstanding.
6: And those experiences also gave Sonal De Desai a sense of how people across India view the census. Many see taking part as a basic civic duty.
14: People are pretty used to the idea of census. They do want to cooperate in as much as they can.
6: To understand how India's census became the vast operation it is today, we need to look at where it began. Historian Tripura Daman Singh says, the original census was born out of crisis.
16: Censuses were very much an outcome of the 1857 uprising. What happened was that the East India Company was disbanded and the Crown took over the government of India. And they were faced with an underlying problem that was at its crux quite basic. The uprising had exposed the quite dangerous lack of knowledge about this vast territory that the Crown had just become the ruler of. If further discontent were to be avoided, then they really needed to understand their subject population a lot better. And then, of course, if you wanted to improve government, you needed better estimates and statistics for your revenue administration, for your fiscal needs, for sanitation and public health, which were increasingly becoming a thing.
6: And so, India quickly became the template for the British to work from when gathering data. Here's Indian sociologist and caste expert, Professor Satish Deshpande.
0: Indian statisticians were at the forefront of the development of the technology of a sample survey, something that is taken for granted today. On the other hand, the British colonialism perfected most of its techniques of governance, including the technique of the census, because India was its largest laboratory and the most complex place among the British colonies. In the early period, that is to say in the 19th and the early 20th century, there was also a major anthropological side, the need to know and understand this huge country that they were governing with actually a very, very small, relatively speaking, a very small set of administrators. So in many ways, the technology of the modern census, India is the birthplace of that technology. And India is a very critical place in the history of that technology. So the first proper decennial every 10 years census started in 1881. And some of the colonial administrators got quite enthusiastic about this. So for example, the first professors of anthropology in Cambridge and Oxford universities were former census commissioners.
6: India's statisticians really were leading the world. Techniques developed here were exported to other parts of the empire. But the original British census model hit difficulties, India's sheer diversity making it almost impossible to apply.
16: There were large pastoral nomadic populations with kind of no settled abode. There were no pre-existing registration systems like there had been in Britain. Britain had birth registers, parish registers, etc., against which the new kind of surveys could be checked. India had none of that. And then there were dozens upon dozens of languages and dialects. Often you had completely illiterate or semi-literate intermediaries and subjects. So they had to really address all of these problems. Plus they had to and this is the controversial bit, introduced categories that they were never really used in Britain. Religion, but a kind of not an open-ended category of religion, but, you know, fixed category. So you had to choose whether you were Hindu or Muslim, but also caste. And this was a pretty big undertaking, both in terms of administratively, but also normatively, because it was more than just bean counting. It made the Indian census a kind of almost an ethnographic exercise.
6: So by the late 19th century, the Indian census is fully established, counted every 10 years from 1881 until 1931. There is a census in 1941, but a stripped-down wartime exercise without caste. Then comes a decade of upheaval, war, famine, partition, independence, and the new Indian government has to decide whether caste should ever be surveyed again.
17: The idea that caste and modernity could coexist was a very uncomfortable idea. Understandably, the early Indian leadership thought that caste should be done away with. Unlike religion, unlike many other things, which are essential to our identity as Indians. And this was, given the circumstances at that time, in retrospect, this appears naive, but at that time, it was a very, very understandable response to caste. So if you want to abolish it, then it was felt that counting it would be counterproductive. And that's true as well, that counting caste would give it fresh life. Plus, there was this association with the British colonial divide and rule policy. So the new Indian government said, we will not count caste.
6: So after independence from Great Britain, India drops caste from the 1951 census altogether. It means those questions have not actually been recorded in an Indian census for 95 years. Decisions today are still being made on data that is almost a century old. Surveying caste now is an enormous undertaking. But what actually is caste?
17: Think of it as a form of identity. Unlike race or gender, it is difficult to detect caste visually, as one might say racial difference or gender difference most of the time. The simplest way to think of it is as a sort of tree, where the identity part of caste is the trunk of the tree, the economic part of caste are the roots, and its branches are political. Caste is an institution that regulates both identity in its double-edged sense, that is to say, it promotes feelings of we-ness and belonging on the one hand, and otherness and othering on the other hand. And it is largely not a matter of choice at all. It is given by birth. So it's a kind of a complex form of identity, but it also regulates life chances in India today.
6: People in other parts of the world often confuse caste with class.
17: In India, caste and class are very, very closely intertwined together. It's very hard to separate them. Let me put it this way. While caste may not determine your class, the meaning of your class position is greatly inflected by the caste position that you occupy. So being an upper class person is all very well, but if you are a lower caste person who happens to be in the upper classes, you're going to be a minority. And if you're going to be an upper caste person in an upper class position, you're going to be surrounded by people like yourselves in your class. But what your class means for you, whether you're upper class, lower class, or middle class, is shaped by your caste position. And in fact, some of us in academics have suggested various ways of thinking of them together, you know, making it difficult to think of them separately. So neologisms like classed, for example, have been experimented with in India.
6: And caste is always evolving.
17: We have to think of caste as a sort of semi-benign, semi-toxic virus that, you know, that inhabits the human body as a normal situation. It's not a disease, it's a norm. Adapts as our bodies adapt to the world, it also adapts to the world. So in that sense, it's changing all the time, but it's there all the time. The problem is that it's not visible in the same way. And the languages that are available to us at a specific historical moment to speak about caste keep changing. And these languages constrain us and enable us in different ways.
6: So 95 years since it was last counted, the census teams will once again be asking about caste. With more than 3,000 castes and many more subcastes, it's one of the most complex questions enumerators will attempt to measure.
17: Asking somebody their caste in India is itself a social event. So I respond to that according to what sort of social event I think it is. I'm thinking, who is this person who's asking me? What is his status relative to mine? How am I supposed to answer? Am I supposed to answer from above as somebody who's graciously answering a question that an underling is asking? Or am I below this person who has authority or who has power over me, and therefore I must answer in a very humble way? It's not a simple question, because the way that you ask and answer such a question is itself tied up with social status.
6: After nearly a century without up-to-date caste data, India is trying to understand how its social landscape has changed. Sociologist Sonal De Desai says the picture is far from straightforward.
14: Historically, what the caste data was collected was on the five big categories. That sort of allowed people to put themselves into categories that are most disadvantaged and who are eligible for affirmative action benefits. Now the idea is that let's try and collect caste information for everyone, so that what we can do is we can determine what proportion of population falls into this either the lowest caste or the middle caste, so that the reservation for them in jobs, in politics, etc., can be readjusted. The problem is that the counting of these castes is very difficult, largely because there are so many names. You know, it's the same thing for our occupations. You could be a clerk in a government. You could be a clerk in a small shop. And those are very different kind of positions. Similarly, the castes can be sort of taken very broadly or very narrowly. What is really needed in India is to get an accurate count of various castes so that we can evaluate A, who is deserving or who has been left behind and hence is deserving of some sort of affirmative action. And B, which is even more politically sensitive, is which caste has actually done well now and maybe it doesn't need to be receiving some of the affirmative action benefits.
6: 95 years on, how do people feel about being asked the caste question again? I've been catching up with a group of friends in Guwahati.
18: Hello, I'm Anindam Goswami from Assam, Guwahati.
19: Hello, I'm Konkana. I'm working as a banker in Assam.
20: Hello, I'm Varsha. I'm a research scholar and based in Guwahati.
6: What does caste mean in your everyday life? Do you know your caste?
18: I know my caste.
6: When a census person comes over, are you comfortable sharing it?
18: Yes, I am.
20: For me, caste in everyday society is something which is irrelevant for me. Sometimes I would like to conceal my surname because, as you know, in India, people associate your caste with your surname. So I don't want anybody to know me for my caste, but for who I am. What people notice first about you when you say your name is your surname and then your caste. Oh, acha, you belong to that, you belong to this. And then they kind of relate to you in that sense. If you're from their community, the conversation would be different. You know what I mean? Also, in our marriages, occupation, everywhere caste is, you know, somewhere ingrained in a manner you don't want it to be. If I would have that option, I would omit my surname and I'd just say caste is irrelevant.
18: Because coming from a specific caste also, we can say that it is irrelevant, which is true. But then if we talk about a person who belongs to the so-called, you know, lower caste, I think castes in that person's everyday life really matters, and he can never shy away or he can never escape that thing, which I, coming from a very different caste, can really get away from that thing. For me, it is irrelevant, but for others, it's very, very different than how it is for me.
19: I have been treated differently because of my caste. I have seen people talking to me in a different manner and bringing up caste to just sometimes kind of patronize me also. Which is a negative thing, but coming from a place of privilege, I cannot say that it does not affect others the way it affects me. But I think it is ingrained in our minds. Mm. And from decades and generations, we have been operating in a certain society where caste has always mattered.
20: Actually, yeah. It's a big elephant in the whole society, not in the room. Where people know it exists, they kind of, you know, slightly ignore it and let it be.
18: Yeah, we see two different things here. Yeah. Exactly polar opposite, I guess. So there is one thing that is the privilege that my friend just talked about. Also, there is a kind of reverse bias, you know. We don't enjoy both. As millennials and Gen Z people, we do not enjoy the privileges as well. We don't want, we don't demand the privileges, but we also don't want the reverse bias that sometimes we see. But we cannot be complaining about the reverse bias because there are other people who are facing worse situations than us.
20: When you have official data in a census based on caste, like for example, there are certain ghetto areas, yeah. right, only based on caste, where they are, you know, marked as communities who are backward. True, okay, true. That will again, you know, kind of create something in a society we can't imagine about.
18: Exactly.
20: People would not want to go there. Private companies might not want to invest because they know they will not have that kind of a profit. So my point is there, when you point it out, that data should be secure.
1: With me, as a child of an intercaste marriage, and especially where my mother is a Brahmin and my father belonged to an OBC community. So now when the census arrives at my house and they ask for my caste, I don't really know what caste do I actually apply for. Like, we understand that caste is patrilineal, which by that logic, I should actually opt for my father's caste. But I've never really grown up with him, and I've never really interacted or had any sort of sense of belonging with the community. And since my upbringing has been with my mother and my mother's family, the kind of lived experience is of a Brahmin lived experience, although I would not fall under the Brahmin category. So it becomes very confusing scenario for me. And I was actually checking up online if I could refuse to answer the question about caste. What I've recently gathered is that you could just say you're Indian.
18: I'm wanting to believe the census makes good effect on the society regarding upliftment and all. But I just cannot divorce the religion and the caste. It's very difficult. Because religion is in us. We're not in religion. It is living in us. I really want to believe we can try and move outside this a little bit. But it will take time.
1: Sociologist and Professor Amitabh Kundu has been looking at the issue of caste for over 40 years.
21: Now what happens? The moment you mention your caste, you try to give your other responses, which is caste compliant. You know, your food habits, whether your wife is working outside or not. You know, there are many castes in India where the woman would not go out. So your responses may be caste compliant rather than describing the actual situation.
1: And actually, India has attempted to count caste in recent years. Gilles Venier is a New Delhi-based political scientist.
22: The census in 2011 did not include caste enumeration, but there was a separate exercise called the Socioeconomic and Caste Census, which was conducted by a different ministry. Some of the data was released in 2015, but all the caste information was withheld. And the official explanation at the time provided by the government was that there were data quality problems, there were errors, inconsistencies, duplicate entries, and just the sheer complexity of reconciling thousands and thousands of reported caste names into a coherent taxonomy. So different states sometimes grant different status to similar castes. Some castes have different names in different places. The spelling is haywire, so it's an extraordinary complex exercise.
21: Something like 2 million castes were recorded, because everybody recorded. Sometimes some people record their own profession, some people recorded their surname and their linguistic variations. There are different states, so same caste may be spelled differently. So it made absolutely no sense. So this time, what they are trying to do is to standardize. Don't give the option to write down what caste you belong to, but they are giving the standard options for each state. Out of these, how many? So that they become comparable, remain a few thousands. So that is the challenge. Can we generate the caste data appropriately by giving some kind of a standard option.
6: But the Indian government is confident it can collect accurate data this time around. Ministers recognize the sensitivities around caste and argue that collecting the information is essential to give policymakers a clearer picture of inequality. Coming up, as the documentary Mapping India, the World's Largest Count continues from the BBC World Service, the challenges of capturing language and religion in one of the world's most diverse democracies.
2: All languages will not be counted. Many mother tongues will be left out. That's the fear.
6: And population explosion. Will India's 1.4 billion strong headcount rise again?

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1: The new documentary features anonymous interviews with 24 Israeli intelligence officers and soldiers. They reveal how Israel's military targets Palestinians in Gaza. The film's called Naza.
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4: I'm Brijwanu Barua in Assam, and after the news, I'll be telling you about the world's biggest census.
5: The scale is staggering, and by definition, it significantly increases every time.
6: Since last year, India is the world's largest populated country with 1.4 billion inhabitants and counting.
4: That's Mapping India, the world's largest count, after the very latest stories from the BBC World Service.
7: BBC News with Moira Alderson. Russia has carried out another massive attack on the Kyiv region of Ukraine overnight. At least two people were reported killed, including a child who was found buried under the rubble of a house. One of Kyiv's power plants has also been hit. The Chinese AI company Moonshot says it's conducting an internal review after a security firm said it had persuaded two of its AI models to discuss making chemical and biological weapons. The firm said they'd also discussed methods to carry out assassinations. An Emirati plane flying from Dubai to Tel Aviv in Israel was unexpectedly diverted and has now landed in Saudi Arabia. The Fly Dubai plane had transmitted a code used to report a hijacking. Israeli warplanes were scrambled in response, but Israeli media are now quoting security forces as saying the emergency was due to an altercation between the pilots aboard the flight. Africa's richest man, the Nigerian billionaire Aliko Dangote, is breaking ground today on the construction of a strategic oil refinery on the coast of Kenya. The ceremony is set to take place despite a court order to suspend the development while land disputes are resolved. The last US troops stationed in Iraq are set to withdraw today. It'll bring more than two decades of American military presence there to an end. The authorities in Puntland in Somalia say five crew members of a hijacked oil tanker were killed by pirates before security forces launched a planned rescue mission. A court in Tokyo has ruled that the human voice is legally protected after one of Japan's best-known anime actors claimed TikTok videos had featured an artificial intelligence clone of his voice. But the judge dismissed a demand from Kenjiro Tsuda for the removal of the videos. That's the latest BBC News.
4: I'm Brijwanu Barua, and this is the documentary Mapping India, the World's Largest Count, from the BBC World Service. This is not just the biggest census in the world. It also has more questions than ever before, up from 29 to 40. Everyone must legally take part in the census, and the government has spent a lot of time and money trying to raise awareness of the count. So are people getting to grips with it? I'm on the streets of Guwahati, the gateway to the northeast of India, finding out.
8: May I have your attention, please? Train number 15658
9: Brahmaputra
8: from
9: Karnataka
8: to Delhi via
9: Gandhi. I'm Jyotirma Sharma, and I'm here from Royal Awas, Guwahati.
10: So when the census team comes to your door, what's the first thing you expect from them?
9: They'll be asking some personal questions like the numbers of people in my family, my father, mother, whatever the stuff that we all do.
10: So this census includes questions about caste. Like, okay. How do you feel about being asked about that? Like,
9: I won't say it's unnecessary, but as you know, like, I come from a, you know, Brahmin family, but I do not have that kind of thinking, you know, like, if a person who is a below caste than me, though, I do not care much. Like, I think of him as of the same level as me, you know. I won't say like, hey, you cannot come and do some stuff like that. So I'm like pretty cool with that. So I do not think like it's pretty sensitive, but I don't think it's unnecessary because, you know, majority of the people, they think like it's necessary. So I'm not going to question that.
4: So tell me about your experience with the census. What did they ask?
11: First, they asked how many people live there, and they asked if the floors are tiled or otherwise. Then they asked about the number of rooms. However, they don't count the kitchen as a separate room. They asked about the condition of the bathroom and toilet. They asked if it was inside or outside the house. Then they asked about the drainage conditions. Basically, they were trying to assess the hygiene and sanitation. They also asked about our source of water. I told them we have to buy water. Though yes, they also asked about our roof, whether we have a tin roof or if it's terraced. Then they asked about electricity, and they even asked if we have a radio or if we listen to FM. I told them we have a TV, which prompted them to ask if we have cable TV. I said yes. Then they asked if we had Wi-Fi internet services. I said yes, we have CCTV in our house.
12: My name is Ashok Kumar Sharma. I'm a retired teacher.
4: What do you expect when the census people show up at your door?
12: I feel that the correct estimate of the socio-economic conditions of the country is essential. Based on these estimates, the government can take measures for economic reforms. That is what I feel is the point of a census.
4: Do you see taking part in the census as a duty?
12: It's important that we cooperate when they arrive. As a good citizen or a conscious citizen of India, I'll definitely cooperate when they come. It's our duty as well to participate and cooperate in this process.
4: What are your thoughts on caste being included in the census for the first time since 1931?
12: I believe there is a need for caste being included in the census. With the help of the caste census, the government can identify the socio-economic conditions and study how many have been uplifted and how many still require assistance. The government can then outline schemes and plans to further alleviate those sections.
4: As we've already heard, caste is the most controversial addition back in the census for the first time in 95 years. But caste is only one part of a much wider picture, as people will also be asked to declare their nationality this time. And the Indian census captures religion, language, household conditions, gender data, social and economic indicators, migration patterns, education, health, and the everyday realities of how people live. One of the most sensitive parts of India's census is language. Not just what people speak, but how those languages are recognized, grouped, or sometimes absorbed into larger categories. The government says the census rationalizes and classifies the mother tongue responses it receives, grouping people's self-reported speech into the official list of recognized languages.
13: We have 22 languages listed in the constitution as the scheduled languages to be provided patronage, state patronage. But there are far more than those 22, and those get neglected, particularly in the census process.
4: And the census makes a further distinction between what people say they speak and what the state chooses to recognize.
13: Languages are what the government recognizes, and mother tongues are what the people claim.
4: That distinction between official languages and people's mother tongues is at the heart of how India counts language. And few people understand its consequences better than linguist Ganesh Devi, who led the largest independent survey of India's languages.
13: So 1961 census had a list of 1,652 mother tongues. In 1971, and they showed only 108 mother tongues.
4: That single administrative decision erased more than 1,000 names from the official record, and reshaped India's linguistic map for decades.
13: There was a principle introduced that was, if there are more than 10,000 speakers of a language, the mother tongue, then the government census would include the name. If not, that inclusion was impossible. So in 2011 census, which is the last census India held, it had a list of 1,369 mother tongues.
4: It's a rule that still applies today. And it means that many smaller languages never make it onto the list at all.
13: If the state does not acknowledge the presence of a mother tongue, a language, then there is a very good chance that that language may disappear for want of encouragement. So from 1961 to 2011, exactly half a century, close to 280 mother tongues in India, unfortunately, died.
4: For Ganesh Devi, the census doesn't just record languages. It can help sustain them or hasten their decline.
13: Many languages will be brushed aside, put down under the label all others. That is the worry.
4: It's the limits of the census language list that led Ganesh Devi to begin the People's Linguistic Survey of India, his own nationwide study to understand what the country speaks beyond the official categories.
13: In the past, I had done an exhaustive, comprehensive linguistic survey of the country, covering 780 living languages. This was spread over more than a decade. I'm surprised that it ever got completed because it's a very vast country and great diversity.
4: In the last census in 2011, the top five recorded first languages were Hindi, Bengali, Marathi, Telugu, and Tamil. And the two biggest second languages were Hindi and English, with English being the largest non-native second language. And while many languages struggle to be counted in full, the same is true of religion. In 2011, Hindus made up nearly 80% of the population, Muslims around 14%, with Christians, Sikhs, Buddhists, and Jains making up much smaller shares, and hundreds of other faiths placed into a single category marked other. But as Ganesh Devi argues, that box hides an entire world of religious practice.
13: Famously, India has been a place for giving birth to many religions. Some are very, very prominent world over, like Buddhism, Jainism, Sikhism, Hinduism. There is, of course, Islam. There are some other religions practiced by a smaller number of people. But there are also the nature worshippers, the indigenous communities. In India, people either belong to a caste or they belong to a tribe. The caste people have all these standard religions. The tribes do not fall within those religious brackets. They follow their own religions. But the options given in the census schedule of questions is your religion. Are you a Hindu, a Muslim, Sikh, etc., etc., or others? And so all these tribal communities with their religions will be described as other religions.
4: And that single word, other, is where hundreds of India's faiths disappear from view. One of the areas statisticians will be watching closely is how India counts women. Not just their numbers, but their work, their health, and their place in society. Here's Indian demographer Professor Amitav Kundu again.
14: Women are being underreported. And the underreporting is to the extent of around 1% or less than 1%. Woman employment is being underreported. You know, when you ask detailed questions, you do find that your census has a systematic bias against women's employment. Undercounting of women in India has been a chronic problem, and that we have tried to improve over time. If woman is employed, is she in the agriculture? There is a tendency of the male head of the household to say, no, she's not working because there is a problem of property, right to land. So the head of the household would like to mention that the woman is not working, but actually she's working. And if that is recognized, the head of the household may think that she will put a claim on the property. So there is a tendency of undercounting household work of the woman significantly, which is about 2 to 3%. Which is much higher than the undercount of the population per se.
4: And while the census asks women about fertility and records gender as male, female, or transgender, It doesn't ask anything about sexuality. India's census has never collected data on sexual orientation, and there are no plans to introduce those questions.
15: There are reality that census doesn't capture, and there is the reality that it does capture. Both affect women.
4: Indian demographer Sunilde Desai again.
15: What it doesn't capture always very well is the proportion of women who are working, because women's work often doesn't get counted well. You know, you sort of think, okay, women are raising chicken, they are raising children, they are doing it all simultaneously, and maybe it's just part of their housework, instead of thinking of them as poultry farmers. So women's activities don't always get counted very well, and that is a particular issue with census, because census enumerators don't understand what women do. Women don't see themselves as working. But you know, the reality that census does capture, which has also been very important in India, has been that it was the census data which told us that India had more boys than girls. Every other country in the world has more girls than boys, because there are more girls survive more. In general, the childhood sex ratio tends to be favoring girls. In India, it tends to favor boys. And that was, the census was the first thing that picked it up. So now the question is, what are we going to find in this census? Whether this bias against daughters, which basically comes out of either neglect or sex selective abortion, has it disappeared?
4: Here's Indian-focused economist and demographer, Dr. Sangeeta Vyas.
16: Many women do, you know, piecework, sewing and things like that. So they're working in the home. They're earning not a whole lot of money, but like they're still earning some money for their labor. And that would be the kind of thing that I worry about being missed.
15: Basically, I think you don't need to change census as much as you need to train your enumerators to understand and ask the right questions. So I think that there was this one census, I believe it might have been 1981 census, where women's groups got together and they printed up posters, and they distributed those posters to census workers to show them that all of these activities women could be doing, looking out of cow, collecting fuel and firewood and all that sort of things, should be counted as work. So I think what is needed is to train the census enumerators. And I believe that this is going to be the task for the next phase of the census.
4: And it's not just women's work that risks being undercounted. Disability is another area where the numbers may not tell the full story.
14: There are certain things where people would have hesitation in publicly giving the right information. For example, we have information on physically and mentally challenged people. India records very low percentage. United States would be something more than 15% of the people who will record some kind of a disability or a challenge. In the Indian context, it is much lower. It's 2%. And that's not because, you know, in a country which is relatively more malnourished and having less access to medical and other facilities, I would expect the percentage figure to be high. But since we don't have social security provisions, there's no advantage in my declaring that my child is challenged, because if you get some kind of benefit, there is an incentive to declare that. And there is a social taboo to say that my daughter has some eyesight problem or some automotor disability. So they try to hide that.
4: It means millions of people may be missing from the official record and from the services that depend on it. And despite new technology and a vast army of enumerators, there are still basic challenges facing India's census teams. Sunilde Desai again.
15: So the two areas of blind spot that are interesting, and they are at the opposite end of the spectrum. One is actually homeless people. And capturing homeless people in any country is very difficult. US has to make great efforts and still doesn't succeed. So capturing people who are not located in a particular residence is a difficult task. The second area that we might have to look at is actually the rich people. Getting to the rich people is much harder than even getting to the poor people. So that might be something that census will have to make a greater effort.
4: So at both ends of society, there are people the census struggles to count, those with no address and those behind walls. The government says it's aware of these gaps. In its own census instructions, it describes houseless people as a vulnerable group needing special nighttime enumeration. and it tells states to prepare plans for areas difficult to access, including locked or restricted households, to make sure they're covered.
14: My first worry is about the option being given to the educated, organized sector, relatively middle class and the upper class, to fill up the questionnaire digitally online. Because I think presence of a person allows some kind of cross-checking. Somebody can't say, oh, I have nothing in my house, I'm very poor. And the person who is enumerator, who is sitting in front of you, so, you know, it has happened since I've been associated with some of the enumerators. They say, they would mention about three children, and then say, but I saw the another child here. Oh, yes, I forgot, you know, that is somebody is also there, which is related. So somebody being present makes the respondent read the concepts, understand the what is being required. On the other hand, if they are doing it casually, and the for the middle class and the upper class, the time that they give is much less, and they think it's a burden. You know, for the poor, it's a question of insecurity. They would like to be counted. But for the rich, it doesn't matter. So they might not really spend that much of time in responding if they are doing it digitally.
4: But Professor Amitav Kundu says there are even deeper blind spots.
14: The Registrar General in 2011 was a good friend, and he used to share the fact that in the localities where the minority population lives, or the areas where the Scheduled Caste, Scheduled Tribe population live, there is a demand that we have not been counted properly. Please, my house has not been visited. And it's quite possible that the enumerator found the house locked and collected the information. So they said, we took special care of sending people because there is awareness that we should be counted.
4: And the Indian government is moving ahead with a separate count for what it calls the particularly vulnerable tribal groups, the PVTGs, saying that clearer data will finally correct decades of statistical invisibility. Another area the census will be watching closely is migration. Who's moving, where they're going, and how long they've been there.
17: India is known for its migration. We have the largest diaspora in the whole world. And as a country, India is also one of the most important recipients from other countries in the South Asian region.
4: Indian migration specialist Dr. Binoy Peter is the executive director of the Center for Migration and Inclusive Development.
17: Internal migration in India is many times larger than the international migration from the country, which means it's humongous. India being the most populous country in the world, there is substantial internal migration for various reasons. Over a period of time, there is significant migration from north to south. Corridors have evolved connecting northern Indian states to southern Indian states, particularly, I would say, eastern and northeastern states to southern Indian states. Because in the west, you have, for people from Rajasthan and Gujarat, you have Gujarat, Ahmedabad, Surat, these industrial towns. And then you have Mumbai. But rest of India, towards central, eastern and northeastern side, people were moving towards southern state because climate change has been impacting agriculture. Then there is better access to education. And you also can liberate yourself from the caste-related vocations or occupations in your native place. You are not constrained to do what your caste identity demands in the rural area. So if you go out, you can do any work. The direction of migration is now towards south. Because of the acute shortage of workers, the wage rates are very high. I mean, in Kerala, you have the highest wage rates in the entire Indian subcontinent in the informal sector. So it's very difficult to hire a worker to get some heavy physical job done compared to hiring an accountant or a

0: population enumeration exercise. The scale is staggering, and by definition, it significantly increases every time. Since last year, India is the world's largest populated country with 1.4 billion inhabitants and counting. And since the last census was conducted in 2011, India has added about 200 million people to its population. That alone is more people than in the world's most populous countries. And so one can imagine that the logistics alone of conducting the Indian census is staggering.
1: And that sheer scale is why the census matters, because India's population story is changing fast. One of the biggest shifts is simply where people live.
2: In addition to the urban centers identified on the basis of the past census data, they're also using the satellite information, and that is happening in many countries. In India, we have not done it so far to see that the identification of the urban centers is not on the lower side. There's a major concern from the Indian planners that urban population is being underestimated. Since urban is being undercounted, overall development is also being underreported. Since urban figures are higher, the developmental indicators are higher than the rural development indicators, and if the urban population is undercounted, the overall reporting of development gets underestimated. But I think it's very important that we identify the urban centers properly.
3: Of course, we can tell that Indian population is aging, but where is that aging population located? We don't know.
1: Sonal De Desai again.
3: We don't know how much migration has taken place, because some states of India actually are seeing a large outflux of people from, you know, hilly states. People are moving down in search of jobs, leaving their elderly parents and sometimes women and children behind. So getting all this data will be very important, particularly when we start thinking about the number of elderly and who cares for them. I think the biggest concern, of course, is that the southern states have been experiencing fertility decline. So their population share in the country has gone down compared to the northern states. And if you are going to do reallocation of either resources or electoral votes based on the population count, there will be a reallocation and change in power structure between the northern and the southern states.
1: The census will also update the sex ratio at birth. One person watching the fertility decline closely is economist and demographer Sangeeta Vyas.
4: Fertility in India is declining quite rapidly, and this is happening despite relatively low labor force participation among women, and despite the fact that most women get married at a young age and most women have kids at a fairly young age. So I'm keen to see what these patterns are.
5: Despite a lot of incentives, women are not coming forward to go for children. The basic reason is because that's a motherhood penalty, we call it. Women has to bear more cost compared to men in terms of bearing children. Several states of India have much lower fertility than England and France. A TFR of France is 1.7. Several European countries have 1.5, 1.4, 1.2. But several of Indian states are 1.1, 1.2.
1: So if fertility is falling and some states are already at ultra-low levels, where is India heading next? Indian demographer Dr. Srinivas Goli from the International Institute for Population Sciences in Mumbai has been tracking the long-term trend.
5: We never thought that Delhi will be reaching 1.1 fertility in such a fast way. Actually, we are predicting that the population peak, if it is currently according to UN Population Prospect 2024, it is 2061. But it might come slightly earlier than maybe 2055 or even 2050. India might even get old before getting rich.
1: The census will give us the definitive count as it stands. But the deeper story is already clear. Fertility is falling, the South is aging, the North is still young. India may be far more urban than we think, and a population peak is likely to come sooner than expected. The census detail will show how the world's most populous nation is changing, and what that means for this diverse country's future. You've been listening to the documentary Mapping India, the World's Largest Count, with me, Brijbhanu Barua, in Assam. The program was produced by Ashley Byrne and is a Made in Manchester production for the BBC World Service.

0: I'm Robin Young. 8 years after Madeline Miller's bestseller Circe reimagined the role of women in Greek mythology, she's got a new short story about another figure, Mestra. As everyone is asking her, was the Circe in the movie accurate?
1: As a classicist, it does not get better than people calling you every day to talk about the Odyssey.
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4: Alex Ritson with the newsroom. Donald Trump strikes a gentleman's agreement with America's AI bosses over safety fears, even as researchers claim they persuaded a Chinese system to talk about bioweapons. A special report from Gaza on how children are coping in the territory, which is still under near daily attack.
5: In the long run, people's immunity weakens. A patient would need to undergo surgery every day or every other day. Over the coming years, you will see the number of amputees rise daily, even if the war stops.
4: A fly-to-buy passenger jet en route from to Tel Aviv reportedly sends a hijack code. Now officials say there may have been a fight between the pilots. Africa's richest man starts construction of a potentially game-changing oil refinery on disputed land in Kenya. And 50 years on from Stevie Wonder's most famous album, New Songs from the Key of Life. First, a full bulletin of the latest world news.
6: BBC News with Moira Alderson. Russia has carried out another massive attack on Ukraine's Kyiv region overnight, using dozens of missiles and drones. At least two people have died, including a child who was found buried under the rubble of a house. Paul Adams reports from Kyiv.
7: After a night punctuated by the sound of explosions, the people of Kyiv woke to find the city blanketed by thick, acrid smoke. An air raid alert was still on, and the distant sound of air defence gunfire echoed through the murky atmosphere. The authorities say that once again this city was the focus of Russia's overnight attacks, which involved scores of drones and ballistic missiles. At least two people have been reported killed. Russia's Ministry of Defense said it targeted energy infrastructure and a communications center. It seems at least one of Kyiv's power plants was hit.
6: The Chinese AI company Moonshot says it's conducting an internal review after a security firm said it had persuaded two of its models to discuss making chemical and biological weapons as well as assassination methods. Chris Vallance reports.
8: Researchers from the AI security company MindGuard say they discovered a way to convince the AI models to disregard their usual safety rules, a process known in the industry as jailbreaking. MindGuard says it warned Moonshot about the jailbreak at the end of July, but received no response. Since being approached by the BBC for comment, Moonshot has contacted MindGuard seeking more information about the jailbreak, saying its AI model had generally shown a high refusal rate for these types of requests. Moonshot told the BBC it welcomed third-party input as a key pillar for building better and safer AI.
6: Chris Vallance reporting. An Emirati plane flying from Dubai to Tel Aviv was unexpectedly diverted from its flight path and has now landed in Saudi Arabia. The Fly Dubai plane had transmitted a code used to report a hijacking. Israeli warplanes were scrambled in response, but Israeli media are now quoting security sources as saying the emergency was due to an altercation between the pilots aboard the flight. Africa's richest man, the Nigerian billionaire Aliko Dangote, is breaking ground on the construction of a strategic oil refinery on the coast of Kenya today. There have been clashes between the police and protesters who say the land where it will be built belongs to them. Mr. Dangote spoke to the BBC ahead of the groundbreaking ceremony in Lamu.
9: We Africans who develop Africa, whether they like it or they don't like it, we are moving. It's a moving train. Either you join it or you be crushed along the way. But the issue today, price you cannot change, you know, because we buy crude based on the traded market. But there are a lot of other expenses that were actually cut down, okay, to make sure that, yes, we accommodate our own markets.
6: World news from the BBC. A court in Tokyo has ruled that the human voice is legally protected after one of Japan's best-known anime actors claimed TikTok videos had featured an artificial intelligence clone of his voice. The case is believed to be the first in Japan attempting to defend an individual's voice against AI-generated copies. Kurumi Mori reports from Tokyo.
10: Japanese voice actor Kenjiro Tsuda sued TikTok's operator over more than 180 videos using AI-generated narration that he said mimicked his voice without permission. He argued the videos exploited the commercial value of his voice, but TikTok said the audio was trained on someone else and represented a generic male voice. The judge dismissed the case to remove the videos, but ruled that a person's voice, like their likeness, is a symbol of their personality. This indicates that voices are also protected by publicity rights.
6: The last U.S. troops stationed in Iraq are set to withdraw today, bringing more than two decades of American military presence there to an end. U.S. troops first invaded in 2003, leading a coalition that toppled Iraq's longtime leader Saddam Hussein. They returned in 2014 as part of a campaign against the Islamic State group. The authorities in Puntland in Somalia say five crew members of a hijacked oil tanker have been killed by pirates before security forces launched a planned rescue mission. A government minister from the semi-autonomous state denied that they had been killed in an exchange of fire between Puntland forces and the pirates. And police in Fiji are investigating how 39 parcels of cocaine stored in a supposedly secure evidence vault either disappeared or were replaced with packages of baking flour. The parcels, each weighing about a kilogram, were seized in 2019 when tests proved they contained cocaine. Police say they've identified six people of interest in an investigation they're conducting with the utmost urgency. BBC News.
4: Hello, this is Alex Ritson with the newsroom. It's clear that artificial intelligence could have huge benefits for mankind, but in recent weeks there has been a growing global concern over the risks the technology could pose to humanity, and some of those warnings have come from the industry itself. On Tuesday, President Trump met tech executives at the White House with those concerns very much in the spotlight, and they signed an agreement on regulating AI, which Mr. Trump says is morally binding. Samira Hussein has more.
11: A parade of AI execs broke bread with President Trump and members of his administration. Their message? Artificial intelligence needs guardrails and the government needs to step in.
12: A committee of sorts where we put maybe 10 people on that committee, it could be from that group, so the committee can watch over the whole enterprise.
11: So why are the big names in the industry asking for rules? AI firms say that the technology, it's developing way too fast, and there are some really big risks. They may think that the technology poses a great threat, but it also happens to coincide with when some of these companies are about to make enormous sums of money, as news of Anthropic's public offering shows. So why doesn't President Trump want to regulate?
12: You're going to have a winner or you're going to have a loser. We're leading now over China and everyone else, and I want to keep it that way. I want to keep it that way. The only way you can keep it that way is to do exactly what we're doing right now. We don't want to stifle growth.
11: For President Trump, artificial intelligence is all about maintaining the competitive advantage, especially when it comes to China. Basically, he wants America to dominate AI.
4: Leaders of all the major AI companies were at the White House meeting. Here's what some of them had to say about the plan.
13: AI has incredible benefits. I've talked about the medical benefits of the technology. As the president has said, you know, whoever wins AI wins. I think that's very important. But I think the technology has very real risks. And, you know, the mechanism, how we address those risks, is still under discussion.
14: I think that these are good steps forward. The idea isn't that this is the only thing that we will ever do. It is that this is a start and an accord that the whole industry could come to.
15: We are going to have to create new technologies to advance the capabilities of AI, but we're also creating new technologies to advance the safety of AI.
4: Anthropic's Dario Amodi, Mark Zuckerberg from Meta, and NVIDIA's Jensen Huang. President Trump also ruled out any sort of joint venture with China in artificial intelligence. He said that would amount to giving away secrets to America's main economic rival. And in China, There's also been concerns about the technology. A leading AI company there, Moonshot, says it's conducting an internal review after researchers were able to persuade two of its models to tell them how to make biological weapons and carry out assassinations. Our senior technology reporter, Chris Vallance, is following the story. Chris, this Moonshot stuff, quite extraordinary revelations. Tell us more.
8: Well, it's interesting. And we'll say a bit about the extraordinariness of it, if you like. What happened here is there is an AI security company called MindGuard, and they figured out a way to persuade two versions of Moonshot's Kimi model to disregard its own safety guardrails and pretty much discuss any topic they wanted it to. In this case, some examples of the kind of things it discussed were biological weapons, chemical weapons, and ways in which you might carry out assassinations, to name but a few. This kind of disregarding of its own safety rules is called jailbreaking. And the interesting thing about that is if you look at, for example, last year's report by the UK's AI Security Institute, they say they were able to jailbreak pretty much every model that they tested, and that will include some of the big name models. So, you know, jailbreaking is something that the industry is very aware of. It's a risk that the industry takes very seriously because obviously they don't want people doing bad things with their models, persuading them to do things the safety rules are meant to stop. But it's a problem that people find, they're certainly making it harder to jailbreak these models, but they find it very hard to remove the risk completely.
4: What has been Moonshot's response?
8: Well, Moonshot says it's still in discussions with MindGuard over what they found. It says it's conducting an internal review as well. It also says it welcomes third-party input to help make the model safer. And it says in an email it sent to MindGuard, which it shared part of that with us, it said that in its experience, the model generally refused these kinds of requests.
4: How worried should we be, given that this kind of information, it's been out there in places like the dark web for people who were seeking it for a long time?
8: As I said, I think from the AI firm's point of view, jailbreaking is a serious concern. It's one of the things that they worry about. Obviously, there are technical measures that they can deploy, and those technical measures seem to be getting more effective as time goes on.
4: Thank you very much, Chris. Chris Vallance there. It looked at first like a hijacking. An Emirati plane on the way from Dubai to Tel Aviv was unexpectedly diverted and landed in Saudi Arabia. The Fly Dubai plane had a number of Israeli passengers on board, but the reason for the sudden change of flight path may have been something more mundane. Let's join our correspondent in Jerusalem, John Donison. John, do we know yet what happened?
16: We don't know for certain what happened. It wasn't a hijacking in the end, but it certainly caused considerable alarm. Around 170 people on board, Israeli and Saudi fighter jets were scrambled after one of the pilots reportedly sent a signal saying that the plane had been taken over. Now, I've just seen an interview with one of the Israeli passengers who was on board. She's now safe and, like all the passengers, has got off the plane, which was diverted to Saudi Arabia. She said that they thought the plane was going down. The crew called for help, and Israeli passengers on the plane went and tied down the pilot after reports that there was a fight between the pilot and the co-pilot.
4: It sounds extraordinary. Any lessons here? I mean, how can something like that be avoided?
16: Well, obviously, plane hijackings have become pretty rare, given the amount of security we now have at airports, etc., since 9/11. However, I guess an incident like this shows there is still the potential for things to go wrong. On Israeli flights, owned by Israeli companies such as El Al, there would be something called an air marshal on the plane, so a security officer to deal with problems. I mean, obviously, it's not that uncommon to have fights between passengers on the plane, but to have a fight between the pilots as you say, pretty remarkable.
4: John, thank you. John Donison in Jerusalem. Nearly a year after a ceasefire was supposed to end the fighting in Gaza, Israeli forces still conduct near daily strikes against what it says are Hamas targets. For ordinary Palestinians in Gaza, life is precarious. The Hamas-run health ministry says more than 1,400 people have been killed since last October. And doctors say that Israel is restricting vital medical supplies to patients in hospitals. Israel denies this. The BBC's Emir Nader reports now on how the children in particular are coping.
17: Six-year-old Rasil is getting ready for skin graft surgery. Earlier, she had seizures caused by a shrapnel fragment in her brain, which her doctors cannot remove. On July the 30th, Rasil was sleeping with her family in their tent in Al-Mawasi camp in southern Gaza, when witnesses say they were hit by an Israeli airstrike. She was injured along with her mother and brother. Her nine-year-old sister, Ratil, was killed. Rasil's father, Mahmoud, watches over her in the hospital bed, the distress palpable on both their faces.
18: I asked them, where is Ratil? Nobody answered. I asked my wife's cousins, where is Ratil? They said, in the morgue. I couldn't hold myself together. They used to play together all the time. It's only been 2 or 3 days since she started eating again. I'm afraid that if my daughter stays in Gaza, she'll die.
17: Rasil has had more than 20 operations in order to clean wounds that keep getting infected. MSF's Dr. Awani El-Jafarawi at Nasser Hospital is looking after her.
5: Her current wounds have multi-drug-resistant bacteria, so the solution is to try and clean the wounds every day or every other day, washing them in the operation room and trying as much as possible to control the infections.
17: Dr. Al-Jafarawi explains the long-term consequences of the failure of key antibiotics he is seeing on his ward.
5: In the long run, people's immunity weakens. A patient would need to undergo surgery every day or every other day. Over the coming years, you will see the number of amputees rise daily, even if the war stops.
17: Israel says it allows medicines to enter Gaza without restriction, including antibiotics. But multiple humanitarian organizations and medical staff across Gaza have told the BBC that there are major shortages of essential drugs. Other factors that risk people's health are also at play. Rats and other pests have spread. Neighborhood volunteer Mahmoud sprays pesticides around the rubble where he lives.
19: The kids have developed severe allergies from these rodents and insects. They started bringing us diseases we had never heard of before. Honestly, we are sick of this life.
17: For children in Gaza, bombardment is an ever-present threat. On September the 1st, the Israel Defense Forces carried out a series of airstrikes during a raid near a school. At least 4 people were killed, including 2 children. The IDF says that it was part of an operation to capture the head of Hamas's internal security service. Dawat Kuddeh is a teacher at the school.
20: What war is over? There were over 200 children in my kindergarten right now. We were all evacuated from the building under bombardment.
17: Back at Nasser Hospital, Rasil, while waiting for a medical evacuation, has a new doll. She's named her after her dead sister, Ratil. The IDF says that they have no record of a strike that hit her family and regrets any harm to civilians. A few days ago, Rasil's father called the BBC to say they've been given permission to leave Gaza for treatment. But for the thousands of other children who are injured and traumatized, the wait for essential medicines or even a medical evacuation continues.
4: That report by Emir Nader. You're listening to the newsroom from the BBC World Service. Work is starting on constructing a $16 billion oil refinery in Kenya near the port of Lamu. When active, the site is expected to have a capacity of some 700,000 barrels of crude oil a day. But many residents of Lamu, which is a UNESCO World Heritage Site, oppose the construction, saying the refinery is set to be built on land that they and their families have lived on and farmed for generations. Waleed Ali is co-founder of community-based organization Save Lamu.
21: Our community concern as a civil society is an environmental issue, because we are very much concerned there will be environmental impact. And yet, the investors, they have not yet doing any environmental comprehensive social assessment. So we are very scared as a civil society, there will be neglecting of the environmental law in Kenya.
4: But Nigerian billionaire Aliko Dangote, who is bankrolling the project, says it will go ahead, whatever the protesters say.
9: Nobody wants Africa to develop. That's why we Africans will develop Africa. Whether they like it or they don't like it, we are moving. It's a moving train. Either you join it or you'll be crushed along the way. We don't have a problem with that.
4: Let's speak to Nkechi Ogbonna, the BBC's Africa business reporter, who's in the Kenyan capital, Nairobi. Nkechi, just tell us about the significance of this project.
0: Right. This project aims to be a game changer for energy security in the East African region. President William Ruto has said repeatedly that this is not a Kenyan project, that it belongs to the entire East African community. It also hopes to encourage energy stability as well and ensure steady supply of oil following the fallout of the US-Israel war with Iran and how fuel prices soared high in the region, impacting most African countries.
4: But as we heard in that clip, many, many protests against it.
0: Yes. Yesterday in Lamu, there were protests against the construction of the project. Residents believe that land was... there were land disputes and land is being grabbed, ancestral land in this case. Or they also have environmental concerns and they actually approached Kenya's High Court to suspend the beginning of the construction. But the court had said the status quo would continue, although there is a hearing on the 14th of October for the case.
4: And Lamu, I mean, it's a UNESCO heritage site, isn't it?
0: Yes, it is. It's in the coastal part of Kenya, in the north eastern part of the country. It has beautiful beaches. It has a huge tourist potential, and it generates a lot of visitors every year. So residents are really very worried about this. Also, they say the population is about 160,000 people in the entire county, and they are worried what this new construction would do to already scarce resources in the region.
4: Aliko Dangote is Africa's richest man. Is the entire project funded essentially by African business?
0: Well, he's spearheading the project, but it is believed that there is some funding from the Africa Finance Corporation, the AFC. It's also believed that Aliko is also going to work with regional governments from the neighboring Ethiopia and South Sudan and Uganda as well. There is also going to be a pipeline that would provide the crude oil from South Sudan along the Ethiopia-Tanzania corridor.
4: Nkechi Ogbonna, thank you. During the night, the people of Kyiv were once again woken by the sound of explosions and the smell of burning buildings. The authorities say that the Ukrainian capital was once again the focus of Russia's overnight attacks, which involved both drones and ballistic missiles. At least two people have reportedly been killed. The Russian Defense Ministry said it targeted energy infrastructure and a communications center. Our correspondent in Kyiv, Paul Adams, gave us this update.
1: The whole city was blanketed in thick, acrid, foul-smelling smoke, which is now burned off, and it looks like a gorgeous day, but that was the effect of the strikes overnight, which do seem to have targeted at least one of the city's power plants. There were power cuts. We're told by the largest energy company in Ukraine, DTEC, that their staff have been working hard to restore power in the what's called the left bank, that is the east side of the city across the river from where we are. It was part of a substantial attack. I think I would hesitate to use the word massive, but we could certainly hear loud explosions in the distance around 3 o'clock in the morning. It certainly follows a pattern of recent Russian strikes, although I think one of the things that people will be looking at this morning is this the much anticipated beginning of Russia's renewed attempt to target the energy grid in particular as we head towards winter? at some times appears to be completely random. We have, during the day, multiple alerts, quite often drone strikes in assorted parts of the city, and sometimes people's homes are affected too. But, you know, amid the kind of sense of indiscriminate attacks, you do detect patterns of Russian targeting. And I think that is why people will be curious to know if we are starting to see something very specifically aimed at the energy grid. The city is certainly preparing for that. Just yesterday morning, we were taken to one of 15 new facilities that have been built in the last 18 months around the city. They are small power plants. They are heavily protected. They're essentially in concrete bunkers, protected by huge steel cages, which are designed to protect against drone strikes in particular. And those small power plants are designed to supplement the power from the larger and more vulnerable power plants, such as the one that was hit early this morning, at times when things could get difficult. So the city is certainly bracing itself for another difficult winter and making all sorts of quite important preparations for that.
4: Paul Adams in Kyiv, and you can get the very latest on that story on the BBC News website, bbcnews.com. Let's end this edition with a double album classic. Stevie Wonder's Songs in the Key of Life, which includes Sir Duke and Isn't She Lovely, has just turned 50. And to celebrate the occasion, fans can now hear more songs from the sessions. Four previously unreleased tracks have been retrieved from the vault and released as an EP. Big news for Stevie Wonder fans, including American proudcaster Zeth Lundy.

This was the culmination of a extremely unprecedented, prolific run of records that Stevie Wonder made in the mid-70s. It was like a four-year period where he knocked out five records that were all just absolutely brilliant. And it culminated with this ginormous, you know, two-album plus an extra EP set, Songs in the Key of Life, that was, again, it was just unprecedented. You know, the record deal he got, the amount of money he got was unprecedented. The creative control he had was unprecedented. And just the output, I'm not really sure that any artists, I'm going to go on a limb here and say, I don't know that any artist in musical history before or since has done what Stevie Wonder did. And so it's just a massive, massive accomplishment. I love the songs that have like these refrains that are like mantras and they just go on and it just makes you feel like, without sounding like a complete lunatic, it has like a spiritual feel to it, right? So like songs like As or Another Star, Joy Inside My Tears, these songs where like the refrain just keeps going on and it feels like as it goes on, you're just like butting up against something like really transcendent.

so many artists use anniversaries as an excuse to sort of repackage, re-release their classic albums, add in outtakes or songs that we've never heard before. And it's very strange that an artist like Stevie Wonder has never done this, because we know he's very much like Prince and Bruce Springsteen, where they have these ginormous vaults where they have an entire albums they've recorded that they've never released. And, you know, Bruce Springsteen has released stuff from the vault. Now that Prince has passed away, his estate has released a bunch of stuff from the vault. But Stevie, it's almost like Stevie's made us believe that the vault never existed, you know? But it did, and it's there. I've listened to them numerous times, and every time I have a smile beaming from ear to ear, which is the thing about Stevie Wonder. You watch Stevie Wonder play music, make music, you listen to Stevie Wonder music, and it just makes you happy, which in my book is the reason that we listen to music in the first place.

0: He was recording day and night. And the fact that these have not been heard and that they've been kept away, and now that they've been released, you know, it'd be one thing to be like, oh, I can see why these hadn't been released. They're really not that great. But these tracks are great. So I don't know. It's a nice little treat for us fans 50 years later.
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4: Coming up on Business Daily from the BBC World Service, from designing websites in Melbourne to working at Google, Cameron Adams went on to become one of the three co-founders of Canva, the design platform now used by hundreds of millions of people around the world. He tells me about failure and why artificial intelligence is forcing Canva to rethink how it works all over again. That's all coming up after the latest world news.
5: BBC News with Caroline Nichols. Russia has carried out another massive attack on the Kyiv region of Ukraine overnight. At least two people were reported killed, including a child who was found buried under the rubble of a house. One of Kyiv's power plants was hit. The Chinese AI company Moonshot says it's conducting an internal review after a security firm said it had persuaded two of its AI models to discuss making chemical and biological weapons. The firm said they'd also discussed methods to carry out assassinations. An Emirati plane flying to Dubai from Dubai to Tel Aviv in Israel was unexpectedly diverted and has now landed in Saudi Arabia. The Fly Dubai plane had transmitted a code used to report a hijacking, but Israeli media are now saying the emergency was due to a fight between the pilots aboard the flight. Africa's richest man, the Nigerian billionaire Aliko Dangote, is breaking ground today on the construction of a strategic oil refinery on the coast of Kenya. The ceremony is taking place despite a court order to suspend the development while land disputes are resolved. The last US troops are withdrawing from Iraq, bringing more than two decades of American military presence there to an end. The Pentagon said U.S. troops had defeated ISIS as an organized military threat in Iraq and across the region. The authorities in Puntland in Somalia say five crew members of a hijacked oil tanker were killed by pirates before security forces launched a planned rescue mission. A court in Tokyo has ruled that the human voice is legally protected after one of Japan's best-known anime actors claimed TikTok videos had featured an artificial intelligence clone of his voice. But the judge dismissed a demand for Kenjiro Suda for the removal of the videos. TikTok had argued the audio represented a generic male voice.
4: Hello, this is Business Daily on the BBC World Service. I'm Leanna Byrne. Today I'm speaking with Cameron Adams, who's the co-founder and chief product officer of Canva. Now, Cameron, Canva has more than a quarter of a billion people using it every month. It's generating billions of dollars in revenue. And you've personally gone from a web designer to one of Australia's wealthiest people. So when you hear all that, does some of that like not feel real to you sometimes?
6: It is great to be here, Leanna. And yes, it definitely doesn't feel real a lot of the time, particularly when someone like you reads out all those stats. It is a bit of a reminder of how far we've come.
4: Well, let's go right back. Where are you from? What was it like growing up where you were from in Australia?
6: Yeah, I grew up in Melbourne in Australia, which is down the bottom of Australia. I had, I think, a pretty normal upbringing. My parents fostered my creativity where they could, putting me into piano lessons and encouraging me to draw when I showed interest in that. But ultimately, I went into the field of both graphic design and computer science. And being able to meld those two things together, design and technology, served me really well, which got me some really interesting jobs. I worked at Google, I ran my own design agency for a while, and ultimately it led into helping create Canva.
4: And so when you were younger, and even back when you were at school, did you just follow your heart in terms of the subjects that you liked? Or did somebody in your family teach you about money and say, okay, this is what you need to do to become successful?
6: My parents, particularly my mum, was really keen on me either being a doctor or a lawyer. So I studied those dutifully in high school and wound up actually doing law in university. But I always really had my heart more set on the creative side. So I continued my drawing. I actually had a bit of a side hustle helping do designs for other students in high school. And I got a little bit of money from that, enough to put me through my teenage years. That ultimately led me to starting my own freelance business throughout university. So alongside my software engineering and law studies, I started a part-time job as a desktop publisher. That led into web design. When I left university, I actually didn't go and get a job. I totally forgot to apply for any law jobs and just kept rolling with the clients that I currently had. So I snowballed that into a bit of a design agency and ended up working with clients. And I started writing a lot about it as well. So I had my own blog that wound up getting me some book deals. And that got me enough notoriety to get me kind of a job interview at Google. And I had actually failed several job interviews at Google previously because I wasn't a good enough coder. And they didn't have many designers at the time. So one of the very first designers at Google got me a backdoor, basically skipped all the hiring process. And I started working on a project called Google Wave, which turned out to be a really interesting project that taught me a lot about startups and technology.
4: It says a lot, doesn't it, that somebody at Google was reading your blog. The Man in Blue, I believe, was the name of it. And I mean, you were pretty well known in the early internet world because of that blog.
6: Yeah, it was a really great outlet for me to explore what was going on. The internet was pretty wild at the time in terms of people were still figuring things out, how to build web pages, how to build applications. We had a bit of a community that developed around web design and JavaScript and web standards. So it was really exciting to explore that. And my writing meant that I got to try out a bunch of new things, which got people really interested.
4: When you got the job at Google, did it feel like you'd made it at that point?
6: It definitely made my mum happy for me to have a full-time job rather than being a layabout small business owner. But for me, it was really only the start of the beginning. There was still so much to learn. I didn't really know how to build a product. I'd spent my life building magazines and websites. Building a product that millions of people use is quite a different thing. And working with a technology team that has to scale, we went from 5 people in one room to 60 people working across the whole floor. So I learned a lot during the 4 years that I had at Google, and it really shaped me for my journey into startups after that.
4: You were working on Google Wave, weren't you? That was an incredibly ambitious project. Could you just tell me what that project was?
6: Yeah, I was working with some of the founders of Google Maps, and they had sold Google Maps to Google a few years prior. They'd scaled the product all around the world, but they always had this bigger idea at the back of their brains that they wanted to do, which was Google Wave, which for most of the world who haven't used it was a communications product that was quite groundbreaking. At the time, you didn't have real-time communication, you didn't have seamless docs and spreadsheets and chat all woven into the same product. And that's what Google Wave was. It broke so much ground in all of those areas and made it into this one amazing product that did so many things that it really confused a lot of people. So when we launched it, it wasn't a great success. The underlying technology was incredibly impressive, but most people couldn't figure out how to weave it into their day-to-day lives. Eventually, we kind of gave up on it. A lot of the technology went various places within Google, and it influenced things like Slack, Google Docs, the way that you collaborate in real time across products nowadays. So I think its legacy was amazing, but the actual product itself wasn't too successful.
4: Does it do anything to you, Cameron, when something you think is obviously really good technologically, that you think it's brilliant, but it simply just doesn't work? What does it teach you?
6: In the moment, it is quite disappointing. You always have a dream that you can take something completely new, introduce it to people, and create an entirely new paradigm based off it. But sometimes the world isn't just ready. So there is a huge element of timing and luck, and you just need to keep trying and working and finding the right sweet spot.
4: It was an interesting time at Google when you were there, because that was a time when hundreds of people were suddenly being thrown at Google Plus. And that was because Facebook had become this existential threat, but you didn't join up to that.
6: No, it was kind of concurrently happening as Google Wave was happening. And when Google Wave was wound up, they tried to find jobs for all of us on the team. I tried a bunch of things. I went to New York to look at the Google Docs team and see what they were doing. I did work for 2 weeks on Google Plus. It was, to say the least, a bit chaotic, so I didn't quite enjoy that. I didn't know where the product exactly was heading. And I kept looking around Google to find something that would really inspire me, and ultimately I couldn't. But I chatted to a couple of my Google Wave colleagues, and we were both still really keen on communications as being an area ripe for innovation. So we actually left Google and started our own startup called Fluent, which was a new take on email. It was a bit more collaborative, a lot more fluid, quick, seamless, more like real-time chat. And we started building that product in the year 2012.
4: And at one point you had something like 80,000 people wanting to use it, which very much sounds like every founder's dream. But it's interesting what happened next. Could you just tell us that story?
6: Yeah, I think the level of growth that we had in the early days was a bit unexpected for us. Off the back of Google Wave, which was a product that was designed for tens of millions of people, and Google expected tens of millions of people to arrive on its doorstep the day after we launched, we wanted to take a different approach with Fluent. And we initially didn't want any funding. We wanted to be able to fund it off our own backs, to bootstrap it, and to make sure that we were building a sustainable business. So we started building the product and slowly giving it to some of our friends and family. And they really loved it. Rather unfortunately, we made the mistake of talking to a journalist about it. And we thought it was just a friendly chat, being quite naive, until they published a front page story about it, and it blew up overnight. As you said, we had 80,000 people descend pretty much in one day wanting to use the product, and we weren't ready for it. It also cost us an incredible amount of money to run. So if we wanted to put all those 80,000 people on, in month one, it was going to cost us $400,000. We didn't have that type of cash. So we quickly revised our strategy and said, okay, maybe we're not going to bootstrap this. Maybe we're going to go for funding. So we actually traveled over to San Francisco at that stage, because we had a ton of investors who had filled our inbox with investment offers. So we thought it would be easy. We'd go for 2 or 3 days and come back with millions of dollars. 2 months later, we figured out that fundraising wasn't quite as simple as it seemed in the textbooks. And we had gotten many offers that weren't that appealing. We had gotten many contracts that had been rescinded, and we just didn't land the right investment. So we came home after 2 months with 80,000 people still wanting to use the product, no idea of how we're going to get them on, and no real plan for the future of the company.
4: Oh, did it end there for you? What point did you have to let go?
6: We looked at a bunch of acquisition offers that we'd gotten across Silicon Valley. So places like Dropbox and Square were really interested in the product that we'd built and wanted to bring us inside their companies. But we were very entrepreneurial at heart, and we wanted to really forge ahead on our own terms. So we looked at those, but ultimately turned them down. And throughout this process, I'd been gradually introduced to a couple who had moved to Sydney recently from Perth. And they were called Melanie Perkins and Cliff Obrecht. And they were looking to revolutionize design. They'd been working on a school yearbook business, so a way for schools to design and publish their yearbooks. And they had figured out that they wanted to go bigger. And I met them the first time they came to Sydney. I was on my own startup journey. It was looking pretty good at that stage, so I turned them down. But they were very persistent. They kept coming back to me And eventually, about, I think, 18 months after I started Fluent, I decided to shut that down and join forces with Mel and Cliff.
4: You're listening to Founders from the BBC World Service. I'm Liana Byrne, and today I'm speaking to Cameron Adams, co-founder and chief product officer of Canva. Now, you were joining two people who were already a couple. They already had a business and they had already spent years thinking about that idea. Did you ever feel like it was their company and you were just joining it as a third person, or did it feel different?
6: I think the vision was established, but there was still lots to figure out. Mel is an incredible CEO who has 20 plus year plan all in her head. And working with that was really exciting because it gave us a North Star to work towards and really lent into the skills which I brought to the trio. So technology, creativity, design, they were my wheelhouse. I could work really well together with both Mel and Cliff to bring that to life and ultimately produce the product that we launched with a year later.
4: Well, tell me about that journey of getting it to go live, because I believe you made an unusual decision early on to ignore the ship it quickly startup mantra. And for any listeners who don't know what that means get it out quick and just get customers in the door and any problems you can fix later.
6: Yeah, there was a book out at the time called The Lean Startup, which everyone in the startup scene was kind of adhering to. And The Lean Startup said, as you said, get things out as quickly as possible and you'd learn from that and develop it on the fly. We knew, however, that we needed to launch a product that had a certain level of quality in it. And because of our past experience, me working in design and technology, Mel and Cliff working on their yearbook business, had a really good understanding of our user base and the jobs that they were trying to do. So we knew what product we needed to build and what level of quality it needed to be at. And that's what we built for that year. Despite investors telling us to constantly launch it and just get it out there, we knew that we needed to ship something that our customers would love. When we ultimately did launch it, we had all the signals that people would really like it when we did go live.
4: Now, you started as a web designer, you were working for Google, you were doing a startup, but now you're leading product at a company of more than 5,000 people. What is that transition like?
6: We still feel like we're very much an underdog who is battling against big companies out there. We still have a startup mindset and we have this saying that we're only ever 1% of the way there. And we still feel like that. Despite all the efforts that we've put in over the last 13 years, despite 5,000 people joining us on this journey, we've really only scratched the surface of what Canva can do. And with 250 million people using the product, we strongly believe that over a billion people should be using it all around the world. And that's what we're building for.
4: Cameron, how are you feeling about AI? Because initially when I thought about Canva and AI, I said, oh, that might not be good, because if I wanted to make my wedding invitations, maybe I would turn to ChatGPT instead of subscribing to Canva. But actually, from what I've read, from interviews that you've been doing, you're actually quite optimistic about AI.
6: Yeah, I can totally understand your thinking about approaching ChatGPT, but the way we've seen it play out is that people really want to have input into the things that they're creating. And AI can be a huge advantage in doing that, but it is not the final stop. Being able to put your human craft and ideas on something, your own individual stamp, is extremely important. So we've embraced AI because we're pretty technology agnostic. We always want to use whatever is available at our beck and call to produce an amazing experience for people. So we've integrated AI across all of our product. We don't want to force it down people's throats. So we use it as a way to enable their creativity, to get them started quicker, to help them when they get stuck, to help them scale marketing materials when they need to go all around the world, or turn their wedding invite idea into something that ultimately creates the biggest day of their lives. So we've seen it as a real win-win, integrating those technologies alongside everything we've already built.
4: What's next for you, Cameron? Because I saw with your wife, you joined the Giving Pledge in 2025, and that's essentially committing the majority of your wealth to protecting nature, isn't it? And then, of course, Canva could also go public in the future. So are you worried about anything? Are you gearing up for a busy couple of years?
6: Well, some big questions in there, Liana. We have had a strong kind of moral thread throughout Canva's life. Ever since we began, we didn't want to make a company that was just like any other company. We really wanted Canva to have a positive impact as an organization. We do that through the product that we produce, but we also have something that we call the two-step plan. Step one is to make a valuable company, but step two is to do the most good we can in the world. And we apply that across every level of the organization. That means that we have a Canva Foundation, which focuses on two things, delivering basic needs to every person in the world and delivering quality education to everyone in the world. Personally, my wife and I are very passionate about the natural world and are making sure that we conserve and regenerate biodiversity all around the planet.
4: So we asked this last question to all of our founders. What would you say to yourself back when you first started your journey? Would you tell yourself anything at that time to, you know, maybe relax a bit or do something or not do something?
6: Be open to as many people and as many ideas as you can. Bumping into someone, making a new friend, a connection, a relationship, hearing about their view of the world and what they think is important and what they want to build can open up tremendous new opportunities for you, as it did for me with Canva, with Google Wave, with all of the things that I've done. So creating those connections is really important, which is sometimes hard when you're an introvert, but getting out there and meeting new people, I think, has been one of the most powerful things I've done.
4: Lovely advice, Cameron. Thank you so much. That was great speaking to you.
6: It's been an absolute pleasure. Thank you.
4: That's Cameron Adams. He's the co-founder and chief product officer of Canva. He was speaking to me, Leanna Byrne, for this edition of Business Daily. The programme was produced by Victoria Holland and Huma Shah. To get in touch with the team, do send us an email. The address is businessdaily@bbc.co.uk.
7: Hello, you're listening to Witness History from the BBC World Service. The contraceptive pill for women was developed in 1960 and over the next decade or so was approved for use in many countries all over the world, but not in Japan. There, women would have to wait until 1999 to be allowed to take oral contraceptives. In 2020, Rebecca Kesby spoke to one woman who made it her life's work to fight for the right to take the pill.
8: すごくそういう反対が大きければ大きいほど面白いと思うタイプなので。
9: I am the sort of person that the more resistance I face, the more motivated I am.
10: Yuriko Madoka is a politician who served in the upper house of the Japanese parliament between 1993 and 2010. As one of the few women in politics at the time, she made a point of speaking up for women's rights, including the right to take the contraceptive pill.
9: The reason I started pushing for the legalization of the pill was because before I became an MP, I used to give a class for women called the Smiley Divorce Class. I wasn't a professional counselor or anything. I was just a journalist. But I volunteered to help people who were divorcing because I'd been through it myself. We had a helpline that people could phone to, and thousands of women got in touch. When they talked about what had gone wrong in their marriages, a lot of them talked about the abortion they had had. Divorce and abortion are actually closely related because if you have proper communication with your husband, you can say things like, I don't want to have sex today, or I'd like to use contraception. But women were telling me they were not having any conversation like that with their husbands, none at all. So, of course, that leads to unwanted pregnancies and then abortions. And many of them said they didn't just have one abortion. Sometimes they had two or even three. It puts a lot of strain on a marriage. I thought, these women are stupid. I mean, I shouldn't say that, but I thought it's stupid to rely on your husband to use a condom for contraception. Women should be free to take the pill. Why on earth won't the government approve it? That's when I started campaigning to get it legalized. So that women could control their own reproduction and enjoy sexual relationships properly. Women should be able to decide when they want to have children.
10: Just about every industrialized country in the world had legalized the pill before the end of the 70s. Even in developing countries where it may not have been easily accessible, it was often legal. But there were complex reasons why Japan was so slow to adopt it. There were some health concerns and worries about the low birth rate in Japan. But Yuriko Madoka believes the fundamental reason was just plain old-fashioned sexism.
9: Every aspect of life is male-dominated. The term housewife goes back a long time.

0: every newspaper and in every school. Women were brainwashed to think they didn't want any independence. For such a long time, girls and women were taught that it was better not to know about sex or even know about your own bodies. It was all considered to be shameful. Even now, some women don't think contraception is a female issue. As for feminism, now young people think it's quite cool to be a feminist, but back then it was said that feminists were ugly, ugly man haters.
1: In 1993,
2: Yuriko Madoka took her seat in Parliament and immediately met with resistance from some of her male colleagues when she even tried to raise the issue of legalizing the pill.
0: They would make a face, like they didn't even want to discuss it. They were embarrassed or shocked or just not interested. They were like, we've got a low birth rate and need women to have more babies. And you want to talk about contraception? They just didn't think these things should be decided by women. So I approached the Minister of Health and Welfare and I said, it is now time to legalize the pill. And his reply was, Miss Madoka, the pill is legal in Western countries because the body of a Western woman is different to the body of a Japanese woman. That's what he said. I couldn't believe it, and I wanted to say, are you crazy?
2: Although the Japanese government had taken longer than others to approve various medications over the years, in the late 90s there was one drug that seemed to pass through its legislative checks at lightning speed. The medication for male impotency, Viagra.
0: Viagra was approved in Japan in less than 6 months, and women had been fighting for decades to be allowed the pill in order to control our fertility. That made women really angry, really angry. Then only after Viagra was approved did they finally legalize the pill. All because the Japanese parliament is dominated by men.
2: In 1999, Japan became the last member of the United Nations to legalize the contraceptive pill for women. The ruling came some months after Japanese men were allowed access to Viagra. Although far fewer women in Japan take the pill compared to many other countries, the birth rate remains low. It's a constant concern for the authorities. But Yuriko Madoka says, yet again, it's because no one is listening to Japanese women.
0: The government keeps saying, we have a low birth rate and need to have more babies. But sadly, the Japanese system gives no support to women to make it easier to have more babies. It's directly related.
2: Yuriko Madoka continues to be active in Japanese politics and established a support group for women hoping to get into local government and parliament, where there are now more women.
0: I went into politics because I wanted to change the law so that a woman can live the life she wants, can marry who she loves, can raise the children she wants to have, and be financially independent. There are still not enough women in politics, but better representation is the only way to make sure women's issues get addressed.
3: Yuriko Madoka spoke to Rebecca Kesby in 2020 for Witness History.
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5: High inflation, even higher gas prices due to the war with Iran, and the highest mortgage rates on record since January 2025. Most Americans are feeling squeezed by economic conditions right now. Our panel of financial experts take your questions about how to navigate the economy

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2: What happens if the world goes past the critical threshold of 1.5 degrees of warming?
3: Extreme events will increase: droughts, floods, fires, heat waves.
4: Scientists say we will destabilize the climate and possibly forever.
3: We certainly know that the tropical coral reef systems will not survive, or at least large parts of them will not survive. And the mountain glaciers, for example, in Europe are very likely to not be able to survive even this best scenario. And just look at what happened in Nepal and Tibet.
2: But could technology pull temperatures back down?
3: We have the solutions, and we know that if we scale the solutions, we are sitting with the winning story.
2: Or are some climate impacts irreversible?
3: I'm absolutely powered up to continue the fight. Our challenge is, will we be too late?
4: That's all to come on The Climate Question with me, Greya Jackson.
2: And me, Jordan Dunbar, after the BBC World Service News.
5: BBC News with Moira Alderson. President Zelensky says at least 5 people have been killed and 14 injured across Ukraine in the latest Russian overnight attacks. He said the main target was infrastructure in and around the capital. Here's Paul Adams in Kyiv.
6: The whole city was blanketed in thick, acrid, foul-smelling smoke, which is now burned off. That was the effect of the strikes overnight, which do seem to have targeted at least one of the city's power plants. We're told by the largest energy company in Ukraine, DTEC, that their staff have been working hard to restore power. One of the things that people will be looking at this morning is this the much-anticipated beginning of Russia's renewed attempt to target the energy grid in particular as we head towards winter?
5: The last US troops have withdrawn from Iraq, bringing more than 2 decades of American military presence to an end there. Praising their record, the Pentagon and said US troops had defeated ISIS as an organized military threat in Iraq and across the region. The departure, under a deal agreed 2 years ago, was initially linked to the disarmament of Iranian-backed militias. Our Middle East correspondent Hugo Bishaga reports.
7: Prime Minister Ali Azadi has vowed to disarm Iranian-backed militias and bring all weapons under state control. But the hardest-line factions have resisted his plans, and those groups could now see their influence grow without the American presence. The Kurds, who run an autonomous region in the north where hundreds of US troops have been based, are concerned about a possible security vacuum, and some others fear a resurgence of the Islamic State group. The Iraqi government has called it the Day of Sovereignty and declared a public holiday.
5: An Emirati plane flying from Dubai to Tel Aviv was unexpectedly diverted from its flight path and has now landed in Saudi Arabia. The Fly Dubai plane had transmitted a code used to report a hijacking. John Donison reports.
8: This, in the end, was not a hijacking, but after the pilot reportedly sent a signal that the plane with 170 people on board had been taken over, it caused considerable alarm. Israeli and Saudi fighter jets were scrambled, and the passenger jet was turned around and diverted to Saudi Arabia. All passengers are safe, but around 100 Israelis, including more than 20 children, now find themselves in Saudi Arabia. There were some unconfirmed reports that there may have been a fight on the plane.
5: Africa's richest man, the Nigerian billionaire Aliko Dangote, is breaking ground on the construction of a strategic oil refinery on the coast of Kenya today. Kenya's president, William Ruto, says the refinery in Lamu will help shield the country from the volatility of global energy prices. But there have been clashes between the police and protesters, who say the land where it's due to be built belongs to them. World News from the BBC. Hospital sources say at least 52 civilians were killed during 3 days of heavy fighting between Ethiopian forces and regional fighters in and around the town of Alamata in Tigray. A militia group allied to the Ethiopian government claimed on Monday that it had seized the town. Doctors told the BBC that those killed included babies and elderly women, as fighting broke out in markets and other public spaces. The Chinese AI company Moonshot says it's conducting an internal review after a security firm said it had discovered a way to convince its AI models to discard their usual safety rules. The process is known as jailbreaking. Here's our technology reporter, Chris Vallance.
9: There is an AI security company called MindGuard, and they figured out a way to persuade two versions of Moonshot's Kimi model to disregard its own safety guardrails and pretty much discuss any topic they wanted it to. Some examples of the kind of things it discussed were biological weapons, chemical weapons, and ways in which you might carry out assassinations.
5: A court in Tokyo has ruled that the human voice is legally protected after one of Japan's best-known anime actors claimed TikTok videos had featured an artificial intelligence clone of his voice. But the judge dismissed a demand from Kenjiro Tsuda, who stars in franchises including Jujutsu Kaisen, for the removal of the videos. TikTok had argued the audio represented a generic male voice. And a brown bear known as 89 Backpack has won the annual Fat Bear Week in Katmai National Park in Alaska. The US National Park Service described the competition as a battle of size, skill, snack acquisition and strategic loafing. 16 bears took part in the contest, which is now in its 13th year. Backpack won thanks to his wideness. BBC News.
4: The United Nations says that a red line is about to be crossed.
10: A critical temperature threshold that scientists say will destabilize our climate. 1.5 degrees of warming.
4: Will the damage be permanent or can we find our way back?
10: This is The Climate Question from the BBC World Service. I'm Jordan Dunbar.
4: And I'm Greya Jackson.
10: Joining us is Professor Johan Rockström, one of the world's leading climate scientists. Hi, Johan.
11: Yes, hello there. Thanks for inviting me.
4: It's great to have you on the programme. Now, Johan, you're the director of the Potsdam Institute for Climate Impact Research in Germany, and your work has really shaped global thinking on planetary boundaries and tipping points and what a safe future looks like for us all. And so I think the first question I'd really like to talk to you about is something Jordan and I have just mentioned, is this critical threshold of 1.5 degrees Celsius. Why is it considered such an important threshold for our planet?
11: Yeah, so there are several lines of evidence that brings us to the conclusion scientifically that 1.5 degrees Celsius is indeed a limit. It's not a goal or target. We exit the last ice age and we enter this extraordinarily stable, warm interglacial epoch, which many of you who've gone to school remember is geologically defined as the Holocene. The Holocene is 14 degrees Celsius of global mean surface temperature with an extremely narrow range of natural variability. Actually, the latest science shows that we never exceeded plus 1 degree Celsius of warming. And why is this important? Well, it's during this, what I today call the corridor of life, the 14 degrees Celsius planet with just plus minus 1 degree Celsius, that's when we transition from being a few million people living in caves, we're hunters and gatherers, and we go through the most important revolution of all innovations during human history, namely the Neolithic. We become farmers, we domesticate animals and plants, we start agriculture, and that happens essentially right at the beginning of this extraordinary stable climate system on planet Earth. And we today understand that the reason why we did this is largely thanks to the stability of the climate system. Spring, summer, autumn, winter comes back predictably year after year. Rainy seasons come and go predictably. Temperatures rise in May and decline in October on the Northern Hemisphere. This is an extremely important part of our modern civilizational journey on planet Earth. So that's kind of argument number one, that 1.5 degrees Celsius of warming is already outside of the corridor of life. It's a big number. We're already pushing the planet's climate outside of the envelope that we have been benefiting from during the entire journey of civilizational modern development on planet Earth. That's kind of scientific evidence piece number one. The second one is that we today understand that planet Earth is a self-regulating complex system with interactions and feedbacks, which means that it has tipping points. This is something that today is well established. We've mapped 16 large tipping point systems, the Greenland ice sheet, the Amazon rainforest, the Antarctic ice sheet, the Atlantic overturning of heat in the North Atlantic, and so on. We can come back to them. And the evidence now shows that if we exceed 1.5 degrees Celsius, despite the uncertainty in science, we're likely to cross thresholds that irreversibly will push these systems from stability and resilience capacity to buffer stress and thereby cool the planet to start self-amplifying warming and become unstable and undermining life support for humans. So if you put these two pieces of science together, we show clearly that exceed 1.5 is entering high-risk domain, and that's why I call 1.5 clearly a scientifically based limit.
10: So this limit, we've talked about, you've got the corridor of life, you've got these tipping points of systems that if they go over would then collapse. That's at 1.5. Johan, right now, what are we on track for in terms of global warming by 2100?
11: Well, you know, Jordan, this is the drama. The latest evidence, and this was confirmed just a few weeks ago by the United Nations Environmental Programme Overshoot Report, that we are inevitably going to crash through the 1.5 limit within the next few years, meaning within the next 3 to 5 years. And this is therefore a really deep concern, because it means that we move into this territory where we indeed are, for one, essentially certain that extreme events will increase and suffering will therefore increase. Droughts, floods, fires, heat waves, disease patterns, everything we know that happens when you turn up the temperature on the climate system on the planet. But we also enter this risk terrain of not being able to exclude crossing tipping points. And that's why we are today trying to really warn humanity that we have to turn this around very, very rapidly.
4: What's gone wrong here? Because we talk about the clean energy transition, the decreasing prices of solar and wind, and explosions in battery technology, certainly in the last year. These are all things we need to do if we want to get our emissions down. So where have we gone wrong, given what you've just said about crashing past this 1.5 degrees Celsius threshold?
11: Well, to start with, just to acknowledge that you're absolutely right, we have some very significant progress, actually, and that's a paradox, that here we have a world that signed the Paris Agreement, the legally binding global Paris Agreement in 2015. So we have, you know, over 10 years of committed action, and we see progress. The European Union has reduced emissions by over 25%. By scaling very rapidly, actually, we have exponential rise of solar voltaics, of wind farms. We are electrifying our transport systems very fast. And we see some countries with extraordinary progress, actually. Norway, 97% of cars sold are full electric. Denmark now over 60. The UK, the Nordics. But also in countries like Germany today, we're approaching the 30% level. And if you go to Ethiopia, you go to Nepal, you have many global south countries that are also starting to recognize that dependence on oil, coal, and gas, generally delivered by undemocratic, autocratic regimes, is not a very, you know, resilient and smart pathway to a prosperous and equitable future. So indeed, there is progress. The problem is the following, that so far, the progress has essentially entirely met growing demand for energy. So we are basically leveling off the energy consumption from oil, coal, and gas, which is causing the climate crisis we're in. It is not rising as fast as before, but it's still rising with roughly 1% per year. In the past, it was rising by over 2% per year. That's progress. But the escalating demand of electricity energy in the world is met through these green, carbon-free or fossil fuel-free energy systems, but we're not getting off coal, oil, and gas fast enough. That's the dilemma. As a little reminder, we're now breaching 1.5 degrees Celsius within the next few years, but the path we're following will take us to roughly 3 degrees Celsius by the end of this century. And that is a path to disaster. There's no scientific evidence that we can, you know, take responsibility for a world population of 9-10 billion people, which is the projections, at a temperature level that exceeds or reaches points of 3 degrees Celsius outside of the corridor of life. So that is the challenge. How do we turn this around and start not only increasing renewable energy, which we're actually quite good at expanding, but also reduce fossil fuel-based energy?
4: Thanks, Johan. A reminder that you're listening to The Climate Question from the BBC World Service. I'm Greg Jackson.
10: And I'm Jordan Dunbar. This week, we're asking, what happens if the world blows past 1.5 degrees of warming?
4: Professor Johan Rockström is with us. Johan, there's quite a lot of things going on here, isn't there? On the one hand, we've got these systems that are less able to draw down carbon dioxide, like forests and oceans. They aren't working at full capacity anymore. We've sort of stretched them to the limit. And then on the other hand, we're using more and more energy. There's more of us, but we also use more energy than before as we grow in wealth. So there's lots of different components to think about. Jordan, I think you wanted to...
10: Yeah, Johan, why is it that nature isn't able to help us with this buffer? You know, why is it that forests and the ocean and peatlands and bogs can't absorb carbon dioxide or absorb heat like they could in the past?
11: Yeah, I'll come to your really important question, Jordan, but let me just kind of put some added data on Gray's really, really fundamental issue here, because the following is generally not understood, not even among our decision makers and leaders on climate, namely that all climate science that produces through the big climate models the pathways that can take us to safety, these models, which already has incredibly ambitious pathways for phasing out coal, oil, and gas, the rates are, you know, we need to bend the curve of emissions essentially now and reduce emissions by at least 5% per year annually. And again, European Union is doing the best in the world, and we've never reached close to that number. We've been reducing emissions at best at 2% per year. But you see, the following is the key reminder. The models assume that we will be able to, one, transform the global food system, agriculture, from being a massive source of greenhouse gases today to becoming a sink of greenhouse gases. So basically transforming the way we produce food from emitting carbon and methane and nitrous oxide to sequestering these gases. That's in itself an agricultural revolution. It's supposed to happen within the next 20 years. That's assumed in the models. And it's also assuming your point, Jordan, that intact nature on land, so essentially our big forest systems, the boreal forest, the temperate forest, and the tropical forest, will continue to suck up roughly 25% of the carbon dioxide that we emit. So staying intact, healthy nature. And we're also assuming that the ocean will continue to suck up another 25%, which it has been doing historically. And that requires a stable, very forgiving biogeophysical ocean system. And as if that was not enough, the models finally assume an enormous wedge on carbon dioxide removal technologies, so-called CDR, which is expected on the second half of this century to scale to enormous levels. I mean, in the order of 5, 6, 7, sometimes even 10 billion tons of carbon dioxide being removed per year. And remember, we emit 40 per year, so it's like 25% of global emissions to be removed. Now, all of this has to happen simultaneously. We have to act on all these fronts simultaneously. Get off fossil fuels, transform the food system, invest in nature on land, invest in the oceans, and remove carbon through technologies. That is what can enable us, once we now breach 1.5, to avoid reaching 3 and minimizing what we call overshoot and bring us back to 1.5. And we would still be peaking emissions at these best scenarios at roughly 1.7 degrees Celsius, which is already a big pain and huge suffering for millions of people in the world, and then bringing us back. And we don't even know if the tipping point systems will survive this. And we certainly know that the tropical coral reef systems will not survive, or at least large parts of them will not survive. And the mountain glaciers, for example, in Europe are very likely to not be able to survive even this best scenario. And just look at what happened in Nepal and Tibet. We have a whole lineup of glaciers in the Tibetan plateau that are losing mass at a rate that is unprecedented and are at risk of creating the kind of disasters which occur even before we even reached above 1.5. So indeed, it's a global sustainability transformation. It has to happen fast. I know this comes across as being kind of overwhelming. It is overwhelming, but let me just close by saying the following, which is why scientists like myself get doubly frustrated of our lack of action. We have the solutions. You know, that's what's so frustrating today. What I just described to you is, of course, a global transformation, but it's actually not fantasy. It's not utopia. We have the solutions to do it. We know how we can transform the global food system and feed humanity with sustainable, regenerative agricultural systems. This is possible to do. We don't have to destroy nature. We don't have to expand into the Amazon rainforest and destroy our last wetlands and peatlands and permafrost and forest. So, you know, it's a transition towards something that is doable. It's the question of scale and pace, which is the challenge.
4: Yeah, and I suppose at the time we're living through a cost of living crisis, there's lots of wars going on. And so the people in charge are, you know, inundated with various issues that they're trying to sort alongside this big global transformation that you're discussing. I'd really like to talk to you a bit more about CDR, this carbon dioxide removal, because I think a lot of people might not have heard of it. They might have heard of planting trees, but they certainly won't have heard of some of the sort of technologies that draw out this carbon dioxide from the atmosphere and store it. So can you just talk to us a little bit about what they are and how they relate to overshoot?
11: Yeah, no, sure. So CDR is short for carbon dioxide removal. And CDR comes in kind of two big categories, just as you point out. One is what you normally call conventional CDR, and that is basically investing in working with the photosynthesis. So it's working with nature, afforestation, different forms of conservation. That's really good, but I'll come back to why it has its limitations. But it's actually one of the, you know, the photosynthesis is like the most effective way we know to remove carbon dioxide, because photosynthesis is carbon dioxide plus water gives us sugar, which builds the basis for all life on Earth. And that is a very well adapted process. Then you have the unconventional CDR, which is, to put it simple, engineered technologies. Now, we need them, and they need to be scaled very fast. And these include several types of technologies. And the most established one is so-called CCS, carbon capture and storage. It's an old technology. It's basically in coal-fired plants or different energy utilities. When the smoke reaches the chimney, you can have technologies that filter that smoke and remove the carbon dioxide. And through quite energy-intensive processes, you can compress that carbon dioxide into liquid form and then press it back down into the geological formations where it originated from. So this is kind of what I call black-to-black carbon removal. We take up black carbon in the form of oil, coal, and gas, which are old geological deposits from 100 million years ago. We burn them, release them into the atmosphere, we release them out of the bottle, which is then causing the problems. And if we then remove them with technologies and plug them back into the planet's inner core, we permanently remove them. So these are technologies that are needed, and they actually work, and they are real removals. The problem with these systems, as you can imagine, is that they're very expensive. CCS is the most conventional one. Then you have other systems, and one system that many are hoping a lot for and investing a lot of R&D on is so-called DAC, direct air capture, which is basically massive fans that filter through air and through different filters are able to take away the carbon dioxide, again, concentrate it and plug it back into geological formation. So these are technologies that exist. They actually work. The problem is that when you put a price to it, someone has to pay. And that is what is our challenge, because it would raise petrol prices, it raises prices on all consumption and production. However, it's not an unthinkable situation that we, in the next, you know, 10 years, might actually have prices on carbon increasing so much that CDR technologies may actually become cost effective. And that is essentially one track of trying to get scaling of CDR.
4: One thing I was really shocked about when I read the United Nations Environmental Programme's Overshoot report was the scale at which we would need to do some of these CDR techniques. And I'm just going to quote something to you, because this, I think I ended up saying to you, Jordan, after I'd read it, I cannot believe this, that it would take 100 years of planting trees and forest management at the current state and zero residual CO2 emissions, so bringing emissions right down to CO2, to bring back warming by 0.1 degrees Celsius. And so the scale of which we need to, say, plant trees actually gives us very little bang for buck when we're talking about 2.7 or 3 degrees of warming.
11: No, that is a correct assessment. And that brings me back to the point why I'm not super enthusiastic over, let's call it the conventional CDR, meaning afforestation and kind of planting trees. And the reason for that is not that it's bad to plant trees. It's fantastic to plant trees. The problem is, as you point out, that it's doubtful that it will have such large positive results. And that is what worries me a lot.
10: Johan, we've mentioned tipping points a few times. Help us understand what those tipping points are and where the danger comes if the temperature does keep rising.
11: Yeah, so a tipping point is defined as follows. So as I mentioned earlier, we now understand that planet Earth is a self-regulating system which has interactions and feedbacks. And many of the large systems on Earth fulfill the following criteria. They have what we call multiple stable states. So here you have the Gulen Ice Sheet. It is 3,000 meters thick, so it's a very high altitude, and it has two feedbacks. Feedback one is anyone who's climbed up a mountain knows that higher up you go, the colder it gets. So it's a self-cooling feedback to have a white surface ice at a very high elevation. So it's a kind of a self-cooling system. But not only that, it's a white surface. And this is called albedo. It's the reflectivity of the color of the planet. And the color of the ice sheet is so white that 90% of incoming heat is reflected back to space. So the ice sheets are like planetary air conditioners. These are massive cooling bodies. And when these systems start melting, they get lower and lower and lower. So you have this altitude decline. And at a certain altitude, you come to a precise point where the system absorbs more heat than it reflects back, both because of color and because of elevation. And that's the tipping point. At that point, you cannot turn back. At that point, the system will irreversibly melt, whatever you do, because all evidence shows that it's very difficult to turn that process around. And we've mapped now the 16 large tipping point systems on planet Earth that regulate the climate system and that have these multiple stable states. And six of them are, and the uncertainty ranges are wide. That has to always be reminded. We have difficulties in getting the precision on exactly when they are at risk of tipping. But six of them are likely means a 50-50 chance of crossing their thresholds if we exceed 1.5 degrees Celsius permanently. Science has not been yet able to really investigate, can these systems survive a short overshoot? We do not know, to be honest. It enters risk. But if we permanently exceed, then the Greenland ice sheet, the West Antarctic ice sheet, these two ice sheets, just those two, are equivalent to 10 meter sea level rise. So it would not mean like a tsunami Monday morning. It may take 1,000 years for the Greenland ice sheet to permanently melt, but it would add 7 meter sea level rise. Sea level rise would accelerate, but it would be unstoppable. That's the whole issue. To put it simple, we use this science as a way of informing humanity why 1.5 degrees Celsius is a limit to take seriously. And that therefore, of course, we have to stay within the carbon budgets that can avoid that we exceed it.
10: Johan, thank you so much for speaking to us today.
11: Thanks for inviting me.
4: Thank you.
10: And thank you for listening. Don't forget, if you have a climate question of your own, then email theclimatequestion@bbc.com.
4: The production team were Diane Richardson, Simon Watts, Philip Bull, Melanie Stewart-Smith and Tom Brignall. I'm Greg Jackson.
10: And I'm Jordan Dunbar. From all of us, goodbye.

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1: A new documentary features anonymous interviews with 24 Israeli intelligence officers and soldiers. They reveal how Israel's military targets Palestinians in Gaza. The film's called Naza.
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4: Today on Tech Life on the BBC World Service, a security company tells us how it was able to make a Chinese AI model break its own rules.
5: This is an example of the model trying to manipulate or socially engineer the user to conduct cyber attacks.
4: The creator of an indie game, a decade in the making, and new tech to help women give birth more safely. That's all to come after the latest world news.
6: BBC News with Moira Alderson. President Zelensky says at least 5 people have been killed and 14 injured across Ukraine in the latest Russian overnight attacks. He said the main target was energy infrastructure in and around the capital. The Iraqi Prime Minister has hailed the end of the US-led anti-jihadist mission as the start of a new chapter for Iraq. The withdrawal of the last US troops marks an end to more than 2 decades of the American military presence. An Emirati plane carrying about 170 people has landed safely in Saudi Arabia after a fight reportedly broke out between the pilots. The flight from Dubai to Tel Aviv in Israel had transmitted a code used to report a hijacking. At one point, tracking data shows the plane dropped more than 5,000 metres in less than 2 minutes. Africa's richest man, the Nigerian billionaire Aliko Dangote, is breaking ground today on the construction of a strategic oil refinery on the coast of Kenya. The ceremony is taking place despite a court order to suspend the development while land disputes are resolved. Hospital sources say at least 52 civilians were killed during 3 days of heavy fighting between Ethiopian forces and regional fighters in and around the town of Alamata in Tigray. A militia group allied to the Ethiopian government claimed on Monday that it had seized the town. Sri Lanka's Supreme Court has ordered a former minister to pay a $20,000 fine and publish an apology in 3 newspapers for taking a disaster response vehicle for his personal use. The vehicle was delivered to AHM Fauzi when he was the disaster management minister. A brown bear known as 89 Backpack has won the annual Fat Bear Week in Katmai National Park in Alaska. The US National Park Service described the competition as a battle of size, skill and snack acquisition. That's the latest. BBC News.
4: Welcome to Tech Life on the BBC World Service, the programme about how tech affects all of us around the world. It's never been more important to ensure that advanced AI models have safety guardrails. We'll hear from researchers who say they persuaded a Chinese AI model to ignore its own rules, a process known as jailbreaking.
5: The jailbreaks we discovered within the Kimi models were highly concerning from a security perspective due to the potential of hackers exploiting these models to conduct cyber attacks.
4: Shona McCallum looks at tech to help women giving birth.
7: Forceps definitely have their place and can be very life-saving, but they really haven't changed much in the last 400 years. There is very few things in medicine that, if we go back to 400 years, in any other aspect of medicine, that is almost exactly the same.
4: And the celebrated game designer Jonathan Blow talks to Tech Life's Laura Kress about his 10-year quest to build a new game entirely from scratch.
8: Some people decide what to make based on what's practical or what makes business sense or things like that. And that would lead you to think about things like, oh, well, we only need to make a game of a certain size. It's never been the way that I think.

0: Last week, we looked ahead to the meeting between China's President Xi and Donald Trump, where the topic of AI safety was expected to be discussed. In the end, the US got two giant pandas for one of its zoos, but not much else, many observers felt. This is CBS's Wei Zhejiang.
1: Chinese President Xi Jinping left Washington without any major deals or an agreement on AI. Trump said Xi seemed to like his idea of calling it super intelligence. That would be super. Everyone last night agreed, he posted.
0: Well, they did agree to establish a channel for handling AI-related incidents. But all this has done little to quell anxiety among some about companies losing control of AI systems. And as we record this, OpenAI has just announced it will not release its newest model due to safety concerns.
2: The announcement came hours before OpenAI's annual developers conference, which starts later today. And as the AI industry faces intensifying concerns surrounding the safety of advanced models.
0: Well, existential questions about AI, or if you prefer, superintelligence, continue to be supersized. Well, today we're talking about an arguably more realistic risk. Not superintelligent AI, but people. Those intent on misusing AI and causing harm to us. In particular, the risk that people might be able to trick an AI model into ignoring safety guardrails, a process called jailbreaking. Our focus will be Kimi, produced by a leading Chinese AI company called Moonshot AI. In a blog post earlier this month, an AI security company called MindGuard said that using the chat interface on Kimi.com, it had jailbroken two versions of the model. It had persuaded them to respond to questions about a variety of risky topics, including discussing assassination methods and how to make the chemical weapon, sarin. Peter Garrigan is the founder of MindGuard and a professor in the computing department at Lancaster University in the UK.
3: These jailbreaks have ranged from providing instructions on how to create weapons, but also leak information about its computing system and its operation.
4: You mentioned a couple of the malicious things it did. One was to lay out the steps to creating chemical weapons.
3: That's right. So for those who've spent the last few years in AI security and safety research, jailbreaking isn't a new concept. That, yes, the most classic examples are things like how to make meth and build a bomb. What's different about this jailbreak is A, once the jailbreak works, it will talk about any topic and it will be inventive and creative. Normally jailbreaks, they're very targeted. Like you're really getting to coerce it to talk about this thing. It would freely offer up information about these topics and other ones as well.
0: MindGuard admit they haven't verified if all the model's troubling answers would work in practice. It's outside their areas of expertise. But they do have expertise in cybersecurity and how hackers might use such a jailbreak concerned them. Here's Peter Garrigan again.
5: So in the case of Kimi 2.6, we discovered within the Kimi model that it can run a programming language called Python, and it allows it then to execute any type of code. It could be normal code, or in this case, it could be malicious code. Combined with the fact that we could also connect to the external internet. So when you combine an attacker can create any type of code and run it and connect to servers, this is a recipe for conducting cyber attacks.
4: You also observed some quite advanced behavior from the other model that seemed to be susceptible to the jailbreak.
5: So with Kimi 3 Swarm, we attempted to propagate the jailbreak to other accounts within Kimi.com, but encountered a stumbling block where it needs a phone number code to authenticate and create the account. When it failed to do this, it tried to persuade the user on its own volition to give it the code or register by email. This is worrying because this is an example of the model trying to manipulate or socially engineer the user to conduct cyber attacks. But also it shows an example of how the models, if they can't meet their goal, try to circumvent it.
4: And that's at the root of some of the problems we've seen with AI agents from some of the big American firms.
5: You could say it's not the technology's fault. The technology is being built to achieve goals. So in some situations, that's really good in terms of new science and finding things humans miss. But also the double-edged sword here is that it can be used to conduct cyber attacks.
0: So what do Moonshot, the company behind Kimi AI, have to say? Well, at the end of July, MindGuard first sent a cybersecurity-focused email to Moonshot, notifying them of the jailbreak of Kimi 2.6. But they didn't get a response. On September the 12th, MindGuard published a blog on the jailbreak. And since being contacted by the BBC, Moonshot is now communicating with MindGuard about the jailbreak. The company sent us this statement, read by a BBC colleague.
6: MindGuard shared further details with us on Thursday, September 24th. We are still discussing the specific details with MindGuard while conducting an internal review. As an open-weight model developer, Moonshot AI welcomes third-party input as a key pillar to building better and safer AI.
0: So what can be done about jailbreaking? We've looked at Kimi here, but many believe all large language models, including from the top US firms, are potentially vulnerable to jailbreaking given enough time. That's something I put to Peter Garrigan.
4: I think the AI Security Institute in the UK, which is created by the UK government, they've tested most of the major models, and they report that they've been able to jailbreak all of them given enough effort. Is this a problem that can be fixed?
3: If you look at the mechanics of how these AI models work, no. So they are getting harder, but the fundamental design of these AI models means they can and will be jailbroken. But it doesn't mean you shouldn't do anything about it. It's a balance between good safety design of AI models, thinking very carefully about how they're used, detection of when things are being tampered with, and if problems are found, they're taken seriously and actually fixed.
4: Are you concerned that having revealed this, people might be able to repeat what you've done?
3: So first thing is that we do not give the full attacks of how it works, mostly the outcomes we've disclosed to the vendors. Second one is any security researcher will tell you, you cannot have security by hiding things. You have to make it transparent. You have to find the problems and allow you to fix the problems.
0: But back to that meeting between the US and China. In last week's Tech Life, we spoke to Rebecca Archisati, an expert on the Chinese tech scene at the Mercator Institute for China Studies. She told us China does have heavy oversight of its AI models, but its priorities are different to many countries in the West when it comes to AI safety.
7: China is in a very good place when it comes to controlling for risks like information manipulation. Incidents with data protection, cybersecurity, and such things. They're way less equipped with tools that enable them to watch out for risks like AI systems replicating themselves, AI agents running out of control. That is something that is a new aspect of China's AI governance debate. The government is becoming more worried about those risks, but it doesn't mean that they have the regulatory structures in place already to deal with them.
0: Many people hope for multinational regulation, but Professor Alan Woodward, a cybersecurity expert at the University of Surrey in the UK, thinks that's unlikely to be the solution.
8: I think we've got to accept we live in a world where there are two AI superpowers, and you might be able to regulate, you might be able to do something in America, but what can you do about China? And there's the added problem with the Chinese models, in most of them the so-called open weight models, and that they will give you the model and you can then run it yourself. Now, that, you know, it's going to take a lot of computing power to do it, but someone with sufficient resources could take one of those models and start doing some of these types of things as well. Are you going to be able to have international regulation? No, it's not going to work. I mean, it's taken us decades to agree on the format of telephone numbers. But what it does mean is that you need everybody to have access. You need the defenders to have access, as well as the attackers, to these models. Because it does look like they will be abused and misused. So we need the defenders to have access.
0: Alan Woodward there. Well, is he right to be pessimistic about the prospect of international agreements on AI? If you've a view on that or how to keep AI safe, do get in touch. We'll give our contact details out in a bit. You're listening to Tech Life on the BBC World Service with me, Chris Vallance, and with you, our listeners. Last week, we heard about some of the latest innovations from the organisation in charge of world cricket, including tech to translate commentary into different languages. Well, that sparked a WhatsApp message from Randy Boa Amponsem from Ghana, who said, "I don't know much about cricket, but I know more about football. I've watched football in three languages, English, Spanish and Arabic, and what I can say is the commentary is all about the connection with the one watching, not the language. An example is like listening to music in a different language. If the vibe is there, you don't bother much with the translation." Well, thank you, Randy. You make a good point. And as I remember, Finn Bradshaw of the ICC, who we interviewed for that story, thought it would be a long time before AI could replace the very human connections we get from the very best sports commentators. Well, do you agree? If you'd like to share a thought on that or anything you hear on Tech Life, you can email us at techlife@bbc.co.uk, or you can WhatsApp us either a text or a voice note to +44 330 1230 320. Please do tell us your name and where in the world you are. Still to come, the man who spent 10 years on his latest game.
9: We as designers have to go, like, chart out for the player the map of all the cool ideas and make sure that we go to all these places. Because otherwise, if we don't do that, then you play the game and you feel like stuff's missing.
0: We spent the start of this program delving into some of the fears about AI. But here's a really chilling statistic for you. Every 2 minutes, a woman dies from preventable causes linked to pregnancy or childbirth. That's according to the World Health Organization and UNICEF. Having the right tools when a delivery becomes difficult is essential. But the main options for assisting a birth, including forceps or a suction cup, have barely changed in decades or even centuries. Now a device using a soft, inflatable sleeve is offering another approach. TechLife's Shona McCallum has been finding out how it works and whether it would help mothers and babies around the world.
10: Seven-month-old Maeve doesn't know it yet, but the way she came into the world was rather unusual. When her mum, Nia, went into labour, she'd spent months planning for every possibility. One thing she'd hoped to avoid was an assisted birth.
11: We've done some antenatal classes so that we could learn all about our options for, you know, what we wanted the birth to be like, and I'd come up with a birth plan that was pretty flexible. I would have loved a water birth. However, the other things that I didn't really want is that an assisted birth or an emergency C-section.
10: But after 70 hours in labour, things weren't going to plan.
11: It was a really long, hard labour. And then by the time we got to the push-in, it felt like there was not much happening. In that I was trying my best, nothing was really happening. I could feel her inch down slightly, but it just wasn't going where we needed it to go.
10: Nia isn't alone. Around 1 in 8 births in the UK require some form of assistance during delivery. Doctors at the Royal London Hospital recommended something Nia had never even heard of.
11: I remember saying, huh? I've only heard about forceps or ventouses. And I thought I'd done all of my research and, like, you know, covered all bases beforehand. So I was a bit thrown off.
12: She's got a contraction. I just gently pull.
10: The device is called the Odon Assist. It's designed for assisted vaginal births, when labour has stalled and a baby needs help to be delivered. Rather than using metal forceps or suction, it uses a soft, inflatable cuff designed to help the baby through the birth canal. Before it was ever used on a patient, researchers spent years testing it using specifically designed mannequins fitted with pressure sensors.
13: So you can see from here, we've gone from a tiny little viewing window through to a larger viewing window.
10: Dr. Joanna Crofts is a consultant obstetrician at the Bristol NHS Foundation Trust.
14: From 2015 to 2018, we did over 2,800 simulations of birth and sort of developing our instructions for use so that we knew that when we went into the clinical studies, we knew as much about it as possible before we used it for the first time in a real birth.
10: Those simulations suggested the device spread pressure more evenly across a baby's head. Traditional forceps and vacuum cups can sometimes leave babies bruised. It can also cause injury to mothers.
14: If you look at forceps, and forceps definitely have their place and can be very life-saving, but they really haven't changed much in the last 400 years. There is very few things in medicine that, if we go back to 400 years, in any other aspect of medicine, that is almost exactly the same.
10: After years of development and testing, the next challenge is getting the device into hospitals.
15: We're going to do some training on instrumental birth.
10: They're doing a simulation at the Royal London Hospital.
16: I think we can use a device called an Odon Assist.
10: Here's Dr. Eleanor Bard, an obstetrician and gynaecologist at Barts Health NHS Trust.
16: It's a plastic device with an inflatable cuff that sits around the baby's head, and then we use it to guide the baby out.
17: It doesn't suffocate my baby.
16: So it doesn't suffocate your baby. It's a very safe procedure, okay. But as with any procedure, there are some risks involved.
10: Dr. Marcus Cabera-Dandy has been using the device.
18: We have fed back through groups in the UK, groups across Europe, as to best techniques and how to develop practice. For instance, in the ASSIST trials, it took them a while to actually learn that you have to put the device on with a contraction. Once they did that, the success rate of the device went up. Similarly with us, we have found that a few little tips and tricks and technique of how to put the device over the baby's head, that has also improved our success rate. And we're constantly feeding back so that we can learn and teach the trainees that are coming through about these tips and tricks so that hopefully when they first attempt the birth, they will be successful as well.
10: It's still early days, but after decades with little change in assisted childbirth, doctors hope it could offer women another option when labour doesn't go to plan.
19: If the Odon Assist was, available to me, I would definitely choose it again. It was very controlled.
10: Whether the Odon Assist becomes a standard tool in delivery remains to be seen, but for Nia and Maeve, it was a positive outcome.
19: The fact that Maeve came out unscathed completely is a huge plus, and then had no kind of like feeding issues or anything like that we had to take care of, was a huge plus to us. And obviously at that point, that's all you want, is your baby safe in your arms. And it was relatively quick, it was painless for her, it was controlled for me, and the recovery was great.
0: And that was Tech Life's Shona McCallum reporting there. Now to video games. And making video games can be a difficult business, but it's still pretty uncommon for one to take a decade to create. Jonathan Blow, an award-winning American developer known for making genre-defining puzzle games, is about to release his latest, The Order of the Sinking Star, which he's been working on since 2016. TechLife's Laura Kress has played it and also spoken to Jonathan. So what's this game all about, Laura?
20: It's a very interesting concept, really. As you say, it is a puzzle game, but the idea is that it has four distinct worlds.
21: Avoid the West until you are ready for a serious challenge.
20: And it's a type of puzzle called a soccer band puzzle, which is played from a top-down perspective. The player moves around a grid, but things get more complicated as things go on. It uses these four distinct worlds, then the puzzles eventually collide, the puzzle systems collide. And so you can see it gets quite complicated quite quickly.
22: Seems like a place they want me to notice.
23: Have you any idea where we are?
24: I was about to ask you the same thing.
20: Now, I've only played 2 hours of this game. And I say only, that normally would be quite a lot. But actually, Jonathan did tell me that it could take you 500 hours to complete the game. So I feel I've enjoyed a little aspect of it, a small amount of it. And so far, I'm really intrigued by it.
0: So not something to try and squeeze into
20: no.
0: a lunch hour. So look, why does an indie game like this matter? And why is it taking so long?
20: So I think part of that reason is the name attached to it, Jonathan Blow. He's quite a renowned game designer in the industry. He's a prominent figure, particularly in this indie game space, which is more, you know, smaller developers, often doing very experimental, creative stuff. And he was one of those people really pushing the genre, different puzzle genres with his game, first of all, Braid. He also made a game after that, which is, again, pretty critically acclaimed, called The Witness. And each of them quite experimental and unusual. And I think what's also interesting with this one is he also made his own programming language to go with it from scratch, and game engine, which a game engine being essentially a software framework which developers use to streamline the process. A lot of developers use something called Unreal or Unity, which are pre-built engines, but he decided to do all of this from scratch. That's partly why he said it took him so long to create this. But I did ask him, really, considering he said, you know, to fully complete this game, it's going to take 500 hours. You know, why did he want to maybe create a game that not everyone's

0: Really, considering he said, to fully complete this game, it's going to take 500 hours. Why did he want to maybe create a game that not everyone's even going to finish?
1: Some people decide what to make based on what's practical or what makes business sense or things like that. And that would lead you to think about things like, oh, well, we only need to make a game of a certain size. It's never been the way that I think. Usually with my games, I mean, I want them to be fun and interesting for people, but I don't want them to just be that because there's a lot of games that are just like Call of Duty is trying to be fun, but they're for the most part not going to like break big new ground in the shooter genre, right? You need some other game to do that that's willing to take more experiments. But it's an experiment that I hope will be really interesting for players and give them something new.
0: Is that part of the reason? It's obviously been 10 years since The Witness then. Is this part of the reason why it's taken, another decade to make this game?
1: So unfortunately, if you're going to do ideas right, sometimes you have to commit, right? In the industry, a lot of the time people will scope down their game, right? They'll say, well, this was too much. We have to get rid of two-thirds of the good ideas and just do other stuff. And for this idea to be done well, we as designers have to go like chart out for the player the map of all the cool ideas and make sure that we go to all these places. Also, though, we made a new game engine in a new programming language, and
0: Yes.
1: that took some time as well. So,
0: So why build that then? Why build your own programming language and game engine as
1: I
0: well?
1: like to do that stuff, and there are lots of programmers who like to do that stuff, and they actually get very little chance to nowadays, which is not to say that those engines are bad. Like Unreal Engine is quite interesting and does a lot of cool stuff.
0: What are some of those things then you think it does a bit better than Unreal or any of those other engines?
1: There's a few specific systems where we did something very exact for the kind of scene that we have. Like we have some levels that are in a cave and we want to shine lights on it, but it's not sunlight, it's like localized light sources. And it's a puzzle game, so it's very important to me when we art direct especially, but also just when we design, that people's attention goes to the right places. Because a puzzle
0: Sure.
1: could be really hard or really easy depending on if the salient things for solving the puzzle are correctly visible and calling attention to themselves. And then it just, I would look at these levels with these like weird modeled lighting and I'd be like, dude, I hate this. You're just trying to do the small subset of things that you care about for your game.
0: Do you think of AI? Do you think it allows more people to have the potential to create more original projects, or is it just allowing people to create more projects?
1: I am a lot more skeptical about AI than a lot of people, which isn't to say that I don't think it's an interesting technology. It is. A program for a game or anything else is complicated. It's a very intricate system where a lot of things all have to be synchronized. And that's the main challenge of game programming, right? It's not just having the idea and typing it in. It's like it has to work with this other big system that's already there. And AI is just not very good at that part. I just keep saying, like, guys, if you're saying you're 10 times as productive and it's been 3 years, you should have been able to do 30 years of work. So where's this output of 30 years of work? And I don't see it yet.
2: Jonathan Blow there, ending that report by Laura Kress. I must admit, it's kind of amazing creating his own game engine. I mean, I've played around with Unity. It was hard enough to get my head round it, let alone
0: Well,
2: try and make a
0: exactly.
2: replacement. Laura, thanks so much for joining us.
0: Thank you.
2: Well, another puzzling edition of Tech Life has almost completed the final level. 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Or maybe you have a personal experience with tech you'd like to share. You can email us at techlife@bbc.co.uk or WhatsApp us on +44 330 1230 320. Today's Tech Life was produced by Imran Rahman Jones and presented by me, Chris Vannes.
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3: Good morning. U.S. troops have left Iraq more than two decades after they first invaded. Iraq is calling it Sovereignty Day. We hear from retired Lieutenant General H.R. McMaster about what comes next. It's Morning Edition from NPR News. The Supreme Court is letting the Trump administration go back to deporting immigrants to countries where they have no ties. I'm Michelle Martin.
4: And I'm A. Martinez. The order is temporary while the court considers if the policy is legal. Also, New York's governor wants an investigation into Cornell's campus culture, and the former head of construction for the Trump Organization sees the president following an old pattern in his D.C. projects, not waiting for official approval. It's Wednesday, September 30th. On this day in 1939, the first football game aired on television. News is next.
5: Live from NPR News in Washington, I'm Corva Coleman. President Trump says major tech companies have agreed to come together and self-police their artificial intelligence products. The voluntary agreement comes after about 30 executives from the biggest U.S. tech companies gathered at the White House. NPR's Emily Feng has more.
6: Asked whether this agreement was legally enforceable, Trump replied,
7: "I think it's morally binding, yeah."
6: He argued that private tech companies can be trusted to regulate themselves. The accord asks companies to monitor their AI products and set up internal controls to make sure they do not hack into other systems.
7: Their companies are at stake. If something goes wrong, their companies are at stake. They're not going to let that happen. This is going to be all for the good, and we're going to have it be nice and safe. And they're really going to be policing each other.
6: Those involved offered no details on how that would work. Emily Feng, NPR News, the White House.
5: The U.S. Supreme Court will let the Trump administration deport migrants to countries that they don't have any links to. This is an interim opinion until the High Court can hear the case in full in December. The Trump administration has been deporting migrants to places such as Somalia and South Sudan, countries where there is conflict. NPR's Linda Kenyon reports opponents say the policy permanently harms migrants.
8: The National Immigration Litigation Alliance, which is representing the migrants facing deportation, says that these immigrants have, quote, faced prolonged and arbitrary detention, beatings and sexual assault and disappearance. And they also say that there is the possibility that they would be sent back to their home countries where they would face persecution.
5: NPR's Linda Kenyon reporting. The Pentagon says the U.S. military has formally left Iraq. In a statement, the Defense Department says the U.S. has concluded its military mission there. The U.S. says Iraq now has the primary responsibility for addressing its own military challenges. NPR has learned of a plan for a massive new data center on federal land in Utah. As NPR's Jeff Brumfield reports, it would involve building hundreds of nuclear reactors.
9: The proposal seen by NPR came from the company Valor Atomics. Valor already has a test reactor operating in Utah, but it wants to build around 450 more small nuclear reactors on 9,000 acres of federal land. The reactors would provide power for data centers, among other things. Neil Clark with the Southern Utah Wilderness Alliance says Valor isn't the only company quietly seeking to build data centers on public lands.
10: It's pretty obvious that they are trying to keep these proposals and these processes totally under the radar to make sure the public is kept in the dark.
9: The Bureau of Land Management says the public will have an opportunity to comment on the proposal after the agency reviews the application for completeness. Jeff Brumfield, NPR News.
5: You're listening to NPR. Forecasters say Hurricane Polo has broken up over northern Mexico, but its heavy moisture is still streaming north into the U.S. There are flood watches and warnings posted from the desert southwest up to Illinois. There are flash flood warnings in parts of New Mexico and Texas. A Northern California police department has been released from what's thought to be the longest period of federal law enforcement oversight ever. From member station KQED, Katie DiBenedetti has more.
0: The Oakland Police Department has been under watch for more than 20 years following a major police brutality and corruption scandal involving a group of officers known as the Rioters. Now, a federal judge says the department has come into substantial compliance with more than 50 court-mandated reforms related to use of force, misconduct investigations, and other operations. Oakland Mayor Barbara Lee called the decision historic.
11: This is a new police department. The work that has taken place over several mayors, over several police chiefs, that work has led us to this day.
0: City officials say the department is focused on continuing to rebuild community trust. For NPR News, I'm Katie DiBenedetti in San Francisco.
5: There's a winner in the Fat Bear Week contest. It's the Brown Bear Backpack. He's estimated to weigh more than 1,000 pounds. The contest is held by Katmai National Park and Preserve in Alaska. Park rangers say that a record number of voters worldwide cast online ballots. I'm Corva Coleman, NPR News in Washington.
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13: I'm Jeremy Hobson. New Hampshire's Senate race to replace the retiring Democrat Gene Shaheen is shaping up to be a close one. It's a rare state where Republicans feel they have a chance to flip the seat. But the headwinds of high gas prices and an unpopular president exist in the Granite State just like everywhere else. So we'll be broadcasting from Portsmouth, New Hampshire with a panel of top political analysts to hear from voters about what's at stake for them. That's next time on The Middle.
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15: It's Morning Edition from NPR News. I'm A. Martinez in Culver City, California.
3: And I'm Michelle Martin in Washington, D.C. Good morning. U.S. forces have left Iraq more than two decades after the invasion that overthrew Saddam Hussein. The Iraqi government has declared it Sovereignty Day. In a few minutes, we'll speak with President Trump's former National Security Advisor, H.R. McMaster, who commanded troops in Iraq. But we're going to start with the details from Baghdad.
15: NPR's Jane Arraf, who covered the war in Iraq, embedded with the U.S. military, joins us from Baghdad. Jane, I mean, Sovereignty Day almost sounds like it's a festive thing. I mean, tell us what's happening there.
16: Well, I guess we should say this isn't the first time the U.S. has withdrawn. In 2011, after a disagreement with Iraq over the status of U.S. forces here, the military left. And then they were invited back 3 years later to fight ISIS. And they stayed since then as part of a U.S.-led international coalition fighting the militant group. Iraqi leaders and U.S. commanders held a ceremony in Baghdad this morning. It was closed to the press, but it will be broadcast by state TV in Iraq. And Iraqi's Prime Minister Ali Azadi told them that Iraq is entering a new phase, taking full responsibility for its own security. The last of the troops had pulled out before the deadline, but the U.S. military announced just this morning that they were gone.
15: Now, we've seen the Kurdish region of Iraq been hit pretty hard in the U.S. war with Iran. What's the reaction there to the U.S. forces leaving the area?
16: Well, there's really deep concern there. Kurdish leaders say they're being left defenseless. Iran and Iran-backed militias in Iraq have been really hitting hard a lot of the bases of armed Iranian opposition groups in the Kurdish region, as well as U.S. positions. Here in Baghdad, we went to what had been the Joint Military Command Center yesterday and found it under renovation. Every other time we've been there, there have been U.S. commanders working with Iraqi ones. From today, it's purely Iraqi. The Armed Forces spokesman, Sabah Numan, told us that the relationship with the United States will now move to more equal footing.
17: We had a very good work together. We had a friendship. We worked together. We thanks all efforts that the coalition did in all the country. And we will continue this relationship in another way.
16: And he says they're now in discussions with the U.S. as well as Turkey and South Korea for things like radar systems to help counter missiles and drones. They're not a substitute, of course, for much more advanced U.S. air defenses.
15: Now, how are Iraqis feeling about all this?
16: Well, the Iran-backed militias that emerged after the U.S. toppled Saddam Hussein are definitely celebrating. They see this as a victory. But, you know, for most younger Iraqis, and this is a very young country, this very important development feels almost theoretical, abstract. They've never seen a soldier after U.S. forces withdrew from the cities and retreated to bases. But Iraq was occupied by the U.S. for 8 years. The U.S. ran this country. At its height, there were 170,000 U.S. soldiers here. So now there are huge economic and some security challenges, but it's a much more stable Iraq. And a lot of Iraqis are just enjoying the holiday. They want what they've always wanted for their families, a normal, peaceful life.
15: That's NPR's Jane Raff from Baghdad. Thank you, Jane.
16: Thank you.
3: Let's bring in retired Lieutenant General H.R. McMaster. General McMaster served as National Security Advisor during the first Trump administration. He also served in Iraq during both Gulf Wars. He's now a senior fellow at the Hoover Institution and author of Battlegrounds, The Fight to Defend the Free World. General, good morning. Thanks for joining us once again.
18: Hey, great to be with you, Michelle.
3: So the U.S. is pulling the last of its troops out of Iraq at a time when the U.S. and Israel are at war with Iraq's neighbor, Iran. In your opinion, is this the right time to end the U.S. military presence in Iraq?
18: You know, I think it's not the right time, Michelle, and the reason is really that this is going to embolden, I think, the Iranians to a certain extent. And it's not clear that there has been the enduring defeat of ISIS. Remember, that became the most destructive terrorist organization in history, taking control of territory the size of Great Britain and conducting something like 95 attacks outside of the area that it controlled, including, of course, remember, in Brussels and Paris and Marseille and so forth. So I think it's really important to ensure the enduring defeat of ISIS, and having troops there helps you. It just helps you develop the intelligence picture and work with Iraqis who are doing the majority of the fighting toward the end of our commitment there. But then also we want a strong Iraq that is not aligned with Iran. And, of course, the Iraqis are calling this Sovereignty Day, but their sovereignty is being undermined by these Iranian militias who are really acting like the Hezbollah model that Iran has used to destroy that beautiful country and to threaten Israel on its northern border. You know, they create these militias that lay outside of government's control such they can be turned against that government if that government acts against Iranian interests.
3: So you've given us a couple of things to think about here, so let me take them one by one. How will the U.S. maintain an anti-ISIS campaign without U.S. troops in Iraq and Syria? I mean, can it be done remotely from Jordan or Kuwait?
18: It really depends on the capabilities of the Iraqis. And, of course, the Iraqis are, from a security force perspective, are divided between the main government Iraqi security forces and the Kurdish regional government security forces. Remember, it's the latter, the Kurdish forces and the Kurdish regional government that was attacked by over 1,000 times by Iran, and they're at greatest risk. And those Kurdish forces just unified in the last week.
3: And to the point of those militias, Iraq's prime minister has set a goal to disarm militias that are supported by Iran, bring them under Baghdad's control by the end of June. And at least three of the factions there in Iraq have said they won't comply. So I'm trying to understand how this is going to happen without U.S. troops.
18: Well, it's going to be a big problem. And what you're going to have is Iraqi security forces committed against these militias to forcibly disarm them. This is, you know, this is Ali al-Zaidi, who's made it his goal to disarm these militias, to really regain Iraqi sovereignty. He's also trying to take on a huge corruption problem in the country that has weakened the country and weakened its governance. So he has a lot to take on. Initially, he had set a deadline of 30 September to disarm these militias, and then that got kicked back to next year. I suspect, Michelle, it's going to get kicked back again because of the strength of these militias and the support they still get from Iran. Hey, and this is another really big argument for ensuring that Iran doesn't get the infusion of cash it desperately needs at this moment, because we know from recent history, after the Biden administration decided not to enforce U.S. sanctions against Iran, that the money that flooded into their coffers went to their proxies, militias, and terrorist organizations in the region, you know, from Hezbollah to certainly Hamas to Palestinian Islamic Jihad to what was Assad's proxy army in Syria to these militias, these Hashd al-Shaabi militias and Kateb Hezbollah in Iraq, and, of course, the Houthis in Yemen.
3: And we only have about a minute left, but I'm understanding we are hearing that the Kurds are feeling vulnerable. While a lot of Iraqis are celebrating the troop withdrawal because they do, as we said, are considering it a restoration of sort of full sovereignty, we understand that the Kurds are feeling especially vulnerable. And we're wondering what message you think this sends to them.
18: Well, I mean, I think that we need to reassure them, you know, that if necessary, we'll come back to assist them like we did after the Gulf War in 1991. With Operation Provide Comfort, which allowed that region to thrive and to really be kind of much different from the rest of Iraq, which was still living under the brutality of Saddam Hussein. So they are nervous. They've unified their security forces, as I mentioned, and they're squeezed, you know, between Iran, these militias in Iraq, and Turkey as well.
3: And we only have about 10 seconds left, but I am wondering about the troops that you led, and I'm wondering if you have any sense of how you think they might feel about this.
18: Well, I hope they feel tremendous pride. We were engaged against the enemies of all civilized people, this brutal al-Qaeda in Iraq. And if you want to see the real evidence of how important those soldiers were to protecting the Iraqi people and our interests against this terrorist organization, just look at the last complete withdrawal from Iraq, which was 2011. What happened next? The rise of ISIS. Again, the most destructive terrorist organization in history. So that was a righteous mission, in my view, the way that war evolved. It evolved into a war against modern-day barbarians on a modern-day frontier between barbarism and civilization.
3: Hey, we've got a couple minutes left, if you can stay with me for just two more minutes. And you led the fight against al-Qaeda in an extremely complicated part of Iraq with lots of sectarian and ethnic divisions. And a lot of those divisions are still there today. And I do wonder, what is the strategy for addressing that?
18: Yeah, it's really to provide security. What these groups want more than anything is to pit communities against each other. This is how ISIS, you know, regained control, largely because of sectarian policies on the part of the Shia-dominated Iraqi government, which convinced many in the Sunni communities that al-Qaeda, that these jihadist terrorist organizations were their patrons and protectors. The only thing protecting them from evisceration. So I think it's really important to have security by forces that are respected and treat all groups equally. And then to transcend these sectarian differences is really important, to create the mediating mechanisms, the effective governance. And so there were some strong Iraqi leaders I worked with who did this. And you know, this is Najm Abid Abdullah al-Jabouri, the mayor of Talafer, who later then led parts of the offensive against ISIS in Mosul. Mm-hmm. And then became the governor of Nineveh province. You know, we should support leaders like that, right, who can bring people together, forge the kind of accommodation that breaks the cycle of sectarian violence. Because, you know, what Iran wants, they want to keep the Arab world perpetually enmeshed in these sectarian civil wars or fitness, to keep them perpetually weak. That will allow them to establish, in their minds, you know, hegemonic influence over the Middle East, surround Israel, and kill all the Jews. That's what Iran really wants to do. And that's why the stakes in this war with Iran are so high.
3: We have to leave it there for now. That's retired Lieutenant General H.R. McMaster, who served as National Security Advisor in the first Trump administration and served extensively in Iraq. General, thank you so much for these insights.
18: Thank you, Michelle.
3: This is NPR News.
19: 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Most Americans are feeling squeezed by economic conditions right now. 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
20: I'm Robin Young. 8 years after Madeline Miller's bestseller Circe reimagined the role of women in Greek mythology, she's got a new short story about another figure, Mestra. 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

0: 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We'll speak with Zanny Mitten-Beddoes, editor-in-chief of The Economist, who recently traveled to the region. We'll also discuss trade, tariffs, U.S.-Europe relations, and the economic impact of the war with Iran. 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
3: This is Morning Edition from NPR News. I'm A. Martinez.
4: And I'm Michelle Martin. Good morning. Will Lindsay Clancy face a new trial on charges of murdering her three children? WBUR's Deborah Becker reports on Clancy's first appearance in a Massachusetts court since the judge declared a mistrial.
5: At yesterday's hearing, Judge William Sullivan said he wants to quickly set a potential trial date, and he hopes to do so at another hearing in November.
6: That's my goal in this thing, is to get this thing tried soon as proper without sacrificing anyone's rights, anyone's position. But I don't want this thing to then just start to kind of get kicked down the road, punted.
5: But both sides said they wanted to wait to set a date until Sullivan rules on the motions they filed and any appeals. Among the motions is a defense request that the judge issue a finding of not guilty without any new trial. Clancy's attorney, Kevin Reddington, argued that prosecutors did not prove that Clancy was mentally competent or that she committed the crimes.
7: It's not new rocket science by any means. It's the fact that they cannot prove probable cause.
5: But prosecutor Shannon Buckingham told the judge the trial showed that Clancy planned the murders of her children and then tried to take her own life.
8: That there isn't enough evidence to prove that she did it, I would suggest is a laughable argument. And based on what Your Honor sat through several weeks of the trial, that the Commonwealth met its burden.
5: Another defense motion asked that the case be dismissed because the judge should have investigated reports that a juror wasn't following the law. Plymouth County District Attorney Tim Cruz told reporters outside after the hearing that he's still evaluating whether there will be another trial.
9: No determination has been made as to anything. We're doing our due diligence. We're going to continue to do that.
5: Cruz did not say when he might make a decision or whether he would charge Clancy with first-degree murder again or opt for lesser charges. Dozens of Clancy's supporters, many of whom attended the trial, crowded into the courtroom. Renee Kimball of Maine was disappointed.
10: It would have been great, obviously, to have some kind of outcome and be celebrating, you know, the win for Lindsay and getting her where she needs to be.
5: Kimball and other supporters say they'll be back for the November hearing, but it could take several months before it's clear how this case might proceed. For NPR News, I'm Deborah Becker in Boston.
3: The White House says President Trump is uniquely qualified to remake the Capitol's architecture because of his real estate career. Some of his staff have called him the builder-in-chief. Critics say he's bulldozing laws and norms. NPR's Rachel Treisman reports.
11: President Trump told New York Magazine earlier this month that he is building his legacy in D.C. because, quote, nobody will do it once I'm gone. The second-term president wants to make his mark on the Kennedy Center, the reflecting pool, the White House, and even the D.C. skyline.
12: I have heard the president say, I am president because I am rich. I am rich because I am a developer. I am a developer because I have exquisite taste.
11: That's Greg Werkheiser, whose firm, Cultural Heritage Partners, is leading several lawsuits against Trump's projects.
12: It would appear that much of his self-worth is tied to this mythology of Trump as builder.
11: Trump and those in his orbit refer to these pursuits as a natural extension of his New York City developer days. But those were marked by lawsuits and shortcuts, too, starting with the first skyscraper he built from scratch, Trump Tower.
13: Young Donald, they all referred to him as, not Mr. Trump, it was always the Young Donald.
11: Penelope Hunter Stiebel was a curator at the Metropolitan Museum of Art in 1979 when Trump bought the Bonwit Teller Building on Fifth Avenue, the future site of Trump Tower. She wanted to save the historic sculptures on its facade, and she says the Trump Organization agreed to donate them to the Met. But in the spring of 1980, demolition crews arrived with jackhammers. After getting a panicked call from a friend at the gallery across the street, Hunter Stiebel jumped in a cab, only to get stuck in Fifth Avenue traffic.
13: So I got out and I ran 10 blocks. Always remember it because I was 9 months pregnant.
11: Her friend grabbed all the cash he could from his gallery employees and raced across the street to appeal to the crew.
13: The foreman said, I'd love to take your money, but I can't. The Young Donald has said specifically that there's this crazy woman at a museum up the avenue who wants them, and I have to be sure they're absolutely destroyed.
11: The Trump Organization, facing early bad press, claimed that saving the sculptures would have delayed demolition and cost more than they were worth. Barbara Rez was the head of construction for the Trump Organization in the 1980s and is now an outspoken critic. She says Trump's efforts to cut corners aren't new, recalling another incident where he ordered crews to demolish an apartment before getting the permit to do so.
14: There's no regard for the law back then. But he wasn't the king of the world. He wasn't the president. Now he has no regard for the law, and he gets away with it.
11: White House spokesperson Davis Engel told NPR that Trump can, quote, walk and chew gum at the same time, balancing the nation's economy and security with his building projects. But experts say he's skirting laws along the way.
15: The president has approached these projects not so much as a builder, but as an owner.
11: Historian Tim Naftali is a professor at Columbia University's School of International Public Affairs.
15: The president of the United States does not own the United States. The president of the United States doesn't even own the White House.
11: He says past presidents got congressional approval and funding for White House renovations. They worked with Congress to build memorials to their predecessors, not themselves. But Trump hasn't sought approval from Congress for construction, even though his party controls both houses.
15: The building projects are simply a symptom of President Trump's theory of government, which is that he alone is the federal government.
11: His administration is packing review boards with his allies, bypassing historic preservation norms, and working to roll back protections for historic sites nationwide. Here's Werkheiser again.
12: The worse his approval ratings, the economy, and the war get, the more time he spends in the sandbox playing with America's historic sites as if they were his personal toys.
11: Whether or not Trump's construction outlasts his presidency, experts worry a damaged democracy will be harder to rebuild. Rachel Treisman, NPR News.
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0: Live from NPR News in Washington, I'm Dave Mattingly. More than 23 years after President George W. Bush launched Operation Iraqi Freedom, U.S. forces have completed their withdrawal from Iraq. Today marks their formal departure. At the height of decades of war, the U.S. had 170,000 troops in the country. More than 4,000 Americans were killed in the fighting. Tens of thousands more were injured. The FBI says authorities in the Netherlands have arrested the suspected leader of a cyber criminal group that recently hacked the agency. As NPR's Ryan Lucas reports, Dutch National Police have that suspect in custody.
1: The FBI says the suspect is an alleged leader of the criminal hacking group Shiny Hunters. That's the same group that last week claimed to have hacked the FBI jobs portal and stolen private personal data and work information on thousands of current and former FBI employees. In a video posted on X, FBI cyber official Brett Leatherman had this message for members of Shiny Hunters.
2: The longer you stay in this, the more we learn about you. You know how to find us, and we know how to find you. I suggest you reach out first while the choice is still yours.
1: The Shiny Hunter hack of the FBI jobs portal is an embarrassing episode for the Bureau and carries potentially serious counterintelligence and safety consequences. Ryan Lucas, NPR News, Washington.
0: This is NPR News from Washington. Former NFL wide receiver Antonio Brown is scheduled to appear in court today in South Florida. His attorney says the seven-time Pro Bowler and Super Bowl winner will accept a plea agreement in an attempted murder case. Brown is expected to plead no contest in Miami to aggravated assault and be sentenced to probation, avoiding the possibility of decades in prison. Carnegie Mellon University in Pittsburgh says the hedge fund CEO Ken Griffin is donating $3 billion, the bulk of which is earmarked for a new campus in Miami. It's the largest single gift to a university in the U.S. on record. The maker of Aura Smart Health Tracking Ring says it will delay its IPO or initial public offering of stock. NPR's Alina Selyuk has more.
3: Aura planned to raise up to $2.2 billion in the share sale, which would have valued the firm at $15 billion. The company did not say what exactly prompted the delay, claiming there was, quote, strong demand for its shares. In a statement, its CEO says Aura has the luxury of choosing the right moment, and apparently now is not it. In fact, Aura is not the first firm to delay its IPO in recent weeks, but it is the highest profile. Higher interest rates have been weighing on the markets, and also investors are anxiously awaiting the IPO of Anthropic, the AI giant. September is typically a pretty busy time for public listings, but it's been relatively quiet this year. Alina Selyuk, NPR News.
0: I'm Dave Mattingly in Washington.
4: Good morning. 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I'm Claire Lane. It's Wednesday, September 30th, and we are ending the month with a bit of rain. Rain and showers throughout most of the day, clouds as well. Moderate high, though, right around 68. Coming up, the latest in the case of a former Cornell University student accusing seven fraternity members of sexual assault back in 2024. This is making waves this week. We'll bring you the details coming up in just a few moments.
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8: It's Morning Edition from NPR News. I'm Michelle Martin in Washington, D.C.
9: And I'm A. Martinez in Culver City, California. The U.S. Supreme Court is allowing the Trump administration to resume the deportation of immigrants to countries they have no ties to.
8: That is, for now. The order from the court wasn't signed. It did not explain the court's reasoning, but it cleared the way for third country removals while the Supreme Court prepares to hear the case.
9: Here's NPR's Linda Kenyon to help explain this to us. So, Linda, tell us more about third country removals. What are they exactly?
10: Well, yeah, they are a very big piece of the Trump administration's efforts to ramp up deportations. So they allow the government to deport people whose home countries will not accept them and then send them to third-party countries. Now, the Trump administration has agreements with dozens of countries to take these immigrants to places like Mexico, Rwanda, and South Sudan. The government argues that third-country deportations are, quote, an essential tool to remove certain aliens, including some of the worst criminal aliens. The Trump administration also said that the countries with which the U.S. government has made deportation deals have said they would not mistreat these migrants. The general counsel for the Department of Homeland Security, James Percival, he applauded the court, saying that this was, quote, a bad day for criminal illegals and open borders activists alike.
9: All right, so that's what the Trump administration is saying. What about immigration advocates? What are they saying?
10: Well, they are saying that this policy causes irreparable harm to immigrants. And the National Immigration Litigation Alliance, which is representing the migrants facing deportation, says that these immigrants have, quote, faced prolonged and arbitrary detention, beatings, and sexual assault, and disappearance. And they also say that there is the possibility that they would be sent back to their home countries where they would face persecution. Now, I would also say that there are four unnamed immigrants who initially challenged these third-party deportations. And the lead plaintiff says that he suffers from severe mental illness and fears that he will be sent to a country where he will not receive any treatment. Also, U.S. District Judge Brian Murphy in Boston, he ordered a pause to the deportations earlier this year, and he said that they violate due process rights, and the U.S. Court of Appeals for the First Circuit largely upheld that ruling.
9: Okay, so that pause on these deportations was unpaused by the Supreme Court.
10: Yes, that's what yesterday's ruling did. But it also asked both sides to argue whether lower courts had the jurisdiction to rule on the issue and order nationwide relief from these deportations. And it also questioned whether the Trump policy is legal or whether it violated the due process clause or conventions against torture. It's important to note, by the way, that while the ruling was not further elaborated, the three liberal justices on the court did say they would have kept the limits on these deportations in place until the full court takes up the case.
9: So when's the court going to look at this again?
10: The court begins its new session in October. It will take up the full arguments in this case in December, as the justices try to determine whether the deportations are legal. Previously, the Supreme Court's conservative supermajority recognized President Trump does have substantial authority over immigration policy.
9: That's NPR's Linda Kenyon. Thank you very much.
10: Thank you.
8: I need to let you know that this next story includes descriptions of sexual violence. A prosecutor in New York says it could be 6 weeks before a sexual assault case at Cornell University is presented to a grand jury. That campus is in an uproar after a former student filed a civil lawsuit saying she was gang raped by seven male students in 2024. NPR's Brian Mann reports from Ithaca.
11: It's a gray, drizzly day. There are splashes of autumn color as students hurry to class. Yu Chung, a graduate student, pauses to talk about the sexual assault case here that's drawn global attention. She can't stop thinking about the woman who was allegedly raped and the scrutiny she's faced since.
12: It must be very brutal for the victim to go through all the processes. And I know of someone who also went through those processes, so I feel really bad.
11: Amoya Mosley, another Cornell student, says she doesn't understand why more wasn't done in 2024 when word of the alleged sexual assault by multiple men at a frat party first spread on campus.
13: They should be like in jail, not just expelled.
11: According to Cornell, only some of the men involved in the incident were actually expelled. One reason women here are so concerned, a survey conducted last year found as many as one in three female students at Cornell experienced sexual assault during their time here. After the woman came forward in 2024 and described her experience to campus police, the county prosecutor Matthew Van Houten reviewed her statement and says he concluded she gave voluntary consent.
14: Fraternity members who were part of this were morally reprehensible, and it was a disgusting situation. That being said, that's not the legal standard, and we can't prosecute someone for a crime because they're morally wrong. They have to be in violation of the penal law.
11: In fact, the woman's partially redacted original statement, released by Van Houten, describes moments where men reached for her genitals, grabbing her face and kissing her. Despite being too young to drink legally, she described being so inebriated she couldn't remember certain incidents. Still, Van Houten says no further criminal investigation was warranted.
14: Would there be more evidence collected or needed if we were going to prosecute a case, if that statement alleged a crime? Absolutely. Then we would want more investigation to be done. But that would not have changed the initial assessment based upon her statement.
11: Van Houten says his view changed after the woman came forward with her civil lawsuit. Van Houten confirmed his office has opened an investigation, though he says they're still trying to schedule a first meeting with the woman. While Van Houten's handling of this case has drawn scrutiny, Cornell also faced a call yesterday from New York Governor Kathy Hochul for an independent probe into how the school responded to the incident and whether the campus culture here is safe. Cornell officials said in a statement the school will cooperate with elected officials to, quote, advance student safety and well-being. Graduate student Yu Chung says women here are worried. She described going to fraternity parties where she felt vulnerable.
12: Yeah, I did. And it may be not safe.
15: It felt risky there.
12: Yeah, if you're unwell and intoxicated, yeah.
11: As anger grows, a public shaming campaign has begun, with people sharing social media posts where they name the seven men accused in the woman's civil lawsuit, calling for them to be held accountable. Ryan Mann, NPR News, Ithaca, New York.
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1: 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I'm Claire Lane. Glad to have you here on what is shaping up to be a mostly rainy day. Should she showers throughout this morning into the afternoon, some of them already starting to arrive in some of our western suburbs. But some funny news this morning, piece of late night television history and comedy coming here to Chicago. The original set from The Late Show with Stephen Colbert will be on display starting tomorrow night at the Museum of Broadcast Communications. CBS Chicago reporting the set pieces were used on The Late Show from 2015 until the very last episode this past May at the Ed Sullivan Theater in Midtown. That's Manhattan. Colbert attended Northwestern and trained at Chicago's Second City. If you're sticking around this morning, are analog headphones making a comeback? Us on radio love to hear this. We're going to hear why audio manufacturing company Bose is betting on a wired earbud revival. That conversation, along with all this morning's business news at 5:51 right here on the Marketplace Morning Report. Stay with us.

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3: This is Morning Edition from NPR News. I'm Michelle Martin.
4: And I'm A. Martinez. The Make America Healthy Again movement, or MAHA, is known for embracing healthier eating and vaccine skepticism. It's been an important factor in helping President Donald Trump expand his appeal beyond a traditional conservative base, but a new poll by the Associated Press, NKFF, signals some potential discontent ahead of the midterms. Sarah Jane Tribble is here to explain. She's a reporter with our partner KFF Health News. Sarah, who are these potentially discontented people in this poll?
5: Right. So this is a poll of more than 2,000 registered voters, all of them rural people from small towns and farming communities across the country. Rural Americans, as you know, are a group that skews Republican, and they've been an important voting bloc for Trump in past elections. In this poll, about half of rural voters identified as supporters of the MAHA movement. And this is really interesting. These are voters who care deeply about health issues, but 68% of them said that President Trump's policies have not helped improve the health and well-being of their communities.
4: So some of the people who supported Trump and Republicans in the past are not fully satisfied now.
5: That's right. Mm-hmm. I spoke with Mike Jaeger from Iowa, who identifies as MAGA and MAHA, and he says the American dream is gone because institutions like the government, higher education, and corporate employers have failed.
6: We are not convinced the institutions have our best interest at heart. We don't believe they're looking out for America's best interest.
5: My reporting partner, Ellie Swenson, is a national politics reporter at the Associated Press. She was the first to speak with Jaeger, and he told her that he still expects Trump's health secretary, Robert F. Kennedy Jr., to right the ship.
4: Now, we've heard how the Trump administration loves to talk about parts of its healthcare agenda. For example, $15 billion rural health fund and efforts to lower drug costs. Is that making a difference to these people?
5: Yeah. Prescription drugs are a relative bright spot in the poll. About 30% of all voters said the administration had a positive impact on drug prices. But the prices they said are the most concerning are gas, groceries, and paying for healthcare. I talked with 62-year-old Kim Solis, who's an independent and lives in rural Texas. She and her husband have a handyman business and get their insurance on the Affordable Care Act's marketplace. The cost of that plan has skyrocketed. And Solis is worried about how her family could recover if something really bad happened.
7: Certainly we'd be in, you know, a world of hurt trying to take money out of savings or get it out of our 401k just to be able to do something about it. My brother-in-law, for an example, he has to have a shoulder replacement, and he can't even afford it right now.
4: Yeah, that's rough. So what can these rural voters then maybe tell us about the midterms?
5: Yeah, I posed that exact question to Tim Slack, a sociology professor at Louisiana State University, and he studies rural demographics and economic issues. He was hesitant to predict anything specific, but he did say that rural voters are connecting the cost of gas and even groceries at the local Walmart with the Trump administration's policy choices. Now, to be clear, Slack doesn't expect rural Republicans to go to the polls and to vote for a Democrat, but he says they might just set this one out.
4: All right. Sarah Jane Tribble is with our partner KFF Health News. Sarah, thank you.
5: Thank you.
4: It's Morning Edition from NPR News. I'm A. Martinez.
3: And I'm Michelle Martin.
8: Good morning. You're listening to 91.5 WBEZ. I'm Claire Lane. Glad to have you here. Likely going to see rain and showers pretty much all day long. Although it won't be too much of heavy downpours. If we see thunderstorms, likely won't be until late tonight, high near 68. And there is industrial growth in South Texas. This is where the Rio Grande Valley is seeing a rise in demand for skilled trade workers. Now, some new trade programs are being offered to help support the demand from the local workforce. Talking that news, along with this morning's business news, a marketplace right around the corner. Also, since ICE began enforcement activities at meat processing facilities in Kansas, politicians, advocates, and business associations have asked the agency to slow down. Coming up next hour, I'll bring you details.
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4: From Marketplace in Washington, I'm Kimberly Adams. Remember the earbuds with the white cord that plugged into your phone or iPod from like 20-ish years ago? Some of us never let them go, but for most, they're a relic of the past. Not anymore, though. Bose announced new wired earbuds this week. The company is calling the renewed interest a cultural renaissance. As Marketplace's Caitlin Tan reports, this is part of a larger analog tech comeback.
6: Wired headphones are all over social media. People love them, including Instagram user Zainelli, who posted a reel about it.
7: Cool and all that, but there's just something about the OG wires that just go crazy. I don't know what it is about it. I don't know if I'm tripping. It's just nostalgia.
6: Zainelli, you're not tripping. Paul Gagnon with Circana says consumers spent 16% more on wired headphones in 2026.
8: It's for this kind of throwback nostalgia to a simpler time with a device that just does a very simple, basic function, but sparks maybe some joy.
6: Like popping in a CD or calling a friend on a landline, the kind with the curly cord. Gagnon says this isn't necessarily about saving money.
8: Everybody has a camera in their smartphone. Why would somebody want to buy a $150 point-and-shoot camera? It's for the experience.
6: It's novel for Gen Z, says Eric Athis, the author of Saying No to New.
9: They're the generation that has known Amazon Prime and apps. This is all they've known their whole lives.
6: 28-year-old Andrew Roth recently switched to an analog alarm clock.
10: Instead of rolling over and grabbing your phone and checking it, you have like 5-10 minutes of peace in the morning.
6: Roth says that as AI surges, people are reevaluating their relationship with technology and thinking,
10: as, hey, maybe this is not so good for us and for the world around us.
6: Roth's company, Offline, promotes another throwback, meeting up with people in real life. I'm Caitlin Tan for Marketplace.
4: Let's do the numbers. Dow, S&P, and NASDAQ futures are mixed but mostly flat in the negative one-tenth to positive one-tenth percent range, with the Dow future up 28 points. The 10-year Treasury yield is down at 5.23%. The financial services company Robinhood announced yesterday that it will start letting its users

0: local workforce into the skilled trades. Marketplace's Elizabeth Troval reports.
1: Sparks fly in the air in this Brownville, Texas warehouse where students practice grinding bevels into steel pipes. This is Jason Medina's 12-week hands-on program for pipe fitting.
2: How good that weld comes out depends a lot on how good the bevel comes out.
1: A secure weld depends on that pipe cut being perfectly square.
2: When they get out there, that's probably one of the first things they'll be tasked to do.
1: Medina started his school, STX Metal Trades, 3 years ago. He was a union pipe fitter and worked on projects across the country. But he decided to come back home to Brownsville.
3: There was a mission to come home and open up a training facility that catered to the industry that was coming.
1: He says he anticipated a deficit of workers. It's just him and his business partner who run it.
3: In 3 years that we've been operational, we've trained about 150 different pipe fitters, and we've pumped most of those into the local workforce.
1: This job started about $20 an hour, but can become six-figure careers. One of Medina's students is 27-year-old Adolfo Sandoval, who grew up near here. He currently works with Rebar at the LNG construction site. He comes here for 3 to 4 hours of night class after 10 hours on the job because he thinks pipe fitting will be a better career.
4: It does pay better. I don't know. I really like it. I mean, I guess to simplify it, I like cutting. I like grinding. It's kind of fun. You know what I'm saying? And it's like building like adult Legos.
1: Also adjusting to industrial development in the area is Texas State Technical College in Harlingen, where it's the first week of school. This electrical construction class is being offered for the first time, in part to meet the demands of recent growth, like new LNG facilities. Gina Cano Monreal is provost.
5: Now some of the first phases of those projects are getting to the point where they're needing HVAC and electrical, and like all of that is now coming into play.
1: She sees growth as an opportunity for locals to find better paying jobs without having to move away.
5: You know, most of our folks here would prefer to stay here, and so that allows them to still get that high paying job, but remain local.
1: And students are getting offered good local jobs in real time back at Jason Medina's classroom in Brownsville. A recruiter called before class, asking for workers. Medina shares the news, offering spots to his three top students.
6: I told you guys, when performance in here determines how soon you get out to the field. So congratulations.
1: That's three more jobs for students right here in the Rio Grande Valley. I'm Elizabeth Troval for Marketplace.
0: And in Washington, I'm Kimberly Adams with the Marketplace Morning Report. 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
8: Good morning. This is 91.5 WBEZ, almost 6 o'clock on your Wednesday, September 30th. Rain and showers today, great opportunity to listen to your radio, to stick around with us. New details are emerging about the recent cyber attack. This is on the FBI.
9: My brother-in-law, he has to have a shoulder replacement and he can't even afford it right now. 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
8: Not quite the right clip, but the latest on the massive breach and on efforts to track down the criminals behind it coming up next hour. Also, officials in Chicago are protesting People's Gas proposal for a $144 million rate hike. More to come on that in our local newscast, hearing from officials at 6:04.
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8: And Chicagoans get their first ever fully elective school board this fall. 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In sports, Cubs were shut out, unfortunately, by the Padres last night. 8-0 Game 2 of the wild card. A series in San Diego 9 tonight. White Sox beat the Astros 6-0.

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2: Live from NPR News in Washington, I'm Korva Coleman. President Trump's tariff policies will be the focus today when a specialized trade court holds a hearing. As NPR's Scott Horsley reports, two previous efforts by the president to tax nearly all U.S. imports were found to be illegal.
3: Since July, President Trump has imposed double-digit tariffs on nearly all U.S. imports in what the administration claims is a response to forced labor. But opponents say the administration made no effort to differentiate between goods from countries where forced labor is common and those where it's not. Critics say the forced labor claim is a mere pretext, and the tariffs are really just a third attempt by the administration to impose worldwide tariffs after two earlier rounds were struck down by the courts. Several importers in nearly two dozen states are asking the Court of International Trade to overturn these latest import taxes. They also want the court to order the Trump administration to refund the money it's already collected. Scott Horsley, NPR News, Washington.
2: Officials at Cornell University are facing growing criticism over their handling of an alleged rape case in 2024. NPR's Brian Mann reports New York Governor Kathy Hochul is calling for an independent investigation.
4: Hochul called a woman's account of being drugged and gang raped at Cornell in 2024 horrifying. She says there are serious questions and is calling for a transparent, independent review of the university's response. A local prosecutor says the alleged victim described parts of the incident as consensual at the time, but potential evidence of violence by seven male students was only investigated by campus police, not by city police. Ithaca's Mayor Robert Cantelmo has also blasted Cornell's response. In a statement to NPR, Cornell University says it will work with elected officials to address safety concerns. They didn't say whether they will approve an independent investigation. Ryan Mann, NPR News, Ithaca, New York.
2: The artificial intelligence company OpenAI has launched an AI-enabled bot that its ChatGPT users can now start using. This bot is called Dots, and it arrives as concerns about safety with AI spiral. NPR's John Ruwich reports OpenAI has said other of its AI bots hacked websites and did other things they weren't supposed to do during training runs.
5: OpenAI's new agent will be able to do a range of tasks for users, from managing email to fixing computer code. The release fell on the same day that industry leaders met with President Trump in Washington after a chorus of calls for an AI development slowdown to make sure humans don't lose control of the technology. OpenAI President Greg Brockman went to Washington so CEO Sam Altman could be in San Francisco for the launch of Dots at the company's developer conference. Altman says he hopes the AI industry can forge a sensible middle path between those pushing development at all costs and those calling for an end to the technology. John Ruwich, NPR News.
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6: Right now it's 67 degrees under cloudy skies, some light rain, 6:04. Good morning. I'm Claire Lane with WBEZ News. Officials in Chicago are protesting People's Gas's proposal for a $144 million rate hike. WBEZ's Minju Park reports.
7: Customers could pay about $7 to $8 more every month if the proposal is granted. Advocates say a costly and slow citywide effort to replace old gas pipelines is a major driver of the rate hike. Last year, the Illinois Commerce Commission overhauled the project, ordering the company to prioritize replacing the highest risk pipes by 2035. State Senator Graciela Guzman says People's Gas should spend smarter.
8: We have to be clear about what consumers are being asked to pay for. A program that has repeatedly failed to deliver the results that Chicagoans were promised.
7: In 2023, People's Gas was granted a record-breaking $306 million rate hike. Minju Park, WBEZ News.
6: A local time capsule from 2021 has been unsealed. It was filled by 5,000 young people across Chicago, with objects and recorded reflections that were meant to show what life was like for them during the COVID pandemic. Stacey Gillette is the co-founder of Living Record, a nonprofit that helps young people across Chicago build time capsules, including this one. She tells WBEZ they opened the capsule after just 5 years so that young people who participated can see how they've grown.
9: You get to look back at a moment where things might have felt really overwhelming, and realize how much changes, right, in the world and in yourself. And so it gives you this new kind of sense of perspective and resilience.
6: The capsule's contents are now on display in an exhibit at the Harold Washington Library. And it was Colson Montgomery hitting a solo home run. Sam Antonacci drove in two to lead the White Sox over the Astros 6-3 in Game 1 of an AL wildcard series. This is the Sox in the postseason for the first time since 2021, made a pretty remarkable turnaround this year to become the only team in Major League history to follow consecutive 100-loss seasons with a playoff berth. They'll have them again this afternoon at 4 o'clock. And traffic delays on the Kennedy inbound in the express. This is all due to a stall. Seems to be blocking the left or right lanes. IDOT's on their way there to figure it out at North Avenue, causing a delay in the express.
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11: But wait, Araceli, there's
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11: You can visit up to 3 European cities. 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
13: It's Morning Edition from NPR News. I'm Michelle Martin in Washington, D.C.
14: And I'm A. Martinez in Culver City, California. President Trump says tech companies can self-regulate the risks of artificial intelligence.
13: And he signed an executive order officially dubbing the technology superintelligence for government agencies. This came after the president met with dozens of top leaders in the AI field on Tuesday. The same day, he also rolled out an AI-driven website, America.gov, to help people navigate government services.
14: NPR's White House correspondent Emily Fang is with us to explain this. So, Emily, what happened at this meeting?
15: So there was no press in the meeting, but Trump came out afterwards and he told the press how people had agreed companies could self-regulate on AI. He argued if companies break the law, we have the Department of Justice or the FBI that could rein them in. Though, to put a finer point on that, if that were to happen, the U.S. would need to put AI laws on the books. And that did not happen at this lunch. Instead, Trump posted a one-page document that CEOs from six of the big AI companies that were there signed. And this agreement says companies would broadly monitor their models and make sure they do not hack into other systems, but it offered no details on how this would work.
16: They don't want anything to go wrong. I mean, their companies are at stake. If something goes wrong, their companies are at stake. They're not going to let that happen. This is going to be all for the good, and we're going to have it be nice and safe, and they're really going to be policing each other.
15: Asked if this was enforceable, Trump said it was, quote, morally binding. And so the question still remains whether powerful private companies can be trusted to follow through in perpetuity.
14: But it's morally binding. That might be enough. Now, which companies were participating in this meeting?
15: There were about 30 tech executives present, and I want to note the people who were seated right next to Trump during this meeting. There were NVIDIA's Jensen Huang, Elon Musk, and also CEOs from Meta, chip designer AMD. Their CEO, Lisa Su, is actually the only female executive invited, as well as people from Amazon and Google. And notably, there were two representatives from Anthropic at that meeting, and they included co-founder Dario Amodè, who Trump does not have the best relationship with. If you remember, the Pentagon has effectively banned Anthropic. They've called it a supply chain risk, which came after the company objected to the potential use of its products for autonomous weapons. And Amodè has been one of the most outspoken entrepreneurs for more AI regulation in the last couple of weeks. And he was notably excluded from a state dinner with Chinese leader Xi Jinping last week, though his competitors from OpenAI were there. And I'll note that Anthropic is a financial supporter of NPR. Now, while Trump and Speaker Mike Johnson, who was also at this meeting, spoke glowingly about this agreement afterwards, they're calling it the AI Accords now, Amodè struck a more cautious note, and he suggested the mechanisms agreed upon in this document are still very much a work in progress. Listen here.
17: The mechanism, how we address those risks, is still under discussion, but we all need to work together to make sure that we can win and we can win safely.
14: All right. So we mentioned this AI-powered tool that Trump launched. What exactly is it?
15: It is powered by artificial intelligence companies Grok and Google's Gemini. And the Trump administration is really pushing it as an example of how AI can streamline and improve government. It's kind of like a concierge tool. You know, I tried it out. It's a chat function. You pull it up. You input questions on how to, say, renew your passport or enroll in Medicaid. You know, I was curious about whether it stores your data and whether it uses it to train the chatbot behind the tool. The model says it does not, and a senior administration official who is not authorized to speak on the record confirmed that your data is not being used to train Grok or Gemini.
14: All right, that's NPR's Emily Fang. Emily, thanks.
15: Thank you.
13: For more on President Trump's AI summit, we've called Alok Mehta. He directs AI projects and research at the Center for Strategic and International Studies. He previously served as the responsible AI policy lead at Google. Good morning. Thanks for joining us.
18: Thanks for having me.
13: As we just heard from Emily, President Trump said that AI leaders agree that there should be, quote, tremendous self-regulation at AI companies. And he said that there's already regulation by the FBI and DOJ. Can you tell us what that might look like?
18: Yeah, so in this new accord that the AI companies signed, they agreed to four levels of oversight. So essentially, they'll implement robust internal controls, and then they will have progressively layered sets of oversight, including new measures like having an independent evaluator inside the companies and having more oversight directly from company boards. And what this is doing is building on top of a number of sort of measures that companies have already taken voluntarily to address risks from their models.
13: But, okay, what's the enforcement mechanism other than President Trump saying it would be, quote, morally binding for companies to monitor their AI models?
18: There are laws on the books. So the primary law that would apply here is that the FTC has authority to regulate unfair and deceptive trade practices. And so what happens is when a company publicly commits to doing something, they have then sort of signaled to the world that that is their intent. And the FTC can then say that if the company doesn't follow through on its promises, it is acting in a deceptive way. And so this is the primary enforcement mechanism that I'm aware of that can be used when a company says it does something and then doesn't follow through on those commitments.
13: I understand, but what is the company's incentive to do that other than oops?
18: They have lots of incentives. I think the biggest incentive is that they want people to use their technology. They want people in the US to use their technology, and they want people around the world to use their technology. And people will feel more comfortable doing that if they trust that the product they're using is safe and that they trust the company that is issuing that product. And if you look at polling around the US and in other places in the world like Europe, right now people are very skeptical about AI. They're skeptical about that it will make their lives better. And so part of this is driven by the fact that they want to build trust in the underlying technology. I think part of it is also because a lot of people at these companies genuinely worry about these things. In many cases, they have access to models that are more advanced than the public. And so they're seeing things that we haven't seen yet. And so that is also part of what is driving these decisions and part of what is underlying their thinking.
13: So, well, a couple questions about that, though. More broadly, is the government equipped to independently evaluate AI model safety and effectiveness?
18: In this case, they're largely relying on the companies to sort of implement these measures themselves. It is a form of self-regulation. And as we heard from the Anthropic CEO, there are lots of details to be figured out. So part of the work that will happen over the next months and years is for companies to figure out how to implement this in a way that is robust and useful and actually addresses safety issues. I think the thought is maybe in the future this could become enshrined in some sort of regulation or law, but that is not contemplated right now in the near future. There are various parts of the government that can help provide technical insight. So there's, for example, an institute within the Department of Commerce that has technical talent and does do testing on AI models. And it's unclear how that testing will factor into what the companies are going to be implementing.
19: Well, before I let you go, I think you note, and polling has indicated that there's a lack of public trust in this technology and in these companies at this moment. But there were no AI safety groups or independent regulators present at the White House meeting. You know, there's a saying in Washington, personnel is policy. But what does that tell us?
18: It tells us it's really consistent with the way that the Trump administration has approached the AI industry, basically since the administration started, which is that its primary concern is competition with China. And it really wants to remove obstacles to the development of AI because the administration is concerned that any regulations will slow down the development of U.S. technology and put the U.S. at a disadvantage.
19: All right. That's Alok Mehta, director of the Wadhwani AI Center, the Center for Strategic and International Studies. Thank you so much.
18: Thank you.
14: A former Justice Department special counsel is defending two criminal indictments against President Trump and telling lawmakers he won't be silenced by prosecution threats. Here's NPR's Ryan Lucas.
20: Jack Smith led the two federal prosecutions of President Trump, one for allegedly attempting to overturn the results of the 2020 election, the other for allegedly mishandling classified documents and obstructing justice. Neither case made it to trial before Trump returned to office. Testifying before the Senate Judiciary Committee, Smith said politics played no role in his investigation, and he said the decision to bring charges was based on the evidence.
21: Our investigation developed proof beyond a reasonable doubt that President Trump engaged in serious crimes against our nation.
20: If faced with the same facts and evidence today, Smith said he would make the same decision to prosecute a former president, regardless of party affiliation. The hearing grew heated at times as Republicans took aim at Smith and his team, trying to paint them as political operators out to get Trump and conservatives more broadly. Here's the committee's Republican chairman, Iowa's Chuck Grassley.
22: The Smith election case ultimately wasn't just about Trump. It was about partisan agents and prosecutors mapping out the Republican apparatus.
20: In one notable back and forth, Missouri Republican Eric Schmidt accused Smith of attending an Atlanta Hawks NBA game, suggesting Smith was in the city to coordinate his investigation with local prosecutors who also were investigating Trump. Smith said he had no recollection of it. The Republican senator then accused Smith of perjury and had this message for him.
23: You will go down as a total dirtbag.
20: Minutes later, though, it emerged that Smith had gone to a basketball game, but a women's college game in Maryland featuring the Iowa Hawkeyes. Senator Schmidt appeared to have been confused by the similar mascot names. It was a mistake that Democrats pounced on, saying Republicans needed to get their facts straight. Democrats also defended Smith and his team, including from calls from GOP lawmakers for them to be investigated. On that topic, Smith said the rule of law is under threat like never before.
24: Individuals are threatened with criminal prosecution because they are perceived to have opposed the president.
20: For his part, Smith said he will not be silenced by such threats, not from the president or anyone else. Ryan Lucas, NPR News, Washington.

0: Good morning. This is 91.5 WBEZ. I'm Claire Lane. So glad to have you along, especially on what is shaping up to be a rainy morning into a rainy afternoon. We, of course, will be around with so much conversation, finding out first where talks stand after President Trump rejected Iran's offer to reopen the Strait of Hormuz. We'll have details for you in about 10 minutes.
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3: It is a great day, isn't it? 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Thank you for saying that. Hello?
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3: 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Thank you so much, Claire. 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
4: I think you're right. 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
3: But audience members, listeners, community members, you are the antidote to misinformation, disinformation, right? 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The Europe trip is a wonderful incentive reminder to donate.
4: Wow.
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5: Live from NPR News in Washington, I'm Dave Mattingly. As the war with Iran enters its 8th month, the U.S. forces have formally withdrawn from Iraq. Today marks their official departure. It comes more than 23 years after President George W. Bush launched Operation Iraqi Freedom. Retired Lieutenant General H.R. McMaster served in Iraq during both Gulf Wars and worked as National Security Advisor in the first Trump administration.
6: This is another really big argument for ensuring that Iran doesn't get the infusion of cash it desperately needs at this moment. Because we know from recent history, after the Biden administration decided not to enforce U.S. sanctions against Iran, that the money that flooded into their coffers went to their proxies, militias, and terrorist organizations in the region, you know, from Hezbollah to certainly Hamas.
5: He was speaking to NPR's Morning Edition. Iran's currency, the rial, dropped to an all-time low yesterday against the dollar. Analysts say the war with the U.S., including the ongoing American naval blockade of Iranian ports, as well as U.S. sanctions, have Iran's economy in freefall. Later today, Defense Secretary Pete Hegseth is expected to announce more cuts to the number of generals and admirals in the U.S. military. He's scheduled to speak at Marine Corps Base Quantico in Virginia. This is NPR News from Washington.
0: Right now it's 68 degrees under mostly cloudy skies. At 6:31, good morning. I'm Claire Lane with WBEZ News. Chicago taxpayers will see some unexpected wins as part of a new deal to transfer the city's much-detested parking meter contract from one private company to another. City Council overwhelmingly approved the transfer of the lease to Stone Peak Partners, a New York investment firm. The city will receive a 5% annual profit share from parking meter revenue, a $75 million transaction fee, and 2% profit from any future sale. City Council Finance Chair Alderwoman Pat Dow helped negotiate the new terms.
7: I believe that the deal that you are going to vote on today is 10 times better than the deal we voted on in 2008.
0: The measure passed yesterday on a 46-3 roll call. Alderman Jason Irvin was a no vote, urging colleagues to take more time to vet the deal. A candidate for Chicago School Board president announced today that he is suspending his campaign. Sandell Revoluri is a former school board member and leadership consultant. He tells WBEZ that he doesn't believe he can compete with the special interests pouring money into his opponent's campaigns. Three candidates remain in the citywide contest for school board president. Election day is November 3rd. Stay with us. We've got more news next.
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0: Heavy traffic this morning, I-80 westbound. You have a crash of Pulaski on the left shoulder. This is WBEZ.
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9: It's Morning Edition from NPR News. I'm Michelle Martin in Washington, D.C.
10: Jimmy Martinez in Culver City, California. The FBI says it's hunting for hackers who stole sensitive data about the agency's employees. Here's the FBI's assistant director for the cyber division, Brent Leatherman, in a video posted online Tuesday.
11: You know how to find us, and we know how to find you. I suggest you reach out first while the choice is still yours.
10: NPR's cybersecurity correspondent Jenna McLaughlin is covering the breach. Jenna, the focus of this investigation, what is it?
12: Yeah, so the FBI is zeroing in on a hacker group that goes by the name Shiny Hunters. That group told media they hacked the FBI last week. Now the FBI says they're investigating what they appear to acknowledge was a cyber incident impacting the Bureau's job portal. So in that clip, you heard Brett Leatherman make a pitch to these hackers. He says, come forward with information or risk the consequences. And he references a recent arrest of a member of this group in Amsterdam by Dutch authorities. So I'm told by current and former FBI officials familiar with this matter, who weren't authorized to speak on the record about an ongoing investigation, that the Bureau's already mobilized a lot of resources into this. But FBI employees, those retired and still inside, are reeling. Because the database accessed by these hackers had not only information on job applications, but promotions too. That's got detailed lists of their sensitive job postings, medical and family data. Most people don't actually know if their data was taken yet, and there's some frustration about the lack of clear communication or response plans from senior leadership, including FBI Director Kash Patel. Though the FBI does tell me they sent multiple internal messages within 24 hours of this incident, and they're working around the clock to protect their data and their employees. For what it's worth, I know about a couple of groups of former employees who are banding together as we speak to support each other if this information leaks online.
10: And has this group threatened to leak the information? And actually, more the bigger point, I guess, Jenna, is how do they manage to do this?
12: So the group now says that they never had any intention of leaking the stolen data, that they simply wanted to pressure the FBI to say nice things about them, essentially, and get a marketing boost. The FBI has been tracking their activities for a while, since at least 2019. As for their capabilities, this group has been absolutely prolific in stealing sensitive data and extorting their victims for a payday. They've targeted big names like Jaguar Land Rover, Ticketmaster. The Shiny Hunter's name actually appears to be a reference to the game Pokemon for other 90s kids out there. Now, typically, this group likes to use tactics like social engineering or taking advantage of misconfigured cloud data systems. But in this case, it appears they may have exploited a vulnerability in third-party software to get access to the FBI jobs portal.
10: If they targeted third-party software, does that mean that there could be other people maybe connected to that software who are vulnerable to maybe a similar kind of attack?
12: Yeah, exactly. Cybersecurity researchers from Google put out a new report revealing that Shiny Hunters are taking advantage of a flaw in a human resource management software called PeopleSoft, which was acquired by tech giant Oracle back in 2005. So there was a previously undiscovered bug in that software back in June. The company put some protections in place, but not all organizations fully fixed it. And that gave hackers the opportunity to jump around those protections and exploit it. Big name organizations across business, academia, IT services, and beyond, they've all been targeted in recent weeks. Now, we don't know if hackers are using AI to launch these attacks, but AI's growing ability to help hackers find and weaponize these vulnerabilities at scale and at near lightning speed, it's a really big concern recently.
10: Yeah, that's NPR's Jenna McLaughlin. Thanks.
12: Thank you.
9: Mediators are trying to keep the U.S. and Iran talking. President Trump rejected Iran's latest proposal to reopen the Strait of Hormuz, and since then, Qatar says it is exchanging messages between the U.S. and Iran. Let's talk about the process with Robert Malley. He served as a U.S. special envoy for Iran in the Biden administration, and he was a lead negotiator for the U.S. in the 2015 Iran nuclear deal. Good morning, Mr. Malley. Thanks for joining us once again.
13: Good morning.
9: How do you break through a situation like this? I mean, negotiations have been stuck for months. Both sides seem to say they're ready to negotiate, but also just as ready to keep fighting.
13: Right. And so I'd say the good news is that they're still talking, at least indirectly. The less good news is they seem to be talking past each other. You know, they've kind of agreed on what steps they have to take. They've agreed they have to open the Strait of Hormuz, which means both Iran and the U.S. have to lift their respective blockades. Iran has to get some economic relief, and then they have to also deal with the nuclear issue and the broader sanctions issue. Those, they know what they need to do, but they disagree fundamentally on who goes first. And that's because you'd think, who cares who goes first, but it's because there's a huge gap in trust and because of the politics on both sides. And those are getting in the way. And at this point, I'd say they can see the same situation, but they read it very differently because each side thinks it has more leverage than the other. And each side thinks that time is on its side and that the other side will buckle first.
9: Okay, speaking of leverage points or pressure points, we've been reporting that more oil has been making it through the Strait of Hormuz, although I think as anybody who buys gas knows, oil prices remain high. How does that change Iran's calculations in your view?
13: Well, first, I think it's right. I mean, from the data we're seeing is that, you know, oil flows through the Strait of Hormuz are now reaching, they're not quite, but they're approaching the levels of pre-war. Now, that's, first of all, it's changing President Trump's calculus because he thinks, why should I pay Iran to open a strait that they're not able to keep closed? Iran looks at it quite differently. First of all, right now, they still look at the price of oil, which is high, as you said, because the flow of oils entail military escorts, insurance prices are up. Crude oil may go through, but refined petroleum, diesel, the prices are extremely high for a variety of reasons. So the Iranians, number one, think, you know, over time, President Trump is going to face this pressure, but they also think they have other cards up their sleeve. And if they feel that the U.S. is not under sufficient pressure, they can resume their escalation. They could attack oil infrastructure in Gulf countries. They could try to interrupt the flow of oil through the Strait of Hormuz by finding new ways of attacking ships. So, yes, they're under pressure because they understand that they're losing some of their leverage. They still think they have some, and they still have many ways in their eyes, of making the pain felt by the U.S. and the rest of the world elevated once again.
9: Do you think they're keeping an eye on the U.S. elections? I know that the Iran's Revolutionary Guard put out this open letter to, quote, the honorable people of the U.S., full of references to the midterms. Do you think that they're looking at those? Is that part of their calculus?
13: They're absolutely looking at those. I mean, I think if Iran could vote, the turnout level would be almost 100%. They seem to be very, very focused on our elections. And they're reading it in several ways. Number one, they see that a number of Republicans are calling on President Trump to end the war. That's why they still think that they have leverage and they're not about to buckle. They also, so they have this sense that what they do can have a real impact on the elections. Now that drives them in two opposite directions. On the one hand, they may think, you know, if we could get a deal now, President Trump needs it more because he wants to burn us the chances of his party, so maybe they have more leverage now. But they also are extremely allergic at the idea of helping President Trump, of giving him a gift when they consider him responsible for devastating war and for killing their leaders.
9: Robert Malley was a lead negotiator for the U.S. in the 2015 Iran nuclear deal. Mr. Malley, thank you so much.
13: Thank you.
9: This is NPR News.
3: And thank you for listening to WBEZ 91.5 FM. 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
3: 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Mm-hmm. But that was like this one-time news moment. And a lot of people became monthly donors. A lot of people became one-time donors. And guess what? We're going to continue to not have federal funding in the future for a long time, it seems like, is very possible. So that means, like, even after that news moment when you're hearing a lot about it, guess what? We're still here. We still need that funding. 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
0: 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Disinvestment in Chicago's South and West Sides has long impacted opportunities for residents. And new data show young people are also feeling the effects. My Block, My Hood, My City surveyed teens to find out what they want to see in their communities. Sun-Times reporter Erica Thompson joins WBEZ's Lisa Lavas to talk through the numbers.
1: Tell me a little bit, how did My Block, My Hood, My City get this data?
14: Yeah, so they got the data during their annual Downtown Day event, which brings about 1,000 teens downtown to have experiences. They go to the Art Institute of Chicago, Navy Pier, Shedd Aquarium, dozens of other places, and they give each teen a $50 gift card to spend however they like. Oh. And so during this day, they had a really cool activation where they asked each teen, how would you invest $50,000 and where would you invest it in the city? And they got that number by multiplying the $50 gift card between 1,000 teens, because that's like their spending power. And so they were able to use push pins to put on a map of Chicago where they would invest. And then each push pin was a different color to represent a different category, like jobs or education or mental health.
1: So how many teens did they give that survey to?
14: About 121 teens participated in the survey.
1: Okay. So what are the main things that teenagers in Chicago say they want in their communities?
14: Yeah, about 20% chose jobs as their top priority, while about 15% chose businesses and retail. And then in terms of where they would invest, about 47% chose the South Side and about 35% targeted the West Side of Chicago.
1: Did they get any more granular than that? Like what kinds of jobs, what kinds of retail? Did they get into that?
14: They did not, but I talked to a young person and I also talked to the organizer who works with these young folks every day. And what I heard was that they want jobs that they can walk to in their own community. So they come home from school and they just want to walk to Panera Bread or walk to Chipotle. And in a lot of these neighborhoods that have faced disinvestment, they don't have that ability to walk somewhere and work after school.
1: What else was high on their list?
14: Yeah, so for the third most popular answer, it was a tie actually between several categories. So it was educational resources, mental health resources, and housing. And again, what we heard is that some young people feel in their communities that folks don't have what they consider a healthy mindset. So one young person told me that she feels like some folks just care about social media and Instagram, and they live their lives according to that. We also heard that there are a lot of vacant buildings and vacant lots that young people want to see put to use in their communities. And then also in terms of housing, it's not necessarily that they don't have a place to live, but they see their parents under stress about how to pay bills, how to put food in the house. And so that really impacts their ability to participate in society, which an organizer told me, you know, young folks want to participate. They want to work. They want to shop, but they need tools like housing, mental health resources to be able to participate.
1: And those tools have to be where they live.
14: Exactly.
1: Gotcha. Now, some people will write teenagers off. Admittedly, it's been a while since I've personally been a teenager. But why do you think it is important to listen to teenagers' thoughts about these things?
14: Yeah, well, this is all happening as the city is grappling with these large teen gatherings, some of which may turn violent. And so it's important to talk to young folks to hear what they need, because a lot of times they're acting out of need. As we see from this survey, they need these things in their communities to have something to do, have somewhere to go, and really feel like they are collaborators in terms of what the city is providing them.
0: That was Sun-Times reporter Erica Thompson speaking with WBEZ's Lisa Labas, Sun-Times reporter Lauren Fitzpatrick, and WBEZ Data Projects editor Alden Lowry contributed to this reporting. This is WBEZ.
9: This is Morning Edition from NPR News. I'm Michelle Martin.
10: And I'm A. Martinez. New Hampshire's Senate race is one of a handful that will determine which party controls Congress. Democratic Congressman Chris Pappas is facing former Republican Senator John E. Sununu. Outside groups are spending a lot of money on it, about $50 million so far. Josh Rogers of NHPR has a story.
15: It's no stretch to see Pappas and Sununu as two of New Hampshire's most successful politicians. Exhibits A are their records. Pappas is 4-0 in his congressional runs, while Sununu has only lost once during five bids for federal office. But that either man could have ever prevailed in any election can feel surprising given the glut of negative ads.
16: After we fire John Sununu,
17: he spent the last 15 years cashing in.
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21: That's John Sununu.
22: Will Chris Pappas ever put New Hampshire ahead of his party?
15: There's also the deluge of direct mail. Some pieces are straightforward. One paid for by the National Republican Senate Committee lays out Sununu's current platform, term limits, and cutting congressional pay during government shutdowns. It's a modest agenda for a politician who's often focused on more complicated policy matters. But speaking to New Hampshire Public Radio, Sununu says in an atmosphere where outside spending dominates, a simple message is probably required.
23: You've got to work really hard to keep your message focused, to break through, to make sure that people can appreciate you for who you are, what you have to offer, what kind of a leader you're going to be.
15: There's a lot for both Sununu and Pappas to break through these days. But as this race has tightened, GOP-aligned groups have spent big on ads attacking Pappas. Earlier this month, the pro-Trump No Going Back PAC reserved $10 million in New Hampshire advertising. The same group is also stuffing mailboxes with flyers claiming Pappas sold out to big insurance because he backed extending premium subsidies for Obamacare. Pappas says after four campaigns for Congress, he expects moneyed interest to swoop in from every direction, but that doesn't make it right.
24: Look, this is unacceptable, the way our campaign finance system works. And I'm the only candidate that's working to take on big money and to change the way this system works.
15: Pappas has sponsored legislation to require greater disclosure for outside campaign spending, but the bill has failed to gain traction due to GOP opposition in the House. And in the meantime, spending on political ads, even of the most perishable kind, is only growing.
25: We're sort of in a slop economy when it comes to the marketing that we're seeing.
15: Joe Sweeney is a Republican state rep. He also works as a consultant at a local political advertising firm. He says the wave of money in this Senate race isn't aiming for nuance.

0: worthy of reading that's going to help me decide who to vote for.
1: Which may be true, but as long as this U.S. Senate race is seen as competitive, the political mailers are going to keep piling up. For NPR News, I'm Josh Rogers in Concord, New Hampshire.
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4: And maybe you're one of those WBEZ listeners right now who has like a little on-again, off-again thing going on with us, a situationship, if you will, as I've heard it described. 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I'm Al Keefe. I am here with Araceli Gomez Aldana. Good morning, Araceli.
5: Good morning. 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
5: They're never in the car.
4: Nope, they're never, ever, ever in the car. 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That's what happens when you support public media, but also you know that you are getting quality information, fact-based journalism in a local newsroom that you're helping power. The way we're funded, the way we do all that has changed dramatically since we lost federal funding last year. 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That's why I'm saying put a ring on it, half jokingly, but like really kind of, yeah. This is a really powerful way to support independent homegrown news. 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
5: Let's call it a promise ring. 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
7: From NPR News in Washington, I'm Corva Coleman. President Trump says artificial intelligence companies can self-regulate their developments. He held a meeting with dozens of AI industry leaders at the White House yesterday. NPR's Emily Fang reports Trump says some of the leaders reached a voluntary agreement.
8: Trump posted

0: a one-page document that CEOs from six of the big AI companies that were present signed. And in that document, it said companies would broadly monitor their models and make sure they don't hack other systems, for example. But the document didn't offer details on how this would work. And asked if this document was enforceable, Trump said it was, quote, morally binding. So the question remains whether powerful private companies can be trusted to follow through in perpetuity.
1: NPR's Emily Fang reporting. Former Justice Department Special Counsel Jack Smith testified on Capitol Hill yesterday. He defended his investigations of President Trump and said he would not be intimidated by threats of prosecution. NPR's Ryan Lucas reports.
2: In his appearance before the Senate Judiciary Committee, Jack Smith said he stands by his decision to bring charges against President Trump and that politics played no role in the investigation.
3: The charges against President Trump were the result of the evidence.
2: Evidence of election interference, obstruction, and the mishandling of classified documents. Republicans repeatedly went after Smith, accusing him of conducting a partisan investigation to get Trump and Republicans more broadly. Some echoed Trump's calls for Smith himself to be prosecuted, to which Smith replied,
3: I will not be silenced by continued threats of prosecution from the president or others.
2: The more than four-hour hearing ended where it began, with a bitter partisan divide. Ryan Lucas, NPR News, Washington.
1: It is illegal in the U.S. to make a baby using gene-edited human embryos. But NPR's Rob Stein reports at least two startups are hoping to change that.
4: Origin Genomics in New York City and Preventive Bio in San Francisco are trying to produce enough evidence to convince regulators that it would be safe to use modified embryos for reproduction. The companies say gene-editing embryos could help millions of babies from being born with rare but devastating genetic disorders. Critics, however, warn it may never be safe and worry that allowing gene editing of human embryos for any reason could open the door to someone trying to go further and create designer babies. Rob Stein, NPR News.
1: An airport in Saudi Arabia and the airline Fly Dubai report there was a disturbance on a flight that landed today at Tabuk Airport. Upon landing, the captain and co-pilot both sustained injuries and were hospitalized. Details are not clear. NPR has learned the Israeli prime minister is holding a security consultation now. This is NPR.
5: Right now it's 66 degrees under cloudy skies, also seeing some light rain. At 7:04, good morning. I'm Claire Lane with WBEZ News. One of four remaining candidates for Chicago school board president is suspending his campaign. WBEZ's Sarah Karp with the story.
6: Leadership consultant Sindel Revelleri served as school board vice president under former Mayor Lori Lightfoot. He wanted to return as the first elected president with a laser focus on students. But he said his message was being drowned out by a feud between the teachers' union and the union that represents support staff, as well as business people and unions pumping money into his opponents' campaigns.
7: It is not possible to compete with these special interests, whether they are in favor of or against a union, or they have other agendas. Their decisions have not been based on what will actually deliver success for our kids.
6: Revelleri is not endorsing any of the remaining candidates. He doesn't believe they have shown the integrity or courage to be effective. Sarah Karp, WBZ News.
5: OpenAI alerted Chicago that its technology probed an online city database. Yesterday, Mayor Brandon Johnson acknowledged the alert to the city. His office says the AI only accessed information available to the public, so it's not clear why the company alerted city officials. Johnson says he's confident in Chicago's technology department to protect its data. This comes as concerns mount over artificial intelligence. Law Club reporting OpenAI recently paused training of its latest AI model after the tech disclosed its non-human agents probed government websites in unexpected ways. A new state law taking effect in January gives the Chicago Park District wide latitude to set rules governing bike paths. District leaders are asking the public how they should regulate devices like e-bikes, e-scooters, e-unicycles. They're also asking about speed limits and public safety, so bikes, scooters, and pedestrians can better coexist. Rory Gilchrist went to the first hearing last night at Clarendon Park in Uptown.
8: In my mind, those are going to be better solutions than just more rules and more regulations that may or may not be followed, or may or may not be opportunities for policing, over-policing, particularly of the youth.
5: The next meeting is this afternoon at Ellis Park at 5:30. There's an online meeting next week. In traffic, you've got a crash on the Bishop Ford coming inbound after 130th. Center lane is blocked. Solid from Doty.
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5: Rain today, high near 70. 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
11: Good morning. Super quick question for you. How many times have you already used WBEZ today? Maybe you woke up with us like 6 or 7 minutes ago when your alarm went off. Maybe you drove to work with us. Maybe you checked out WBEZ.org. You listened to us overnight. The reason I'm asking is because WBEZ is already a part of your life. And that's why we're here this morning saying, hey, if you've never donated before, we're talking specifically to you today. Good morning. I'm Alex Keefe. I'm here with Araceli Gomez. Oh, hi, Araceli.
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13: This is Morning Edition from NPR News. I'm Amy Martinez in Culver City, California.
14: And I'm Michelle Martin in Washington, D.C. U.S. forces have left Iraq more than two decades after the invasion that overthrew Saddam Hussein. The Iraqi government has declared it Sovereignty Day. In a few minutes, we'll speak with President Trump's former National Security Advisor, H.R. McMaster, who commanded troops in Iraq. But we're going to start with the details from Baghdad.
13: NPR's Jane Arav, who covered the war in Iraq, embedded with the U.S. military, joins us from Baghdad. Jane, I mean, Sovereignty Day almost sounds like it's a festive thing. I mean, tell us what's happening there.
15: Well, I guess we should say this isn't the first time the U.S. has withdrawn. In 2011, after a disagreement with Iraq over the status of U.S. forces here, the military left. And then they were invited back 3 years later to fight ISIS. And they stayed since then as part of a U.S.-led international coalition fighting the militant group. Iraqi leaders and U.S. commanders held a ceremony in Baghdad this morning. It was closed to the press, but it will be broadcast by state TV in Iraq. And Iraqi's Prime Minister Ali Azadi told them that Iraq is entering a new phase, taking full responsibility for its own security. The last of the troops had pulled out before the deadline, but the U.S. military announced just this morning that they were gone.
13: Now, we've seen the Kurdish region of Iraq been hit pretty hard in the U.S. war with Iran. What's the reaction there to the U.S. forces leaving the area?
15: Well, there's really deep concern there. Kurdish leaders say they're being left defenseless. Iran and Iran-backed militias in Iraq have been really hitting hard a lot of the bases of armed Iranian opposition groups in the Kurdish region, as well as U.S. positions. Here in Baghdad, we went to what had been the Joint Military Command Center yesterday and found it under renovation. Every other time we've been there, there have been U.S. commanders working with Iraqi ones. From today, it's purely Iraqi. The armed forces spokesman, Sabah Numan, told us that the relationship with the United States will now move to more equal footing.
16: We had a very good work together. We had a friendship. We worked together. We thanks all efforts that the coalition did in all the country. And we will continue this relationship in another way.
15: And he says they're now in discussions with the U.S. as well as Turkey and South Korea for things like radar systems to help counter missiles and drones. They're not a substitute, of course, for much more advanced U.S. air defenses.
13: Now, how are Iraqis feeling about all this?
15: Well, the Iran-backed militias that emerged after the U.S. toppled Saddam Hussein are definitely celebrating. They see this as a victory. But, you know, for most younger Iraqis, and this is a very young country, this very important development feels almost theoretical, abstract. They've never seen a soldier after U.S. forces withdrew from the cities and retreated to bases. But Iraq was occupied by the U.S. for 8 years. The U.S. ran this country. At its height, there were 170,000 U.S. soldiers here. So now there are huge economic and some security challenges, but it's a much more stable Iraq. And a lot of Iraqis are just enjoying the holiday. They want what they've always wanted for their families, a normal, peaceful life.
13: That's NPR's Jane Arav from Baghdad. Thank you, Jane.
15: Thank you.
14: Let's bring in retired Lieutenant General H.R. McMaster. General McMaster served as National Security Advisor during the first Trump administration. He also served in Iraq during both Gulf Wars. He's now a senior fellow at the Hoover Institution and author of Battlegrounds, The Fight to Defend the Free World. General, good morning. Thanks for joining us once again.
17: Hey, great to be with you, Michelle.
14: So the U.S. is pulling the last of its troops out of Iraq at a time when the U.S. and Israel are at war with Iraq's neighbor, Iran. In your opinion, is this the right time to end the U.S. military presence in Iraq?
17: You know, I think it's not the right time, Michelle. And the reason is really that this is going to embolden, I think, the Iranians to a certain extent. And it's not clear that there has been the enduring defeat of ISIS. Remember, that became the most destructive terrorist organization in history, taking control of territory the size of Great Britain and conducting something like 95 attacks outside of the area that it controlled, including, of course, remember, in Brussels and Paris and Marseille and so forth. So I think it's really important to ensure the enduring defeat of ISIS, and having troops there helps you. It just helps you develop the intelligence picture and work with Iraqis who are doing the majority of the fighting toward the end of our commitment there. But then also we want a strong Iraq that is not aligned with Iran. And of course, the Iraqis are calling this Sovereignty Day, but their sovereignty is being undermined by these Iranian militias who are really acting like the Hezbollah model that Iran has used to destroy that beautiful country and to threaten Israel on its northern border. You know, they create these militias that lay outside of government's control such they can be turned against that government if that government acts against Iranian interests.
14: So you've given us a couple of things to think about here. So let me take them one by one. How will the U.S. maintain an anti-ISIS campaign without U.S. troops in Iraq and Syria? I mean, can it be done remotely from Jordan or Kuwait?
17: It really depends on the capabilities of the Iraqis. And of course, the Iraqis are, from a security force perspective, are divided between the main government Iraqi security forces and the Kurdish regional government security forces. Remember, it's the latter, the Kurdish forces and the Kurdish regional government that was attacked by over 1,000 times by Iran, and they're at greatest risk. And those Kurdish forces just unified in the last week.
14: And to the point of those militias, Iraq's prime minister has set a goal to disarm militias that are supported by Iran, bring them under Baghdad's control by the end of June. And at least three of the factions there in Iraq have said they won't comply. So I'm trying to understand how this is going to happen without U.S. troops.
17: Well, it's going to be a big problem. And what you're going to have is Iraqi security forces committed against these militias to forcibly disarm them. This is Ali al-Zaidi, who's made it his goal to disarm these militias, to really regain Iraqi sovereignty. He's also trying to take on a huge corruption problem in the country that has weakened the country and weakened its governance. So he has a lot to take on. Initially, he had set a deadline of 30 September to disarm these militias, and then that got kicked back to next year. I suspect, Michelle, it's going to get kicked back again because of the strength of these militias and the support they still get from Iran. Hey, and this is another really big argument for ensuring that Iran doesn't get the infusion of cash it desperately needs at this moment, because we know from recent history, after the Biden administration decided not to enforce U.S. sanctions against Iran, that the money that flooded into their coffers went to their proxies, militias, and terrorist organizations in the region, you know, from Hezbollah to certainly Hamas to Palestinian Islamic Jihad, to what was Assad's proxy army in Syria, to these militias, these Hashd al-Shaabi militias and Kateb Hezbollah in Iraq, and of course the Houthis in Yemen.
14: We are hearing that the Kurds are feeling vulnerable. While a lot of Iraqis are celebrating the troop withdrawal because they do, as we said, they're considering it a restoration of sort of full sovereignty, we understand that the Kurds are feeling especially vulnerable. And we're wondering what message you think this sends to them.
17: Well, I mean, I think that we need to reassure them, you know, that if necessary, we'll come back to assist them, like we did after the Gulf War in 1991 with Operation Provide Comfort, which allowed that region to thrive and to really be kind of much different from the rest of Iraq, which was still living under the brutality of Saddam Hussein. So they are nervous. They've unified their security forces, as I mentioned, and they're squeezed, you know, between Iran, these militias in Iraq, and Turkey as well.
14: I am wondering about the troops that you led, and I'm wondering if you have any sense of how you think they might feel about this.
17: Well, I hope they feel tremendous pride. We were engaged against the enemies of all civilized people, this brutal Al-Qaeda in Iraq. And if you want to see the real evidence of how important those soldiers were to protecting the Iraqi people and our interests against this terrorist organization, just look at the last complete withdrawal from Iraq, which was 2011. What happened next? The rise of ISIS. Again, the most destructive terrorist organization in history. So that was a righteous mission, in my view, the way that war evolved. It evolved into a war against modern-day barbarians on a modern-day frontier between barbarism and civilization.
14: Hey, we've got a couple minutes left, if you can stay with me for just two more minutes. And you led the fight against Al-Qaeda in an extremely complicated part of Iraq with lots of sectarian and ethnic divisions. And a lot of those divisions are still there today. And I do wonder what is the strategy for addressing that?
17: Yeah, it's really to provide security. What these groups want more than anything is to pit communities against each other. This is how ISIS regained control, largely because of sectarian policies on the part of the Shia-dominated Iraqi government, which convinced many in the Sunni communities that Al-Qaeda, that these jihadist terrorist organizations, were their patrons and protectors, the only thing protecting them from evisceration. So I think it's really important to have security by forces that are respected and treat all groups equally. And then to transcend these sectarian differences is really important, to create the mediating mechanisms, the effective governance. And so there were some strong Iraqi leaders I worked with who did this. And this is Najm Abid Abdullah El-Jabouri, the mayor of Talafer, who later then led parts of the offensive against ISIS in Mosul, and then became the governor of Nineveh province. You know, we should support leaders like that, right, who can bring people together, forge the kind of accommodation that breaks the cycle of sectarian violence. Because, you know, what Iran wants, they want to keep the Arab world perpetually enmeshed in these sectarian civil wars or fitness, to keep them perpetually weak. That will allow them to establish, in their minds, hegemonic influence over the Middle East, surround Israel, and kill all the Jews. That's what Iran really wants to do. And that's why the stakes in this war with Iran are so high.
14: We have to leave it there for now. That's retired Lieutenant General H.R. McMaster, who served as National Security Advisor in the first Trump administration and served extensively in Iraq. General, thank you so much for these insights.
17: Thank you, Michelle.
14: This is NPR News.
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5: Good morning. This is 91.5 WBEZ. I'm Claire Lane. Always glad to have you along. It is Wednesday, September 30th. Yes. October starts tomorrow. Let spooky season commence. Expect a high near 70 with rain today. Coming up, the U.S. Supreme Court yesterday allowed the Trump administration to resume, for now, deportations of migrants to countries that are not identified in their removal orders. We're going to bring you details later this hour.
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5: Little rainy, we'll see a high near 70. Great opportunity to sit down with our friends this morning, Al Keefe and Araceli Gomez-Aldana.
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11: Another great thing that's an incentive for you this morning is when you donate right now, you're automatically entered to win a 9-night trip for 2 people to Europe.
12: Ooh.
11: Why just Europe? Well, because you get to pick where you go. Pick a 3 cities. We're talking you can have options including Barcelona, Milan, Florence, Prague, Berlin, Madrid. Like, you get to pick where you want to go.
12: Yes.
11: You get to pick what you want to eat. And that's really what it's all about, right? Is where do you want to eat the food? And there are so much good food in those cities.
12: And the drinks.
11: Yes.
12: The wine,
11: food,
12: the
11: and
12: beer.
11: Drink. And like, climate, you want to go somewhere warm? Rock and roll.
12: Yes.
11: You go somewhere warm because think of Chicago winter and think of how much you'd like to not be here during that period. Again, you're automatically entered to win that trip for 2 9-nights in Europe. When you become a member right now, the deadline to enter is at 7 o'clock, so don't miss out on that. You don't have to become a member to enter into that, but we do hope that you do at wbez.org/donate.
12: Well, think about that. In this hour alone, you can donate to WBEZ. It will be matched. It will be doubled. You can enter to win this trip. You can pick a thank you gift. 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
18: Live from NPR News in Washington, I'm Dave Mattingly. It's unclear what happened today when a Fly Dubai flight from the United Arab Emirates to Israel dropped 16,000 feet in less than a minute before making an emergency landing in Saudi Arabia.
19: An airport statement says air traffic controllers received a distress call from the cockpit and a pilot and co-pilot were injured. The Trump administration says it's revoking visas for 27 Latin American officials and their families. As NPR's Carrie Kahn reports, some of those affected believe they're being targeted because of their ties to former leftist governments.
20: The officials and their families whose U.S. visas were canceled are all from nations with right-leaning presidents. The leaders aligned with the Trump administration say those banned are officials from former left-wing governments that are hindering anti-drug trafficking efforts. The U.S. State Department has increasingly used visa revocation as a tool to pressure foreign officials, from South African leaders it says discriminate against white people to Palestinians banned from attending U.N. events. Bolivia's Attorney General, who is accused of corruption and bribery, condemned his U.S. travel ban, insinuating President Trump was trying to pressure him from his prosecution of an Argentine consultant with ties to the MAGA movement. Carrie Kahn, NPR News, Sao Paulo.
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5: Right now it's 65 degrees under cloudy skies and light rain at 7:31. Good morning. I'm Claire Lane with WBEZ News. Chicago is looking to drop its moniker as one of the rattiest cities, and Albany Park is leading the way. Last night, a community info session was held ahead of residents' launch of a new rat birth control program. Unlike other communities that use third parties to deploy the bait, Albany Park program leaders want to involve neighbors. CBS Chicago reporting at the end of October, 10 to 12 volunteers will fill about 40 bait stations across the neighborhood. The bait is non-toxic and will restrict fertility in both male and female rodents. They say it will take 6 to 8 weeks to see results. A local time capsule from 2021 has been unsealed. It was filled by 5,000 young people across Chicago with objects and recorded reflections that were meant to show what life was like for them during the COVID pandemic. Stacy Gillette is the co-founder of Living Record, a nonprofit that helped build the capsule. She tells WBEZ's In the Loop they opened the proverbial portal after just 5 years so that participants can see how they've grown.
21: 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And so it gives you this new kind of sense of perspective and resilience.
5: 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And coming up, are analog headphones making a comeback? 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
5: You have a crash on the inbound Bishop Ford at 130th. Two right lanes are blocked. 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
14: It's Morning Edition from NPR News. I'm Michelle Martin in Washington, D.C.
13: And I'm A. Martinez in Culver City, California. The U.S. Supreme Court is allowing the Trump administration to resume the deportation of immigrants to countries they have no ties to.
14: That is, for now. The order from the court wasn't signed. It did not explain the court's reasoning, but it cleared the way for third country removals while the Supreme Court prepares to hear the case.
13: Here's NPR's Linda Kenyon to help explain this to us. So, Linda, tell us more about third country removals. What are they exactly?
25: Well, yeah, they are a very big piece of the Trump administration's efforts to ramp up deportations.
0: So they allow the government to deport people whose home countries will not accept them and then send them to third-party countries. Now, the Trump administration has agreements with dozens of countries to take these immigrants to places like Mexico, Rwanda, and South Sudan. The government argues that third country deportations are, quote, an essential tool to remove certain aliens, including some of the worst criminal aliens. The Trump administration also said that the countries with which the U.S. government has made deportation deals have said they would not mistreat these migrants. The general counsel for the Department of Homeland Security, James Percival, he applauded the court, saying that this was, quote, a bad day for criminal illegals and open borders activists alike.
13: All right, so that's what the Trump administration is saying. What about immigration advocates? What are they saying?
0: Well, they are saying that this policy causes irreparable harm to immigrants. And the National Immigration Litigation Alliance, which is representing the migrants facing deportation, says that these immigrants have, quote, faced prolonged and arbitrary detention, beatings, and sexual assault, and disappearance. And they also say that there is the possibility that they would be sent back to their home countries where they would face persecution. Now, I would also say that there are four unnamed immigrants who initially challenged these third-party deportations. And the lead plaintiff says that he suffers from severe mental illness and fears that he will be sent to a country where he will not receive any treatment. Also, U.S. District Judge Brian Murphy in Boston, he ordered a pause to the deportations earlier this year, and he said that they violate due process rights. And the U.S. Court of Appeals for the First Circuit largely upheld that ruling.
13: Okay, so that pause on these deportations was unpaused by the Supreme Court.
0: Yes, that's what yesterday's ruling did. But it also asked both sides to argue whether lower courts had the jurisdiction to rule on the issue and order nationwide relief from these deportations. And it also questioned whether the Trump policy is legal or whether it violated the due process clause or conventions against torture. It's important to note, by the way, that while the ruling was not further elaborated, the three liberal justices on the court did say they would have kept the limits on these deportations in place until the full court takes up the case.
13: So when's the court going to look at this again?
0: The court begins its new session in October. It will take up the full arguments in this case in December, as the justices try to determine whether the deportations are legal. Previously, the Supreme Court's conservative supermajority recognized President Trump does have substantial authority over immigration policy.
13: That's NPR's Linda Kenyon. Thank you very much.
0: Thank you.
14: I need to let you know that this next story includes descriptions of sexual violence. A prosecutor in New York says it could be 6 weeks before a sexual assault case at Cornell University is presented to a grand jury. That campus is in an uproar after a former student filed a civil lawsuit saying she was gang raped by seven male students in 2024. NPR's Brian Mann reports from Ithaca.
1: It's a gray, drizzly day. There are splashes of autumn color as students hurry to class. Yu Chung, a graduate student, pauses to talk about the sexual assault case here that's drawn global attention. She can't stop thinking about the woman who was allegedly raped and the scrutiny she's faced since.
2: It must be very brutal for the victim to go through all the processes. And I know of someone who also went through those processes, so I feel really bad.
1: Amoya Mosley, another Cornell student, says she doesn't understand why more wasn't done in 2024 when word of the alleged sexual assault by multiple men at a frat party first spread on campus.
3: They should be like in jail, not just expelled.
1: According to Cornell, only some of the men involved in the incident were actually expelled. One reason women here are so concerned, a survey conducted last year found as many as one in three female students at Cornell experienced sexual assault during their time here. After the woman came forward in 2024 and described her experience to campus police, the county prosecutor Matthew Van Houten reviewed her statement and says he concluded she gave voluntary consent.
4: Fraternity members who were part of this were morally reprehensible, and it was a disgusting situation. That being said, that's not the legal standard, and we can't prosecute someone for a crime because they are morally wrong. They have to be in violation of the penal law.
1: In fact, the woman's partially redacted original statement released by Van Houten describes moments where men reached for her genitals, grabbing her face and kissing her. Despite being too young to drink legally, she described being so inebriated she couldn't remember certain incidents. Still, Van Houten says no further criminal investigation was warranted.
4: Would there be more evidence collected or needed if we were going to prosecute a case, if that statement alleged a crime? Absolutely. Then we would want more investigation to be done. But that would not have changed the initial assessment based upon her statement.
1: Van Houten says his view changed after the woman came forward with her civil lawsuit. Van Houten confirmed his office has opened an investigation, though he says they're still trying to schedule a first meeting with the woman. While Van Houten's handling of this case has drawn scrutiny, Cornell also faced a call yesterday from New York Governor Kathy Hochul for an independent probe into how the school responded to the incident and whether the campus culture here is safe. Cornell officials said in a statement the school will cooperate with elected officials to, quote, advance student safety and well-being. Graduate student Yu Chung says women here are worried. She described going to fraternity parties where she felt vulnerable.
2: Yeah, I did. And it may be not safe.
6: It felt risky there.
2: Yeah, if you're unwell and intoxicated, yeah.
1: As anger grows, a public shaming campaign has begun, with people sharing social media posts where they name the seven men accused in the woman's civil lawsuit, calling for them to be held accountable. Brian Mann, NPR News, Ithaca, New York.
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1: Something big is starting today here on WBEZ, and I'm not just talking about our fall membership drive. 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Good morning. I'm Alex Keefe. I'm here with Araceli Gomez Aldana. Hi.
2: Good morning. It is exciting to think about our future, right? And we are starting to build for that future. Our goal is to raise $1 million by October 31st. 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
1: And that is really how we're going to build the future of WBEZ is through monthly memberships, especially without federal funding. 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
5: From Marketplace in Washington, I'm Kimberly Adams. Remember the earbuds with the white cord that plugged into your phone or iPod from like 20-ish years ago? Some of us never let them go, but for most, they're a relic of the past. Not anymore, though. Bose announced new wired earbuds this week. The company is calling the renewed interest a cultural renaissance. As Marketplace's Caitlin Tan reports, this is part of a larger analog tech comeback.
6: Wired headphones are all over social media. People love them, including Instagram user Zainelli, who posted a reel about it.
7: Cool and all that, but there's just something about the OG wires that just go crazy. I don't know what it is about it. I don't know if I'm tripping. It's just nostalgia.
6: Zainelli, you're not tripping. Paul Gagnon with Circana says consumers spent 16% more on wired headphones in 2026.
8: It's for this kind of throwback nostalgia to a simpler time with a device that just does a very simple, basic function, but sparks maybe some joy.
6: Like popping in a CD or calling a friend on a landline, the kind with the curly cord. Gagnon says this isn't necessarily about saving money.
8: Everybody has a camera in their smartphone. Why would somebody want to buy a $150 point-and-shoot camera? It's for the experience.
6: It's novel for Gen Z, says Eric Athis, the author of Saying No to New.
9: They're the generation that has known Amazon Prime and apps. This is all they've known their whole lives.
6: 28-year-old Andrew Roth recently switched to an analog alarm clock.
10: Instead of rolling over and grabbing your phone and checking it, you have like 5-10 minutes of peace in the morning.
6: Roth says that as AI surges, people are reevaluating their relationship with technology and thinking,
10: as, hey, maybe this is not so good for us and for the world around us.
6: Roth's company Offline promotes another throwback, meeting up with people in real life. I'm Caitlin Tan for Marketplace.
5: Let's do the numbers. Dow, S&P, and NASDAQ futures are mixed but mostly flat in the negative one-tenth to positive one-tenth percent range, with the Dow future up 28 points. The 10-year Treasury yield is down at 5.23%. The financial services company Robinhood announced yesterday that it will start letting its users trade certain stocks 24/7 on the weekends. This comes as the financial industry has been making a broader push to expand trading hours. Robinhood has allowed users to do round-the-clock trading on weekdays since 2023.
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5: Industrial growth has spurred demand for skilled trade workers in the Rio Grande Valley in South Texas. SpaceX is planning to expand. Two liquefied natural gas export facilities are being built there, and there are plans for a massive high-tech shipyard to come to the area. It's a unique opportunity for locals. In the Rio Grande Valley, wages and unemployment trail behind the rest of the state and the nation. But new trades programs are aimed at getting the local workforce into the skilled trades. Marketplace's Elizabeth Troval reports.
11: Sparks fly in the air in this Brownville, Texas warehouse where students practice grinding bevels into steel pipes. This is Jason Medina's 12-week hands-on program for pipe fitting.
12: How good that weld comes out depends a lot on how good the bevel comes out.
11: A secure weld depends on that pipe cut being perfectly square.
12: When they get out there, that's probably one of the first things they'll be tasked to do.
11: Medina started his school, STX Metal Trades, 3 years ago. He was a union pipe fitter and worked on projects across the country. But he decided to come back home to Brownsville.
13: There was a mission to come home and open up a training facility that catered to the industry that was coming.
11: He says he anticipated a deficit of workers. It's just him and his business partner who run it.
13: In 3 years that we've been operational, we've trained about 150 different pipe fitters, and we've pumped most of those into the local workforce.
11: This job started about $20 an hour, but can become six-figure careers. One of Medina's students is 27-year-old Adolfo Sandoval, who grew up near here. He currently works with Rebar at the LNG construction site. He comes here for 3 to 4 hours of night class after 10 hours on the job, because he thinks pipe fitting will be a better career.
14: It does pay better. I don't know. I really like it. I mean, I guess to simplify it, I like cutting. I like grinding. It's kind of fun. You know what I'm saying? And it's like building like adult Legos.
11: Also adjusting to industrial development in the area is Texas State Technical College in Harlingen, where it's the first week of school. This electrical construction class is being offered for the first time, in part to meet the demands of recent growth, like new LNG facilities. Gina Cano Monreal is provost.
15: Now some of the first phases of those projects are getting to the point where they're needing HVAC and electrical, and like all of that is now coming into play.
11: She sees growth as an opportunity for locals to find better paying jobs without having to move away.
15: You know, most of our folks here would prefer to stay here. And so that allows them to still get that high paying job, but remain local.
11: And students are getting offered good local jobs in real time back at Jason Medina's classroom in Brownsville. A recruiter called before class asking for workers. Medina shares the news, offering spots to his three top students.
16: And I told you guys, when performance in here determines how soon you get out to the field. So congratulations.
11: That's three more jobs for students right here in the Rio Grande Valley. I'm Elizabeth Troval for Marketplace.
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0: We come on here a few times a year, and we really are just working with what we have. 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So right now is a perfect time to donate to WBEZ. And I also want to talk about this thank you gift that I kind of caught my eye. 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It says public media on it. It'll help you stay warm. I have the crop top, so now I want the hoodie to match.
1: Exactly.
0: Yeah. So go to wbez.org/donate and make your donation. Do you have the crop top?
1: I do.
0: Yeah, I knew it.
1: Yeah, I only wear it at home. Yeah, okay. I don't wear it to work very often anymore. Yeah, there was an HR thing. It's over now, though. It's over. But yes, you can get the hoodie is very, very cool. Yes. I feel like we could build a whole outfit between like
0: it's
1: hat,
0: true.
1: Crop top. Mm-hmm. We need pants. I think we've had socks before.
0: Let's talk about it. We should do pants.
1: I think we should do pants some year, some nice comfy pants for a day like today. And you also know that you're supporting public media when you become a member at wbez.org/donate. 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
0: Yes.
1: You can make a really, really, focus on $10 a month. 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
0: 100%.
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0: I want to shout out to Eileen in Vernon Hills. She says, I'm a daily listener and we have been for 30 plus years. Thank you so much to Eileen. I want to remind everyone, this is WBEZ Chicago 91.5 FM, WBEQ Morris 90.7 FM, and WBEK Kankakee 91.1 FM. 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
2: Live from NPR News in Washington, I'm Corva Coleman. A commercial flight traveling from Dubai in the United Arab Emirates to Tel Aviv, Israel, was forced to make an emergency landing today. That was after it issued an emergency alert on board. Both the pilot and co-pilot have been hospitalized. NPR's Kat Lonsdorf reports from Tel Aviv exactly what happened aboard is unclear.
3: The Fly Dubai plane made an emergency landing at Tabuk Airport near the Jordanian border in Saudi Arabia. In a statement, a spokesperson for Fly Dubai acknowledged that the flight, quote, experienced an incident while en route from Dubai to Tel Aviv and said that all passengers are safe and accounted for, but did not offer more details. Saudi authorities said they received a distress call from the flight and that the flight's pilot and co-pilot were hospitalized upon landing after sustaining injuries on board. No further information was provided on the nature of those injuries or how they came about. Israeli Prime Minister Benjamin

0: Netanyahu is holding consultations over the incident and, quote, monitoring developments, his office said. Kat Lonsdorf, NPR News, Tel Aviv.
1: The Pentagon says the U.S. military has officially withdrawn from Iraq. NPR's Jana Raff is in Baghdad.
2: This isn't the first time the U.S. has withdrawn. In 2011, after a disagreement with Iraq over the status of U.S. forces here, they left. And then they were invited back by Iraq 3 years later to fight ISIS. So they've stayed since then as part of the U.S.-led international coalition that has been fighting the militant group. So Iraqi leaders and U.S. commanders held a ceremony in Baghdad, closed to the press, but to be carried live by state TV, which is also showing drone footage of sprawling U.S. bases that are now empty.
1: NPR's Jane Araf reporting. NPR has learned of a plan for a massive new data center on federal land in Utah. NPR's Jeff Brumfield reports it would involve building hundreds of nuclear reactors.
3: The proposal seen by NPR came from the company Valor Atomics. Valor already has a test reactor operating in Utah, but it wants to build around 450 more small nuclear reactors on 9,000 acres of federal land. The reactors would provide power for data centers, among other things. Neil Clark with the Southern Utah Wilderness Alliance says Valor isn't the only company quietly seeking to build data centers on public lands.
4: It's pretty obvious that they are trying to keep these proposals and these processes totally under the radar to make sure the public is kept in the dark.
3: The Bureau of Land Management says the public will have an opportunity to comment on the proposal after the agency reviews the application for completeness. Jeff Brumfield, NPR News.
1: A government report on inflation that's watched by the Federal Reserve says inflation rose a little less than expected last month. This report says inflation is running at an annual rate of 3.4%. This is NPR.
5: Right now, it's 65 degrees under overcast skies and light rain at 8:04. Good morning. I'm Claire Lane with WBEZ News. More than four decades here, Morningstar is making another long-term investment in downtown Chicago. Chicago-based financial services firm is moving its global headquarters to the Thompson Center. The company will join Google at the new redevelopment. Morningstar is pairing the move with a $5 million five-year commitment to Chicago beginning in 2027. The money will support economic growth and fund grants for local nonprofits. Axios reporting Morningstar plans to occupy more than 275,000 square feet at the Thompson Center. They are expected to move from their current headquarters and nearby in the Loop in 2028. Chicago taxpayers will see some unexpected wins as part of a new deal to transfer the city's much-detested parking meter contract from one private company to another. City Council overwhelmingly approved the transfer of the lease to Stone Peak Partners, a New York investment firm. The city will receive a 5% annual profit share from parking meter revenue, a $75 million transaction fee, and 2% profit from any future sale. City Council Finance Chair Alderwoman Pat Dowell helped negotiate the new terms.
6: I believe that the deal that you are going to vote on today is 10 times better than the deal we voted on in 2008.
5: The measure passed yesterday on a 46-3 roll call. Alderman Jason Irvin was a no vote, urging colleagues to take more time to vet the deal. Some Chicago lawmakers are protesting Peoples Gas's proposal for a $144 million rate hike. WBEZ's Minju Park with the story.
7: Customers could pay about $7 to $8 more every month if the proposal is granted. Advocates say a costly and slow citywide effort to replace old gas pipelines is a major driver of the rate hike. Last year, the Illinois Commerce Commission overhauled the project, ordering the company to prioritize replacing the highest risk pipes by 2035. State Senator Graciela Guzman says Peoples Gas should spend smarter.
8: We have to be clear about what consumers are being asked to pay for, a program that has repeatedly failed to deliver the results that Chicagoans were promised.
7: In 2023, Peoples Gas was granted a record-breaking $306 million rate hike. Minju Park, WBEZ News.
5: In traffic this morning, heavy delays through 80 with a crash at Pulaski.
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12: 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My phone. 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Chicagoans love Chicago. 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
13: It's Morning Edition from NPR News. I'm Michelle Martin in Washington, D.C.
14: And I'm A. Martinez in Culver City, California. President Trump says tech companies can self-regulate the risks of artificial intelligence.
13: And he signed an executive order officially dubbing the technology superintelligence for government agencies. This came after the president met with dozens of top leaders in the AI field on Tuesday. The same day, he also rolled out an AI-driven website, America.gov, to help people navigate government services.
14: NPR's White House correspondent Emily Fang is with us to explain this. So, Emily, what happened at this meeting?
15: So there was no press in the meeting, but Trump came out afterwards and he told the press how people had agreed companies could self-regulate on AI. He argued if companies break the law, we have the Department of Justice or the FBI that could rein them in. Though, to put a finer point on that, if that were to happen, the U.S. would need to put AI laws on the books. And that did not happen at this lunch. Instead, Trump posted a one-page document that CEOs from six of the big AI companies that were there signed. And this agreement says companies would broadly monitor their models and make sure they do not hack into other systems, but it offered no details on how this would work.
16: They don't want anything to go wrong. I mean, their companies are at stake. If something goes wrong, their companies are at stake. They're not going to let that happen. This is going to be all for the good, and we're going to have it be nice and safe, and they're really going to be policing each other.
15: Asked if this was enforceable, Trump said it was, quote, morally binding. And so the question still remains whether powerful private companies can be trusted to follow through in perpetuity.
14: But it's morally binding. That might be enough. Now, which companies were participating in this meeting?
15: There were about 30 tech executives present, and I want to note the people who were seated right next to Trump during this meeting. There were NVIDIA's Jensen Huang, Elon Musk, and also CEOs from Meta, chip designer AMD. Their CEO, Lisa Su, is actually the only female executive invited, as well as people from Amazon and Google. And notably, there were two representatives from Anthropic at that meeting, and they included co-founder Dario Amodè, who Trump does not have the best relationship with. If you remember, the Pentagon has effectively banned Anthropic. They've called it a supply chain risk, which came after the company objected to the potential use of its products for autonomous weapons. And Amodè has been one of the most outspoken entrepreneurs for more AI regulation in the last couple of weeks. And he was notably excluded from a state dinner with Chinese leader Xi Jinping last week, though his competitors from OpenAI were there. And I'll note that Anthropic is a financial supporter of NPR. Now, while Trump and Speaker Mike Johnson, who was also at this meeting, spoke glowingly about this agreement afterwards, they're calling it the AI Accords now, Amodè struck a more cautious note, and he suggested the mechanisms agreed upon in this document are still very much a work in progress. Listen here.
17: The mechanism, how we address those risks, is still under discussion, but we all need to work together to make sure that we can win and we can win safely.
14: All right, so we mentioned this AI power tool that Trump launched. What exactly is it?
15: It is powered by artificial intelligence companies Grok and Google's Gemini. And the Trump administration is really pushing it as an example of how AI can streamline and improve government. It's kind of like a concierge tool. You know, I tried it out. It's a chat function. You pull it up. You input questions on how to, say, renew your passport or enroll in Medicaid. You know, I was curious about whether it stores your data and whether it uses it to train the chatbot behind the tool. The model says it does not, and a senior administration official who is not authorized to speak on the record confirmed that your data is not being used to train Grok or Gemini.
14: All right, that's NPR's Emily Fang. Emily, thanks.
15: Thank you.
13: For more on President Trump's AI summit, we've called Alok Mehta. He directs AI projects and research at the Center for Strategic and International Studies. He previously served as the responsible AI policy lead at Google. Good morning. Thanks for joining us.
18: Thanks for having me.
13: As we just heard from Emily, President Trump said that AI leaders agreed that there should be, quote, tremendous self-regulation at AI companies. And he said that there's already regulation by the FBI and DOJ. Can you tell us what that might look like?
18: Yeah, so in this new accord that the AI companies signed, they agreed to four levels of oversight. So essentially, they'll implement robust internal controls, and then they will have progressively layered sets of oversight, including new measures like having an independent evaluator inside the companies and having more oversight directly from company boards. And what this is doing is building on top of a number of sort of measures that companies have already taken voluntarily to address risks from their models.
13: But okay, what's the enforcement mechanism other than President Trump saying it would be, quote, morally binding for companies to monitor their AI models?
18: There are laws on the books. So the primary law that would apply here is that the FTC has authority to regulate unfair and deceptive trade practices. And so what happens is when a company publicly commits to doing something, they have then sort of signaled to the world that that is their intent. And the FTC can then say that if the company doesn't follow through on its promises, it is acting in a deceptive way. And so this is the primary enforcement mechanism that I'm aware of that can be used when a company says it does something and then doesn't follow through on those commitments.
13: I understand, but what is the company's incentive to do that other than oops?
18: They have lots of incentives. I think the biggest incentive is that they want people to use their technology. They want people in the U.S. to use their technology, and they want people around the world to use their technology. And people will feel more comfortable doing that if they trust that the product they're using is safe and that they trust the company that is issuing that product. And if you look at polling around the U.S. and in other places in the world like Europe, right now, people are very skeptical about AI. They're skeptical about that it will make their lives better. And so part of this is driven by the fact that they want to build trust in the underlying technology. I think part of it is also because a lot of people at these companies genuinely worry about these things. In many cases, they have access to models that are more advanced than the public. And so they're seeing things that we haven't seen yet. And so that is also part of what is driving these decisions and part of what is underlying their thinking.
13: So, well, a couple questions about that, though. More broadly, is the government equipped to independently evaluate AI model safety and effectiveness?
18: In this case, they're largely relying on the companies to sort of implement these measures themselves. It is a form of self-regulation. And as we heard from the Anthropic CEO, there are lots of details to be figured out. So part of the work that will happen over the next months and years is for companies to figure out how to implement this in a way that is robust and useful and actually addresses safety issues. I think the thought is maybe in the future this could become enshrined in some sort of regulation or law, but that is not contemplated right now in the near future. There are various parts of the government that can help provide technical insights. So there's, for example, an institute within the Department of Commerce that has technical talent and does do testing on AI models. Mm-hmm. And it's unclear how that testing will factor into what the companies are going to be implementing.
13: Well, before I let you go, I think you note, and polling has indicated that there's a lack of public trust in this technology and in these companies at this moment. But there were no AI safety groups or independent regulators present at the White House meeting. You know, there's a saying in Washington, personnel is policy. But what does that tell us?
18: It tells us it's really consistent with the way that the Trump administration has approached the AI industry, basically since the administration started, which is that its primary concern is competition with China. And it really wants to remove obstacles to the development of AI because the administration is concerned that any regulations will slow down the development of U.S. technology and put the U.S. at a disadvantage.
13: All right. That's Alok Mehta, director of the Wadhwani AI Center at the Center for Strategic and International Studies. Thank you so much.
18: Thank you.
14: A former Justice Department special counsel is defending two criminal indictments against President Trump and telling lawmakers he won't be silenced by prosecution threats. Here's NPR's Ryan Lucas.
19: Jack Smith led the two federal prosecutions of President Trump, one for allegedly attempting to overturn the results of the 2020 election, the other for allegedly mishandling classified documents and obstructing justice. Neither case made it to trial before Trump returned to office. Testifying before the Senate Judiciary Committee, Smith said politics played no role in his investigation, and he said the decision to bring charges was based on the evidence.
20: Our investigation developed proof beyond a reasonable doubt that President Trump engaged in serious crimes against our nation.
19: If faced with the same facts and evidence today, Smith said he would make the same decision to prosecute a former president, regardless of party affiliation. The hearing grew heated at times as Republicans took aim at Smith and his team, trying to paint them as political operators out to get Trump and conservatives more broadly. Here's the committee's Republican chairman, Iowa's Chuck Grassley.
0: The Smith election case ultimately wasn't just about Trump. It was about partisan agents and prosecutors mapping out the Republican apparatus.
19: In one notable back and forth, Missouri Republican Eric Schmidt accused Smith of attending an Atlanta Hawks NBA game, suggesting Smith was in the city to coordinate his investigation with local prosecutors who also were investigating Trump. Smith said he had no recollection of it. The Republican senator then accused Smith of perjury and had this message for him.
21: You will go down as a total dirtbag.
19: Minutes later, though, it emerged that Smith had gone to a basketball game, but a women's college game in Maryland featuring the Iowa Hawkeyes. Senator Schmidt appeared to have been confused by the similar mascot names. It was a mistake that Democrats pounced on, saying Republicans needed to get their facts straight. Democrats also defended Smith and his team, including from calls from GOP lawmakers for them to be investigated. On that topic, Smith said the rule of law is under threat like never before.
22: Individuals are threatened with criminal prosecution because they are perceived to have opposed the president.
19: For his part, Smith said he will not be silenced by such threats, not from the president or anyone else. Ryan Lucas, NPR News, Washington.
14: This is NPR News.
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24: 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Thank you for having your radio on. Sort of a rainy start to your final day of September. We will be here to endure it with you, high near 70. And plenty of news. New details are emerging about the recent cyber attack on the FBI.
25: There were several terabytes of text files that were stolen. It's a lot of data on FBI personnel. Details about medical information, family names.
24: The latest on this massive breach and on efforts to track down the criminals behind it, coming up in about 10 minutes. And of course, talking local news and our local newscast, one of the Chicago school board candidates is stepping off the campaign trail. Details coming up at 8:30.
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24: The rain is making your commute just a little bit longer this morning. Busy pretty much everywhere. Kennedy crawling coming in from Montrose to Division in an hour and 26. Inbound Ike will take you nearly an hour and 30. A good opportunity for you to sit and enjoy the sounds of Al Keefe and Araceli Gomez Aldana.
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12: That's right.
11: Who is our community engagement reporter. We think all the time about how we can be engaging and serving communities around Chicago. Mm-hmm. And like, these are our communities. We live here. We live in the neighborhoods we cover. We talk to our neighbors. We're engaged. And our job is to bring that back to the newsroom and say, here's how we could serve people better. Like, you know, our school board election coverage, we've been doing tons of work on. Araceli, you've been working your tail off on that. And that's also we can help people. And it's because we care, because we are from these communities. That's what you're supporting. That's the approach to journalism that you're supporting when you become a monthly member. So do it right now. Make sure we're here for the future so we can respond to you. You can become a monthly member at wbez.org/donate. You can also call us at 888-915-9239.
12: And it's so true. We are part of the community. 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That's us, WBEZ reporters. 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They live here. They care about you. They go out and do the reporting because they are accountable to you, our sustaining members. 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
1: Live from NPR News in Washington, I'm Dave Mattingly. The latest report from ADP shows private employers in the U.S. accelerated hiring in September. It says the economy added 90,000 jobs in the private sector, more than analysts were forecasting. Numbers from the Commerce Department show inflation in the U.S. economy eased last month as consumers ramped up their spending. A former Cornell University student's lawsuit alleging she was sexually assaulted by seven male students at a fraternity party is renewing questions about how colleges deal with reports of violent crime. NPR's Alyssa Nadworny has more.
2: Title IX prohibits discrimination in schools based on sex. Under that law, the school's job is to make sure all students have a safe campus environment, equal access to an education. In the case of Cornell University, when the district attorney did not move forward with the criminal investigation back in 2024, the campus Title IX process got underway. In a statement, Cornell said its investigation took several months and led to expulsions and suspensions. The fraternity chapter was closed in 2024. Title IX has a lower burden of proof than a criminal case. But in recent years, there have been big changes. The Trump administration raised the burden of proof and also now requires schools to conduct, quote, live hearings with cross-examination. Alyssa Nadworny, NPR News.
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24: Right now, it's 61 degrees under rainy, misty skies at 8:31. Good morning. I'm Claire Lane with WBEZ News. A Chicago police sergeant has been charged with punching a teenage girl during a confrontation in August. Jeremy Sikorsky is facing felony counts of aggravated battery after a viral video showed him threatening a group of teens. Sun-Times reports the video shows Sikorsky berating one of the teens about picking on other kids. Prosecutors say he then punched the 17-year-old girl in her head. The girl did suffer a concussion. Police say Sikorsky was stripped of his police powers 2 days later. The Civilian Office of Police Accountability has opened an administrative investigation into the ongoing alleged incident. One of four remaining candidates for Chicago School Board president is suspending his campaign. WBEZ Sarah Karp with the story.
3: Leadership consultant Sindel Revelleri served as school board vice president under former Mayor Lori Lightfoot. He wanted to return as the first elected president with a laser focus on students. But he said his message was being drowned out by a feud between the teachers' union and the union that represents support staff, as well as business people and unions pumping money into his opponents' campaigns.
4: It is not possible to compete with these special interests, whether they are in favor of or against a union or they have other agendas. Their decisions have not been based on what will actually deliver success for our kids.
3: Revelleri is not endorsing any of the remaining candidates. He doesn't believe they have shown the integrity or courage to be effective. Sarah Karp, WBEZ News.
24: The Chicago White Sox received a letter from Pope Leo XIV. This was on the same day of their playoff opener against the Houston Astros. The letter was marked on September 9th, addressed to White Sox owner Jerry Reinsdorf, but the team says they got the note at Chicago's Wright Field just ahead of Game 1 in the AL wildcard series against the Astros, which they went on to win 6-3. Leo, as we know, is a Sox fan dating back to his days growing up in the city. Sox have Game 2 this afternoon at 4 o'clock in Houston. Stay with us.
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24: Light rain, 65 degrees. 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
13: It's Morning Edition from NPR News. I'm Michelle Martin in Washington, D.C.
14: And I'm Martinez in Culver City, California. The FBI says it's hunting for hackers who stole sensitive data about the agency's employees. Here's the FBI's Assistant Director for the Cyber Division, Brent Leatherman, in a video posted online Tuesday.
6: You know how to find us, and we know how to find you. I suggest you reach out first while the choice is still yours.
14: NPR's cybersecurity correspondent Jenna McLaughlin is covering the breach. Jenna, the focus of this investigation, what is it?
7: Yeah, so the FBI is zeroing in on a hacker group that goes by the name Shiny Hunters. That group told media they hacked the FBI last week. Now the FBI says they're investigating what they appear to acknowledge was a cyber incident impacting the Bureau's job portal. So in that clip, you heard Brett Leatherman make a pitch to these hackers. He says, come forward with information or risk the consequences. And he references a recent arrest of a member of this group in Amsterdam by Dutch authorities. So I'm told by current and former FBI officials familiar with this matter, who weren't authorized to speak on the record about an ongoing investigation, that the Bureau's already mobilized a lot of resources into this. But FBI employees, those retired and still inside, are reeling.
25: because the database accessed by these hackers had not only information on job applications, but promotions too. That's got detailed lists of their sensitive job postings, medical and family data. Most people don't actually know if their data was taken yet, and there's some frustration about the lack of clear communication or response plans from senior leadership, including FBI Director Kash Patel, though the FBI does tell me they sent multiple internal messages within 24 hours of this incident, and they're working around the clock to protect their data and their employees. For what it's worth, I know about a couple of groups of former employees who are banding together as we speak to support each other if this information leaks online.
14: And has this group threatened to leak the information? And actually, more the bigger point, I guess, Jenna, is how do they manage to do this?
25: So the group now says that they never had any intention of leaking the stolen data, that they simply wanted to pressure the FBI to say nice things about them, essentially, and get a marketing boost. The FBI has been tracking their activities for a while, since at least 2019. As for their capabilities, this group has been absolutely prolific in stealing sensitive data and extorting their victims for a payday. They've targeted big names like Jaguar Land Rover, Ticketmaster. The Shiny Hunter's name actually appears to be a reference to the game Pokemon for other 90s kids out there. Now, typically, this group likes to use tactics like social engineering or taking advantage of misconfigured cloud data systems. But in this case, it appears they may have exploited a vulnerability in third-party software to get access to the FBI jobs portal.
14: If they targeted third-party software, does that mean that there could be other people maybe connected to that software who are vulnerable to maybe a similar kind of attack?
25: Yeah, exactly. Cybersecurity researchers from Google put out a new report revealing that Shiny Hunters are taking advantage of a flaw in a human resource management software called PeopleSoft, which was acquired by tech giant Oracle back in 2005. So there was a previously undiscovered bug in that software back in June. The company put some protections in place, but not all organizations fully fixed it, and that gave hackers the opportunity to jump around those protections and exploit it. Big name organizations across business, academia, IT services, and beyond, they've all been targeted in recent weeks. Now, we don't know if hackers are using AI to launch these attacks, but AI's growing ability to help hackers find and weaponize these vulnerabilities at scale and at near lightning speed, it's a really big concern recently.
14: Yeah, that's NPR's Jenna McLaughlin. Thanks.
25: Thank you.
13: Mediators are trying to keep the U.S. and Iran talking. President Trump rejected Iran's latest proposal to reopen the Strait of Hormuz, and since then, Qatar says it is exchanging messages between the U.S. and Iran. Let's talk about the process with Robert Malley. He served as a U.S. special envoy for Iran in the Biden administration, and he was a lead negotiator for the U.S. in the 2015 Iran nuclear deal. Good morning, Mr. Malley. Thanks for joining us once again.
8: Good morning.
13: How do you break through a situation like this? I mean, negotiations have been stuck for months. Both sides seem to say they're ready to negotiate, but also just as ready to keep fighting.
8: Right. And so I'd say the good news is that they're still talking, at least indirectly. The less good news is they seem to be talking past each other. You know, they've kind of agreed on what steps they have to take. They've agreed they have to open the Strait of Hormuz, which means both Iran and the U.S. have to lift their respective blockades. Iran has to get some economic relief, and then they have to also deal with the nuclear issue and the broader sanctions issue. Those, they know what they need to do, but they disagree fundamentally on who goes first. And that's because you'd think, who cares who goes first, but it's because there's a huge gap in trust and because of the politics on both sides. And those are getting in the way. And at this point, I'd say they can see the same situation, but they read it very differently because each side thinks it has more leverage than the other. And each side thinks that time is on its side and that the other side will buckle first.
13: Okay, speaking of leverage points or pressure points, we've been reporting that more oil has been making it through the Strait of Hormuz, although I think as anybody who buys gas knows, oil prices remain high. How does that change Iran's calculations in your view?
8: Well, first, I think it's right. I mean, from the data we're seeing is that, you know, oil flows through the Strait of Hormuz are now reaching, they're not quite, but they're approaching the levels of pre-war. Now, that's, first of all, it's changing President Trump's calculus because he thinks, why should I pay Iran to open a strait that they're not able to keep closed? Iran looks at it quite differently. First of all, right now, they still look at the price of oil, which is high, as you said, because the flow of oils entail military escorts. Insurance prices are up. Crude oil may go through, but refined petroleum, diesel, the prices are extremely high for a variety of reasons. So the Iranians, number one, think, you know, over time, President Trump is going to face this pressure, but they also think they have other cards up their sleeve. And if they feel that the U.S. is not under sufficient pressure. They can resume their escalation. They could attack oil infrastructure in Gulf countries. They could try to interrupt the flow of oil through the Strait of Hormuz by finding new ways of attacking ships. So, yes, they're under pressure because they understand that they're losing some of their leverage. They still think they have some, and they still have many ways, in their eyes, of making the pain felt by the U.S. and the rest of the world elevated once again.
13: Do you think they're keeping an eye on the U.S. elections? I know that the Iran's Revolutionary Guard put out this open letter to, quote, the honorable people of the U.S., full of references to the midterms. Do you think that they're looking at those? Is that part of their calculus?
8: They're absolutely looking at those. I mean, I think if Iran could vote, the turnout level would be almost 100%. They seem to be very, very focused on our elections. And they're reading it in several ways. Number one, they see that a number of Republicans are calling on President Trump to end the war. That's why they still think that they have leverage and they're not about to buckle. They also, so they have this sense that what they do can have a real impact on the elections. Now, that drives them in two opposite directions. On the one hand, they may think, you know, if we could get a deal now, President Trump needs it more because he wants to burn us the chances of his party. So maybe they have more leverage now. But they also are extremely allergic at the idea of helping President Trump, of giving him a gift when they consider him responsible for devastating war and for killing their leaders.
13: Robert Malley was a lead negotiator for the U.S. in the 2015 Iran nuclear deal. Mr. Malley, thank you so much.
8: Thank you.
13: This is NPR News.
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24: 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I'm Claire Lane. On a rainy Wednesday, last day of September, we'll see a high near 70 today. And we got plenty more ahead, talking next about what Chicago teens want from their South and West Side communities. That's right around the corner.
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24: Disinvestment in Chicago's South and West Sides has long impacted opportunities for residents. And new data show young people are also feeling those effects. My Block, My Hood, My City survey teens to find out what they would like to see in their own communities. Sun-Times reporter Erica Thompson joined WBEZ's Lisa Labas to talk through the numbers.
15: Tell me a little bit, how did My Block, My Hood, My City get this data?
16: Yeah, so they got the data during their annual Downtown Day event, which brings about 1,000 teens downtown to have experiences. They go to the Art Institute of Chicago, Navy Pier, Shedd Aquarium, dozens of other places, and they give each teen a $50 gift card to spend however they like. Oh. And so during this day, they had a really cool activation where they asked each teen, how would you invest $50,000 and where would you invest it in the city? And they got that number by multiplying the $50 gift card between 1,000 teens, because that's like their spending power. And so they were able to use pushpins to put on a map of Chicago where they would invest. And then each pushpin was a different color to represent a different category, like jobs or education or mental health.
15: So how many teens did they give that survey to?
16: About 121 teens participated in the survey.
15: Okay. So what are the main things that teenagers in Chicago say they want in their communities?
16: Yeah, about 20% chose jobs as their top priority, while about 15% chose businesses and retail. And then in terms of where they would invest, about 47% chose the South Side and about 35% targeted the West Side of Chicago.
15: Did they get any more granular than that? Like, what kinds of jobs? What kinds of retail? Did they get into that?
16: They did not, but I talked to a young person, and I also talked to the organizer who works with these young folks every day. And what I heard was that they want jobs that they can walk to in their own community. So they come home from school and they just want to walk to Panera Bread or walk to Chipotle. And in a lot of these neighborhoods that have faced disinvestment, they don't have that ability to walk somewhere and work after school.
15: What else was high on their list?
16: Yeah, so for the third most popular answer, it was a tie actually between several categories. So it was educational resources, mental health resources, and housing. And again, what we heard is that some young people feel in their communities that folks don't have what they consider a healthy mindset. So one young person told me that she feels like some folks just care about social media and Instagram, and they live their lives according to that. We also heard that there are a lot of vacant buildings and vacant lots that young people want to see put to use in their communities. And then also in terms of housing, it's not necessarily that they don't have a place to live, but they see their parents under stress about how to pay bills, how to put food in the house. And so that really impacts their ability to participate in society, which an organizer told me, you know, young folks want to participate. They want to work. They want to shop, but they need tools like housing, mental health resources to be able to participate.
15: And those tools have to be where they live.
16: Exactly.
15: Gotcha. Now, some people will write teenagers off. Admittedly, it's been a while since I've personally been a teenager. But why do you think it is important to listen to teenagers' thoughts about these things?
16: Yeah, well, this is all happening as the city is grappling with these large teen gatherings, some of which may turn violent. And so it's important to talk to young folks to hear what they need, because a lot of times they're acting out of need. As we see from this survey, they need these things in their communities to have something to do, have somewhere to go, and really feel like they are collaborators in terms of what the city is providing them.
24: That's Sun Times reporter Erica Thompson speaking with WBEZ's Lisa Lovis. This is WBEZ.
13: This is Morning Edition from NPR News. I'm Michelle Martin.
14: And I'm A. Martinez. New Hampshire's Senate race is one of a handful that will determine which party controls Congress. Democratic Congressman Chris Pappas is facing former Republican Senator John E. Sununu. Outside groups are spending a lot of money on it, about $50 million so far. Josh Rogers of NHPR has a story.
0: It's no stretch to see Pappas and Sununu as two of New Hampshire's most successful politicians. Exhibits A are their records. Pappas is 4-0 in his congressional runs, while Sununu has only lost once during five bids for federal office. But that either man could have ever prevailed in any election can feel surprising given the glut of negative ads.
17: After we fire John Sununu,
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26: That's John Sununu.
27: Will Chris Pappas ever put New Hampshire ahead of his party?
0: There's also the deluge of direct mail. Some pieces are straightforward. One paid for by the National Republican Senate Committee lays out Sununu's current platform, term limits, and cutting congressional pay during government shutdowns. It's a modest agenda for a politician who's often focused on more complicated policy matters. But speaking to New Hampshire Public Radio, Sununu says in an atmosphere where outside spending dominates, a simple message is probably required.
28: You've got to work really hard to keep your message focused, to break through, to make sure that people can appreciate you for who you are, what you have to offer, what kind of a leader you're going to be.
0: There's a lot for both Sununu and Pappas to break through these days. But as this race has tightened, GOP-aligned groups have spent big on ads attacking Pappas. Earlier this month, the pro-Trump No Going Back PAC reserved $10 million in New Hampshire advertising. The same group is also stuffing mailboxes with flyers claiming Pappas sold out to big insurance because he backed extending premium subsidies for Obamacare. Pappas says after four campaigns for Congress, he expects moneyed interest to swoop in from every direction, but that doesn't make it right.
29: Look, this is unacceptable, the way our campaign finance system works. And I'm the only candidate that's working to take on big money and to change the way this system works.
0: Pappas has sponsored legislation to require greater disclosure for outside campaign spending, but the bill has failed to gain traction due to GOP opposition in the House. And in the meantime, spending on political ads, even of the most perishable kind, is only growing.
30: We're sort of in a slop economy when it comes to the marketing that we're seeing.
0: Joe Sweeney is a Republican state rep. He also works as a consultant at a local political advertising firm. He says the wave of money in this Senate race isn't aiming for nuance.
30: We're competing for attention for people, and we're just trying to get 3 seconds of their time. 3 seconds for them to look at a mailer, 3 seconds for them to look at an ad before they change the channel or skip it. So all of the efforts you're seeing is just trying to capture somebody's 3 seconds of attention.
0: But for many voters on the receiving end of all this, even 3 seconds is too much.
1: It's just all garbage. Nobody's hearing anything of any substance.
0: Marianne Spence lives in Meredith. She says she recently returned home from a week's vacation to find more than a dozen political flyers filling her mailbox.
1: I don't even look at them anymore. I don't read them. Because I know there's nothing worthy of reading that's going to help me decide who to vote for.
0: Which may be true, but as long as this U.S. Senate race is seen as competitive, the political mailers are going to keep piling up. For NPR News, I'm Josh Rogers in Concord, New Hampshire.
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0: 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Happy Wednesday. I'm Alex Keefe. I'm here with Araceli Gomez Aldana. Good morning.
1: Good morning. And it's true. We are starting to build for our future. 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
0: We are in a new era of public media. 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But the good news is you don't need to do this alone, because
1: yes,
0: a lot of people come together and they make this happen. You make this happen. And right now your gift is doubled, because
1: yes,
0: we have a dollar for dollar match going on. We only have $1,400 left to go in this match.
1: We can get it.
0: We can totally get this. 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
2: This is In the Loop, coming to you live from WBEZ. For thousands of people in Illinois, health coverage is about to change or disappear altogether. Starting tomorrow, roughly 9,000 legal immigrant residents will lose their health care coverage under new federal rules redefining who qualifies for benefits. And more than 700,000 Illinoisans have received notices that their coverage could be at risk. This hour, two health reporters tell us where folks in jeopardy can turn to for help. Plus, we take an early morning trip to the Obama Presidential Center. And nope, not to try and glimpse Barack and Michelle, but to meet some of the hardest workers on the South Side. I'm talking about the bees. If you've been to the Obama Center, you might have noticed that tucked into a garden behind the museum building are hives, buzzing with activity, helping pollinate the plants and keeping the whole ecosystem healthy. We'll spend some time with the resident beekeepers. I'm Sasha Ann Simons. Hang tight. In the Loop is up after this news.
3: Live from NPR News in Washington, I'm Corva Coleman. There was a flight disturbance today on a commercial jet belonging to Fly Dubai. Israeli Prime Minister Benjamin Netanyahu says one pilot tried to stab another one. The Israeli leader says he then tried to crash the plane. Many passengers aboard are Israeli. The plane diverted to an airport in Saudi Arabia. The pilot and co-pilot have been hospitalized. Stocks opened higher this morning as the Commerce Department delivered a cooler-than-expected inflation report. NPR Scott Horsley reports the Dow Jones Industrials rose about 30 points in early trading.
4: Consumer prices in August were up 3.4% from a year ago, according to the Commerce Department's inflation yardstick, which is closely watched by the Federal Reserve. Gasoline and diesel prices inched lower overnight, but remain much higher than they were before the U.S. launched its war with Iran. The U.S. economy grew a bit faster this spring than first reported. Updated figures show GDP grew at an annual rate of 2.2% in April, May, and June, thanks to upward revisions to consumer and government spending and investment. And President Trump's tariff policy is back in court today. Importers in nearly two dozen states are challenging the latest round of import taxes as illegal. Scott Horsley, NPR News, Washington.
3: Prosecutors in Massachusetts are still deciding whether Lindsay Clancy will be retried on charges of killing her three young children. From member station WBUR, Deborah Becker reports.
5: Judge William Sullivan took several motions.

0: sentence under advisement filed by both sides and set another hearing date for November. Some motions asked the judge to dismiss the case. Plymouth County District Attorney Tim Cruz said his office is still considering whether there will be a new trial.
1: No determination has been made as to anything. We're doing our due diligence. We're going to continue to do that.
0: Cruz did not say when he would decide or whether Clancy would be charged with first-degree murder again or lesser charges. For NPR News, I'm Deborah Becker in Boston.
2: A new poll looks at what voters in rural America think about President Trump's Make America Healthy Again movement. Sarah Jane Tribble with KFF Health News has more.
3: About 8 in 10 rural voters said President Trump's health care policies have had a negative effect or no impact on the health of people where they live, according to a new poll by the Associated Press and KFF. Kim Solis is a small business owner in Texas. She says her health care costs have climbed since Trump returned to office, and she worries about medical emergencies.
4: Certainly we'd be in, you know, a world of hurt trying to take money out of savings or get it out of our 401k just to be able to do something about it. My brother-in-law, for an example, he has to have a shoulder replacement and he can't even afford it right now.
3: The poll surveyed more than 2,000 rural voters in mid-August.
2: That's Sarah Jane Tribble with KFF Health News. 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
5: 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John Ludwig Taylor solves murder cases like a game of chess in this BritBox original mystery. 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
6: Good morning, Chicago. This is In the Loop. I'm your host, Sasha Ann Simons. 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We'll have the details. Plus, we head to the Obama Presidential Center to meet the bees. More on that later this hour. But first, let's get right to what Chicago is talking about. 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
7: Morning, Sasha.
6: So, Lisa, you got good news, you got bad news when it comes to baseball, the Cubs and the White Sox. I couldn't stay up for the Cubs game, so why don't you fill us in?
7: Okay, honestly, I had to give up. It was so heartbreaking watching the Cubs against this amazing Padres. They're so good right now, the Padres. Mm-hmm. They're just... I hate it. I hate it so bad. They got just demolished.
6: Tell us how you really feel, Lisa.
7: It was really heartbreaking. I think I went to bed after. I had a bet with my husband that I couldn't stay awake for three innings. I made it to four, almost five.
6: Oh, geez.
7: And then I was like, no. After the third home run, I thought, okay, I'm done. So, yeah. And, you know, so tonight, though, the Cubs have Kevin Gausman starting. He's fantastic. He's been having, I believe, some shoulder issues. So,
6: okay,
7: you know, I don't. And our bullpen hit and miss, kind of. Okay. But the White Sox, let's end on a good note.
6: I was going to say, what about the White Sox?
7: So Sox had a fantastic game. We were able to watch the second half of the game. I think they beat the Astros. Woo, 6-3.
6: Nice.
7: We're not big Astros fans in our house. So what was really interesting, I think, about that game to me was that it was a bullpen game, which means the starting pitcher Hagen Smith. He's a rookie. He faced just 11 batters last night, and then they relied on all their bullpen pitchers, and it was a great strategy for them, and the Astros were flummoxed, and neener, says the White Sox. So I hope that they do another great job tonight. They've got Sean Burke on the mound.
6: Yeah, so where can folks watch today's games?
7: Yeah, that's the other crummy part. You have to watch on Peacock. You can watch White Sox games on Fubo, I believe, also. Oh. But Peacock is where you're going to have to stream. So get your friends together, find out who's got that streaming service.
6: Membership back. Exactly.
7: Get your membership, cancel after that if you want. That is what you're going to have to do.
6: Courtney, let's pivot here. The Bonchay Awards finalists were announced this morning. So, first of all, what are the Bonchays and who are these finalists?
8: Totally. Great questions. This is the top local food honor. So, of course, we all know about the James Beard Awards, the Michelin stars, all of that good stuff. all of those are national awards. So this is the food award that is for Chicago, by Chicago, all local, all day.
9: Nice.
8: And the cool thing about this award is really that the finalists represent the range of food here in Chicago. You've got your fine dining standouts like Avec and Feld are both on this list of finalists. But there's also this taco trailer in Mayfair called No Pasa Nada and Noodles Party in Albany Park. So really these more like fast, casual, really food that I think sort of like everyday Chicagoans think of as sort of like the backbone of our food scene, you know.
9: And you got to see some of the finalists getting the news, right? So how did that go? How did they react?
8: Yeah, so yesterday the head of the Bonchets, Michael Muser, went around and he went to some of these restaurants and let them know that they are finalists. And they're was so much energy. People were really, really stoked. One of the early stops in the day was Asador Bastion. This is that River North Steakhouse, and they're up for Restaurant of the Year. And the chef and owner was there, Doug Saltis, and he said for him, being recognized among the best restaurants in Chicago is akin to being recognized as one of the best in the country.
9: Nice.
8: So it means a lot to people.
9: Yeah. These awards are growing at a time when the future of the James Beards, as you mentioned, that's kind of in question, isn't it?
8: Yeah, totally. We know that the Beards are currently set to be held in Chicago through 2028. But those awards also announced this summer that they are accepting nationwide bids to be the next host city. Chicago says they'll be in that mix, so who knows? But while that is all up in the air, the Bonchets are really growing and they're doubling down. They are sort of leaning into some more year-round programming, and then also they're moving this upcoming award ceremony in January to the Harris Theater, which is a considerable growth in size from where it's been held in the past.
9: Now, Lisa, the city council has got a new parking meter deal. Give us the main takeaway here, because there's been so much back and forth.
7: Oh, my gosh. So the original parking meter deal, which was also heartbreaking, like the Cubs this last yesterday, it really was a problem for a lot of people in the city when Mayor Daley kind of sold the parking meters. But now the city council has this deal with a New York investment firm, Stone Peak Partners. It's going to let Stone Peak acquire the Chicago parking meters deal. So the city council brokered this kind of better deal for people. It was a pretty much overwhelming vote, 46-3.
9: Okay.
7: Just three alders voting against. This means that Stone Peak is going to pay the city $75 million. When the closing of this deal happens. Also, the city earns 5% of net income going forward, and then 2% of the sale price if and when meters are sold again. This deal will end in 2084. So maybe Chicago gets a little something more out of this. Who knows?
9: And we're going to actually hear more about this parking meter deal in a few minutes. We've got City Hall veteran reporter Fran Spielman joining us with the very latest on that story. So folks, stick around to hear that conversation. So we're talking about alders, Lisa, and it reminds me of another story in the Sun-Times today. This is about a painting for an alderman that's up for auction.
7: This is the first story I saw when I opened up the Sun-Times app this morning. What a fun story. What a great, I love these like feel good, you could find a $30 painting in a garage sale, estate sale story. Someone who calls himself a picker, so they, I think, regularly go to estate sales, garage sales, just happened to see this painting at a sale in Michigan. And it turns out it's this small painting of shells by an artist named Gertrude Abercrombie, who lived in Chicago for quite a while in the Hyde Park neighborhood and is now getting a lot more attention than when she was alive. So it's going to be this painting will be auctioned on Thursday for a lot of money, I understand.
9: Totally. Yeah. So it was this is a $30 Michigan estate sale.
7: Right. No.
9: And now this is up for possibly hundreds of thousands of dollars, Courtney?
8: Yeah, exactly. It's expected it could fetch north of $150,000 at auction. So this, to me, really justifies all my trips to estate sales. This would happen to you.
9: And my mom's trips to estate
8: sales. Exactly.
9: She's listening right now and her ears are perked up. I can tell you that. So let's stay on the artist beat, Courtney. The popular Infinity Mirror Rooms, mm-hmm. they've come to Chicago. Tell us what they are and what we should know here.
7: Yeah, totally. These are works from the Japanese artist Yayoi Kusama. And two of these very immersive, reflective rooms are on display right now until December at Wrightwood 659 over in Lincoln Park.
9: Wow, very cool. Speaking of museums, Lisa, a piece of late night television is coming to a Chicago museum.
10: Right, yeah. So if you're a late night with Stephen Colbert fan, the desk that he sat at for all those years is coming to Chicago, the Museum of Broadcast Communication on Randolph Street. It's going to be debuted tomorrow night, actually. So you are encouraged to come and hang out. I don't know if you're allowed to actually sit at the desk in the chair, but you can record your own monologue on stage. But
9: oh, so you can cool. you can channel your own inner Colbert?
10: Indeed. Or you could just yell at people passing by, you know, get some. It could be cathartic for you.
9: I think I would do that. I would love to sit at that desk.
10: Wouldn't you, though? Like, you are a host, you know, to yourself, but people don't get to see where you sit.
9: Yeah, but there's something about late night TV, though. I don't know. It's just legendary.
10: It's true. So yeah. Fun.
9: Courtney, the Chicago Symphony Orchestra, it's a 135-year-old orchestra, right? Long-lived institution. But I hear they're rebranding. I mean, who asked for this and what's going on?
7: Yeah, that's right. Last week, the CSO and then their nonprofit parent organization rolled out this rebrand, and its parent company is now going to be known simply as Chicago Symphony. The CSO itself is not getting a new name. That will still continue. Okay. But there is this big new branding shift. They've got this updated logo that concert goers and music fans will see. And company leadership says this is really signaling a new era for what you said is a historic institution. And they're sort of looking to the future, and they really want to attract younger and more diverse audiences to come hear music.
9: Yeah, I mean, I get that. That's kind of the quest everywhere, right?
7: Is totally.
9: To bring yep. in younger audiences. I just hope that with the logo, the new logo, we can still tell that it's the CSO, right? We
7: yeah.
9: don't have to guess.
7: Totally. It's got this little music note motif in there, so they're okay. definitely still leaning into music and that sort of symphony identity that's at their core.
9: Reminds me, I'm overdue for a visit to the CSO.
7: Totally.
9: Gotta check them out. Now, tell me, what other stories are you both following? Let's stick with you here, Courtney. What else is on your radar? What's not on your radar?
7: Well, I was excited. We've got an interview up on the website this morning at WBEZ.org with the Chicago author, Audrey Niffenegger, about her new book, Life Out of Order, which is a sequel, sort of a long time coming to The Time Traveler's Wife. And that's a book and movie that I loved. So I'm looking forward to this one.
10: Ooh. I was a big fan of that book, too.
9: The Me Time too. Traveler's Wife.
10: Yeah. Did you read it, Sasha?
9: No, I didn't. But I
7: got
9: to
7: go back
9: to my list. Yeah.
10: We'll go back in time. You'll enjoy it.
9: Right, exactly. Lisa, what about you?
10: So a couple of Chicago connections, Illinois connections for Genius Grants. The MacArthur mm-hmm. Fellows were announced this week. And one is a University of Illinois scientist and environmental scientist named Kayu Guan. And his research is focused on making sure that the food systems in our world are resilient enough to keep pace with growing demand. I think that's fabulous. Mm-hmm. Also, we've got a theoretical physicist from the University of Chicago named Vincenzo Vitelli, whose work focuses on a new way of thinking of collections of agents like robots as a form of material. And I cannot explain that. So we're going to have this 48-year-old theoretical physicist on to, break it down, I think, sometime.
9: WBEZ's Lisa Lavez and Courtney Kippers. There's more In the Loop just ahead, including an update from Sun-Times City Hall reporter Fran Spielman about the city of Chicago's love it or hate it parking meter deal. So stick around for that conversation. But first, let me toss it over to my colleagues Claire Lane and Dave Miska. Good morning.
11: 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Thank you very much. 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I am Dave Miska here with Claire Lane. Good morning, Claire.
12: That's right, Dave. When federal funding vanished, you know, we were ready. We got our troops on the lines. That would be you. We weathered the storm, but it hasn't ended. The federal funding didn't come back, and it's likely not coming back anytime soon. So the thousands of you that stood on the front lines with us, we are looking to you to do that again. We have another year ahead without that money, without resources that we can depend on. So we're doing what we know we can trust, looking to you, turning to you. 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
9: This is In the Loop. I'm your host, Sasha Ann Simons. Chicago's terrible, horrible, no good, very bad parking meter deal got a little better? Well, the sale of the deal everyone loves to hate was approved by the city council. But what does that mean for you? And what did we get out of it? Joining us now is Chicago Sun-Times City Hall reporter Fran Spielman. Welcome back to the show, Fran.
13: Hi, how are you?
9: Doing well. So I hear there's a new parking meter deal. So jump right to it. What do we need to know, Fran?
13: Well, I was there in 2008 when Richard M. Daley sold the parking meters, and it was such a short-sighted deal because he was selling off an asset that is revenue-generating. The city had kept the rates completely ridiculously low for too long, and instead of raising the rates and keeping the meters as a continuing asset, he sold them off. So the sale to Stone Peak Partners for $2.53 billion, gave the city council brokers a chance to make it slightly better. The deal that they cut without the mayor calls for the city to receive $75 million in a transfer fee at closing. So that means right away, 5% of the net income going forward, and then 2% of the sale price if and when the parking meters are ever sold again, which a lot of people think would be turned over every 20 years because that's right. The way the finance works. In addition, they have agreed to lessen the true-up payments, which are the payments that the city must compensate the owner for every time they take spaces out of service. So instead of like 7 events a year, they'll have 10 events a year, where or 7 times a year, they'll be able to have special events that keep spaces out of service for 10 hours instead of 7 hours. So these are payments that have cost the city $174 million through 2025, which lessened Daley's deal even further. The $1.15 billion wasn't really worth that because of all this compensation. And so it's a little better. Is it wonderful? No, it can't be wonderful because the first deal wasn't wonderful. It was a stupid move to sell off a continuing asset that was generating money like this. And so Daley was very short-sighted. He wanted to avoid a property tax increase, and so he did it. And we've been paying for it for decades.
9: So you broke down the dollars and cents there, gave us a little bit more on 2008 and how that original deal went down. So we're clear, Fran, why was it up for negotiation now?
13: Well, because the deal said that if there's a transfer of ownership, the city council must approve it. The mayor, if you recall, made not one but 4 bids for the parking meter system. He actually looked at the possibility of taking them back.
9: Yes.
13: And he found out that politically it would be too risky. Financially, it would be too risky because if parking habits and driving habits change, which they will, because of self-driving cars and all kinds of other, you know, things, that because of that, or if there were a congestion fee that discouraged people from coming downtown, that he would have had to pledge future city revenues of other kinds if the revenue fell short in parking. And so he decided after several, you know, secret negotiations, never told the city council that he would not do that. And then he threw it in the city council's lap. The aldermen were furious, you know, because they're getting more and more independent, bolder and bolder. And they said, why didn't you clue us in? He said that he couldn't because everything was confidential, but he was negotiating on behalf of the city of Chicago,
9: right?
13: And they are the city authorities that have to approve the deal.
9: I'm glad you mentioned the other alders there, because I mean, not every alder was on board. I want to hear more about what some of the critics had to say about this deal overall.
13: Well, Jason Irvin, the budget chair, he wanted to go for the meters and create an infrastructure trust. You remember the infrastructure trust that Rahm Emanuel created? He wanted to recreate that, perhaps with some involvement by Jim Reynolds of Loop Capital Markets, who was in on phone calls trying to discourage the council from going along with this and saying they could have done better. He wanted to perhaps participate in acquiring the meters with the fund that he created with Magic Johnson. And so Irvin floated this 11th hour idea about an infrastructure trust and wanted the city council to do that and explore that and take our streets back, as he put it.
9: Okay.
13: And then he used the argument that all the things that were said in 2008 can be said about this deal. I think that was a little bit of a cheap argument. you know, every time someone wants to say a deal is bad, they say, whoa, this is another parking meter deal. It's almost become a cliche in Chicago. And I don't think this is the same deal. And you can't say the same things about what Daley did and what they did here. They tried to make something better.
9: Wow. Well, almost out of time here, Fran, but tell me real quick, what are you paying attention to next?
13: Well, the budget. The mayor is going to be introducing his budget in a couple of weeks, and the 29-member coalition that blocked his corporate head tax have already drawn parameters and lines in the sand. So has the mayor.
9: Yeah.
13: And so we're probably on another collision course. We might be headed for another budget stalemate that might drag on until New Year's Eve.
9: We shall see. Fran Spielman, City Hall reporter for the Sun-Times, thank you.
13: You're welcome.
9: Still to come, thousands of Illinois residents could lose their health insurance as early as tomorrow due to changes at the federal level. We'll hear from two health reporters what this might mean for you. Just ahead on 91.5 WBEZ. Stay with us.
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2: Live from NPR News in Washington, I'm Dave Mattingly. Israeli Prime Minister Benjamin Netanyahu says passengers and crew aboard a Fly Dubai flight subdued a pilot who stabbed another pilot and then apparently tried to crash the airliner today. That plane plunged 16,000 feet in less than a minute before a crew regained control and made an emergency landing at an airport in Saudi Arabia. At the time, that flight was heading from the United Arab Emirates to Tel Aviv. Amid growing calls for artificial intelligence to be regulated by Congress, President Trump is applauding executives at AI companies for their commitment to self-policing. The president met with more than a dozen of them at the White House yesterday, where they signed a voluntary accord to include internal and external reviews of AI. NPR's Emily Fang says the president posted the document on Truth Social.
3: In that document, it said companies would broadly monitor their models and make sure they don't hack other systems, for example, but the document didn't offer details on how this would work. And asked if this document was enforceable, Trump said it was, quote, morally binding. So the question remains whether powerful private companies can be trusted to follow through in perpetuity.
2: That's NPR's Emily Fang. The CEOs who met with Trump included ones from Anthropic and OpenAI. This is NPR News from Washington. A short time ago, a federal appeals court halted today's scheduled execution of a woman on Tennessee's death row. The decision came about an hour before Krista Gayle Pike was to be put to death for a 1995 murder. Pike was to be the first woman executed by the state in at least 200 years. The judges say they want to review whether Pike's assertion that she suffered sexual abuse and rape as a child were fully considered before she was sentenced to death. South Africa's President Cyril Ramaphosa is calling on men in his country to stand up against gender-based violence against women. NPR's Kate Bartlett reports.
4: Ramaphosa made the remarks in a live televised address to the nation. His comments come with the authorities facing major public criticism for failing to prevent murders and rapes of women. This has long been a problem in South Africa, which has some of the highest violent crime statistics in the world. But the discovery of 11 women's bodies in one area of Johannesburg in recent weeks has renewed calls for urgent action. Ramaphosa announced a raft of measures aimed at tackling the issue, which has previously declared a national crisis. He said government has reprioritized resources and strengthened coordination across the criminal justice system and survivor support services. Kate Bartlett, NPR News, Johannesburg.
2: Stocks are higher on Wall Street. I'm Dave Mattingly, NPR News in Washington.
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6: This is In the Loop. I'm your host, Sasha Ann Simons. Thousands of Illinois residents are about to lose their public health insurance, and hundreds of thousands more have gotten notices that their coverage could be at risk. Starting tomorrow, new federal eligibility rules will cut off benefits for some immigrants seeking asylum and people who entered the country through humanitarian parole, including families who fled the war in Ukraine. So who will be left without care, and what options might they have next? Let's find out from a pair of health reporters following this closely. At the table, Kristen Schorsch from WBEZ and Elvia Malagon with the Sun-Times. Good morning, ladies.
7: Good morning.
8: Good morning.
6: Kristen, start off with exactly who is at risk here of losing health coverage, because as I understand it, and in preparing for this conversation with you folks, we are talking here about two different groups of people and two different dates that we need to keep in mind.
7: Right. So starting tomorrow, October 1st, immigrants who are not citizens but do have legal status, so these are refugees, survivors of trafficking, they will no longer qualify for Medicaid, so they will lose their health insurance. Now, this is more than 9,000 people. And then there's a second bucket. Starting on January 1st, a group known as ACA adults are at risk of losing coverage. This is about 700,000 people. They have joined Medicaid since Illinois expanded eligibility under the Affordable Care Act many years ago. These folks are 19 to 64 years old. They typically don't have kids younger than 18 at home. Now, to keep their coverage, they must work or volunteer at least 80 hours a month. So that's about 4 hours a day, Monday through Friday. You could also be in school part-time. You could do a combination of work, volunteer, and school. There are exemptions. So people who are pregnant or medically frail, such as if you have a serious mental health condition, you don't have to meet those work requirements. And then the other thing for ACA adults to keep their coverage is they're going to have to prove they're eligible twice a year instead of just once a year now.
6: So now I want to be clear, the folks that we're talking about, that things will change tomorrow, right? What is going to change for those Medicaid enrollees?
7: They're going to lose their health coverage. They're no longer going to qualify for Medicaid.
6: Wow.
7: So they will have
6: just
7: to,
6: like that.
7: Just like that. So they will have to seek care at a free clinic. You know, they can still show up to an ER, to hospital, and get care, but now they won't have coverage to pay for it.
6: I see. Elvia, the Big Beautiful Bill went into effect a year ago. So why are these cuts happening now?
8: Yeah, the Big Beautiful Bill was a really expansive bill that overhauled several programs, including Medicaid. So what we're starting to see now is the rollout of those implementations. And if you all recall, earlier this year, there were also changes to the SNAP program. So it's kind of similar that we're gradually starting to see how these programs are changing.
6: So how much was cut and what was the reasoning here?
7: It was more than $1 trillion in cuts to Medicaid and food assistance that Alvia just mentioned. And that's over 10 years. Now, this happened to help offset a variety of tax cuts. So they're balancing the budget there.
6: Yeah. So, Elvia, Kristen talked a moment ago about that larger umbrella of folks, 700,000 ACA adults at risk of losing their coverage in January. How many refugees and asylum seekers are we talking about at risk of losing coverage tomorrow here in Illinois?
8: Yeah, specifically that community, the state is expecting about 9,300 immigrants to lose coverage starting tomorrow. And that includes refugees. So these are folks that came in through the refugee resettlement process. They often fled war, like you mentioned at the top.
6: Yeah.
8: Some people had fled Ukraine and ended up here. There's also people who came in through humanitarian parole. And I mean, one thing about this is immigrants who do have a green card are still eligible for Medicaid. So that's one of the big things, is that refugees are a bit in a holding pattern because they came through here through this process and they're really waiting for that next step to get a green card so that they could be eligible for programs like Medicaid.
6: Tell me about 19-year-old Syrian refugee that you talked to their parents. This 19-year-old has a genetic disorder and will no longer be able to get Medicaid as of tomorrow. What did the parents say?
8: Yeah, the parents are very worried about what's going to happen to their son's health. I mean, come even as soon as like this week. They have been their primary caretakers, the parents, and they've really like learned how to take care of him at their home. You know, I went to their apartment in the suburbs of Chicago, and their living room is really transformed into like a medical care center for him. They have a hospital bed for him, you know, in front of their entertainment center. He has Dragon Ball Z figurines that they decorate with it. But they also have all these machines that help his son keep breathing, help him eat every day. So they're very dependent on those machines, and they're really worried, how are they going to pay for this? Because everything costs money. And they're also worried about, you know, they don't want their son to end up in the hospital, especially, you know, he's comfortable at home. His health has stabilized. And they're also worried because there is a huge language barrier, and they're worried that might exasperate whatever he's going through.
9: So give us alternatives for him here. What are the options?
8: You know, there's not many options. You know, like Kristen said, refugees are still eligible for something called emergency Medicaid, but that really is if you go to an ER and, you know, you have a life-threatening illness that happens. You could go to community health centers. You could also still buy health insurance through Get Covered Illinois. That's the local marketplace, more commonly known as Obamacare, the Affordable Care Act. But really, the family is working with the Syrian Community Network to try to expedite their green card application because the key is that if they get the green card, they will be eligible for Medicaid. And, you know, the parents even told me that they will become uninsured and they could figure a way to get by, but they really want their son to get Medicaid.
9: Kristen, how are healthcare providers in the state reacting?
7: You know, they're very nervous that people are going to fall through the cracks, that people who lose their insurance, you know, they could get sicker because they're delaying care, because they're thinking about that huge bill that they might face if they show up in the ER. And then big picture concerns are that there's going to be hospital closures in low-income and immigrant communities because many of the hospitals that treat a lot of people who have Medicaid health insurance, they're already stretched thin and they could lose a lot of money if their patients lose their health insurance. So it's really a catch-22.
9: So just a couple seconds here, Kristen. Listeners who might be worried that their coverage is in jeopardy here, what should they know? What resources are available?
7: Yep. So there is a website called getmedicaidfacts.com that the county and other organizations have created to help people navigate changes. They're telling people keep their contact information up to date with the state and be on a lookout for a letter about your Medicaid coverage if you are at risk of losing it, if you have to meet, you know, work requirements, things like that.
9: Kristen Church is a WBEZ public health and politics reporter, and Elvia Malagon is a Chicago Sun-Times health reporter. Thank you both.
7: Thank you.
9: Up next on In the Loop, the Obama Presidential Center is getting buzz for a lot of reasons, including its bees. We're going to meet the beekeepers who are tending hives to learn about their work and its potential benefits for Chicago. That's just ahead on In the Loop. But first, we'll check back in with my WBEZ colleagues, Dave Miska and Claire Lane.
10: Thank you very much, Sasha. Good morning, everyone. 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I'm Dave Miska alongside Claire Lane. Claire?
11: Good morning, Dave. And Dave's right. Today, we are starting to build for the long haul, so to speak. Our goal is to raise $1 million by October 31st. So for the Chicago White Sox, and we're coming off of two consecutive 100-loss series, and it's opening day, we're saying, yeah, we're going to win the World Series. And honestly, the White Sox, having beat the Astros last night,
10: it was a playoff win.
11: Pretty good, and they are well on their way. 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
10: Southside sticks together, Claire. 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
11: Southside's
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11: Yes, thank you to Marianne. 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
9: Welcome back to In the Loop. I'm your host, Sasha Ann Simons. And coming up in about 10 minutes or so, it's Say More with Mary Dixon and Patrick Smith. They're here with a preview now. Good morning, folks.
14: Good morning.
15: Good morning, Sasha. So we talk all the time about the effects of gun violence in Chicago and around the city. And today we want to ask kind of a bigger question.
14: Yeah. What kind of restriction should there be on handguns and rifles? Or maybe you think the answer is not gun safety or gun control at all. We're going to talk with some experts. We're going to talk with folks who have a strong opinion about this. And we want to talk with you. Do you own a gun? Why or why not? The number is 866-915-9239.
15: So we'll be talking to folks at 10 o'clock.
9: All right. We'll see you then.
14: Thanks.
9: Switching gears. Did you know there is a carefully managed set of hives at the Obama Presidential Center where beekeepers are helping lots of bees thrive? And this tradition stems way back to the Obama White House, when First Lady Michelle Obama installed the first documented beehive on the South Lawn. Here's Michelle Obama's former chief of staff, Tina Chen.
16: We had like 70,000 bees. We generated enough honey we would have little gifts. Sometimes the gifts we would give to foreign dignitaries coming were beautifully packaged White House honey. And we had enough that we could make beeswax candles.
9: Now the buzz continues, and I wanted to get a closer look at what it takes to maintain a hive, from the right way to approach the bees to the importance of the queen bee. Let's listen now to my recent visit with the Obama Presidential Center's resident beekeepers.
17: Okay, right. Zip your coat up.
18: Wrong pants.
17: Wrong pants?
18: Yes.
17: Oh, they're going to go up?
18: Yeah.
19: So do you have long socks on?
18: Yeah.
17: Yes, I do.
18: Tuck
19: okay,
18: those
19: great.
18: In.
19: So let me tuck your socks.
17: Oh, sure.
9: We met the Obama Presidential Center resident beekeepers, Janelle Dunlap, Thad Smith, and ground supervisor Lisa Burgess, just behind the center's museum. Thad and Janelle arrive at 6:30 a.m. every 10 days to inspect the beehives. Janelle says the early start is a safety measure and just good beekeeping practice.
17: For many years, I was, you know, going in the late afternoon or the evenings, which is a huge mistake because a lot of the foragers are coming back in the afternoon and in the evening. Everybody's there. So only times that I have really been stung are when I'm inspecting late. In the morning, all the foragers have already left once the sun peaks on the horizon.
9: Run through the agenda this morning.
17: So we always want to make sure that the queen is laying and that the colonies have resources. Resources would be pollen and honey. So right now we're getting ready for fall, going into the winter. That's why we're going to feed them, just in case. We're going to feed them with the sugar water. It's a substitute.
9: But before the hive can be opened for inspection, Janelle and Thad smoke the hives.
17: So the smoke does two things. It makes the bees go inside because they think it's a forest fire, or it at least triggers that response to go inside. And it helps dispel the alarm pheromone. It's basically the alarm that they share with each other to say, hey, it's time to attack. So the smoke helps dispel that.
18: However, people are very adamant and passionate about what they put in their smoker. And so what I like to do is get some paper first, but then I use dry leaves and sticks. But then during the summertime, I like to use the green grass so it cools down the smoke. We don't want like fire going into the hive because that's going to irritate.
9: With the bees subdued, it's time to open the hive and start the inspection.
18: Okay, here we go. Okay.
17: So there's a lot going on this one.
18: Here we go. Okay.
9: The bees at the Obama Presidential Center are Italian honeybees. Dunlap says they're among the most popular bees in North America to harvest honey from or to use as pollinators. They're typically kind of like in the middle of honey production and temperament, but not always.
18: Earlier in the season, as soon as we popped this bad boy open, they were all over us.
17: Yeah.
18: So for right now, these are some pretty chill bees. Like
17: yes.
18: They're like being very nice today, and we appreciate it.
9: With the first hive open, the search begins for signs of the queen.
18: Unless she walked right up on you when you first opened this bad boy up, you don't know if you have a queen or not. So what I like to do is start in the end, take one frame out. So then now I have an opportunity to just move the frames over. I don't have frames outside the hive. I just keep moving a frame over and over until I see signs of brood.
9: Bee brood is where the queen bee lays her eggs.
17: Okay, are you familiar with the honeycomb cereal?
20: Yes.
17: Okay, that's what brood is.
20: Oh, wow.
17: So that's what the eggs are in different form, in different stages of the life cycle.
18: And guess what? On the third one, I have signs of brood. And so when I see signs of brood, that means the queen has been here less than 10 days ago.
9: There are three main castes in a honeybee hive. At the top of the pyramid is the queen bee, the only female bee that can lay eggs. Then there are the worker bees. At the bottom of the hierarchy are the drones, whose only purpose is to reproduce with queens from other colonies.
17: So there's a big old drone right there. He's going to do nothing but go around and beg for food.
20: Oh, really?
17: So these are the brothers of the colony. They're about to get kicked out.
18: He's lucky he's still there.
17: Yes.
18: Yeah, he's really lucky.
9: Next, it's time to feed the bees.
18: I'm going to put the pollen patty up top, and then we're going to feed this one.
17: Okay. Pollen patty. So pollen is kind of works as protein for bees, and the nectar or the honey is like the starch of their diet. So we're going to give them some pollen, again, to help provide resources for the fall and colder seasons. Because, you know, when it gets down to the 50s, we're not going to be out here. Yeah, that pretty much wraps up what we do for the season.
9: Along with their work at the Obama Center, Janelle is the program manager at Westside Bee Boys, an urban apiary and beekeeping education company Thad founded in 2014. Their work centers on educating people about bees and the role they play in ecosystem survival. They call it DEI beekeeping.
17: All right, so it's about understanding that healthy ecosystems require diversity. So, you know, there's a lot of talk about honeybees right now being colonizers and I don't like to buy into that. I was like, okay, honeybees are a great educational tool. So you bring people into honeybees or to learn about honeybees. And then from there, like, the world opens up. Then you learn about birds. Then you learn about butterflies. And you learn about different types of flies, other native bees and pollinators. This is a great starting place for people to understand the health of ecosystems. But this is not where we stop.
9: We've been listening to my recent visit with Obama Presidential Center resident beekeepers Janelle Dunlap and Thad Smith. Now, you can follow their work on Instagram. They're at Westside Bee Boys, and that's boys with a Z at the end. That is it for In the Loop. Tomorrow on the show, we're going to sit down with a mother who's training to push her daughter in the Chicago Marathon next month. And we'll talk about raising visibility for other caretakers of children with disabilities. I'm Sasha Ann Simons. Thanks for listening. Have a great day. I'm going to turn the mic over to my WBEZ colleagues, Claire Lane and Dave Miska.
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0: What Dave is describing is community. That is everything we stand for. Michelle and Deerfield becoming a part of our community today. The 1 year anniversary of losing $3 million in federal funding. Michelle says, I was recognized about filling the gap a year ago and realized that I need to keep the commitment. Yes, you do, Michelle. Thank you, Michelle. Thank you to many others contributing. Sheila in Washington, D.C. How about it, Sheila? Catherine in Chicago. Milton in Lincolnwood. 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
2: Now the news.
4: Coleman. Israeli Prime Minister Benjamin Netanyahu says a passenger jet going from Dubai to Tel Aviv made an emergency landing in Saudi Arabia today. One of the pilots reportedly stabbed the other pilot and then tried to crash the plane. NPR's Aya Batraoui reports.
5: Netanyahu says the plane went into a spin and began to plunge as one of the pilots was trying to sabotage the aircraft's systems after stabbing his co-pilot. He says nearly all passengers on board were Israeli and that the plane landed safely at Tabuk Airport in Saudi Arabia. Netanyahu says the suspected attacker is being questioned now by Saudi authorities, though Saudi Arabia has yet to confirm that. Fly Dubai says the flight from Dubai to Tel Aviv was diverted to Saudi Arabia after a, quote, altercation occurred in the flight deck. The airline deployed 2 replacement aircraft to bring the passengers from Tabuk to Tel Aviv and cautioned that the motives behind the incident are unknown and remain subject to a formal investigation. Israel's defense minister, however, called it an attempted jihadist terrorist attack but provided no further details. Aya Batraoui, NPR News, Riyadh, Saudi Arabia.
4: Officials at Cornell University are facing growing criticism over their handling of an alleged rape case in 2024. NPR's Brian Mann reports New York Governor Kathy Hochul is calling for an independent investigation.
6: Hochul called a woman's account of being drugged and gang raped at Cornell in 2024 horrifying. She says there are serious questions and is calling for a transparent, independent review of the university's response. A local prosecutor says the alleged victim described parts of the incident as consensual at the time, but potential evidence of violence by 7 male students was only investigated by campus police, not by city police. Ithaca's mayor Robert Cantelmo has also blasted Cornell's response. In a statement to NPR, Cornell University says it will work with elected officials to address safety concerns. They didn't say whether they will approve an independent investigation. Ryan Mann, NPR News, Ithaca, New York.
4: A FEMA-backed program is running out

0: of money. It's helped hundreds of survivors of last year's Los Angeles fires navigate the rebuilding process. NPR's Kirk Siegler has more.
1: As is typical after bad wildfires, last year FEMA approved $13 million toward its disaster case management program, which pairs a case manager to fire survivors like Sophia Vidal, helping them with insurance, securing building permits, and a grant so that her husband, who's a contractor, could replace his tools that burned in the fire.
2: We need her guidance to help us get back on track as far as what we need to do next.
1: But Vidal and some 1,300 other survivors are now losing their case managers, as only $3 million of the promised $13 million in aid has actually been distributed in the LA burn zones. Kirk Siegler, NPR News, Los Angeles.
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3: It is 10:04, a rainy day in Chicago at 63 degrees at the lakefront. I'm Lisa Labas with WBEZ News. So good news, bad news for Chicago baseball fans. The White Sox are the good news. They beat the Houston Astros last night, game one in the AL Wild Card Series. The score was 6-3. Cubs, not so lucky last night. The Padres were really dominant, beating the Cubs 8-0. Game two for the afternoon at 4 o'clock this afternoon for the White Sox and 9 o'clock tonight in San Diego for the Cubs. Officials in Chicago are protesting People's Gas proposal for a rate hike. WBEZ's Minju Park has that story.
4: Customers could pay about $7 to $8 more every month if the proposal is granted. Advocates say a costly and slow citywide effort to replace old gas pipelines is a major driver of the rate hike. Last year, the Illinois Commerce Commission overhauled the project, ordering the company to prioritize replacing the highest risk pipes by 2035. State Senator Graciela Guzman says People's Gas should spend smarter.
5: We have to be clear about what consumers are being asked to pay for. A program that has repeatedly failed to deliver the results that Chicagoans were promised.
4: In 2023, People's Gas was granted a record-breaking $306 million rate hike. Minju Park, WBEZ News.
3: And Chicago trying to drop its moniker as one of the rattiest cities in the country. Albany Park on the northwest side leading the way. A community information session last night ahead of the launch of a new rat birth control program took place. Albany Park leaders now want to involve neighbors in getting that program underway. This is WBEZ.
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3: Thanks for listening to 91.5 WBEZ. It's Say More right here in Chicago. I'm Mary Dixon alongside Patrick Smith. And yesterday we were talking about fandoms, Pat, and today
7: they're talking about guns, you know. We can go from that's kind of one of the promises of this show. We can talk about all things. We can hold multiple ideas in our heads. Today we want to talk about guns and gun violence. We often talk about the effects of gun violence here. Mm-hmm. The number of people shot, the number of people killed, the number of people wounded. Today we want to talk about the guns themselves. What would you change about our gun laws if you would change them at all? You want more restrictions? You want fewer restrictions? Do you own a gun yourself? Have you changed your mind about whether or not guns are good or bad in the last few years? 866-915-9239 is the number. Mary, you know, this is something, not like I'm excited to talk guns, but this is a topic that I've kind of been pushing and pitching as like, we should have a conversation about this. There's always new conversations about different gun regulations. Obviously, the regulations we have are being challenged at the U.S. Supreme Court right now.
3: Right.
7: So it seemed like it's kind of like, unfortunately, there's never not a good time to talk about guns in Chicago because they are a constant issue.
3: Right. And the laws varying from state to state affect us since yep. we are in a tri-state area. So that is a factor. From county to county, the regulations can vary. So we do have a lot to talk about. And I appreciate that you have this long history, Pat, of covering criminal justice, you know, the courts and police and how laws are enforced in our society. And I'm going to be leaning on you for some of that
8: information.
7: Yeah, and you know, I said it's always an issue. It is. We as we know, we are safer now than we were, you know, a few years ago. We're wrapping up September here. It was a safer September than it was the year before in the city of Chicago when it comes to gun violence specifically. Great news. Still so many people shot, you know, regularly in the city. So it is always an issue. And it's always an issue for our country as we more or less lead the world in gun violence. We want your perspective on this. 866-915-9239.
8: So also in the news today, another kind of threat, a virtual threat. OpenAI alerted the city of Chicago that its technology probed an online city database. Mayor Johnson acknowledged this alert yesterday. His office says the AI only accessed information readily available to the public. It was already available. It's not clear why this alert was sent out in that case, but I, again, artificial intelligence is, in my mind, a virtual threat, but it can have real-world physical implications depending on what they do.
7: Yeah, I'm puzzled by this story. To what you were just saying, I don't understand why OpenAI alerted the city if all that happened was an AI agent accessed publicly available data, public-facing data. You know, the city of Chicago, to its credit, has a lot of publicly available data sets about the way the city functions. If the AI agent access that, I don't see why that would be an issue and why OpenAI would alert the city. So I'm skeptical that that's all that happened here, but I also have no idea what's going on.
8: I mean, unless it was something that the large language model, the AI agent, was instructed not to do, and it did it anyway. Yeah. I mean, that has been reported, so maybe that's part of it. I don't know. I do have about as many questions as you have about this.
7: Yeah, Mayor Johnson said he's confident in Chicago's technology department to protect its data. I got to say, this is not a shot at anyone who works in the technology department. I'm sure they're very talented and good at their jobs. I'm skeptical of that because I know who has all the money, and it's not the city of Chicago. It is the AI companies, and so we've seen them break down the walls of other government agencies, and it seems like a constant threat, honestly.
8: Fair enough. The city council has overwhelmingly approved a $2.5 billion sale of the city's parking meters lease from one private company to another. The parking meters, I mean, since 2008, we've been grinding our teeth. The difference here, the sale to Stone Peak Partners, it is a little bit better for the city.
7: Yes, Fran Spielman was just on In the Loop talking about this deal. You know, the city will receive a 5% annual profit share from parking meter revenue, a $75 million transaction fee from this sale, and a 2% cut of any future sale. So we're not getting nearly as much money as they are making off of us, but we're getting more as a city than we were before, which is how Fran's been reporting this and others. You know, this is at least getting a little something out of this horrible deal that happened under Mayor Daley.
8: It's very unlikely, Pat, that I'm going to live to 2083, but you know,
7: say it ain't so.
8: In the ground, I will be shaking my bony fist against this deal.
7: You and everybody else. We just heard Lisa Laba is talking about rat birth control, and I just I heard her say that, and we have to talk about it because you know how important rats are to me, or I guess I should say the end of rats, that how important that is to me. We had the head of Streets and Sand on a little bit ago. He told us about this rat birth control pilot that they're trying. They're going to try this in Albany Park, where they put out about 40 bait stations in the Albany Park neighborhood with birth control that will restrict fertility in both male and female rodents. It's going to take 6 to 8 weeks to see results from this. If it works, we got to get these in Logan Square.
8: So CBS Chicago was reporting that they're going to have volunteers from the neighborhood baiting these traps at the end of October. Are you volunteering?
7: I'm volunteering.
8: You don't live in Albany Park.
7: If it comes to Logan Square, I volunteer. You know, Streets and Sand, get at me. I will absolutely put all 40 out around, but they will all be right around my house if I get to put them out. So,
8: it will take 6 to 8 weeks to see the results because it restricts fertility for both male and female rodents. So it will be interesting to see how this works. You know, we talked about the feral cat program, you know, and how that can be helpful. I'm really more than anything amused by your enthusiasm for this, Pat.
7: Well, or antipathy toward the rats, although it has gotten better. Streets and Sand, did a job on our alley, and it's gotten a little bit better in my neighborhood. Speaking of things getting better, I guess, good news for the White Sox. yesterday. Great news for the White Sox. We don't need to talk about the North Siders at all. The White Sox, fantastic game in Houston. You know, Colson Montgomery hit a solo homer. Sam Antonacci drove in two runs to lead the Chicago White Sox over the Astros 6-3. I got to watch this game, and it really, I mean, you know, if you're a big fan, you're always nervous. But for me, as a casual observer, because I'm not really into either of these teams, it seemed like the White Sox were firmly, you know, it never seemed like they were in doubt from the first inning, honestly.
8: Well, yeah, they did look really good, and Houston looks kind of just not quite there. And we were just talking to WBEZ sports contributor Cheryl Ray Stout yesterday, who pointed out that in the wild card best of three series, it tends to be the team that wins that first game that is going to, you know, advance to the next stage. The Cubs are not in that category.
7: Yeah, that's not good
8: because
7: they
8: were playing very, very late in San Diego, and they lost. They were shut out. It was 8-0. I turned it off after the first inning because I was like, I don't need to stay up for this. It's very, very late.
7: Yeah, and, you stayed long enough to watch Fernando Tatis Jr. hit the first leadoff homer in Padres history on the Cubs' first pitch of the game. Pitcher for the Padres, Michael King, took a no-hitter into the seventh. It was not a good day for the Cubs. Maybe they can, you know, buck all those trends that we were talking about and actually come back. They will have to win the next two in order to advance.
8: You know, maybe the difference here, along with the late game for the Cubs, is the Sox got a letter from the Pope yesterday.
7: That probably is what did it. Yes, the letter was addressed to White Sox owner Jerry Reinsdorf from Pope Leo. It acknowledges the team's tribute to the Pope last month. That was the Pope at game that you and I were both at.
8: Yeah, so, you know, it was just like a nice thank you for, it didn't get into the specifics of, hey, those Pope hats were really great. Thanks for sending one. Thanks for sending the fancy one
7: Vatican
8: City. But they did get the letter yesterday as they were, you know, about to start this game. So maybe.
7: Yeah, the Sox have the mandate of heaven. Yeah, definitely.
8: So game two for both teams, 4:00 for the Sox today. They win, they advance, they lose, they play a game three. Game two for the Cubs. They win or go home.
7: Yes. Big game tonight in San Diego for the Cubs. Today we are talking firearms. Do you own a gun? Why or why not? Have your feelings on firearms changed at all in the past decade? The number is 866-915-9239.
8: Let's talk to Charles in Portage Park. Charles, what do you think needs to be done with our gun laws?
9: Well, that's hard to say because the culture in the United States is very violent. Mm. Personally, I have to take when I was young, I was told to go to prison or go to war. I went to war. Mm-hmm. I saw a lot of death, killed a lot of people. I have since committed to nonviolence, will not carry a gun. If assaulted by a weapon-wielding person, I will say, what do you want? Maybe I got $20, help you out. Mm-hmm. If they kill me, it's time for me to go. We all go anyway. You know, you got to commit to peace on a personal level. If the culture can't do it, people are killing people over stuff like Kool-Aid and Benson cars. It's insane. The value of life is trash. Sacred. Life is sacred. Let's get on that tick.
8: Okay, so that's where you're coming from. Being a veteran, having participated in war, you're just like, nope, not for me, not going to be part of it at all, and it's your personal decision. Thank you.
7: Thanks,
8: thank you, Charles.
7: Charles.
8: It's Say More on 91.5 WBEZ. This is what we're talking about today because sometimes we talk about goofy stuff and sometimes we talk about really serious stuff like, do you own a gun? Why? Why not? Have your feelings on firearms changed at all in the last decade? How would you change weapons-related laws if you could? 866-915-9239.

0: Hi, everybody. Maybe you and WBEZ have a little on-again, off-again thing going here. You know, you give during a fundraiser, then you continue listening and learning. 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You know what we need this year? 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We want you to put a ring on it. Become a monthly donor. I'm Dave Miska alongside Patrick Smith. Patrick.
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1: You know, we have financial people who are much better at math than you or I. Absolutely. 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
0: 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Another year of being able to run this place, WBEZ, turn it on, be able to find out what's happening in the city. 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
0: I admit I was a little worried about the Lake Water. 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
1: 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We microwaved it. 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
2: It is 10:22. I'm Lisa Labas. I just wanted to give you a few headlines, some stories we're watching today. A judge has ruled the U.S. can deport the Palestinian-born leader of Wisconsin's largest mosque on national security grounds. The Trump administration has tried to remove Salah Sarsour since his arrest by Immigration and Customs Enforcement officers in March. Sarsour is a legal resident of the U.S. and has spoken out against Israel and has advocated for Palestinian rights. The government contends Sarsour's decades-old terrorism convictions in Israel make him a threat to U.S. national security. Now, Prime Minister Benjamin Netanyahu says a pilot stabbed another pilot and then apparently tried to crash an aircraft that was carrying dozens of Israelis. Passengers and crews staged a dramatic intervention to subdue the attacker, and the plane eventually made an emergency landing in Saudi Arabia. The flight was traveling from the UAE to Israel. Today, it landed safely. The pilot has been arrested. Here in Chicago, the Park District wants your feedback on new bicycle path rules. A new law that takes effect in January in the state of Illinois will ban electric and gas-powered bicycles faster than 28 miles an hour from Park District bike paths. The law gives the district wide latitude to set some other rules. District officials want your feedback through a series of public hearings this week and next week. Today's meeting starts at 5:30 in the afternoon. It's in the Bronzeville neighborhood at Ellis Park. There's going to be another online meeting next week. 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
3: 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Based on the book by Jonathan Eig, this world premiere examines the conception of the birth control pill through October 11th. Timeline Theater.
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4: And it's Say More on 91.5 WBEZ. I'm Mary Dixon alongside Patrick Smith. And today we're asking, what would you change about our gun laws? Do you want to see more restrictions on firearms? Does that even feel possible politically? 866-915-9239. Or maybe you want to see fewer restrictions. We will take all callers.
1: Yeah, we would love your perspectives on this. Do you own a gun? Why or why not? The number is 866-915-9239. WBEZ. To help us have this conversation, Reverend Sierra Bates Chamberlain, Executive Director of Live Free Illinois, is here with us. Reverend, thanks so much for being here.
5: Thanks for having me.
1: Okay, so Live Free Illinois, your organization, works to end gun violence and end mass incarceration. I'm wondering, where do gun laws specifically fit into that mission?
5: I think it sits perfectly at the intersection of it. We know so many of our loved ones have been incarcerated because of guns, whether they have been involved in violence or because they've been in possession of one. But then we also know that gun control is very important to our communities because there are so many guns on the street, which contributes to the high volumes of homicides in our communities.
4: Mm-hmm. So I'm curious, and I think we're going to ask most of the folks today, do you own a gun, Reverend?
5: I own a FOID card. So I can own a gun.
4: Okay.
1: You can own a gun. And do you?
5: I do not own a
1: gun. Okay. Why did you decide to get the FOID card?
5: If I want a gun, I will have them. I'm not a person that's anti-gun. Mm. But I am a person that believes that we have to make sure that there are strong gun regulations in place.
4: So please tell me about the proposal for the Rifle Act, responsibility in firearm legislation. What would that do?
5: Sure. This is about making sure that we're holding bad actors in the manufacturer world accountable to the number of illegal guns that are on our streets. We know that there are a small number of manufacturers that are responsible for responsible for their product being involved in a lot of the illegal activities that happens on our streets. And we want to make sure that they are sharing the societal costs along with many of us who are taxpayers carrying the brunt of what's happening in our neighborhoods.
1: So this Rifle Act, the Responsibility in Firearm Legislation Act, as Mary said, it would set up essentially licensing for gun manufacturers, and how much those gun manufacturers had to pay would be based on how often their guns were recovered in crimes. The term that people use is crime guns. And then they want to use that revenue, you guys want to use that revenue to support victims and also to support, you know, anti-violence efforts. This measure, this proposal that is still being pushed, it didn't pass the Illinois House. You know, it didn't really move forward in Springfield last session. Is this politically possible at all?
5: I think anything is possible with the political will of the people. Mm. And it starts with enough of us being angry and upset around how there are some actors who get to be excluded from the solutions. And so we have to drive the political will to make this happen as people. And so this is why we're doing the education to make sure that people understand the manufacturer's role in gun violence.
1: You're listening to Say More. We are talking about guns and gun regulations. The number is 866-915-9239.
4: Should we talk to Mike in Austin?
1: Yeah.
4: Hey, Mike, where do you come down on this conversation? What's your thought?
6: We already have some of the toughest in the country laws for guns. Mm. Number one. Number two, I'm tired of this. The gun did it. I didn't pull the trigger. It's a cultural thing. If you got rid of guns, it wouldn't stop the violence. Look what happened in Rwanda with the Hutu and the Tutsi. 1 million people were macheted to death. They had no guns. They had no guns. It was the radio that started the whole thing, but that's another story.
4: That is true, actually, Mike. I'm curious where you're coming from on this. What is your experience with firearms?
6: I used to work at a gun store in Melrose, or Franklin Park, rather. I won't name it.
4: Okay.
6: But either way. And I used to sell Heckler & Koch, Colt Industries, Winchester, everything under the sun. I remember when the IMF, the Israeli Military Forces.
4: The IDF.
6: The manufacturer.
4: Okay.
6: Not the IDF, not the defensive forces.
1: Okay.
6: And they used to bring in the Uzis. Because, of course, they needed money, and they had a product, and, well, they're flooding the streets with them. Then the Kalashnikovs.
1: So, Mike, I know there's lots of people who have this, believe what you're saying, which is that, you know, we don't need extra gun restrictions. This proposal that we'll see where it goes in Springfield wouldn't ban any selling guns, but it would charge manufacturers more if their guns were recovered more often in crimes. I mean, I don't know that the advocates, if you all are calling this company out, but Glock, I know, gets named a lot as being often involved in crimes, especially because it can be easily converted to essentially a machine gun. The idea of charging manufacturers more if their guns were involved in crimes, what do you think of that?
6: I think that any gun can be converted. You can even make your own gun with a printer, and people are doing it now. There are already ghost guns out there. You could buy a mainframe for an AR-15 and then get all of the parts you need, the barrel, the receiver, everything else, the triggers, the springs, the stocks, from military United States Army. They sell their surplus. You could buy it, assemble it at home. Anybody with a drill press or a Bridgeport mill could make their own guns, and as many as you want, for pennies on a dollar what M16 costs. What I would change is the sale of military-style weapons.
1: Oh.
6: M60s, M16s, any Spritzer bullet. Whenever you see a SWAT team come into a neighborhood carrying an M16, you are not safe if you're in your house 1 mile away. That Spritzer bullet will travel, and it ain't going to stop.
4: Mike. Okay, so Mike, you know, is like, look, they're everywhere, and we already have tough laws, but you would restrict the sale of military-style weapons.
1: Yeah, Mike,
4: thank you for calling.
1: Thanks for calling. Let's talk to Richard Pearson, who's the executive director of the Illinois State Rifle Association, who I think probably has many similar feelings to Mike there. Richard, thanks so much for joining us today.
7: Well, thank you for having me.
4: So, Richard, despite the progress that we've seen from the reports of gun-related violence in Chicago and around Illinois, we still have this violence problem. And I'm just curious where you land and the Illinois State Rifle Association lands on, maybe like Mike said, should we restrict access to military-style weapons?
7: Well, it depends on what you mean by a military-style weapon. That's a pretty open-ended thing, but AR-15 is not a military-style weapon. An M-16 is, and they are already restricted. So, and if you have a Bridgeport mill to convert one of these firearms, you are not an amateur collector or a kitchen table gunsmith. You are really in the business. So and Mike is right. Anybody could make one of these firearms.
1: So Richard, I want to ask you. You mentioned AR-15s. An AR-15 style gun is what was used in the Highland Park mass shooting in 2022. It sounds like you wouldn't support banning that kind of weapon from being in just anybody's hands.
7: No, listen. This is a Second Amendment issue, and it says firearms which are in common use. There are 40 million AR-15s in the United States, and there's another 20 million firearms that are similar. There's 60 million of them. Very few of them ever caused a problem. So the other thing that happened in Highland Park is because a whole bunch of people failed to do what they were supposed to do. So, so we talk about the Rifle Act, I think is where you're probably going.
1: Well, let's talk about that Rifle Act.
2: Yeah, let's talk
1: Reverend
2: about that.
1: Reverend Sierra Bates is here. Sierra Bates Chamberlain is here talking about that Rifle Act. This is an effort to, essentially tax gun manufacturers when their guns are used in crimes. What do you think of this proposal?
7: Terrible idea.
1: A terrible idea. Why?
7: One thing, you are holding them responsible for what a criminal has done. You cannot hold companies responsible or others for criminal activities. For example, if they stole a Ford automobile as a getaway car, you're going to hold a car. You're going to hold Ford Motor Company responsible for that?
1: Well, no. But there's a big difference between a car, which has uses that aren't about killing, and a gun, which is meant to cause death and destruction, or can be used to cause death and destruction.
7: Well, it can be used, but it's not, we use them for target shooting, all kinds of things. Military training, we train the military as the Illinois State Rifle Association have in the past and will in the future, probably.
2: Okay.
7: So we have to have these types of firearms, but the Rifle Act is would put anywhere from a $1,600 to $2,200 tax on every firearm sold by a company in Illinois.
2: Okay, Richard Pearson from the Illinois State Rifle Association, thanks for weighing in on this. Maybe you're listening and you think that tax would be totally fair. We're taking your calls on Say More on 91.5 WBEZ.
0: All right, quick question. How many times have you used WBEZ today? Maybe you woke up with us. If you're listening to my voice right now, you're using it now. Maybe we rode to work with you. Maybe you checked WBEZ for what happened overnight or listening to this conversation on Say More because you want to understand what's happening in Chicago. That means WBEZ is already part of your life. And if you've never donated before, we specifically want to talk to you. I'm Dave Misko with Mary Dixon. Mary?
2: So, Dave, the way that WBEZ has fundamentally changed. The federal funding is gone. So our future depends on you. Maybe you listen to Say More every day because you like the mixture of pretty serious topics like we're talking about today or goofy topics like yesterday we talked about fandoms. Tomorrow we're talking to Ira Glass. You know why? 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
2: 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I'm Lisa Labas, and coming up at 11 o'clock, we're going to get back to the news of the day with Here and Now. Some stories you're going to hear on that program. The U.S. pulling out of Iraq. We'll hear a little bit more. Also, Immigration and Customs Enforcement is detaining a record number of pregnant people in the U.S. And many of these people say they are not able to access proper medical care. You'll hear about that new reporting from The Guardian. And the rapidly emerging El Nino in the Pacific has already tied for the hottest since records began 150 years ago. El Nino has not peaked. You're going to hear why people are referring to this as a super El Nino. I have a feeling super not meaning really great. But that's all coming up on Here and Now. 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Of course, sports later today. We've got game two of that AL and NL wildcard series games. 4 o'clock start for the White Sox in Houston and the Cubs in San Diego against the Padres starting at 9 o'clock tonight. Blackhawks are off today. They're going to play in Utah tomorrow. We've got a lot of rain throughout the day, and we'll get to a high of about 67 degrees. Showers and thunderstorms overnight, a low of 65, and more rain tomorrow. 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
4: And you're listening to Say More on 91.5 WBEZ. I'm Mary Dixon alongside Patrick Smith. Today, we're talking about guns and gun safety. I can already tell we're going to be talking about this again.
1: Yes, lots of
4: There's
1: callers.
4: There's a lot to talk about.
1: Advocates and doctors are pushing for a new Illinois law to charge gun manufacturers for the financial costs of gun crimes. What do you think about that? What would you change about our gun laws? The number is 866-915-9239.
4: So we have Reverend Sierra Bates Chamberlain, who's the executive director of Live Free Illinois, in the studio. We just had on the phone Richard Pearson from the Illinois State Rifle Association, who said that the Rifle Act that you are supporting, Reverend, is going to be bad, and it's going to be a $2,000 tax on every sale of a weapon in Illinois. Is that true?
5: So no, that is not what the policy suggests. So there's about 55 out of 3,000 manufacturers in the country that are primarily responsible for the crime guns that are found in Illinois. And so those manufacturers who are considered bad actors, those are the ones that would be taxed. If a company, their guns are not found in any criminal activity, then they won't have to pay their portion of the tax. And so with that, again, it's also they're basically paying a portion of $50 million. Mm-hmm. And so if out of 10 out of 100 of their guns are found, then they'll be responsible for 10% of that $50 million pot. So it is very important for people, as they're speaking about these things, that they have the facts and that they read the policy thoroughly.
1: All right, Reverend, thank you for that answer. We want to get other perspectives on this. The number is 866-915-9239. Let's talk to Pierre in Portage Park. Pierre, do you think we should have tougher gun laws?
8: Well, thanks for having me. I was thinking and listening to this discussion, and I don't want to put the buggy ahead of the horse, because I've known that for years, multiple polls show continued broad public support for, quote, common sense gun control legislation. Mm-hmm. But gun control legislation has been a no-go non-starter national legislation for decades. Why? And it's besides public intransigence, besides the excessive lobbying power of the NRA. But what we have is an American culture that sees a personal liberty as sacrosanct and simultaneously sees guns as a tool for freedom, but while at the same time experience their use as a weapon of choice and some pretty horrible atrocities, but yet we let it continue. And I think we have to reckon with the fact that white supremacy was an unquestioned foundational principle of our country before it gained independence from Britain, and violence was essential in the maintaining of that. And I think there were two reasons for the Second Amendment. I studied this in college. One, support of a militia to check federal tyranny is the stated one, but also suppression of slave revolts to ensure that continuing white supremacy. And I think because anti-black violence was baked into the rudiments of this country, and the downstream effect of it is killing us all, until people in this country start talking more openly about the violence that the U.S. allowed to continue and the promulgation of white supremacy, the sooner we can begin going down a path of violence reduction, including but not limited to gun control reform.
4: Well, thanks. That's a very well articulated and well reasoned argument, yeah. Pierre. Thanks for calling in today. Why don't we talk to Keith in South Shore? Hey, Keith. Keith, what do you want to add to this?
9: Good morning, WBEZ. Thank you for the forum giving us a chance to speak in it. I am not against gun laws in our soil, state of Illinois. Mm. I wonder if there are regulations around the marketing and publicity of the concealed carry licensing system and gun sales,
4: right?
9: So that we could be so that we could understand more about the ins and outs of it, not just like I have a weapon so I can use it. I was an armorer in the military, supply sergeant and stuff like that. But so I'm not afraid of weapons, but I'm afraid of our ignorance. And I think marketing and publicity could help us understand more about how to manage our use of it.
4: Reverend Bates Chamberlain, this is striking a chord with you in some way.
5: Yeah, so it on two sides of the conversation. So I absolutely think that we need to continue to educate our community members on this issue in general. But on the other side, when we're talking about the bad actors, We're also talking about their role in marketing guns into our communities. And although there may be laws and things that are in place that they're supposed to respect, they're oftentimes on social media where you are seeing the manufacturers putting out information that market firearms to our communities, whether they are assault rifles or handguns, but they're a part of the problem, even in their marketing measures. So I think what we also have to think about as we're having this conversation is that how is it that we as taxpayers, as community members, we're responsible for bearing the direct cost of this? And again, the direct cost that that researchers have found is $861 million. We pay that. Why are we so against holding the manufacturers accountable to paying their share? This is not a conversation about withholding guns from community members. This is about who's paying the share of what happens in our communities when billions of dollars are spent on the results of gun violence in our neighborhoods.
1: Your coalition estimates that gun violence could cost up to $20 billion a year just in Illinois in emergency response, healthcare, law enforcement, lost economic productivity, and long-term community recovery. We're talking about gun violence and specifically gun safety here on Say More. The number is 866-915-9239.
4: Let's talk to someone with another perspective on this issue. Dr. Anthony Douglas is at the University of Chicago. Dr. Douglas, thanks for being with us. And I'm just curious what you see in this conversation that relates to your everyday life.
10: Yeah, thank you so much for having me. You know, Reverend Sierra Bates Chamberlain said it so well and articulated the cost associated with this. You know, while I interface every day with the victims and families of gun injury, what we don't often talk about in our society is how expensive gun injury is, not only for families, but also for our public. You know, many families after gun injury are plummeted into bankruptcy and into financial crises from being injured. You know, being shot and hospitalized is an average medical bill of $82,000. I mean, that's larger than a lot of average family incomes in our country, right? And not only do those costs fall onto the victims and the families, but they fall onto communities and taxpayers. And so when we talk about, you know, unfortunately in our society, the needle hasn't been moved by talking about the victims and the children and the teens and the lives taken from this issue, almost close to 80,000 people every year impacted by this. So the next step in where we've taken the conversation and where the Rifle Act has taken it is, if we don't care about the lives, do we care about our pocketbooks?
4: Well, and some of the opposition that we heard earlier was that this would be like a tax on gun sales. Reverend Bates Chamberlain, you were sort of nodding along to what Dr. Douglas was saying.
5: Yeah, I just actually wanted to shout Dr. Douglas out because he is the author and the leader of the Coalition for the Rifle Act. And so I just want to apply to his work as a surgeon and seeing the casualties of gun violence in our neighborhoods. And so he decided to do something about it. So I just want to celebrate his work.
1: Yeah, Dr. Douglas, quickly, you know, we don't often think of doctors, surgeons as pushing gun policy. What was it about your work specifically and what you're seeing that made you want to push this kind of change?
10: Well, you know, I think I'm encouraged by many of the physicians before me that have stepped out of the role of being a traditional physician and have advocated for issues that are impacting our patients. And frankly, I'm a firm believer that the inequities in our society first manifest in the hospital, whether it's the uncontrolled diabetes patient who can't afford their prescription drugs and now needs an amputation, or if it's the 12-year-old who has no food in his home but has access to a $1,000 firearm because of the trafficking that happens in black and brown neighborhoods. You know, these are issues that physicians and healthcare providers interface with first. And so it's only right that we, alongside communities impacted by this, are the ones raising our voices and asking for change in our society. And I've pronounce my share of people dead from this issue. I've heard, you know, hundreds of mothers screaming in the wee hours of the night. And, you know, frankly, there's a time where enough is enough. And I think many physicians and healthcare providers have had enough of the current status quo of gun violence in our country. And that includes suicide.
4: Dr. Anthony Douglas with the University of Chicago and one of the prime movers of the Rifle Act. Thanks for being with us today on Say More. Again, I think we're going to have this discussion again and take some more time with it because there's more to say. Reverend Sierra Bates Chamberlain, the executive director of Live Free Illinois, which is also, you know, backing and lobbying for the Rifle Act. Thanks for being with us today. And also thanks to Richard Pearson, who's the executive director of the Illinois State Rifle Association, for calling in. We appreciate all your perspectives on this.
5: Thank you. And I just want to say that in addition to the Rifle Act, procurement policies in Illinois is another thing that we're holding manufacturers accountable to as well. And making sure that if you have bad actors, that we believe that no government entity should be purchasing firearms from bad actors. So there's a big movement around holding manufacturers accountable in Illinois.
1: Thank you to everyone who called. Thank you, Reverend. And now, ladies and gentlemen, please stand and remove your ball caps for our national anthem.

0: Huh. That's Edwin Starr and War, and that's it for Say More. Tomorrow at 10, we're going to talk with Ira Glass. That's all. I'm Mary Dixon.
1: And I'm Patrick Smith. Here Now is up next.
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1: Yeah, if you do see Elisa Labas in the wild, just remember she's more afraid of you than you are of her. 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
2: You are listening to WBEZ. It's 11 o'clock. And coming up next on Here and Now, we will hear about the U.S. getting out of Iraq. Also, Immigration and Customs Enforcement is detaining a record number of pregnant people who say they cannot get the medical help they need. And Kansas does a lot to feed the country, but it's one of the states leading what has been a national drop in people being able to get government food assistance or SNAP benefits. We'll talk about it next. 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More information at lyricopera.com. And by Goodman Theater, presenting Dead Girls Quinceañera, a comic thriller of secrets, sisterhood, and solving crime. Now through November 1st, tickets at goodmantheater.org. Weather forecast, a rainy day around town, a high of 67 degrees, and then more showers tonight and likely showers tomorrow. Right now it's 62 degrees, WBEZ.
3: NPR News, I'm Lakshmi Singh. Junior military leaders are expected to hear today about more cuts among the top brass when Defense Secretary Pete Hegseth addresses them today. NPR's Quil Lawrence reports Hegseth has reshaped the senior ranks of the force.
4: Last year, Hegseth commanded senior leaders from all over the world to attend a speech where he mostly talked about themes from his book, The War on Warriors. This year, it will be junior officers and enlisted leaders in the audience, handpicked in part for their physical appearance. Hegseth is expected to announce a 20% cut of admirals and generals posts on top of the purge he's already conducted of senior officers, many of them black or female. Hegseth has often cited cultural issues and says he's restoring a warrior ethos to the military. Critics in Congress say Hegseth should be consulting with lawmakers and offering explanations for firing highly experienced and widely respected military leaders while the country is at war. Quil Lawrence, NPR News.
3: And according to a memo from Hegseth yesterday, the Defense Department will also no longer appoint civilians as tenured college faculty at the U.S.'s military service academies. Well, 23 years after the U.S. invasion of Iraq, American forces are officially out. NPR's Jane Raff says this is not the first time the U.S. has withdrawn.
5: In 2011, after a disagreement with Iraq over the status of U.S. forces here, they left. And then they were invited back by Iraq 3 years later to fight ISIS. So they've stayed since then as part of the U.S.-led international coalition that has been fighting the militant group.
3: NPR's Jana Raff reporting. NPR has learned of a plan for a massive new data center on federal land in Utah. NPR's Jeff Brumfield reports it would involve building hundreds of nuclear reactors.
6: The proposal seen by NPR came from the company Valor Atomics. Valor already has a test reactor operating in Utah, but it wants to build around 450 more small nuclear reactors on 9,000 acres of federal land. The reactors would provide power for data centers, among other things. Neil Clark with the Southern Utah Wilderness Alliance says Valor isn't the only company quietly seeking to build data centers on public land.
7: It's pretty obvious that they are trying to keep these proposals and these processes totally under the radar to make sure the public is kept in the dark.
6: The Bureau of Land Management says the public will have an opportunity to comment on the proposal after the agency reviews the application for completeness. Jeff Brumfield, NPR News.
3: Federal judges ruled that the Trump administration can deport the Palestinian-born leader of Wisconsin's largest mosque

0: The government said Salazar so poses a foreign policy threat. It cites terrorism convictions in Israel from decades ago. The administration also accuses Sarsour of lying about it when he applied for a green card, but the judge rejected that argument. 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
1: 62 degrees with rain, fog, and mist. It's 11:04. I'm Lisa Lopez with WBEZ News. The White Sox rose to the occasion yesterday in the first game of their wild card series, beating Houston 6-3. Colson Montgomery had been struggling at the plate, but he launched a mammoth solo home run to center field. White Sox coach Will Venable says the series is won one move at a time.
2: I want to go out and win the series, but it starts with just playing one game. And I thought these guys, in their focus and how they prepared, wanted to keep things as close to the regular season as possible and not have too many complex messages for them. And I thought they responded really well to coach.
1: The Sox have a chance to button up this three-game series, best of three-game series, if they win this afternoon starting at 4 o'clock. Not so lucky for the Cubs, who had a tough time with San Diego. The Padres rolled to an 8-0 victory over the Cubs in the NL wildcard series opener. Manny Machado homered. Fernando Tatis Jr. had a leadoff home run. The Cubs have to get a win tonight to stay in it. That game starts at 9 o'clock. After more than four decades here, Morningstar is doubling down on Chicago. The Chicago-based financial services firm is moving its global headquarters to the Thompson Center in the Loop. The company says it will join Google at its new redevelopment. Morningstar is pairing the move with a $5 million five-year commitment to Chicago starting next year. The money will support economic growth and fund grants for local nonprofit companies. Axios Chicago reporting Morningstar plans to occupy more than 275,000 square feet in the Thompson Center, and they're expected to move from their current home in the Loop in late 2028. And finalists for the Bonche Awards in Chicago are announced. The awards recognize the city's top local food across several categories, including Best Heritage Restaurant, Best Counter Service, and Rising Chef. Nominees this year range from casual spots like the Mayfair Taco Trailer, No Pasa Nada, and Albany Park's Noodles Party. It is 11:06, a rainy day. 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I'm Lisa Lavis.
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1: 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I'm Mary Dixon, and Here and Now is coming up next. We just had a very lively conversation about gun safety and weapons regulations on Say More. 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And right now, I'm here with Marquita Wiggins to ask you to join us to become a member and pay for another year of WBEZ without federal funding. 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
1: So we have a big goal targeted for this membership drive. 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This isn't just a fair weather fan thing. 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
4: And please send those comments. 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
6: I'm Robin Young. It's Here and Now. Sounds from a parade in Baghdad today, National Sovereignty Day, 4 days actually, marking the withdrawal of the last of the U.S. troops. It was over two decades ago, in 2003, an American-led invasion ultimately overthrew then-President Saddam Hussein. Combat forces were withdrawn in 2011 after 4,500 American service members died, nearly 300,000 Iraqis also killed. But U.S. troops returned in 2014 to fight the Islamic State, which rose during the war. President Biden agreed to today's withdrawal back in 2024. The Trump administration is now carrying it out. Let's get some thoughts from retired Army General David Petraeus. He led U.S. and allied forces in the wars in Iraq and Afghanistan. General, we've spoken over the years. What are you thinking about on this day?
7: Well, a military commander, former military commander, would always like to have footprints wherever you can around the world. In Iraq is no exception. But by and large, the Islamic State, which we helped the Iraqi forces destroy, when they rose from the ashes, really, of their situation. They were destroyed during the surge in Iraq in 2007, 2008. But unfortunately, the Iraqi forces took their eye off them after we left in 2011. They were able to reconstitute themselves, drew power from the Syrian civil war, and if you'll recall, mm-hmm. controlled northern Iraq and much of western Iraq. Mm-hmm. We went back in, we helped the Iraqi forces, but those forces are much, much better now than they were back then. There's also a very robust counterterrorism service that's actually separate from their military, reports directly to the prime minister. And I think they are capable of keeping an eye on the Islamic State. But keep in mind that much of what happens now will depend on the United States maintaining a good intelligence relationship, security assistance, counterterrorism, diplomatic, economic, and so forth. And I think that that will be the case very much. Right. Indeed, the new prime minister's first trip was to the United States, seeking to shore up that relationship and very much focusing on attracting business and so forth to Iraq.
6: Well,
7: and these forces will set up they'll be in a headquarters in Jordan where they can still keep an eye on the situation in the region. But again, that was a good base. It was right on an airfield. It offered a lot of mobility and capability to us and a partnership with the Iraqi forces that obviously will not be the case in the wake of this withdrawal.
6: Yeah. You know, General, we can't help but be thinking back. And that this was an invasion based on false claims of intelligence about weapons of mass destruction. This was, you know, claims made by then Vice President Cheney, President George W.
7: These are claims accepted by both parties.
6: Right. But there were also false claims that Saddam Hussein was close to Osama bin Laden, who'd carried out the 9/11 attacks. They were actually enemies. Are you thinking that this was a right war, a correct war?
7: Leave that to the historians. Let's focus on the withdrawal of the troops and what that really means for Iraq. There's no question that arguably the biggest challenge to Iraq right now is the presence of Iraqi militias supported by Iran. And the prime minister had hoped to disarm all of them by 30 September. That is not going to be achieved. He's now pushed that date out into next year. But that is going to be this struggle within the country, a country that, by the way, has really been flourishing in many respects. Mm-hmm. I've been back there twice in the last year, met with the new prime minister, in fact, the day he was inaugurated. And the construction in Baghdad is really quite impressive. The most dangerous road in the world, remember, from the airport to the green zone, is now a showplace with decorative lighting and manicured lawns and so forth. So this is a big challenge. Again, the presence of militias that were allowed to come back into uniform because they were needed to defeat the Islamic State along with the military, but have stayed as forces. And it is a challenge. There's no question about that.
6: And so you mentioned that the new prime minister, Ali al-Zaidi, had promised to disarm the Iranian-backed militias by today. Now it's pushed back. Do you think that the U.S. might have to help even more? I mean, we have gone back into the country. You were part of that. Do you think at some point the U.S. might have to go back?
7: I don't, actually. I think that this is an Iraqi issue. This is very much internal Iraq. But this is a serious challenge for the prime minister. Keep in mind that some of the parties with which these militias are affiliated actually voted for him to be the prime minister. So they do have a very robust counterterrorism service. We help train and equip that. But obviously, you don't want to get into some kind of internecine struggle inside Iraq with fellow Iraqis. And in this case, it would be fellow Shia in a Shia-majority country, of course.
6: Mm. General Petraeus, again, what is this day for you? Do you take a moment or...
7: This is much different than the withdrawal from Afghanistan, for me at least. Mm. We really accomplished what we set out to accomplish with the surge, drove violence down by 90%, stayed down for the next 3.5 years. We had an orderly withdrawal. The Iraqis made some big mistakes, which took their eye off the Islamic State, required us to go back in. But I don't feel the same way about this. This is a functioning country. In fact, it's a functioning democracy. Afghanistan, on the other hand, we quit. We left, and we also left behind hundreds of thousands of those who had shared risk and hardship alongside our forces. And we essentially condemned a country to an 8th or 9th century ultra-conservative interpretation of Islam, in which 50% of the population can't even go to high school, much less have a job outside in the house. Just a very, very different situation.
6: Retired Army General David Petraeus doesn't sound too retired to me, you know, taking trips back to Iraq and still keeping an eye on the region. He led U.S. and allied forces in the wars in both Iraq and Afghanistan. General, thank you so much for speaking with us.
7: Good to be with you, Robin. Thank you.
5: Disaster averted on a flight from Dubai to Tel Aviv this morning after one pilot stabbed another mid-flight and may have tried to crash the plane. Airline passengers and crew broke into the cockpit and prevented a disaster, according to the Israeli Prime Minister. The Fly Dubai plane was carrying mostly Israelis and it made an emergency landing in Saudi Arabia. NPR's Aya Batraoui is on the ground reporting from Saudi Arabia and she joins us now. Welcome, Aya.
8: Hi.
5: So tell us, where are you and what's the latest? First of all, are all the passengers safe and accounted for?
8: Sure. So I'm speaking to you from Riyadh, Saudi Arabia, the capital, which is quite far from where this plane made an emergency landing in Tabuk. However, my colleague, Kat Lonsdorf, and another producer of ours for NPR, Itai Stern, are in Tel Aviv, and they confirmed that the flight now, all the passengers have arrived to Israel this evening. But really, this began early today, and what we know is not a whole lot, but what we're hearing is that around 9:40 a.m., the flight had to make an emergency landing in Tabuk, Saudi Arabia. Now, this was a Fly Dubai flight from Dubai to Tel Aviv, a direct flight. There are no flights, obviously, from Saudi Arabia to Israel. These countries don't have relations. But this flight made a sudden emergency landing. And Israel's defense minister has immediately described this as an attempted jihadist terrorist attack. However, he has not given any further details on why they have concluded that. What Fly Dubai, the airline, actually is saying is that there is still an ongoing investigation. The motives and the reasons behind what happened is unclear, but they say there was an altercation on this flight. We know that they're it's being described as a security incident between the pilots in the cockpit. And of course, Israel's prime minister has been clear that he spoke to one of the Israeli passengers who told him the plane began to spin, began to dive. They managed somehow to break into the cockpit, neutralize the suspect as he was stabbing the other pilot and trying to sabotage the plane's systems before that emergency landing.
5: Oh, it's terrifying. I mean, someone in the cockpit activated emergency distress codes. We understand it went as high up as Israeli fighter jets being scrambled. But inside the plane, as you said, there are reports of passengers and crew having broken into the cockpit, neutralizing the suspect. Tell us, the Israeli Prime Minister says Saudi Arabia has arrested the pilot who was suspected of stabbing the other pilot. Is it being investigated as an act of terrorism?
8: So right now, the Saudi airports are saying that there's a company that manages the Saudi airports, the Saudi government-owned company. And what they're saying right now is that both of the pilots, the captain and the first officer, had sustained injuries, were immediately transferred to a hospital to receive medical care. That's all they've said so far about that. And then they've only said so far that they're conducting the necessary investigations into the incident. And like I said, Fly Dubai is also very cautious in its statements, saying that the motives are unclear. However, Israel's prime minister and Israel's defense minister, who are up for an election season right now, are quick to describe this as a security incident, calling this, like I said, a suspected terrorist attack. And actually, right now, Israel's prime minister, Benjamin Netanyahu, he's really trying to position himself in this election as the man who can protect Israel and Israelis. He's been under a lot of pressure in the Israeli media about potential leaks that are happening now that he may have known about October 7th, the attack 3 years ago before it happened. It didn't act on that intelligence. He's trying to now go after those Israeli media outlets for what he calls defamation. But we do know also that Israel's opposition leader today, one of them, Yair Lapid, accused the government of playing cheap politics around this. But just yesterday, Netanyahu had come out with a video warning of threats to Israel, warning of potential attacks. But again, you know, the opposition leader, Yair Lapid, is making clear that There was no mention of this possible attack today, nothing resembling a plane incident. So, but there is a lot of politics going on behind the scenes domestically around this incident today.
1: Right, right. Okay, Aya, of course, some observers will say this is reminiscent of hijackings in the 60s and 70s when various flights were seized by Palestinian militants. Just really briefly, in the time we have left, do we know how this pilot could have possibly gotten through with a knife, given all the security improvements since then?
8: We don't even really know that a knife was used. We don't know exactly if there was a stabbing incident. We don't know anything about the identity of that pilot yet.
1: All right. That's NPR's Aya Batrawi, international correspondent reporting from Saudi Arabia. Thank you so much.
8: Thanks for having me.
1: This is Here and Now.
9: 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More news and information is coming up in just a moment. 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I was just on Say More a little bit ago. Maybe I talked to you. And Marquita Wiggins is here as well. Good morning, Marquita.
4: Good morning. And we want to talk about the amount that we want to raise during this campaign. 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
4: That's right. And when you give today, when you give during this hour, you get entered to win a trip to Europe. WBEZ programs, hey, we take you on a journey all throughout the world. You're hearing about what's happening throughout pockets of the world, what's happening in the United States. But hey, maybe you want to get out of the country and explore. Well, you have a chance to with this trip to Europe. Mary, can you tell us a little bit more about that?
9: It's not just any trip, Marquita. This is so cool. I haven't seen this as an incentive before. When you donate now, you'll be entered to win a 9-night trip for two to Europe. Mm-hmm. And you get to pick up to 3 cities to go visit. You could go to Barcelona. You could go to Milan or Florence. Maybe you've never been to Prague. Maybe you'd like to go there, or Berlin or Madrid. Olé. All you got to do is donate now, 888-915-9239, or go to wbez.org/donate. So you'll be entered into that drawing in whatever amount you give. But then you also get to choose a thank you gift, because we know that when you're on the team, you want to represent.
4: That is right. And you can represent in style for $10 a month or a one-time gift of $10 a month or $120 a year.
9: Okay.
4: You can pick up a fantastic high fidelity member license plate. I got to tell you, one of the first things I did when I first started working here a while ago, I got myself a WBEZ license plate, and you're telling everybody that you are rocking with public media as yeah. you're driving down the street. You can pick that up again, $10 a month. You can claim this awesome license plate that shows your status as a high fidelity member. Give what you can, specifically $10 a month. Get that thank you gift, 888-915-9239 or wbez.org/donate.
9: So there's the financial reason that we need you to become a member of WBEZ. There's also the fact that because the community supports our work, we are accountable to the community. 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We are accountable to you. 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
9: I love getting those comments. 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
1: It is 11:29. We're going to get back to here and now in just a moment. We'll talk about El Nino, why a lot of people are calling this year's El Nino a super El Nino. It's not even reached its peak and temperatures are rising in the ocean. So we'll talk about it. It's a rainy day around Chicago, 62 degrees right now. Lots of light rain, fog, and mist. It's quite muggy out there. 93% relative humidity at the moment. 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More at chicagosymphony.org. Again, we've got showers, the order of the day, a high of 67 right now in the low 60s. More showers tonight, a low of 65. More showers tomorrow, high near 71. WBEZ.
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6: It's Here and Now. Immigration and Customs Enforcement, ICE, is detaining a record number of pregnant women in the U.S., many of whom say they aren't able to access proper medical care. That's according to new reporting from The Guardian U.S., which also found that ICE has lost track of the number of miscarriages happening in custody. Manvi Singh is an immigration reporter with The Guardian U.S. Manvi, welcome.
11: Thanks so much for having me.
6: Manvi, tell us, first of all, what we're talking about here. You report that ICE is arresting a record number of pregnant women and teenagers. Do we have numbers?
11: Yeah. So in October, there were at least 87 pregnant women and adolescents in detention. And in November, there was 101.
6: Okay. And they are, many of them you spoke to, are saying they just are not getting treatment. Some of the stories, and we should warn listeners, are pretty horrible because we're going to be hearing about them. But you say that federal policy from 2021 instructs ICE to avoid detaining pregnant, postpartum, and nursing immigrants in most cases, and that if someone is detained, ICE must monitor and document their health. What are the women telling you?
11: So pregnant people are being detained who have no criminal histories, who are not a flight risk. It's completely unclear why ICE is keeping them in detention when really they're not supposed to be detaining any pregnant women except in exceptional circumstances. And once they're in detention, women are saying they're not getting really basic prenatal care. Mm. They're not even getting like vitamins, you know?
6: Laura, 21. She says she's experienced persistent abdominal pain and bleeding, but hasn't been able to see an OBGYN. By the way, she's detained with a two-year-old. What does her lawyer say she's been going through?
11: Yeah, so right before being detained, she had an appointment that basically confirmed she had a really high-risk pregnancy. Once she was in detention, she said she hasn't even been able to see an OBGYN. And this is someone who's in her second, approaching third trimester of pregnancy. It's a really sensitive time, and she started to experience symptoms like bleeding that really need attention.
6: Well, Annabelle is another woman. She turned up for her mandated ICE check-in as she was supposed to. This is in February, and everything was normal. She was checking in. She's a Nicaraguan who is seeking asylum. And then suddenly she was told she couldn't leave, and she was detained. She began to bleed as well. She told people, "I need a doctor." She was chained to a hospital bed, shackled to a hospital bed, and told the pregnancy she was no longer pregnant. She had miscarried. I mean, tell us more about what is happening to these women.
11: I was able to speak to Annabelle over the phone. She's still in detention. And one thing that didn't make it into the story that really still stuck with me is that at some point, she kind of just stopped asking for help after her miscarriage. So she went to the hospital after experiencing the severe bleeding. She was told she wasn't pregnant. She only speaks Spanish. And so she was like chained to the bed. There were ICE agents in the hospital room. The doctor was trying to translate to her via this translator on the phone. And that's how she realized she wasn't pregnant anymore. And then she returned to the detention center, and she kept having all these other symptoms that she's not sure what's going on. Her hair is falling out. She's still having really abnormal bleeding. She's lost a lot of weight. And the only support system she has in detention are the other women in detention with her. She sort of stopped asking for help because one thing she became worried about was that she would end up in medical confinement. And basically, that's when they put you in a separate room in the detention center. And it's not that different from solitary confinement. Mm. And so now on top of everything else, she's worried she's going to be separated from the last kind of camaraderie and support that she has.
6: Yeah. Well, meanwhile, you report that ICE has stopped tracking data on the number of miscarriages happening in custody. There's been no new data since October of 2025, I think you said. And before that, ICE recorded 18 miscarriages during the first 9 months of the Trump administration. Have you asked directly? Do you know? Have they lost track? Or just stopped counting?
11: I suppose it's both, one and the same. So basically, as part of this FOIA lawsuit, we got a number of documents. And what the data basically, what those documents basically said was after the 3rd of October, ICE has no updated data.
6: We reached out to the Department of Homeland Security about your reporting, and they said your reporting is false, that ICE tracks miscarriage data and reports the information on a monthly basis. They also said pregnant women receive regular prenatal visits, mental health services, and nutritional support. You say what?
11: I mean, they told us the same thing when we asked them for comment. And then when we kept pressing them, you know, we said, hey, like, if you do have this data, that's great. Please give it to us. Or just, you know, show us that you're tracking it. They weren't able to provide anything to substantiate that claim. And they also confirmed that they have no miscarriage data after the 3rd of October through June of this year.
6: What are you hearing? Do you think that this is, your reporting is, you know, drawing any kind of lawmakers' attention to this? Or, you know, what is your sense of what might happen because of your reporting?
11: Yeah, we have heard from a couple of lawmakers' offices. Earlier this year, a number of senators tried to get the same data, and it was sort of left off the information that they were given that ICE lost track of these miscarriages. So we're hoping to create more pressure just because the data is important because it's an accountability thing. If there's going to be so many pregnant people in detention, we want to know what's happening to them.
6: Yeah. That's Manvi Singh, immigration reporter with The Guardian U.S. Manvi, thank you.
11: Thanks so much.
12: Across the country, millions of Americans have been dropped from food assistance programs. That's mostly in preparation for big federal changes that take effect next year. Kansas is one state with a high percentage of recipients losing benefits. 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
13: At a busy warehouse of the Kansas Food Bank in Wichita, the organization's president, Brian Walker, gives me a tour as forklifts transport food around us.
14: We did like 18 million pounds last year or something close to that. So we turn this warehouse quite often, pounds-wise, so it's huge.
13: And demand is growing. Walker says the food bank served more people in July than any time since the pandemic. It's in part because of rising prices, but also because of reductions in the government supplemental nutrition assistance program called SNAP or food stamps. Jenny McCall is on SNAP. Meeting me at the food bank, she says she's used the program for 17 years and has five children.
15: If we didn't have the program, then I wouldn't know how to feed my children every night. Or even, you know, they eat breakfast and lunch at school, but if this was still summertime, how would I be able to feed them three meals a day?
13: Nationally, around 5 million people, or about 12% of those on the program, had lost SNAP benefits between the time Congress passed cutbacks in the Republican tax and spending bill last year and this May. That's according to the Washington-based Center on Budget and Policy Priorities. And Kansas saw 42,000 people lose SNAP benefits, or about 17% through August, according to Kansas Appleseed, a statewide hunger relief agency. Republicans see the decline trimming people from the rolls who really don't need the help.
16: I'm thrilled with the decline. I wish that we had been able to move the needle sooner.
13: Kansas State Representative Christy Williams is a Republican on a legislative committee that oversees spending on the program. Williams says the state overpays some people, and she wants to make sure SNAP is available for vulnerable Kansans.
16: The reason those numbers of SNAP users have gone down is because before we were overqualifying people, people that didn't meet the income-based means test.
13: Kansas has already budgeted to pick up more administrative costs, which Congress imposed starting October 1st. Now states are bracing for federal cuts that kick in a year from now based on how many mistakes states make in payments and paperwork. States with higher error rates will have to pay more of the share of SNAP costs. Like other states, as Kansas tries to lower the error rate, people are being dropped from assistance. That's according to Haley Kotler with Kansas Appleseed.
17: The Department for Children and Families is doing everything possible to decrease that error rate. But families are getting caught in the process.
13: In a statement, the department acknowledged a drop in people on assistance and blamed it on an increased paperwork load and hurdles from new state and federal regulations. Kotler says some families are facing 60 to 90 day delays to get their benefits.
17: Unfortunately, Kansas has put more red tape up. And so that is adding to these issues and the crisis that we're in because there are more and more hoops to jump through.
13: Next year, Kansas could have to pay anywhere from 20 to 40 million more for its share of SNAP. That's a lot of money for a state already dipping into its reserves to avoid a budget deficit. Congress is considering delaying the deadline. But Democratic Kansas State Representative John Carmichael says that's only a temporary solution.
18: I think the best way is to follow the biblical injunction to help the least of these. And I think if we do that, it makes good economic sense. It's the humane thing to do.
13: In the long run, he says Kansas needs things like better childcare and job training to reduce reliance on SNAP. For NPR News, I'm Roger Nomer in Wichita, Kansas.
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9: 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That story about what is happening to folks who are losing their food benefits because of changes from the federal government. We have been covering this story for Chicago and Illinois on WBEZ. And then thanks to NPR, we get to hear about what's happening in other parts of the country. And we can do this because WBEZ is funded by you. 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I'm Mary Dixon alongside Marquita Wiggins, and we're asking you to become a member right now.
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9: 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Like, let's say I can do $20 a month or $250 a year. 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
4: 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I got to tell you, I'm not a cooker, but I am an eater. 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And this is one of those subscriptions that I'm like, you know what? 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
9: I have been using the New York Times Cooking app for a while now, and it is really, really nice. 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
1: It is a rainy day. Great day to hang out with us here at WBEZ. Showers throughout the day, 62 going up to 67, and more showers and maybe a thunderstorm tonight, a low near 65. Rain likely again on Thursday. It is 11:48. 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
21: It's here and now. An immense 1,000-mile-wide wave is headed for California and is expected to raise sea levels in the southern part of the state by as much as 1 foot. Meanwhile, more than 100 million people from Arizona to Iowa are bracing for floods as the remnants of Hurricane Polo dump heavy rains across several states. Hawaii has just experienced its third hurricane in 2 months. Scientists say this is all just a taste of what's to come from this year's El Nino, which is on track to be one of the strongest on record. It still is set to peak for not another few months. Let's get a sense of what to expect with Frida Garza, a reporter for our editorial partners at Grist, a nonprofit newsroom focused on climate. Hey, Frida, welcome back.
22: Thanks for having me.
21: All right, so let's back up. First, remind us, what is an El Nino?
22: Yeah, it's basically an El Nino is a change in the wind patterns over the Pacific Ocean that causes the sea surface temperatures to increase above what we would normally see this time of year. So you might have heard this El Nino has been called a super El Nino, and that's because the amount of warming we're seeing in the Pacific right now in September is well above what we would normally expect to see this time of year.
21: Right. So these El Ninos can bring higher temperatures, more severe floods and droughts, and things that are already extreme weather events become even more extreme. So we mentioned a few of the weather events that scientists say are connected to this year's El Nino. What else should we be bracing for?
22: Well, in the U.S., yeah, that's right. We're going to see a rainier, wetter season and next few months over much of the south part of the country. In the rest of the world, there's going to be the models are showing other kinds of impacts. You know, we might see a drier season in parts of the world that are really important to our food system. So like in India, where a lot of rice is grown. So we might see some different shocks to our food system, just in general, because of how globalized, you know, the modern food system today is.
21: All right. So far beyond weather, it could also affect what we eat and presumably the price of that food. This is the third strong El Nino in just over a decade, and this year's is expected to well exceed those others. This is all happening as the world is rapidly warming. You spoke with a climate scientist at Indiana University who said we're going to learn a lot this year. What does he mean?
22: Yeah, so we don't completely understand, you know, this El Nino is happening with climate change happening in the background. So it's already like a very warm year. And then we're seeing this additional warming in the Pacific. So what climate scientists mean when they say something like that is that the extreme weather events we're going to see because of this El Nino, you know, that kind of gives us a look into what a much warmer planet in general would look like, you know, should climate change sort of continue and should greenhouse gas emissions continue to rise and there not be sufficient like policy changes to mitigate that.
21: Well, we should mention for listeners that California last week declared a state of emergency to mobilize resources ahead of what officials there think is going to be a very tough winter. Frida Garza is a staff writer at Grist. Frida, thank you so much for joining us.
22: Thank you so much.
21: You're listening to Here and Now.

0: It is 11:53. You're listening to WBEZ. And coming up at noon, we've got 1A today on the program. We're talking about money and elections, gas and groceries and housing. Everything is more expensive. How should you be managing your money right now? What financial decisions are you weighing that you would like a second opinion on? We'll talk about it. And of course, money playing a big role in this year's midterms. That's coming up at noon on 1A. 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It is a rainy day, 62 degrees going up to 67. I'm Lisa Labas. 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
1: Thank you, Lisa Labas, and thanks to you, the listener, for listening to WBEZ. And thanks to people who are becoming members today. Thank you, Marvie in Chicago, Heidi in Glen Ellen, Eric in Palos Heights. I saw Norman Wilmettin there. Hey, thank you. You've donated today. You are entered into a drawing to win an exciting trip to Europe while supporting your local newsroom. Hey, that's us. If you came running and donated when WBEZ needed you last year, I really want to say thank you. Thousands of listeners gave when our federal funding was clawed back by Congress. And now, time to work on next year. So I'm Mary Dixon. I host Say More with Patrick Smith on WBEZ. And alongside here is one of our stalwarts, one of our goats, the good kind of goat. It's Marquita Wiggins.
2: Mary, that is hilarious. 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
1: 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We know that you care about Chicago. But since it's the first day of our membership drive, we know you also need maybe a little nudge to get you to call right now or to go online right now and become a member to make that monthly donation. So how's this? This is the last day to be entered into a drawing to win a trip to Europe. And not just any trip, a trip for two where you get to choose up to three cities to visit over nine nights. You can choose Madrid, Berlin, Prague, Florence, Milan, or Barcelona. They're all really great. The hardest part will be choosing which one it'll be if your name is pulled out in that drawing. But you got to give now before 7 o'clock tonight. And I'm going to suggest you do it right now because later today, things are going to get hairy. You're going to get caught up in the pickup and the errands and all of that. So just do it now while you're thinking of it by going to 888-915-9239 or going to wbez.org/donate. You'll be automatically entered into that drawing, and you will be like helping to chip in to that very big goal.
2: That's right. Again, we have a $1 million goal to hit by the end of October, and we can do that with your help. Again, get in on that trip to Europe. You will forget if you wait. Don't yeah. say, you know what, I'll do it next hour. No, do it now. 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
1: One of the really nice things about our membership drives, along with making sure that we have a secure financial situation, is that we get to hear from you. 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Like Brennan in Chicago, who says, with shows like Say More, I feel like WBEZ doubled down on their investment in our community. I want to be part of that community that doubles down on WBEZ. Keep it up. Thank you, Brennan. That is a great comment. And I agree. We started Say More and In the Loop

0: Maybe $15 a month works for you. Mm. And if so, you can pick up an awesome thank you gift. It's our WBEZ ceramic travel mug with a cork bottom. It looks pretty, pretty awesome. I'm looking at it right now on my screen. Whatever you need to put in that mug, whether it's a hot beverage, whether it's a cold beverage, you can make sure your hands don't get scalding hot if it's a hot beverage. It's a very nice mug. You will like it. Again, $15 a month when you support WBEZ today. And again, you get in on that possible trip to Europe. It's pretty cool. Mary, it's sort of a defining moment.
1: It really is. And I will say, as it's noon in Chicago, 1A is coming up talking about the financial pressures on folks. We understand that maybe you're not going to be able to write us a check for $1 million. And that is a shame for so many reasons. 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
2: Live from NPR News, I'm Lakshmi Singh. The passengers aboard a Dubai to Tel Aviv flight that was caught in a mid-air crisis have made it to Israel after an emergency detour to Saudi Arabia. Israeli Prime Minister Benjamin Netanyahu says one of the pilots apparently stabbed the other pilot and then tried to crash the plane. Here's NPR's Aya Batrawi.
3: Netanyahu says the plane went into a spin and began to plunge as one of the pilots was trying to sabotage the aircraft's systems after stabbing his co-pilot. He says nearly all passengers on board were Israeli and that the plane landed safely at Tabuk Airport in Saudi Arabia. Netanyahu says the suspected attacker is being questioned now by Saudi authorities, though Saudi Arabia has yet to confirm that. Fly Dubai says the flight from Dubai to Tel Aviv was diverted to Saudi Arabia after a, quote, altercation occurred in the flight deck. The airline deployed two replacement aircraft to bring the passengers from Tabuk to Tel Aviv and cautioned that the motives behind the incident are unknown and remain subject to a formal investigation. Israel's defense minister, however, called it an attempted jihadist terrorist attack but provided no further details. Aya Batrawi, NPR News, Riyadh, Saudi Arabia.
2: The U.S. military's withdrawal from Iraq is complete more than two decades after the U.S. invasion and 12 years after it launched a mission against the ISIS terrorist group. Annual inflation in the U.S. in August was a little cooler than forecasters had expected. NPR's Scott Horsley reports on the latest cost of living data from the Commerce Department.
4: Consumer prices in August were up 3.4% from a year ago, according to the Commerce Department's inflation yardstick, which is closely watched by the Federal Reserve. Gasoline and diesel prices inched lower overnight, but remain much higher than they were before the U.S. launched its war with Iran. The U.S. economy grew a bit faster this spring than first reported. Updated figures show GDP grew at an annual rate of 2.2% in April, May, and June, thanks to upward revisions to consumer and government spending and investment. Scott Horsley, NPR News, Washington.
2: A new poll looks at what voters in rural America think about President Trump's Make America Healthy Again movement. Sarah Jane Trimble with KFF Health News has more.
5: About 8 in 10 rural voters said President Trump's health care policies have had a negative effect or no impact on the health of people where they live, according to a new poll by the Associated Press and KFF. Kim Solis is a small business owner in Texas. She says her health care costs have climbed since Trump returned to office, and she worries about medical emergencies.
6: Certainly we'd be in, you know, a world of hurt trying to take money out of savings or get it out of our 401k just to be able to do something about it. My brother-in-law, for an example, he has to have a shoulder replacement and he can't even afford it right now.
5: The poll surveyed more than 2,000 rural voters in mid-August.
2: That's KFF's Sarah Jane Trimble reporting. It's NPR News.
1: It is 12:04, a rainy afternoon in Chicago, 62 degrees right now. I'm Lisa Labas with WBEZ News. One of four remaining candidates for Chicago School Board president is suspending his campaign. More from our education reporter, Sarah Karp.
7: Leadership consultant Sindel Revoleri served as school board vice president under former mayor.

0: their Lori Lightfoot. He wanted to return as the first elected president with a laser focus on students. But he said his message was being drowned out by a feud between the teachers' union and the union that represents support staff, as well as business people and unions pumping money into his opponents' campaigns.
1: It is not possible to compete with these special interests, whether they are in favor of or against a union, or they have other agendas. Their decisions have not been based on what will actually deliver success for our kids.
0: Rivalieri is not endorsing any of the remaining candidates. He doesn't believe they have shown the integrity or courage to be effective. Sarah Karp, WBZ News.
2: OpenAI is alerting Chicago its technology probed an online city database. Chicago Mayor Brandon Johnson yesterday acknowledging the alert to the city. His office says the AI accessed only information available to the public. It's not really clear why OpenAI alerted city officials. Johnson says he's confident in the city's technology department to protect its data. Chicago taxpayers will see some unexpected wins as part of a newly appointed deal to transfer the city's much-detested parking meter contract from a private company to another private company. The city council overwhelmingly yesterday approving this transfer of the lease to Stone Peak Partners. This is a New York investment firm. Under the deal, the city will receive a 5% annual profit share from parking meter revenue, also $75 million on the transaction fee when it is closed, and a 2% profit on any future sale. Sports later today, the AL wildcard series resuming in Houston. It's game two. The White Sox trying to button it up. If they win tonight, they move on to the regular playoffs. And the Cubs need to win tonight in San Diego starting at 9 o'clock. This is WBEZ News.
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4: This is 1A. I'm Jen White. Gas, groceries, housing, healthcare, almost everywhere you look in the U.S. economy right now, prices are up and people are feeling the squeeze. You hear about it in the news and on social media.
5: You want to know how bad it is right now? I've had to cash in my life insurance. I've had to cash in my 401k retirement. When I go to the grocery store now, I look at things I'd like to buy, but I can't. My utilities have doubled. My insurance has doubled. My copays have tripled. I have to drive 40 miles one direction to go to a dentist because no other dentist in my area will take my insurance.
4: As of July, 6 in 10 Americans say President Trump's economic policies have worsened economic conditions in the country. That's according to a survey from Pew Research. That's up from roughly 53% who said the same last fall. And while the U.S. economy is strong on paper, with relatively low unemployment and a strong stock market, voter concerns about affordability are expected to factor heavily into the midterms. So how should you manage your money right now? And what financial decisions are you weighing that you'd like a second opinion on? We're taking your calls at 855-236-1212. 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Where are you feeling the economic crunch right now, and how are you coping? The number is 855-236-1A1A. 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She's the founder of the international financial education company Bravely Go. 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
6: Hello, happy to be here.
4: Joining us from D.C. is Heather Long, Chief Economist at Navy Federal Credit Union. Heather, great to have you back.
7: Good to be here. Wish we had better news to talk about.
4: Yeah, same. And joining us from the Chicago area is Terry Savage. She's an expert on personal finance, the economy, and the markets. She's also the author of several books, including The Savage Number, How Much Money Do You Really Need to Retire? Terry, welcome to 1A.
8: Thank you. Glad to be with you, Jen.
4: And we should note that the advice of our panelists is not a substitute for a financial advisor who knows the fine details of your financial situation. Let's go to the phones. We have Mike on the line in Michigan. Mike, where are you feeling the crunch right now?
9: We're feeling the crunch mostly at the grocery store and the gas pump. However, our health insurance costs have also increased pretty considerably over the last 2 years. I'm also a federal employee, so we are under a pay freeze, so we're getting no cost of living adjustments. So my take home is less than it was 2 years ago.
4: Well, we're going to talk a lot about what's happening in the job market, but let's start with the gas pump. And Mike, thanks so much for that call. Heather, the national average gas price has been above $4 a gallon since mid-July. Mortgage rates are above 7%, their highest level since January 2025. But let's talk about that gas price because people are feeling it at the pump. Help us understand exactly what's going on with gas prices right now. Of course, we have the ongoing war between the U.S., Israel, and Iran. But are there other factors at play as well?
7: Yeah, there's a lot of factors. I think one of the biggest things I keep in mind is gas prices have never been this high in the fall. You know, normally after Labor Day, gas prices really reduce and they reduce all the way through the end of the year as people aren't traveling as much. But that's not happening at all in 2026. We're seeing opposite with gas and diesel prices climbing. And, you know, obviously in Iran, there's not as much.
4: Heather, we're having a little trouble with your line. We're going to get you reconnected and come back to you. Terry, when we talk about economic policies that are having the greatest impact on gas, for instance, what are we talking about?
8: Well, Jen, you know, we talk about gas because we're consumers. I mean, you pull up to the pump and it doesn't matter really how much extra money you have. It's just a shock to see the prices. And different states have different taxes. So we're going to now see a few states starting to talk about a state gasoline tax holiday. But the real shock at the pump is at diesel, which none of us ever, most of us, I would say 90% of us never noticed. But when you think about diesel being over 100% higher than it was a year ago, and every single thing in your grocery store comes in on a truck. I mean, that's it. That's for sure. And then everything that goes in, an ingredient that goes into your food, the farmers harvesting, the livestock, everything, they use tractors and harvesting machinery that pay using diesel. So when you say we've had a shock at the pump, our shock is really relatively small compared to the shock that is going to come down the price line as we see these input costs go up. Basically, you haven't seen anything yet. And then, of course, this winter, you may very well see it if you're using heating oil. We have natural gas in great supply, but heating oil will also be impacted. So we're just, this is the pump is the tip of the iceberg.
4: Yeah, but that diesel shortage is expected to extend into 2027. So if we're talking about a prolonged shortage of diesel fuel, what kind of cost of living crisis should Americans expect in relationship to just that piece?
8: That piece is going to stick with us a long while. We get diesel through the Straits of Hormuz. Russia has stopped exporting diesel, involved in that whole geopolitical issue. And now there's talk about banning exports in the U.S., which only further would distort the market. But the fact is that that critical input is going to impact all of us. Again, this is just the beginning of that impact that we're seeing now. And so, yes, you can plan for not only continued high levels of prices, but potentially higher levels of prices, which is what the Fed is worrying about, which is why they're going to try and raise interest rates for pretty much for sure again this year.
4: Well, let's go back to the phones. We've got Charlie on the line from Vermont. Charlie, thanks for calling. You've got a question about housing. Go ahead.
10: Hi there. Thanks for taking the call. Yeah, I mean, I'm a father of a young family. We're trying to move into a larger house because we've outgrown our current living situation. And the cost of housing combined with interest rates and really the lack of supply, at least around where we are, is just staggering. And I'm wanting to hear about just the general outlook for folks in my situation in that regard.
4: So, Heather, let's come to you first. What does the housing market look like, say, for the next 5 years? Do we have any projections?
7: It looks frozen. It's a really tough situation with the mortgage rates back above 7%, and it's hard to see any relief on housing costs unless we go into a recession and the Federal Reserve really has to cut the interest rates again. You're just obviously home prices have shot up more than 50% in the past several years. Wages have only gone up about 30%. So that's a key reason many people are struggling. And on top of that, we now have mortgage rates that are more than double what they were in 2022. So the cost pressures with housing continue. A lot of people are being forced to rent right now. And one of the big concerns is there was sort of a building boom after the pandemic of rental units, but that's also slowed down a lot. So rent prices are also likely to come under strain in the next year or two.
4: Kara, any advice for the best way to navigate the housing market right now for someone like Charlie who needs more space and has a growing family?
6: Well, I can really relate to Charlie. I'm in Massachusetts, just down the road, and I paid $300,000 for a 690-square-foot single-family home. So to say that the New England housing market is atrocious is really underselling it. But what I would say is I really encourage people to think creatively when it comes to all rising costs they're experiencing. We often think the only way to meet a need is to spend money on it, but can we think more creatively? Are there family members we can live with? Is there another way we can get housing? I know several people who have gone in on a house together that are friends. So they're all on the mortgage, they're all in the deed. They're not married, they're not family members. So thinking more creatively around housing is one of the personal actions that people can take. But ultimately, the housing market really comes down to zoning and supply. So I also encourage people to get down to City Hall and let them know we need to do away with single-family zoning. We need to build more housing.
4: And Charlie, I would just mention that a couple of weeks ago here on 1A, we spent an hour talking about these new co-housing situations that people are reaching for, in part because they want more companionship and more connection, but oftentimes it's a financial decision. So more intergenerational housing solutions, or as Kara said, families going in on housing together, or friends buying a house together. You can find that conversation over at the 1A.org. It might be of interest to you. We're talking to Kara Perez. She's the founder of the international financial education company, Bravely Go. Also with us, Heather Long, chief economist at Navy Federal Credit Union, and personal finance expert Terry Savage. If you have a question about how to maximize your money right now, we'd love to hear from you. We also want to hear where you're feeling the economic crunch. You can call us at 855-236-1212. That's 855-236-1A1A. Patty says, I was laid off from my job in June due to trickle down from federal budget cuts. I have not had any success finding another job, and I think it will be difficult because I am in my 60s. The biggest effect of me losing my job is our healthcare costs. Our insurance plan through COBRA costs us over $1,900 a month. We're cutting back on travel and eating out and other discretionary spending. We're going to talk more about the job market right now and what that means for the economy a little later. But in the meantime, give us a call, 855-236-1212. We'll be right back.

0: 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And these conversations that we've been hearing right now about the high price of gas, the high price of groceries, we've been talking about this for Chicago and Illinois all along. We've been talking about it since the war in Iran started, when we were warned, like, hey, this is going to make the price of gas go up for you at the pump. This is the kind of stuff that WBEZ needs to do, and that's why we need you. 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I'm Mary Dixon.
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0: And our goal is to raise $1 million before Halloween. 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
1: That's right. That the $1 million amount, it gets manageable when we take bits and pieces. I sort of think of it as sort of like a financial potluck. Everybody puts in what they can, and together we make something amazing happen. This hour, we're looking to raise $5,400 this hour. Again, we have about 40 minutes left to go to raise that, and we can do this together. Maybe it's $5, maybe it's $10, whatever works in your budget. It works for us, because we know that hundreds of other people like you will pull together their resources, and together we can make these goals happen. 888-915-9239 or wbez.org/donate.
0: So because we know that you have good intentions, because we know that sometimes even with good intentions, you need a little incentive, a little something for the effort, this is what is available to you right now. When you give in any amount, whatever works for you, and I hope you'll become a monthly member, because that really does help us out a lot, and it's easy, it's very easy to do, you will automatically be entered into this amazing drawing to go to Europe, a trip for two, airfare, accommodations, and you get to choose where you go. You can choose up to three cities, from Barcelona, Milan, Florence, Prague, Berlin, Madrid. Where do you want to go? Where have you been before that you want to revisit? Where would you like to go for the first time? You get to choose, and I'm encouraging you to give right now and get into that drawing right now by going to 888-915-9239, talk to a person, or going to wbez.org/donate. And really, the longest amount of time you're going to take is maybe picking out a thank you gift.
1: That is right. And we have a full slate of amazing thank you gifts on our website that you can choose from. But in particular, I'm looking at this $20 a month or a $240 a year gift, that you can pick up a fantastic Chicago Public Media scripted hoodie. It looks phenomenal. It's in Heather Slate. That's the color name. It's very fancy.
0: It's a very nice gray.
1: Yes,
0: is what I would say. And it does. It looks super cool.
1: It looks super cool. You can stay warm. We're in fall weather. It's kind of rainy out. Doesn't look very nice, but when you give to WBEZ, you can pick up an awesome hoodie, stay warm, and show your love for public media. Again, $20 a month. And it's beautiful hand lettering that is done by a Chicagoan. So you gotta get in on that. Pick that up. 888-915-9239 or wbez.org/donate.
0: So we're asking you to be a member because that is how we maintain our independence, because then we're accountable to you. 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
3: This is 1A. I'm Jen White. We're discussing the affordability crisis with Kara Perez. 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
4: Almost all financial advice right now sounds out of touch. 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But it's like, if your biggest expense is your housing, how do you tell someone to cut that down? Like, it's just, some things just sound kind of unrealistic because the necessities are priced like luxuries. People are spending the most on things they have to spend on. You cannot budget your way out of a bad economy.
3: Today, we're taking your calls about the economy at 855-236-1212. If you have a financial decision you're weighing and you'd like a second opinion on it, or you have questions about how to maximize your money right now, call us at 855-236-1A1A. Let's go to Melanie calling from Maryland. Melanie, you have a question about the housing market. Go ahead.
5: Yes, ma'am. Good morning, guys. I have two properties in my family. They're not the best of properties. They are, one is a post-fire property and the other one is a vacant house that hasn't been cared for in decades. I have been trying to get my mother to sell these to get out from under them, the property taxes, which go up every single year. But at the same time, right now, we're doing without things I never considered luxuries, like paper towels. I finally have her just about talked into starting to work with a realtor, but now I'm getting nervous I've given her the wrong advice based on the mortgage rates, the interest rates. Is it the right time to sell and come out from under these properties as people who are renting a third property? What should we do?
3: Okay, so Melanie, I just want to make sure that they understand the question. There are two properties. Neither is in great shape, but you're currently renting. So it's, do we hold on to these properties we own while we're renting, or do we wait? Is that right?
5: Exactly. My mother's wanted to hold on to them as long as possible for the sentimentality and just to see, you know, what they increase to with time. But at the same time, we are drowning under the property taxes of paying those on top of trying to rent.
3: Yeah. And Melanie, just because it might be relevant, your mother, is she a retiree? Is she on a fixed income?
5: Yes, fixed income. We are a multi-generational household of three generations.
3: Okay. Terry, I'm going to come to you first.
6: Okay, I'm going to bet that we're unanimous on this, Melanie, in giving you our support and encouraging you to get out from under this burden as soon as possible so you can have her listen to this in replay, because she's being sunk and buried in this cost of this property to the detriment of your living standards currently. It might be that with the money that she gets, there would be an opportunity to purchase something else, or at least to deal with your own financial condition. The issues with the house, you know, if she passed away, there would be no capital gains tax. But I think if they're in such bad shape, there's not a tax issue here. I really think it's time to wake up and face the current reality, which is not hoping that prices will go up, but dealing with the reality that you need money today.
1: Kara, anything to add?
7: I'll echo that. Yeah, I think an important thing to understand is when it comes to having assets, we want assets to be income generating or to be growing in value. And it doesn't really sound like these two properties are. It doesn't sound like they're currently rentable. It just sounds like they're an expense that you have. So losing that expense is going to free up money. It may be a tough housing market, but I do think it's a good idea to put these on the market and try and sell them.
1: All right, Melanie, thanks for that call. Let's go to Carly in Pennsylvania. Carly, you have a toddler. You're expecting another baby in February. What's on your mind?
8: Yeah, so we feel so blessed. We were able to buy our forever home last year. My husband and I are in our early 30s. My husband is very handy, but this is a fixer-upper. He's done a lot so far, but we burned through almost 1,200 gallons of oil last winter. And with the price of oil this year, we're trying to figure out, do we spend $600 to $700 a month on a budget through the year, just burning money, or do we take out a home improvement loan, for example, to do some efficiency upgrades? We have natural gas in our neighborhood. We're looking at that. Mm-hmm. We're looking at windows. We're looking at a new roof. Mm-hmm. It's just really hard to weigh all the priorities and see how we're going to possibly come out ahead, especially with interest rates at where they are.
1: Yeah.
8: And with necessities at where they are.
1: Yeah. So Heather, I want to come to you first. When we look at the energy market right now, what are the trends we need to keep an eye on?
9: This is a really tough one for Carly. As a former Pennsylvanian, I sympathize. You're sitting in a state that has tons of natural gas, but it's not benefiting you right now. I think the hard call is that we don't know how long the war in Iran is going to last. We don't know how long these oil and diesel and heating oil prices are going to stay high. But sitting here today, I think we can all agree that there's no end in sight. And it's probably going to be a really, really rough winter for costs of home heating oil. I would lean towards what she was suggesting. If it were my home and my situation, I would be taking a look at the upgrades that you can do. I can tell you at Navy Federal Credit Union, we have been flooded recently with home equity loans, people taking out home equity loans in order to make upgrades to their home. And I personally replaced my windows this summer and have been amazed at what a difference it's made to my electricity bills. So I know it's a hard call when you're also juggling childcare expenses, mm-hmm. But that would be my lean right now.
1: Well, and Kara, for someone like Carly, and Carly didn't mention potentially taking out a home equity loan, but if you're looking at trying to make improvements to your home to make it more energy efficient, or perhaps to change its heating source, what do you need to think about before you take on any form of debt to make those improvements?
7: Yeah, I use heating oil at my house, and I also had to replace my roof about 2 months after I moved in. So I'm having haunting memories hearing Carly's story. But what I would say is it's important to understand that when interest rates rise, that means borrowing money is more expensive. So both taking money out against your asset, your house, right, and or credit card interest rates, getting a new mortgage loan, all of that means right now borrowing that kind of money is expensive. So we have to weigh the borrowing costs against the benefits of what you will get from borrowing that money and then spending that money. So sit down and run your numbers, definitely. When it comes to heating your house, there's a lot of options, and I encourage you to look at what your state offers. Here in Massachusetts, we have a program called Mass Saves, which will come out to your house and install insulation and do things like weather strip your doors and really help protect you from the elements. And it is low cost to free. I got attic insulation done this year for $0. So look into if there is a state program like that available before you borrow any money.
1: All right. Thanks so much for that call. Let's go to Carolyn calling from Virginia. Carolyn, you're 68. You're planning on working until 70, but you've got some concerns about retirement. Go ahead.
10: Thank you. I lost about a third of my portfolio in 2008, you know, during the crash. And I am so fearful. My broker talked me out of moving my money into something. I mean, I have to admit, financial ignorance, something like a savings account, right? Mm-hmm. Where the interest rate is consistent, not, you know, everything going up and down and up and down. They're in it for the long haul, but I just want to have money in the next 18 months so I can actually retire.
1: Yeah.
10: Any advice?
1: Terry?
6: Oh, yeah. You're right up my alley, Carolyn. You know, I always say in the stock market, there are the bulls and the bears. The bulls think it's going up. The bears worry about it going down. And there's a third category, the bulls, the bears, and the chickens. And chicken money is my definition, money you cannot afford to lose. I want to say that your instincts are right on. We've got the stock market near all-time highs right now. But interestingly enough, 60% of the S&P 500 stock index is down 20% at least. That's like bear market territory. It's all revolving around artificial intelligence. And I don't want to get into the specifics of the stock market, but the fact is, baby boomers have benefited from an incredible bull market since 401k plans first started 40 years ago. And now you're at the stage where you do not want to risk. Now I want to make a very clear point. This is your money. I'm sure your stockbroker means well, but probably hasn't experienced losing 30 or 40%. I've lived through a couple of bear markets that have exceeded 40% declines. So number one, I'll give you some, everybody out there in this stage. Number one, if it's a retirement account you had at work and you're not working there anymore, roll over the 401k to an IRA. You can go to Fidelity, Vanguard, Schwab, and put a third of it maybe in the money market fund, just what you're talking about, Carolyn. If you have to argue with your broker, ask your broker, which of course they can't. Do you want to split my losses with me? It's very correct of you to have the instincts, not that America's going to end or the stock market will collapse forever, but that you don't want the panic of losing 30% or more. So insist on moving. See, brokers, by the way, these days get paid. How much money are you managing? He doesn't want to see you or she take it out of your account at the firm and move it to a bank where it would be safe. But you could buy a government securities money market fund in your IRA or just in your brokerage account. And that money is chicken money, money you cannot afford to lose. You won't make a lot, but you won't lose any.
1: And you're getting big thumbs up there from Heather Long as well. Heather, go ahead.
9: Yeah, I'll just chime in and say the 2-year U.S. government treasury bond is yielding almost 5%. You say you want to retire in 18 months. It's hard to beat almost a 5% return on something that safe right now. They even talk about it on Bloomberg Radio this morning.
1: All right, Carolyn, thank you for that call. We're talking to Heather Long. 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If you have a question about how to maximize your money right now, give us a call, 855-236-1212. I'm Jen White. 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
0: 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This is WBEZ. Thank you, Lisa Labas. I'm Mary Dixon, and we're going to get back to 1A on WBEZ in just a moment, but want to just take a moment to say, hey, if you needed proof whether Chicago could keep WBEZ going without federal funding that we lost last year, well, it's right here, right now. 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
1: 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You pick up an awesome thank you gift. You get on a possible trip that Mary's going to talk about in just a moment.
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1: Thank you so much to all the folks who have donated so far today. 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
0: Hey.
1: Ann in Glen Ellen, Jill in Clarendon Hills. We have David in Chicago, and we have Elise in Evanston, who gave and left this awesome comment. Says, quote, "I want to keep free speech alive, and this is one simple way to do that."
0: Yeah.
1: Amen, Elise. 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
1: That is right. And I'm looking at our list of thank you gifts, and there's so many awesome ones to choose from. But the one I want to highlight is a $30 a month donation where you can pick up a WBEZ folding camp chair. Ooh. And it also comes with a carrying bag, which is very helpful. We're in fall weather, which means there's a lot of football happening. There's a lot of times where you are at the park, maybe for a long time watching kids, maybe high schoolers play a sport. And sometimes you want to sit down.
0: Oh, yeah.
1: And wouldn't you want to have your own camping chair? Just, you can bring it with you, put it over your shoulder. And
0: it's got cup holders. So, you know, you're schlepping around going to the kids' lacrosse game, mm-hmm, or the soccer game or football. Or, you know, I saw a lot of people carrying their chairs around at the Evanston Folk Festival a couple weeks ago. This one has WBEZ on it. It's black and white and red all over. It's our colors. It's really cool. And you are supporting, mm-hmm, journalism. You are supporting conversations. And that's a great gift for representing you, that you are a team member.
1: Absolutely. And it's actually 2 cup holders, which, I mean, what's better than 1, 2? You can pick that up. Again, it's $30 a month. 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
3: 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Now back to the affordability crisis and how to navigate it. We're with Kara Perez. She's the founder of the international financial education company Bravely Go, Heather Long, chief economist at Navy Federal Credit Union, and personal finance expert Terry Savage. Let's go back to the phones. We have Brittany on the line from Florida. Brittany, you have a question about healthcare laws and how that may be changing how people are experiencing the healthcare marketplace. Go ahead.
11: Hey, so yeah, my question really is, I mean, what are states doing to either help or hurt this current, market that we're, the current economy we're in? We're in Florida, and my kids, they changed the law, and my kids were removed from Medicaid about a year and a half ago. So we can't afford to put them on our insurance, and my husband has insurance through work, but we can't even afford it for ourselves. And obviously, now with this new tax law where they're trying to remove, up the homestead exemption for Florida, I think our county is really going to suffer, and we're in one of the poorest counties, so we just don't have a whole lot of options and things to turn to. We can't make more income, so I mean, we're really just suffering all the way around. Yeah. So again, my question would just be, what kind of states are helping, or in our case, hurting the situation.
3: Brittany, yeah, thanks for that call. Heather, any thoughts here? I know healthcare isn't necessarily your area of expertise, but what are you observing?
9: Everything she said is real, and we can see it in our data. I think the rising cost of healthcare, and particularly the dwindling of the Medicaid supports, has been one of the least covered and most important affordability crunch issues in the past few months. I'll also just say on the housing side, I've got the data right here above my desk. In our portfolio, we can see that the average for taxes and insurance on a home, and this is a home that people have a mortgage on, has gone up more than $200 a month on average in the past 5 years. And a lot of people, it's like the silent killer of your finances. You know, you think you have your home, you have your mortgage, but then these rising home insurance and rapidly rising property tax issues have really hit people hard, who thought they were middle class, who thought that they were stable. I know Kara and Terry have emphasized it before, trying to be creative, trying to look at what resources your community offers. But at the end of the day, unfortunately, many states are pulling back, and certainly the federal government continues to pull back on these supports across the country.
3: Kara, any thoughts about, how people might better navigate the current healthcare costs they're facing?
7: Well, I am in that boat as well. My healthcare went up $200 a month when they cut the ACA subsidies. Unfortunately, we live in a country that just does not see healthcare as a fundamental human right, and that is a policy choice. So I encourage people to vote. I encourage people to get involved in their local, their state, and their national politics, because until the laws change and until we have people in office with the ability to write and enact policy that says, actually, we don't want kids in this country to go without healthcare. Actually, we don't want people to have to choose between food and paying for their healthcare bill. There's not much that the individual can do. You can continue to cut from your budget, but as this caller said, like, they're struggling to bring in more money. They live in a poor county. They need policy change to make real, to really move the needle in their healthcare financials.
12: Okay, thanks for that call. Let's go to Lois in Bethesda, Maryland. Lois, you have another housing question. Go ahead.
13: Yes, thank you. My husband and I sold our home of 10 years last year, which was at below 3% interest rate, so that we could get the money out and pay off the parent plus student loans for our children, which were in over $200,000. And then we rented for a year, and now we purchased a condo. My question is, does it make sense? And we had to withdraw about $100,000 from our 401k for the down payment. Does it make sense to continue to progressively withdraw like $100,000 a year to pay off the mortgage so that we're just paying HOA fees every month?
12: Yeah. And Lois, let me ask your husband and you how old you are, how close you are to retirement age.
13: Thank you. Actually, so I'm 61. I just retired July 1st as a 30-year teacher. My husband is still working, but he desperately wants to retire.
12: Okay, Terry, go ahead. Your advice?
6: Oh, okay. Look, number one, thank you. You've gotten even. You've got a fresh start, it looks like. Your children are out of the house and you're in a new place. But the last thing you want to do is start withdrawing from your 401k now and lose all those future years of tax-deferred growth. You don't pay a penalty anymore, but you pay ordinary income taxes. So I hope you got a mortgage, and I hope you will both understand that while you're dying to retire from what you're doing, there might be something else you could do to bring in extra money with your skills and your knowledge. And that will allow you to, number one, postponing pulling out money from your 401k. But number two, the most important thing is to postpone taking Social Security until your full retirement age. So consider this your gap years from retirement to the period when you're 67 and get Social Security. You need to figure out a very creative way to, on a part-time basis, on a self-employed basis, earn enough extra money so that you can avoid withdrawing and avoid taking Social Security early.
12: All right, let's go to another call. Lois, thanks for calling in. Alex is calling from Rockville, Maryland, with another housing question. Alex, go ahead.
14: Hi, Jen. Huge fan of the show. Thank you. My husband and I have been saving for quite some time to get a down payment on a house. But with the market the way it is, we're kind of nervous to kind of take that next step or be first-time home buyers. One of the things that complicates it is that our landlord really likes us and kind of has locked in the rate we're at for the next 2 years and kind of said she doesn't intend to increase after that, which is very nice. But we're just wondering, if we have that stability, do we trade it for, you know, a mortgage payment?
12: Yeah. And Alex, let me just ask you this question before we get into the dollars and cents. How much of this decision is an emotional one as well? This idea of having, you know, a home. It's part of the American dream to own your own space.
14: Yeah.
12: Let's say again?
14: That's a huge part of it, really, too. Oh, that's a huge part of it. It's one of the biggest parts of it is that, like, we're both at that point where we feel like we're building a life, but it feels like it might be the wrong time. I don't know.
12: Yeah. Kara, I'll come to you first. I mean, stable, renting property where they can, you know, they have that fixed cost. They know what they're going to be paying for at least the next 2 years, or entering a housing market when we know that the rates are incredibly high, 7% and higher.
7: I would say don't buy. I have have to say that I bought my house by myself at 36. 2 years ago, my interest rate is 7.6%. It's atrocious. Also, a house takes a ton of time. I was deeply shocked at how much time I spend on my house. And as I mentioned earlier, I have a little house, 690 square feet. It's not that big. You would not believe the amount of your life that you're going to spend on doing things to your house. I think if you have a locked-in rental payment and you have a good relationship with your landlord and you're being honest that this is really more of an emotional decision than a financial decision, I'm looking at this housing market and I'm saying, stay where you are.
12: Mm-hmm. And Terry, I think part of what people don't necessarily understand about houses is that it's not just what you're paying on that mortgage and the interest every month. There are all of these unexpected costs that can crop up when something breaks.
6: Totally agree. And Carrie, you stated it perfectly. Let me add that you're baked into your rent is your landlord's property taxes and insurance on the building. You'd probably just have tenants insurance. Wait till you see how those things can go up every year. I agree with Kara. Stick it out. There will be a time. And while you're sticking it out, save more money for a down payment, because there will come a time when you'll have a better entry point into the housing market.
12: Yeah. Heather, anything to add there?
9: Yeah, I think you're actually in the ideal position. The only thing that I would differ from Terry and Kara on is keep an eye out. You know, there's a very high bar for you to leave the rental and buy a home. But we are in a record situation where there's way more sellers than buyers right now. And there, you know, a lot of sellers are having to reduce the price of their home on the market. And so, you know, I wouldn't rush into anything, but I'd also keep an eye out if a dream home came along and you could be in a rare position to negotiate it a better deal than most, right?
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1: And I'm Marquita Wiggins. 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
0: Get in this drawing. 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
1: You get to pick, and there's some fantastic cities on the list. Barcelona, Milan, Florence, Prague, Berlin, and Madrid. 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We appreciate you, and we also want to get you a chance to win that trip to Europe. But it's It's only possible when you give right now. The deadline is 7 p.m. and that will creep up on you real fast. You don't want to be looking at 7:05 and saying, oh, darn, I forgot.
0: Right.
1: Do it now.
0: Yeah, we're giving you the nudge now because we know sometimes even though you have the best of intentions, you know, stuff gets away from you. But you know you're going to be listening to WBEZ while you're going about your day. 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So we would like you to be in this drawing to go to Europe. I have talked to folks who have won trips through membership drives, Marquita, and they are usually pretty psyched about it. Maybe you're going to be the next person I talk to. When you become a member, when you throw in a little extra into the pot, you can leave a comment. And I love reading the comments. Carmen in Mendota, shout out Mendota. I'm a 20-year sustaining member, but I'm always ready to give a little more to go to Europe. 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
2: Live from NPR News, I'm Lakshmi Singh. Iraq is celebrating Sovereignty Day. More than 20 years after the U.S. invasion, the last American troops have withdrawn. Retired Lieutenant General H.R. McMaster was President Trump's national security advisor during his first term. McMaster also served in Iraq during both Gulf Wars. He spoke to NPR's Morning Edition about whether the mission should have ended now while the U.S. is at war with Iran.
3: This is going to embolden, I think, the Iranis to a certain extent. And it's not clear that there has been the enduring defeat of ISIS. Remember, that became the most destructive terrorist organization in history, taking control of territory the size of Great Britain and conducting something like 95 attacks outside of the area that it controlled, including, of course, remember, in Brussels and Paris and Marseille and so forth. So I think it's really important to ensure the enduring defeat of ISIS. And having troops there helps you. It just helps you develop the intelligence picture and work with Iraqis who are doing the majority of the fighting.
2: McMaster is a senior fellow at the Hoover Institution. Meanwhile, President Trump is celebrating the withdrawal. On social media today, he credited himself for that. A former Cornell University student's lawsuit alleging she was sexually assaulted by seven male students at a fraternity party is renewing questions about how colleges deal with reports of violent crime. Here's NPR's Alyssa Nadworny.
4: Title IX prohibits discrimination in schools based on sex. Under that law, the school's job is to make sure all students have a safe campus environment, equal access to an education. In the case of Cornell University, when the district attorney did not move forward with the criminal investigation back in 2024, the campus Title IX process got underway. In a statement, Cornell said its investigation took several months and led to expulsions and suspensions. The fraternity chapter was closed in 2024. Title IX has a lower burden of proof than a criminal case. But in recent years, there have been big changes. The Trump administration raised the burden of proof and also now requires schools to conduct, quote, live hearings with cross-examination. Alyssa Nadworny, NPR News.
2: New York City Mayor Zoran Mamdani has released a report on anti-Semitism and a strategy to combat the prejudice. More from NPR's Jason DeRose.
5: In a video released by the mayor's office, Mamdani says he spent this year listening to Jewish New Yorkers. What he's learned?
6: Anti-Semitism is real, and it is growing.
5: The report says that although Jews make up just 12% of the city's population, anti-Jewish hate crimes account for more than half of all confirmed hate crimes in New York, something the mayor calls unacceptable.
6: Jewish New Yorkers should feel cherished and celebrated in the most Jewish city in America.
5: The report, however, does not define anti-Semitism, and critics say Mamdani's repeated labeling of the war in Gaza as genocide has led to increased anti-Jewish sentiment. Jason DeRose, NPR News.
2: This is NPR.
7: It is 104. It's 62 degrees, a rainy afternoon. I'm Lisa Labas. This is WBEZ News. Three Chicago area hospitals are cutting maternal care services. Nurses are rallying today in protest. CBS Chicago reporting nurses at St. Joseph Medical Center in Joliet started rallying at noon. Obstetric services are being ended tomorrow at St. Joseph, also Resurrection Medical Center in Chicago and Mercy Medical Care Center in Aurora. Parent company Prime Healthcare says it plans to centralize this kind of maternal care at two other hospitals. Nurses say the decision could harm the health of mothers and babies. A new Illinois state law that will take effect in January gives the Chicago Park District wide latitude to set rules that govern bicycle paths. District leaders are asking the public how they should regulate devices like e-bikes, scooters, and e-unicycles.

0: They're also asking about speed limits, public safety, and more. Rory Gilchrist went to the first hearing. It was last night in the Uptown neighborhood at Clarendon Park, and they say they'd like to see some paths redesigned so bicycles, scooters, and pedestrians can all better coexist.
1: In my mind, those are going to be better solutions than just more rules and more regulations that may or may not be followed, or may or may not be opportunities for policing, over-policing, particularly of the youth.
0: The law will ban electric and gasoline-powered bicycles that go faster than 28 miles an hour from being on bicycle paths. The Park District in Chicago has no latitude there. The next meeting is this afternoon. Well, later today, 5:30 p.m. It's at Ellis Park. There also will be an online meeting to gather more input next week. Finalists for the Bonchet Awards are announced. The awards recognize Chicago's top local food across several categories. Nominees this year range from casual spots like the Mayfair taco trailer called No Pasa Nada and Albany Park's Noodles Party to fine dining destinations, including Avec. Finalists are selected by an anonymous committee of dedicated foodies, and winners will be announced January 31st at the Harris Theater. I'm Lisa Labas. This is WBEZ.
2: 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Duck.ai.
3: This is Fresh Air. I'm Dave Davies. Since Russia invaded Ukraine 4.5 years ago, Ukrainian forces have held their own on the battlefield with support from Western allies, and morale among the country's civilian population has held up despite punishing air attacks. But our guest, Zanny Minton-Beddoes, editor-in-chief of The Economist, says the war is changing in ways that bring a new level of terror to Ukrainian citizens and pose serious threats to the country's economy. Minton-Beddoes recently returned from a reporting trip with a team of journalists to Ukraine, where she says both sides in the war are developing new weapons and refining tactics with lethal consequences. One example, so-called safari hunting drones that identify a person or vehicle as a target, then follow as the target flees in terror. The drone eventually dives and crashes into the target, detonating a deadly explosive charge. We've invited Zanny Minton-Beddoes back on the show to talk about Ukraine and catch up on some other important topics, including the war with Iran, trade, tariffs, and the state of U.S., European, and Canadian alliances. Zanny Minton-Beddoes is a former economist for the International Monetary Fund who joined The Economist magazine in 1994. She holds degrees from Oxford University and Harvard University and is a regular commentator on television and radio. We recorded our conversation yesterday. Zanny Minton-Beddoes, welcome back to Fresh Air.
4: Thank you so much for having me.
3: You and this team of journalists from The Economist recently made an extensive trip to Ukraine. You've been there before. Why did you feel you wanted to make this kind of investment in this subject now?
4: So you're right. I've been there four times since the invasion by Russia, the full-scale invasion. The first, I think, 3 weeks after the invasion, when I went to Kyiv and was the first journalist to interview President Zelensky. The reason I go is because I think this is the most important geopolitical conflict in Europe in the last 70 years. And I actually have a kind of personal soft spot for Ukraine. I lived there for a few months 30 years ago. I find it a fascinating country. And I feel that you can only really understand something, particularly a conflict like that, if you actually see it close up. And I have to say, Dave, that this was a very sobering trip. And it was probably the most sobering since the very first time I went, which was the first time in 2022. The Russians were still just outside Kyiv. The city was virtually empty. You know, we went to see President Zelensky kind of in bunkers. He was in his palace, but there were sandbags everywhere. It really felt like a place at war. But the subsequent two times, when I went to Kyiv, it felt like a normal city. The war felt far away because the city then had very good air defenses. And yes, there were occasional air alerts, but you felt it as though you were in a very safe city. This time around, I went to Kyiv and then I went to visit the brigade headquarters of one of the drone brigades much closer to the front, in a location that I'm obviously not going to disclose, but much closer to the front. And Kyiv itself, and this is, I think, really important for people to understand, in the last couple of months, but really the last few weeks, has been under extraordinary bombardment from the Russians. And they are basically trying to make life unlivable in a city of several million people. And there are sort of two big things that have changed that have given the Russians an advantage. The first is that the Ukrainians have run out of interceptors for ballistic missiles, what are called PAC-3 interceptors produced by the US, which for the past couple of years have really helped them to defend themselves against ballistic missiles. And because these interceptors are extremely short supply, they were used heavily in the Middle East recently in the Iran war, the Ukrainians have essentially hardly got any left. So the Russians are able to bombard the city at night with ballistic missiles. And the second is that the Russians have made an innovation to their drones. Their kind of workhorse drone is something called the Shahed drone, which was originally made by Iran, that the Russians started producing at scale. And they have essentially attached jet propulsion to those drones, which makes them go much higher and much faster, and thus makes them much harder for the Ukrainians to intercept. And Ukrainians had built sort of defensive drones that could intercept the Shaheds with a sort of 95% success rate. But now that they have these jet propulsion attached to them, that interception rate has gone down closer to 40%. And the Russians have enormous quantities of these drones that they are just sending into Ukraine essentially all day and all night now.
3: What does that mean day to day for civilians who are used to air raid sirens, right? I mean, this is not like they're not used to living in a wartime.
4: So I think the difference is that, you know, you have, if you're living in Kyiv, you have an app on your phone, and I had it on my phone when I was there, and it goes off every time there is a, you know, ballistic missile or a jet Shahed close within, you know, a few, I think 50 or 100 kilometers. And basically it's going off the whole time. And you are trying to live a normal life. And so you're looking and you become normalized to this quite quickly. And you look at it and you say, well, is it likely to be in my part of town? Looks not too far away. So I'll, you know, if it's too close, you might go to a shelter. You might just keep an eye on it. But increasingly, it's happening all day, and you're suddenly discovering that the metro isn't working. You're unable to get your kids from school. There's been an attack, a supermarket's blown up, you know, and every day people are killed.
3: You paid a visit to the operations center of an elite drone unit in the Ukrainian army. Share with us what you saw there.
4: So Ukraine has several of these unarmed systems brigades, as they're called, which are units that specialize in drones. And they were set up often by civilians, technologists, sort of separate from the army structure, but they work with the army structure. And they are in the vanguard of what this war is about, particularly at the front lines. And it is very different from what you imagine, you know, warfare to be from the movies. A drone-based war is one where the actual front lines, there are no people visible. There is what the Ukrainians call the kill zone, which is now something like 20 to 30 kilometers each way from the contact line, where essentially anything that moves will be shot at by a drone within seconds or minutes.
3: From both sides?
4: Yes, from both sides. There are hundreds of drones in the air, surveillance drones, drones, attack drones. That means that nothing can really move. So the few people who are there on both sides are, you know, in underground dugouts. They are often supplied by drone, or they're supplied by unmanned ground vehicles, essentially kind of robots on wheels. It's a dystopian hellscape. To be clear, I wasn't anywhere near there. I was sort of close to it, but well out of that area. Then these drones are manned and sort of piloted by people in the brigade headquarters of the sort that I went to. They have huge screens, and it's like a cross between a sort of dystopian video game and a startup. There are huge numbers of computer screens. There are people who are plotting where the Russians' assets are. They are sending surveillance drones to go and find them. Then they're sending in drones to attack them. And the other side is doing that too. And the area around the front line is now basically a sort of no man's land where nothing can move. And, you know, the Ukrainians are clearly trying to disrupt Russian supply lines by attacking well beyond the front lines. And then, of course, they're also increasingly hitting refineries much further into Russia. So this is a on both sides a drone-based war whose characteristics are very, very fast innovation.
3: And I mentioned in the introduction these so-called safari drones, where a pilot located somewhere is looking at what the drone sees. They identify a target, might be a person, might be a vehicle, and essentially kind of track them from the air as if they're a safari hunter, and then smash the drone into the target and blow up a charge, right?
4: That's exactly. And that's what happens on the front line in this kill zone the whole time. What is sort of newer is that the Russians are doing the same thing to attack civilians in frontline towns. And increasingly and alarmingly, they have the capability to reach bigger cities, potentially Kiev, with this kind of drone too. So the notion of safari hunting individuals to kill them is now no longer some sort of dystopian fantasy. It's something that can happen.
3: There's a dreadful video that I've seen of a man who, and there's this drone buzzing around above him, you know, 6 or 8 feet in the air, and he's dodging around trying to get behind a truck to kind of avoid it. And eventually the drone dives into him, and he wasn't killed, but he was seriously injured. But just seeing it just seems is utterly terrifying.
4: It is. And what was really sobering to me is it was tough enough seeing all of this at this sort of center of this war. But what I realized is that these are tactics and capabilities that can be used by the Russians elsewhere. And if you remember, just a few weeks ago, there was a narrow escape at Leipzig airport when there was an attack, which a drone was attacking a cargo plane at the airport. It was foiled, but it was in Germany, and the German government has said that the Russians were behind it. And I think there was a realization for me, and in one of the conversations I had with the senior people at this drone brigade, became clear to me that their view is, these are the capabilities that the Russians have. Don't think that they're going to be confined just to Ukraine. And I think there is a growing concern amongst European politicians and intelligence services that there will be more of this. We've had alarms raised from the Polish government, we've had alarms raised from Baltic governments, we've had alarms raised across the board that the Russians may well be planning to do more of this. And what became clear to me is that it is technologically totally doable now.
3: We need to take a break here. Let me reintroduce you. We are speaking with Zanny Minton-Beddow. She is editor-in-chief for The Economist. We'll continue our conversation in just a moment. This is Fresh Air.
0: 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Tickets at steppenwolf.org. Rainy day, 62 degrees, WBEZ.
3: This is Fresh Air, and our guest today is The Economist's editor-in-chief, Zanny Minton-Beddow. We're looking at the war in Ukraine, and we'll be discussing some other topics, including the conflict in the Middle East and the state of Western alliances. Our interview was recorded yesterday. You know, the Ukrainians have been effective in sending drones behind the lines in Russia and attacking, military infrastructure, energy infrastructure. And one of the ways that they have been able to operate is by using these Starlink satellite hookups, which are, operated by SpaceX, Elon Musk's company. I understand that Musk does not let Ukraine use those for attacks inside Russia. Is that right?
4: Yes, that's right. Starlink is available to the Ukrainians over Ukrainian territory, including the territory that is Ukrainian, but the Russians are occupying. But it is not available to them over Russia. And what that means is that the Ukrainians lack the ability to go after the launch sites, for example, for ballistic missiles. So there is a huge plea from the Ukrainians to the Americans to basically push SpaceX to allow them to have access to Starlink over Russian territory so that they can go after the launch sites from which these ballistic missiles are raining down on them. Interestingly and alarmingly, something that I hadn't really focused on until I went to Ukraine and sort of really delved into this, the Russians have been and are building their own version of Starlink called Rusviat, which is still in its early stages. I think they've put a couple of dozen or so satellites into space, nowhere near as many as Elon Musk has with SpaceX. But nonetheless, this capability is growing, and most people think that sometime in the next year or so, the Russians will have some Starlink equivalent, which will mean that they will be very easily able to direct and monitor drones going anywhere over Ukrainian territory, which will be another big blow to the Ukrainians.
3: If the Ukrainians haven't had access to the Starlink system in Russian territory, how have they been able to manage these attacks on Russian facilities?
4: I mean, there are other ways of guiding, but they're not as good as Starlink. The Ukrainians are incredibly innovative. And I think the important thing for people to understand is that thus far, Ukraine has sort of been ahead of the Russians in drone innovation. And they've been amazing at building up this drone industry. They've been always in the sort of cat and mouse game, somewhat ahead of the Russians. The Russians have been able to scale up. They're a bigger economy. They're good at scaling up their innovations. And what's slightly alarming now is it seems as though the Russians are actually ahead on innovation as well as an ability to scale. I have no doubt that the Ukrainians will come up with new innovations, both in defensive drones and other areas. The question that is more uncertain right now is, do they have the financial capability and financial support to scale those innovations? And that's what really matters right now, because the truth is that Ukraine is very, very dependent on financial support. Unfortunately, there's no support coming from the US anymore. When the Trump administration came in, until then, there had been a lot of support from the United States. Now there is really essentially none. Ukraine is financed by the Europeans. And the question is whether the Europeans will step up the pace of their financial support such that the Ukrainians have the money to scale up their drone program, which is essential to defend themselves.
3: Yeah, I want to talk more about that in a moment. But I also wanted to just note the level of Russian casualties in this war. It seems that the Ukrainians have been able to inflict terrible punishment on the Russian forces, right?
4: The level of casualties are just extraordinary. Something on the order of 40,000 people a month, Russians, killed and wounded. This is an unfathomable number of people. But one thing that's important to remember is we've been talking about all of the ways in which Russia is bombarding Ukraine. But Ukraine is, you know, essentially holding the front line and actually making a few gains in certain places. So the sort of overall picture of this war is that the Ukrainians have held off the Russians. The front lines have been basically stable. The Russians, at incredible cost, 40,000 people a month. I mean, it just, you know, you can't, it's hard to imagine those numbers. And they're still not able to really make a lot of progress. In some areas, they're gaining a tiny bit of ground. In some areas, they're losing. But basically, the front lines are stable. So what the Russians have decided to do, particularly in recent weeks, knowing that they are not making serious progress at the front line, is to try and break the morale of Ukrainian civilians by completely bombarding the cities.
3: You know, there's a graph that you have in the article that came from your trip. It's a bar graph that shows by year how much money the Western allies have contributed to Ukraine's defense. And they're color-coded, you know, so much for the EU, so much for the United States, so much for other countries. And it was stunning to look. And I think it's in 2025 that the U.S. portion disappears. I'm not sure that much of the United States realizes that U.S. support for Ukraine has vanished completely.
4: Yeah, there is essentially no financial support for Ukraine from the United States. To the extent that there is any weaponry going, it is weaponry that is being bought by the Europeans on behalf of the Ukrainians from the U.S. Well, you know, when President Trump came in, it became very clear that he did not intend to continue supporting Ukraine, and that has happened completely. I don't think that's that well known, and what is even less well known is the degree to which the Europeans have stepped up and basically are single-handedly supporting Ukraine. Now, this is because it's also, of course, it's our continent. It's in our own interest as Europeans to do that. But I am very clear, having just been there, that the situation is very, very stark right now, and that I don't think the rest of the world has realized the degree that Russia is attacking civilians. There's no simpler way of no other way of putting it, attacking civilians and civilian life, and that in order to be able to survive that and mount a defense, the Ukrainians need faster and more financial support so that they can scale up their defensive capability and so that they can survive. And this country has been extraordinarily resilient in the last 4.5 years. And yet it looks to me more difficult than it has for a long time in this war without financial support.
3: One of the issues is Zelensky still trusted as a leader? There have been some corruption cases. There are pieces of legislation in the legislature which have not been adopted. What's your sense of Zelensky's leadership, and to what extent his credibility is undermining the kind of support either in the country or among allies?
4: So I think there is growing frustration politically within Ukraine with President Zelensky and his leadership. I think that's, in some ways, that's kind of normal after 4.5 years of war. There is corruption in Ukraine, undoubtedly. The anti-corruption unit, which has been set up and is funded by the European Union as an important part of the prerequisites that Ukraine has to have to eventually become a member of the European Union. This organization is effective, is powerful, is unearthing corruption. There is corruption in the highest echelons of government around, or at least there are accusations of it in the highest echelons of government. You know, this makes it more difficult. And as you say, Parliament, the Ukrainian Parliament, has not passed some elements of some laws that the Europeans would like them to have passed as part of the sort of cleaning up of Ukraine. So that's very frustrating for the Europeans. It's not a perfect political situation. On the other hand, this is a country fighting for its existence. And I'm not sure that this is as much a story of terrible corruption in Ukraine as it is a good news story of the effectiveness of an anti-corruption unit shining a spotlight. And I see it as a sort of a good sign that they're unearthing this and that they are, you know, shining the light on corruption where it is. And that's all part and parcel of Ukraine becoming more and more like the, you know, part of Europe that it should be. But it's very difficult right now. You know, there should have been elections. Were it not for the war, there would have been elections. President Zelensky has been president a long time. In any country, he definitely is not someone who is so focused on institutional reform as he should be. There are huge shortcomings to elements of what President Zelensky does. But I wouldn't conclude from that, you know, it's a terribly corrupt place and therefore we shouldn't support it. I think it's remarkable what the Ukrainians are doing given what they're facing.
3: We're going to take another break here. We are speaking with Zanny Minton-Beddo. She is editor-in-chief for The Economist. She'll be back to talk more after this short break. I'm Dave Davies, and this is Fresh Air.

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3: This is Fresh Air. I'm Dave Davies. We're speaking with Zanny Minton-Beddoes, editor-in-chief of The Economist. We're discussing trade, tariffs, the economic impact of the war in Iran, and Russia's war with Ukraine. Minton-Beddoes just returned from a reporting trip to Ukraine, where she conducted interviews and visited the operations center of an elite drone unit in Ukraine. We're also looking at the state of U.S. relations with our longtime allies, including Europe, Canada, and the United Kingdom. We recorded our conversation yesterday. All right, well, let's talk about some other things going on in the world, starting with the conflict in the Middle East. President Trump says the U.S. controls the Strait of Hormuz and plenty of oil is flowing. The reality is somewhat different, right?
4: Well, I actually think some oil is flowing through the Strait of Hormuz under the new arrangements that the U.S. military has put in place. Exactly how much is the matter of some debate, but there is certainly some oil flowing at greater cost. But that doesn't mean that we're back to where we were before the war. I mean, clearly, Iran is trying very hard to control the strait. Clearly, you now have the additional concern of what is happening with the Houthis, who are also trying to control another route out of the region. So there is lots of debate about just how much oil is getting out. But what's very clear, Dave, is that there isn't as much as there was before, and there certainly isn't refining product coming out as there was before. And that which is much more expensive.
3: Right. And prices remain very high. Do you see any prospect for a resolution of this conflict within the foreseeable future?
4: Both sides say that, you know, there is a deal to be done, but that deal is the one on their terms. I think it seems to me unlikely that there is going to be a serious resolution anytime soon, because Iran is determined to have a resolution much more on its terms, which President Trump is not willing to have. And Iran, you know, the Iranian regime is showing that it has an incredible capacity to endure economic pain. And I think where we are now is we have a U.S. government that is convinced that the more it can tighten the economic screws on Iran, at some point the Iranian regime is going to have to cave and come to a deal on U.S. terms. And we have an Iranian regime, which of course has several factions within it, of which at least the hardliners are absolutely not determined not to cave and have shown themselves willing to inflict incredible pain on their population. So my sense is that the likely outcome is some version of the status quo for a while. Mm-hmm. And then either President Trump decides that he's going to go and try and bombard them into submission, or we go back to the agreement that was, you know, temporarily reached a few months ago, which is much more advantageous to Iran.
3: You know, there was a story a while back that the Saudis had asked Trump to bomb the Houthis, who are making gains against the Saudi-backed regime in Yemen, and that Trump thought about doing it, but in the end didn't. I mean, the problem, of course, is that when you increase hostilities in one place, there's a reaction elsewhere. You know, the Iranians can attack American allies. And Trump's kind of in a box here, isn't he?
4: I actually think that that was a very meaningful moment. That decision, you're right. It appears that the Saudis asked for help and you know, President Trump decided no. If you stand back from this, we may well find that however this war turns out, it ends up being a turning point in the U.S. relationship with the region. And this was the story we put on our cover last week and looked into in some detail. And let me explain why I think that. You know, what have we learned from this war now? First of all, we've learned that the Gulf countries, which relied on U.S. bases for their security, have found that actually having U.S. bases doesn't necessarily provide you with security.
3: It can make you a target, right?
4: It can make you a target. We found that there's been a huge use of U.S. munitions, which is going to have knock-on effects for U.S. security all around the world. And we've learned that probably going forward, you know, what U.S. bases remain in the region will have to be moved and probably put underground to be safe, because we are now in this new drone-based warfare, which changes the calculus. If you add all of that together, it seems to me that it may well be that the sort of medium-term impact of this is fewer U.S. forces in different places, and thus less of a U.S. footprint in the region. And instead, players from Iran, depending on what happens there, to Turkey, to, of course, Israel on the other side, are going to be shaping the region sort of with less of an active U.S. involvement than there was. I think we may look back in a couple of decades and see this Iran war as being a turning point. I'm not suggesting the U.S. is going to leave completely, but I think the U.S. is going to be less involved than it was.
3: Let's talk about the state of U.S. Western Europe alliances. You know, Trump condemned European countries that declined to support his war against Iran and help him with the blockade of Iran. He made all those bellicose statements about acquiring Greenland. There have been lots of tensions over tariffs and trade. What's the state of the Western alliances at this point?
4: Well, there's just been a great agreement on Greenland, right, where we've now got a formal agreement to the status quo, effectively.
3: Right, which, kind of it gives the U.S. access to places it pretty much had access to already,
4: which it had
3: right?
4: access to before, exactly. Look, I think the big picture is that, first of all, the Europeans have woken up, not before time, to the need to build up their own defensive capability, to spend more on defense. And frankly, President Trump deserves a lot of credit for pushing the Europeans to do that, because for too long, the Europeans have been freeloading off the United States. At the same time, however, there is a growing sense within Europe of we're just not sure whether we can rely on the US. And, you know, Greenland was one example. But more broadly now, you know, if, for example, we were talking earlier about the risk of Russian hybrid attacks or Russian attacks on European countries. Now, these won't be, you know, full-on invasions with tanks rolling across the border, but they will be, they are already attacks. Now, what does NATO do in that environment? You know, is this going to get anywhere near an Article 5 collective security moment? And even if it was, what would the United States do? And I think in Europe now, there is a growing recognition that we just can't rely on the US. And now, being Europeans, we're spending a huge amount of time talking about this and not doing very much. But there is a sense that there is a new world now, and that new world is one where the Western alliance that sort of, you know, was set up by the Americans after the Second World War and underwritten by the United States is now in a different phase. And I'm not quite sure which of the stages of grief we're at, but there's a kind of, you know, recognition, and I don't think people haven't really worked out what to do. And so you have, you know, Prime Minister Carney of Canada, basically, you know, he's declared it a rupture and is calling for the middle powers to work together. Within Europe, there are some Europeans who are still saying, actually, it's absolutely, we can't do anything without the Americans. We must keep this alliance going. Then there are others, you know, the French in particular, who are pushing and always have in a sort of Gaullist way for a more European-only approach. We're not yet at the stage of having a coherent, let alone an effective response in Europe. But I think it's there is no doubt that the world what was, to use a very grammatically accurate phrase, has gone. And I'm not in the kind of business of pearl clutching for what was. I think the challenge now for Europeans and for many others around the world is to, in a kind of eyes wide open way, say, okay, this is the United States we have now. It is the United States that has a different view of alliances than it used to. It's extraordinarily powerful. It's the country leading in the AI revolution that is going to shape warfare and our economies and everything else. What's our relationship with this country and what are we going to do for ourselves? And that's the question we're beginning to ask ourselves in Europe. Unfortunately, we don't yet have a good answer.
3: All right. Let's take another break here. We are speaking with Zanny Minton-Beddo. She is editor-in-chief for The Economist. We'll talk more after this break. This is Fresh Air.
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3: This is Fresh Air, and my guest today is The Economist's editor-in-chief, Zanny Minton-Beddo. We're looking at the war in Ukraine and other topics, including the conflict in the Middle East and the state of Western alliances. Our interview was recorded yesterday. You know, we were talking about how European governments are not quite sure what to make of the United States, and well, there's just been a lot of ruptures over a lot of issues. And it seems to me that if you wanted to characterize President Trump's foreign and trade policies in a word, the word would be erratic. Right? I mean, you just never know what's going to happen. Tariffs go up, go down. He gets angry about this. He gets angry about that. And I wonder if European leaders see in him someone who leads with such a personally impulsive style that once he passes from the scene, which will happen in a couple of years, it can return to something like the kinds of set of relationships that existed before.
4: So I'm going to slightly take issue with your characterization. I think erratic doesn't quite do justice to what's going on. I think there is a kind of mindset behind what this administration does that is a very clear one. It's not as though they're going sort of willy-nilly from one position to another completely orthogonal one. I think broadly, this is an administration that believes in wielding American power for America's own benefit, doing so in a transactional way rather than believing in alliances, and doing so without any embarrassment and, you know, focusing on that power and the wielding thereof. And to sort of put it somewhat extremely, it is a sort of slight Mafia Don approach. But it is very much rooted in America first. We are going all out to maximize American power, you know, hence the administration's focus on being on the accelerationist side of artificial intelligence. It's we are going to dominate, and we are going to use our ability to dominate, whether it is in economic sanctions, whether it is in acts of war, to achieve our own purposes. And everybody else is either with the program on our terms, but it's all about us. And if you look at the world through that prism and you think alliances aren't very important and you think international rules aren't very important and you, the United States, can kind of bully your way around because you are the most powerful country, then the relationships with the rest of the world kind of make sense.
3: I think you're right. There is a coherent set of goals here. But there's also a way in which, you know, the strategy and tactics themselves can vary widely. I mean, the tariffs can be really high and then go back really low. And, yeah.
4: I think that's because President Trump uses tariffs as his own personal sort of, you know, stick with which to beat people and countries to show kind of displeasure. So tariffs, if you are a country that pursues a policy he doesn't like. Tariffs, if he thinks it's an unfair trading arrangement. Tariffs, if he's just generally displeased with what the country is doing. I'm not going to pretend there's a kind of economic logic to it. There isn't. And you're right. He sort of changes his mind every 5 minutes as to which countries he wants to wield them against and for what. It's not a coherent economic policy toolkit. It's not even terribly effective, actually. And of course, ultimately, the people who suffer are American consumers. It's also a very, very difficult position for others to work out a coherent policy response to. If you're a European country, or if you're any of America's trading partners, and you're not quite sure when there's a tariff threat, is it real? Is it going to last? Is it going to change? What does it mean? It's like a massive tax on global commerce the entire time.
3: Are Europeans looking towards the midterm elections to alter the course of American foreign policy at all, do you think?
4: I think everyone around the world is transfixed by American politics, particularly right now. I think there is an expectation, hope, that something will change after the midterms. I mean, they you know, Europeans can look at the polling as well as anybody else. And you know that I think, according to our own forecast, we, as you know, have a midterm forecast model, which gives, I think it's like a 93% chance now that the House goes to the Democrats, and it's something like a 60% chance that the Senate does.
3: I read that. I was surprised by that. Yeah.
4: Yeah. There's a hope that that will happen. I have to say, my own expectation is that even if that happens, I don't expect an enormous change in American foreign policy. In fact, if anything, I worry that President Trump will focus more on foreign policy if the Democrats are in charge in Congress as a way of distracting attention. And there's an awful lot that the president can do, as you know, without Congress in the foreign policy arena.
3: Well, you know, Canada is an interesting case. I mean, you mentioned this. Mark Carney made that speech in Davos about middle powers having to seek an independent path and not rely on the alliances they have in the past. I mean, he's also said recently that he speaks frequently with President Trump and that they get along personally. I mean, what do you make of him, his course? And he's also, I talked about joining the EU as, what, an associate member or something? If I don't even know if that's a thing.
4: I actually think Mark Carney has done a really extraordinary job at managing a situation that is very, very difficult as Canadian Prime Minister. And I've known Prime Minister Carney for a while. He used to be when he was governor of the Bank of England. Before that, he was a central banker in Canada, and I used to write about economics. So I've known him for a long time. And I am struck by how well this technocratic former central banker has become a very effective politician. And as far as I can see, his strategy is one to really try and reshape the Canadian economy to make it more resilient, to, you know, cut regulation, to build up its defense, to make it a much more effective domestic economy. He also wants to try and build up trading relationships with others, you know, particularly Europe. But also, remember, he was in China not so long ago, so that over time, the Canadian economy becomes less reliant on the US. But I think he's also very well aware that at the moment, the Canadian economy is incredibly integrated with the US. So there is this difficult balancing act between trying to work with President Trump, negotiate with President Trump, but also politically, he can't cave to whatever, you know, crazy demands the American administration may make. And so I think it's very sensible to be talking a lot to President Trump and to try and have a working relationship. It's also important to stand up when something completely impossible is put on by the American side, and to try and do the reforms that make your own economy as strong as possible, and to try and build up relationships with others. It's a tough thing to do all of those things, but actually, I think he's been doing pretty well.
3: We need to take a break here. Let me reintroduce you. We are speaking with Zanny Minton-Beddo. She is editor-in-chief for The Economist. We'll continue our conversation in just a moment. This is Fresh Air.
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7: 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We check in after the most recent NOLO next time on Here and Now.
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3: This is Fresh Air, and our guest today is The Economist's editor-in-chief, Zanny Minton-Beddoes. Our interview was recorded yesterday. You know, there have been right-wing populist parties that have made significant gains in a number of European countries, France, you know, Germany, Italy, of course, Giorgia Meloni. I'm just wondering how you think that affects relations with the United States. Does Trump find friendly voices and support there that reinforce his own goals, do you think?
4: So I think next year, 2027, is going to be a really pivotal year for Europe. There are elections in a number of European countries, but most importantly in France. And right now, as you know, Marine Le Pen leads the polls. I think there is a very real chance that Marine Le Pen, head of the RN, the populist right party, could be the next president of France. And at the same time, the more extreme right-wing AfD in Germany is not anywhere near power at the federal level, but is certainly the most successful party at the polls and winning at state government level. Europe could see populist right-wing governments in power in one or more countries next year. The question is, what does that mean for the whole European Union project? What does it mean for Europe's own decision-making? What does it mean for Europe's willingness to continue to support Ukraine? And what does it mean for Europe's relationship with the United States? And I think it's an interesting thing to watch here, because on the one hand, you're right that some of these parties have had very close ties with MAGA, you know, have very strong ties with the Trump administration. But on the other hand, the more sort of bullying the Trump administration is towards Europe, the more difficult it is for a populist nationalist party to be too closely associated. So if you look, for example, Giorgia Meloni, the Prime Minister of Italy, she was very close to President Trump. But over time, she has had to distance herself because it's just very unpopular domestically. So I think there are two separate questions. Will there be populist nationalist governments in Europe next year? And what does it mean for Europe? And then separately, how will those governments behave towards the United States? And I don't think necessarily those two things point in the same direction.
3: And how do those populist parties regard Russia and its, you know, territorial ambitions in Ukraine?
4: It's interesting. There's an interesting division between them. Giorgia Meloni has been very pro-Ukraine, very clearly, you know, with the European mainstream in supporting Ukraine. Interestingly, just in the last couple of weeks, Marine Le Pen and her party put out a statement loudly criticizing the Russian hybrid attacks in Europe and saying how unacceptable it was. The one party that is seen as being very pro-Russian, very determined to end support for Ukraine, is the German Alternative für Deutschland, the German AfD. And that's the party that people are most worried about as being really very close to the Russians.
3: Interesting. Over the summer, the United Kingdom got a new prime minister, Andy Burnham. What are some of the challenges he faces? Seventh prime minister in the last decade, right?
4: I know. We change our prime ministers, you know, like we change our clothes nowadays. Prime Minister Burnham is a more natural politician than his predecessor. He's a man comfortable on social media. He's authentic, as they like to say. He's got some serious challenges. We don't have the world's reserve currency, the dollar. We're a much smaller market. And our debt, gilt yields, that's what British debt is called. Gilt yields are rising very sharply. And he has a big challenge. You know, he needs to raise some money to make the books balance. That almost certainly has to come from cutting welfare spending, reforming, breaking some promises to pensioners. It's politically tough, but it has to be done. So one question is, will he be bold enough to do that, even though it was something that in their manifesto his party said they wouldn't. He's a Labour Prime Minister. The second is, will he do what is necessary to enable the British economy to grow faster? There's, again, a very well-known list of things that needs to be done. Planning reform to make it easier to build houses, infrastructure reform, improvements in the tax system. You know, there are very the interesting thing about the UK is that there's a sort of, if you put a whole bunch of economists and technocrats in a room, they would come up with almost the same list of what needs to be done. It's just politically difficult.
3: What are his relationships like with President Trump and the EU, the European Union?
4: Prime Minister Burnham met President Trump for the first time last week at the UN. By all accounts, it was a cordial conversation. He's a very personable guy. He is very comfortable in his own skin. I think even though he said some fairly, critical things about President Trump in the past, he's a very affable man. I'm sure it would have been a good conversation. You know, Prime Minister Burnham, like every British Prime Minister right now, is having to navigate a path where you keep the US on side. I mean, we're very proud of the special relationship. We're very proud of, you know, having a kind of better relationship with the US than many other Europeans. But at the same time, trying to work with other European countries.
3: Okay, last question. At his speech in the United Nations, President Trump talked about U.S. power and I think said, to the victor belongs the spoils. How was that received by Europeans?
4: That goes back to what we were discussing earlier. I do think there's just a very different worldview from this administration. It's one about, you know, exerting U.S. power. It's about power and power projection. And it's about victors and spoils. And that is very different from the alliance-based view that not just Europe, but America's other alliances, its Asian allies, have long thought the Western world was based on. And I think everyone is coming to terms with that, is trying to understand whether this is President Trump specific or whether this is a new American posture and what it means for others. It's trying to make sense of that. Every country I go to, every government official I talk to, wherever, that's the single most important question. Where is the US going? What do they want? What kind of a world do they want? What role do they want to play? How do they see this working? Because whether we all like it or not, the US is the most important player in the room. And so we all have to understand what it wants. And for those of us who, you know, thought that a world based on rules and alliances was a world that was not just good for the world, but good for the US, this is a big change.
3: Right. And the question is whether there's a real change in American the American mentality about it, or is it really just this particular president who is pretty unique?
4: Yeah, and I think we won't know the answer to that until after 28.
3: Right. Zanny Minton-Bedos, great to talk to you. Thank you so much for speaking with us.
4: Thank you. Lovely to talk to you.
3: Zanny Minton-Bedos is editor-in-chief for The Economist. We recorded our conversation yesterday. On tomorrow's show, Grammy-winning singer-songwriter Sheryl Crow. She just released her 12th studio album and is still touring. She says the job feels different now that she's in her 60s. I hope you can join us. To keep up with what's on the show and get highlights of our interviews, follow us on Instagram at NPR Fresh Air. Fresh Air's executive producer is Sam Brigger. Our technical director and engineer is Audrey Bentham. Our engineer today is Adam Staniszewski. Our interviews and reviews are produced and edited by Phyllis Myers, Anne-Marie Baldonado, Lauren Krenzel, Teresa Madden, Monique Nazareth, Thea Challoner, Susan Yakundi, Anna Bauman, and Nico Gonzalez-Whistler. Our digital media producer is Molly C.V. Nesper. Roberta Shorrock directs the show. For Terry Gross and Tanya Mosley, I'm Dave Davies.

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1: Thanks for joining us this afternoon on Here and Now. Coming up next, we will talk a little bit about the Supreme Court's decision yesterday to allow the Trump administration to resume deporting immigrants to countries where they have no ties to, and what final orders for removal are, and how the administration is targeting people with those. Also, the aftermath of storms in Hawaii, and later in the hour, the Pentagon will be axing about 800 flag and general officer positions next year, doubling Defense Secretary Pete Hegseth's plan cuts to 20%. We'll get into that next on Here and Now.
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1: Rain continuing this afternoon and this evening around the Chicago area. 63 right now at Midway with some showers. Humid out there, a high of 67. Tonight, more showers, maybe a thunderstorm overnight and a low of 65. And then Thursday, more showers and thunderstorms likely, high in the low 70s. We'll finally see some sunshine for Friday and Saturday and Sunday. So it looks like a nice weekend ahead if you can get through this rain. It's 2:01. 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
2: Live from NPR News, I'm Lakshmi Singh. Celebrations in Baghdad is heard through the Associated Press now that the last American troops have withdrawn from Iraq 23 years after the U.S. invasion. At the White House today, President Trump noted that the U.S.'s military presence in Iraq spanned the George W. Bush, Obama, and Biden administrations, but ended with his own.
3: It's been a long time with very bad decision-making that got us involved in this quagmire. In the first place, it was a quagmire.
2: Trump speaking today at a White House event celebrating Hispanic Heritage Month. A flight from United Arab Emirates to Israel had to make an emergency landing after a pilot allegedly tried to crash the plane with dozens of people on board. Israeli Prime Minister Benjamin Netanyahu says a pilot stabbed the co-pilot before being neutralized by passengers and crew. The Fly Dubai aircraft made an emergency landing in Saudi Arabia before continued on to Israel. The pilot has been arrested. A group of small companies and nearly two dozen states are challenging President Trump's latest effort to impose double-digit tariffs on nearly everything the U.S. imports. NPR's Scott Horsley reports that tariff opponents made their case before a specialized trade court today.
4: After two earlier rounds of worldwide tariffs were struck down by the courts, the Trump administration imposed a new set of import taxes, relying on a different trade law called Section 301. Plaintiff's lawyer Pratik Shah argues that law is designed to go after individual countries that behave badly, not virtually every U.S. trading partner.
5: It would be a massive transfer of taxing power from Congress to the executive to allow them to forego the country-specific sort of findings that 301 requires.
4: U.S. importers paid more than $20 billion in tariffs last month, but the government also refunded $11 billion from earlier tariffs that were ruled illegal. Scott Horsley, NPR News, Washington.
2: A court has blocked Tennessee from carrying out the first execution of a woman in the state for the first time in more than 200 years. Judges are considering a defense motion about the woman's history of abuse as a child. Tony Gonzalez of member station WPLN reports.
6: Krista Pike was convicted for a murder she committed at age 18. She and her boyfriend tortured and killed Knoxville classmate Colleen Slemmer. Pike is 50 now and the only woman on death row in Tennessee. Death penalty opponents have criticized the sentencing process. That's in part because of how young Pike was when sentenced to death and how little court consideration there was for her history of mental illness and severe childhood sexual abuse. Her defense team is also among those challenging the method of lethal injection. Cases have mounted since a failed execution in May when medical staff couldn't insert an IV.
2: That's Tony Gonzalez reporting. This is NPR News.
1: It is 2:04, light rain and 63 degrees. I'm Lisa Labas. 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Chicago taxpayers will see some unexpected wins as part of a new deal that will transfer the city's much-detested parking meter contract from one private company to another. The city council this week overwhelmingly approved the transfer of this parking meter lease to Stone Peak Partners. This is a New York-based investment firm. The city will receive a 5% annual profit share from parking meter revenue, also $75 million for a transaction fee when the deal is closed, and 2% profit from any future sales. City Council Finance Chair Alder Pat Dowell helped negotiate these new terms.
7: I believe that the deal that you are going to vote on today is 10 times better than the deal we voted on in 2008.
1: The measure passed yesterday on a roll call vote of 46-3. Alder Jason Irvin was a no vote. He urged colleagues to take more time to vet the deal. Nurses are on strike at three hospitals in the Chicago area that are cutting maternal care services. CBS reporting registered nurses at St. Joseph Medical Center in Joliet started their rally at noon today. Obstetric services will be ended tomorrow at St. Joseph, also Resurrection Medical Center in Chicago and Mercy Medical Center in Aurora. Parent company Prime Healthcare says it plans to centralize that kind of

0: care at two other hospitals. A new project has unsealed a pandemic-era time capsule in Chicago. This time capsule was filled in 2021 by items given by 5,000 young people across the city. Objects and recorded reflections went into the capsule. They were meant to show what life was like for teenagers during the COVID-19 pandemic. Stacy Gillette is co-founder of Living Record. It's a nonprofit that helps young people across Chicago and tells our In the Loop. They opened the capsule after just 5 years, so young people who participated can see how they've grown. You can see the contents of the time capsule at the Harold Washington Library. I'm Lisa Labas. 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
3: And I'm Maha Ahmed. And here is how we can make reaching our ambitious but very reachable goal a little easier. I have to tell you that today, it's a little after 2 o'clock. Today, we are in the final 5 hours to enter to win a trip to Europe. You know, this is so exciting for me because I've done a lot of these pledge drives, and I don't think I've ever seen a prize like this. 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You know, you donate now. 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
5: I'm Indira Lakshmanan. It's Here and Now. The Supreme Court is greenlighting one method the Trump administration is using to achieve its goal of deporting 1 million people a year, or 3,000 every day. The court is allowing, for now, the government to resume rapid deportations of immigrants to third countries where they have no family or language ties, including nations accused of serious human rights abuses. The administration is also prioritizing the arrest of people with so-called final removal orders, making it hard for their lawyers to locate the migrants once they've been detained. Let's hear from Michelle Mendez. She's legal director of the National Immigration Project, a nonprofit association of lawyers and advocates who defend non-citizens. Michelle, welcome.
6: Thank you so much for having me.
5: Okay, so let's look at yesterday's Supreme Court ruling. Does that mean that any immigrant who's been detained could be sent to a country they have no connection to? And I'm trying to understand, why not just send them back to their home country in the first place?
6: So no, it's not going to mean that just anybody's going to get sent to a third country. The people who are impacted by this decision are people who an immigration judge has said, you don't get asylum protection, but you get something called withholding of removal or protection under the Convention Against Torture, which says that you cannot be removed to that specific country where you would face persecution or torture. So the administration has found these other countries, they're called third countries, where they can send, or where they think they can send people to.
5: So it's essentially a workaround. Somebody has applied for asylum. They say, I have reason to fear for my life and my safety in my home country. And the administration is saying, fine, but then you don't get to live here. We're sending you to Rwanda or another country.
6: Exactly.
5: Tell us, do they have any recourse if they get sent to a country that they have no connection to?
6: Well, I think it is just very difficult once a person has been removed to undo that damage.
5: Okay, the Trump administration has so far deported more than 25,000 people since last year to about 30 countries they have no connection to, places as far away as Equatorial Guinea and Uzbekistan. But before deportation, they're held in U.S. detention centers under final orders to remove them. You're saying the administration is removing their names from the ICE tracking system?
6: That's correct. They have been removed from the ICE detainee locator. My colleagues, for example, who have these cases, were some of the first to realize, I can't find my client anymore. And so now that the decision has come down from the Supreme Court, and they're very much facing imminent removal to a third country, counsel needs to find them and take whatever measures to keep them from being removed to that third country.
5: So explain why this matters. Under our judicial system, they get due process. Even if they're not U.S. citizens, they are entitled to due process. And your organization is arguing that these people are essentially being disappeared from our tracking system, and therefore their lawyers are unable to advocate for them, unable to appeal their deportation.
6: Yes, I think it's like a parent who watches their baby through a baby monitor, only to one day, out of nowhere, suddenly find that that baby monitor has been disconnected. So why would you disconnect the baby monitor if you didn't intend to hurt the baby? So I think of it that way, and I don't see a justification for this move, except for that there's ill intentions behind it.
5: So with all of that in mind, I want to take you back to the case of the immigrant who was shot in the back in Austin, Texas this month. We spoke with his lawyer. She says that the government says he was sent a notice of final removal, but he never received it. Therefore, he didn't show up, which then made him a target for arrest. How common is that kind of scenario?
6: That's a very common scenario, and it's increasingly common because of scheduling tactics and other tactics that the immigration courts are currently using, which basically set up the person to fail, to not appear at their hearing. And it's important to note here for those individuals who don't appear, that never got notice, that a final order of removal is quite a misnomer. There are ways to challenge these orders of removal. So that recourse for that person could be ongoing. It should be ongoing, yet they're going to be disappeared from the ICE detainee locator and they're going to be removed potentially.
5: Well, listeners may not realize that immigration judges who issue these orders for removal are actually part of the executive branch. And it's not till very late in the appeal process that these cases reach a member of the judiciary. Is that right?
6: That's correct. Yes. An immigration judge is also a bit of a misnomer because these are attorneys who basically work at the pleasure of the attorney general, which of course resides within the executive branch. So both immigration judges and the Department of Homeland Security, those adjudicators are all part of the executive branch.
5: The Department of Homeland Security says that the people who are subject to final removal orders have received due process. Do you think that's the case? And is the system working for people who are caught up in it?
6: No, it's impossible to know that. And each person should have the right to assess what process is due to them. And of course, it's hard for them to do that, though, if they don't have counsel, which is also very common.
5: Michelle Mendez is legal director for the National Immigration Project. Michelle, thank you so much.
6: Thank you.
4: Some people in Hawaii are waking up to flash flood warnings today as Tropical Storm Nolo moves away from the state. Now, once a hurricane, Nolo is now a slow-moving storm more than 300 miles off the coast of Kauai. Just the latest of three hurricanes, including Lala, Lowell, and you can also add a tropical storm, that have affected Hawaii since mid-August. While not making direct landfall, the back-to-back storms have brought heavy rains, winds, flooding, mudslides, power outages, school closures, and what one mayor called storm fatigue to these idyllic islands. So let's check in with Bill Dorman of Hawaii Public Radio. Bill, hi.
7: Aloha, Robin.
4: Yeah, welcome back. Aloha to you. And you remind us, because each Hawaiian island is unique, has its own vulnerabilities. Each of these storms has taken a different toll. Can you just briefly describe what the different islands have seen?
7: It's true. As you mentioned, more rain this morning, some flooding overnight local time on Kauai, the westernmost of the islands. And it's true that each island has been hit in different ways. For the entire island chain, there's this cumulative effect of a series of storms. So while Kauai is being hit again this morning with flooding, Hawaii Island on the far east side of the archipelago has, in a lot of ways, seen the toughest combination. And these go back even before August to March. And low-pressure rainstorms called the Kona Lows, not weather-related, but natural disasters. The Big Island also had a 6.0 earthquake in May that caused damages. So on different islands, also particular areas that get hit, windward coasts with storms, and southern Hawaii Island, places like Kau and Na'aleu have been hit with flooding, Maui and wind and rain. Each of the islands in different ways, as you say, and the uncertainty of these storms' paths and their potential impacts is all part of that as well.
4: Well, you mentioned Maui, and I'm thinking they're still recovering from the fires.
7: Yes, it's true. And a lot of sensitivity to the high winds on Maui, especially in West Maui.
4: Well, it's not the land only. These storms are pummeling people's well-being. One of your reporters spoke to Hawaii County Mayor Kimo Alameda this past weekend as Hurricane Nolo approached. Let's listen.
8: There's still a lot of anxiety out there, and any kind of road closure or, you know, increase in water is can produce a PTSD, if you will.
4: PTSD. I mean, that's pretty strong. What are you hearing?
7: It's true. Well, this past weekend, our reporters Savannah Harriman-Pote and producer Terry DeJournay did a lot of driving around parts of Hawaii Island as NOLA was approaching, and they saw a lot of damage on the ground from downed trees to storm debris, not from NOLA, but from previous storms that remained. And that just really reflects the reality that people have been living in different spots in different ways with different extensive damages.
4: Yeah. So what has Governor Josh Green said about what the cost of recovery from these storms will be? What are his priorities? What's the thinking?
7: Again, pulling the lens back to that, the impacts of these series of storms, as you say, in August, but also going back to March, it's a cumulative financial effect as well. And he spoke before, as NOLA was approaching Hawaii Island on this latest round, talked about the overall scope of that combination of storms. And you put together not just the cost of damages, but also what it will take to recover. Yeah. And you're talking about $1 billion.
4: Yeah. Well, and we're imagining your largest economic driver, tourism, is down?
7: It's affected, but it's interesting because it's not like there's sweeping devastation across the islands. Much of this comes in pockets. So tourism, very important part of the economy and important for people to come to Hawaii, but with an awareness of conditions of where you're going. But definitely life goes on. That includes visitors coming to Hawaii and that whole cycle.
4: Although we understand it is down just a little. I mean, data from a recent report from the University of Hawaii shows visitor traffic dropped sharply after the hurricanes we mentioned, Lala and Lowell. And, you know, I would say one of the best trips I ever made was to Maui shortly after the fires because there was so much you could do to combine vacation and helping. You know, at that time there was, you could deliver groceries. You could still help the Maui Humane Society, which took in so many orphaned animals. So I'm wondering, what can people on the mainland who love Hawaii do to help?
7: The aloha spirit is a real thing, and people are very helping of others here in Hawaii. And also, again, in terms of locations, you're talking about Western Maui and around Lahaina. There are lots of other parts of Maui to visit. There just as there are lots of other parts of the islands not hit by devastating storms or anything. Yeah. And it's always open for business.
4: Yeah. Bill Dorman of Hawaii Public Radio, we thank you so much. You've been continuing to report on what's going on in your beautiful state. Thank you.
7: Thank you, Robin. Aloha.
4: Aloha. And you're listening to Here and Now.
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0: It is 2:28. We're going to get back to Here and Now in just a moment. Coming up next, author Madeline Miller's new book. It's entitled Maestra is here. It's part horror, part adventure, part suspense. Also, the story of a father-daughter relationship gone terribly wrong. We'll speak with the author coming up next. 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It's been a rainy day today. Right now, 63 degrees at Midway, 65 at O'Hare, going up to 67. More rain expected tonight and tomorrow. Finally, sunshine on Friday. 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
4: It's Here and Now. Many of you are probably recovering from the recent Odyssey film frenzy, Odysseus wandering the world, ransacking cities, or ruminating with women like Circe, who turned his men into pigs, the sirens who tried to lure him to his death. Poor Odysseus, so many women giving him problems. Well, wait till you hear from our next guest. Madeline Miller wrote the definitive best-selling 2018 book, Circe. She's back with a tale from Ovid's Metamorphosis, and it's a whopper. It's the story of Mestra. Her father, Erisichthon, is the ruthlessly gluttonous king of Thessaly, who is then cursed with an insatiable appetite. No matter what he eats, he starves. Even by ancient Greek standards, what he does, which is sell his daughter, Mestra, to men in exchange for food, is a doozy. So is her ability to survive. She's a shapeshifter. Madeline Miller is here to talk about the new book, the Odyssey movie, her bout with long COVID. Madeline, welcome back.
10: Thank you. I'm so thrilled to be here. Thank you for having me.
4: We have been counting the days to speak with you. And first, though, start with about having long COVID. You wrote, "My brain feels like it's on fire and not in the good way. My energy is like a small glass of water that I have to make last all day, shepherding my sips." You're sounding like one of your mythological characters there. How are you?
10: I'm okay. It does feel a little bit like an underworld punishment level, you know, going from being a person with kind of full energy to being a person who has such limited energy. It's really been a struggle, but I'm very fortunate that after a long time, I have enough concentration to be able to write again. And so Mestra was sort of the story that burst out when I finally had enough concentration. So it was a gift.
4: Well, a gift to us. And no kidding, it bursts out. You drop us in the middle of her story. Mestra's father has the curse of famine because he stole Demeter's trees. She's the goddess of agriculture. So take that, she said. But Mestra becomes the victim of it because her father needs to sell her for food. She was also the victim of Poseidon, the god of the seas. He rises from the ocean one day and essentially rapes her. Yes. So she then, when her father starts selling her, calls in a chit, so to speak, to Poseidon. She prays to him and says, "You took my virginity, now can you help me out?" What a horrendous thing, this father who's decaying, he's so starving, but needs to sell her. What drew you to that?
10: There are very few examples of mortal women shapeshifters. So I loved the idea that she, this is a little bit of a spoiler, but that she can turn into not just one thing, but Mestra's situation is that she can turn into multiple things which she controls, that she, within this sort of horror show that she is in, and it is a little bit of a story that's influenced by horror, that she is able to have some agency over those changes.
4: I mean, in her first shape shifting, and by the way, you're really not giving anything away. It comes from Ovid's Metamorphosis.
10: Yes.
4: but she turns into a man. She feels her skin change, the hair. She turns into a cousin. She turns into a cow and a horse. You are obviously trying to imagine that.
10: Yes. The idea of transformation and shape-shifting is, of course, always the metaphor of trying to imagine yourself into another life and possibly out of the life you are in. You know, she is able to claim some of those changes.
4: Well, and escape with them, because she might be sold as Mestra, but pretty soon she's a galloping, gorgeous horse and she runs away. She's gone. She's an abused woman. Often people in abusive situations just try to imagine some sort of freedom. Interesting that Ovid wrote about this. He wasn't the first.
10: Yeah, no, absolutely. And what also is interesting to me about Ovid is that he doesn't name her. She's just the daughter of the king. We have her name from later versions. And so part of sort of reaching into this story was wanting to give her a name, give her her own story, see the story from the interior. You know, Ovid praises her for being very clever and gifted and trying to help her father. But it's sort of this relationship where you're tied to this person who is using you, literally selling you in order to keep themselves alive after they have created this terrible curse through their own actions.
4: Well, it's that complication too. It's her father and then his punitive death. Is that from Ovid? That, I mean, I'm just going to tell a little bit of it, just a little bit. But he starts to eat pieces of her.
10: And that part is not from Ovid.
4: Oh, is that you?
10: That's me.
4: Oh, boy. Wow. And then eats, I mean, when he's found, his fingers are in his mouth.
10: Wow. That part is from Ovid.
4: Oh,
10: this is what is so thrilling to me about the story. And I think what really captured my mind is that, you know, here he is. He's this king who's already wealthy, already rich, but he cuts down the grove that is sacred to Demeter in order to continue enriching himself and expanding his house. And Demeter curses him with eternal hunger that can never be sated. And it's such a perfect curse because, of course, that's kind of what he already has, that he wants to keep devouring, keep accruing wealth. And so by cursing him with this, she's just bringing sort of externally his internal feeling about what he wants to do to the world. And he can never be satisfied. And so that ending of him consuming himself as opposed to the rest of the world is actually, I think, it's very rare you get a Greek myth that feels satisfying. But this one, as horrifying as it is, almost feels satisfying because he's done it to himself.
4: By the way, we are completely unfamiliar today with, you know, billionaire men who can't be sated. And that is not resonating at all today. But this notion that she is truly heroic, he is truly villainous. Whereas I'm going to segue here to, you know, Homer and the Odyssey, and this notion that women, their power came because they were tricking men and they were luring them like sirens into rocks. It just feels very different.
10: Yes. It's so rare for women to be given sort of straight up power in Greek mythology, at least, you know, of the type that they're allowed to keep, as opposed to the kind that is sort of taken away from them, or they get briefly, or that they have to be punished for. Part of what I loved about Nestor's story is that she isn't punished for her shape-shifting, but I also wanted her to have to contend with the fact that while she is acting out of love for her father, by continuing to feed his ravenous hunger, she is also allowing him to continue to try to take and take and take from the world, and sort of her having to come to terms with, what am I really doing here by helping him?
4: Well, this brings us to an expansion of a look at Greek mythology with the Odyssey and the new Christopher Nolan film starring Matt Damon. A whole new generation saw the film, but they also reread the book, especially a new translation. We'll get to that. But I went back to our 2018 conversation about your Circe. This is the sorcerer who lives on a remote island. She turns men into animals. She, in Homer, was seen as, you know, somewhat groveling, as most women were. You said then that that really bothered you about Circe. You said she'd been unfairly vilified. She was actually one of the most helpful deities Odysseus comes across. She tells him how to, you know, get past the sirens. And she was beautiful. So we've been dying to know, how did you feel about Circe in the movie, played by Samantha Morton, as directed, as kind of a drab, mousy character who then, with her own hands, brutally turned the men into pigs?
10: So this is the really sort of fun part of my summer, which is that because of my long COVID, I get terrible migraines from large screens. So I actually haven't seen it.
4: What?
10: But I haven't. I have to wait for the small screen because otherwise it would just be like the end of me for the next week.
4: Oh, I'm sorry.
10: But here was the wonderful part. All my friends, family, people I know got in touch with me and told me what they thought of it, which was just a delight. I mean, as a classicist, it does not get better than people calling you every day to talk about the Odyssey. So,
4: but what did they say? Especially since, you know, your version of Circe was completely different, I feel, from what we saw in the movie. And Emily Wilson wrote the 2017 translation of the Odyssey, in which she took a very feminist approach to it, as I would say you did with Circe. She also lifted up Circe. Had you read her book when you wrote Circe? Have you spoken to her since? Because, you know, she was very critical of the movie. She described Circe as like a grandma witch in a Hansel and Gretel cottage.
10: Yes. So, I mean, one of the things that I absolutely love about these stories is that you can tell them any which way you want. So, of course, I'm biased because I have my own take on Circe, but I also can appreciate that there can be many other takes on her, and that that's part of these myths. And the ancients absolutely engaged in that, that, you know, these stories were told and retold from so many different angles and different perspectives. But yes, she and I were on the stage a lot together. Circe and her translation of the Odyssey came out right about the same time. I reviewed her copy for the Washington Post, and then we did a lot of events together because we were writing about the same thing. It's been exciting just to see kind of the response of her and other classicists to this and just the debate it's sparking. I think these stories can mean so many different things. And that's what's so beautiful about Homer is he has this incredibly expansive, broad world that is filled with so much vibrant detail. I mean, it spans everything.
4: And when you wrote Circe, just again, thinking of the movie, I thought, again, I went back to our conversation. We'll post it at herenow.org. You said the way you write, you're picturing it on a stage.
10: That's absolutely true. I have a background in theater and I was a director for a long time. And so for me, I'm always simultaneously seeing what I write and also in some sense being inside it. So I often think of myself as like a method writer, kind of like a method actor. Sometimes the scenes are painful and sometimes they're difficult, but I really want to bring the reader on a journey where they can sort of live in this person's life. And I love writers who have that cinematic quality.
4: Well, for a minute reading your Mestra, I thought I was a swallow. And we have to say, such an anticipated book, one literary website told its readers to clear their calendars for mid-September. So do that. Madeline Miller, always such a pleasure. Thank you so much.
10: Oh, it's my pleasure. Thank you so much for having me.
4: You're listening to Here and Now.
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0: Thank you for listening this afternoon. More Here and Now to come. And on the program, we're going to be talking about possible cuts coming to higher ups at the Pentagon. Pete Hegseth wants to make some more cuts. We'll talk about it next. 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Greg Ostrin's new play imagines the pivotal first meeting between Tennessee Williams and Marlon Brando, playing through October 25th, lookingglasstheater.org. It's been a gray and rainy day today. Right now, 63 at Midway. We could see a high of about 67. More rain expected tonight through Thursday night, and the next chance of sunshine Friday, and should be a nice sunny weekend ahead. 247 WBEZ.
5: It's here and now. The Trump administration is expanding deep cuts to the nation's top military brass. Defense Secretary Pete Hegseth is doubling a previously announced reduction of admirals and generals, cutting back those positions now by 20% by the end of the year. The cuts come after Hegseth and President Trump fired or pushed for the retirement of more than two dozen top officers, including the only two women who were serving as four-star officers. For more, let's hear from Ty Sejulis. He's a retired Army Brigadier General and a professor of history at Hamilton College in upstate New York. General, welcome back.
12: Hi, Indira. Great to be here.
5: So why does Pete Hegseth say these cuts are needed, and how was this announcement received by the generals?
12: Well, I think he's doing it to control the military, and it's sort of like DOGE for the uniformed military, which we haven't had before. And you've got to look at this in sort of total. So he's cutting positions, 170, active duty positions. That doesn't include the National Guard. And I got to tell you, those governors are not going to be happy that he's cutting their positions as well. So one is cutting position. Second is removing leaders. Five of the eight Joint Chiefs of Staff are gone. None were gone early under Biden. He's intervening on promotion lists to black officers, especially women and black officers. And now he's creating a new test to become a general. And that one, by the way, is created by Lieutenant Colonel, former Lieutenant Colonel Stuart Scheller, who pled guilty to 32 counts in a court-martial for criticizing President Biden and other generals. So this is an attempt, I think pretty successful, to reimagine the military and to make it look more like he wants to, a politicized military and more MAGA-like.
5: All right, so you're saying he's politicizing it. It's being done, you're saying, for MAGA reasons. But let's take their argument at its highest ground. Is the U.S. military top-heavy? Do we know how the current proportion between rank-and-file soldiers and generals compares to other periods in U.S. history?
12: Sure. So we're way more than we had in World War II, for instance. But there's a reason for that. We had infantry divisions in World War II, and it doesn't take that many. It's the same number of generals then as it is now to run an infantry division. But we have cyber command. We have partnerships with foreign militaries. We have joint requirements from Congress. We have Space Force. We have a much larger Air Force than we did then. So all of these things mean that, could there be a reduction? Absolutely. But it should be done in a way that does it in, you know, sort of in a measured way. He's saying basically in 2 months, have it all done, have 170 general officers removed. And do we mean that the positions or just the officers themselves are downgraded? None of these are known, but a 1 January timeline is incredibly quick for that. Mm-hmm.
5: All right. Let's take this in the context here. A year ago this time, Hegseth denounced what he called woke culture, and he ordered, quote, male level standards of physical fitness. You said he's trying to institute a new test for generals that you think is questionable. He's blocked the promotion of black officers and female officers and gotten rid of a disproportionate number of highly ranked women. So who do you expect to be most affected by these doubled cuts?
12: Well, I would say that it would be the people that he wants to keep. So he'll make choices to keep people that adhere to his line. And as he said in his book, War on Warriors, he does not believe that women should be in combat roles. So he's already said that. And that's what he's proven, that a disproportionate number of women and black soldiers, that somehow that people in the military are woke or are all DEI hires. Couldn't be further from the truth. It is the most meritocratic part of American society. And those people have earned it through 20, 30 years of combat and going through schools and having really the test of both combat and training that they've had to go through to be a general officer or an admiral. So I fear that it's going to be, the devil's in the details, but I think that it will be something that he wants to politicize the general officer corps, where it has been apolitical for so many years. They will do what he tells them. If he says, I want you to be skinny and no beards, that's what they'll do. He misunderstands the role of a general officer.
5: All right, well, let me ask you, this is all happening at a time while we are at war with Iran. So some might question whether it makes sense to cut leadership positions at this time. You served in the military for more than 3 decades. What are you hearing from people still in uniform? How much has Hegseth changed the armed forces?
12: Well, I think one of the things we should remember that is so great about our military is they are not going to backbite and talk about the Secretary of Defense. They're just not going to do it because that is not their culture. And that's what I love about those people is they're going to salute and do what they're told. You know, we're one of the few countries in the history of the world that's never had a military coup d'etat, and that's why. But are they really worried? Yes. Are the people who are retired really worried about the politicization of our officer corps and how that will affect it, in not just in the next couple of years, but 10, 20, 30 years down the road? And we are coming to a new revolution in the way we fight with drones. And we need the brightest, most experienced people we have. And it's clear that we have lost many of them and we're about to lose more.
5: That's Ty Sejouli. He's a retired U.S. Army Brigadier General and a professor of history at Hamilton College in New York. Thank you so much.
12: Thank you so much for having me.
5: Here and Now is a production of NPR and WBUR. I'm Indira Lakshmanan.
4: I'm Robin Young. Thank you so much for being with us today. Here and Now.

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1: It is 2:53. We're going to get back to the programming in just a moment. And coming up at 3 o'clock, we've got All Things Considered. The Cornell lawsuit filed by an alleged victim claiming a brutal gang rape is raising questions about how police are handling cases when there is a victim who is traumatized. And you'll hear more about this Fly Dubai flight. A co-pilot reportedly tried to crash a plane full of Israelis after stabbing the captain in the cockpit. You'll get an update coming up at 3 on All Things Considered. 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It's been a rainy day around town, getting to a high of 67 degrees. We're at 63 at Midway. 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
3: 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One that I've been looking at is the Murals and Mosaics 2027 wall calendar. 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I like a physical calendar. I'm getting a little tired of my digital calendar on my phone. 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
4: It is 3 o'clock. All Things Considered is coming up next on WBEZ. We'll have the latest after a pilot on a flight from the United Arab Emirates to Israel stabbed another pilot and apparently tried to crash the plane. Passengers had to intervene. And a judge has ruled that the U.S. can deport the Palestinian-born leader of Wisconsin's largest mosque on national security grounds. Plus, Chicago Park District needs help setting guidelines for bike paths that will take effect next year. They want to hear from the public. We'll hear those stories coming up on WBEZ.

0: of the U.S. military.
1: The number crunchers say we've fired 10% of the generals and admirals across the force. And that number sounds about right. And I know because I directed it that we've also reduced the overall number of general officer slots by an additional 10%.
0: Today, he delivered a State of the Force address at Quantico to an audience made up of junior military leaders compared to the hundreds of admirals and generals he summoned and criticized last year for falling short of physical fitness standards. Dubai flights made it to Israel after it was forced to make an emergency detour today to Saudi Arabia after a pilot allegedly stabbed another pilot with the apparent intention of crashing the plane. Passengers and crew subdued the pilot, who is now in police custody. A prosecutor in New York says he's still trying to schedule a meeting with the woman who says seven male students gang-raped her at Cornell University 2 years ago. This comes as law enforcement and the school face growing criticism for their handling of the case. Here's NPR's Brian Mann.
2: In the woman's 2024 statement to campus police, she describes swatting a man's hand away from her genitals and resisting an unwanted kiss from another man, all while she was heavily intoxicated. Still, DA Matthew Van Houten determined the incident was consensual. But now, after seeing detailed accusations of a gang rape laid out in her civil lawsuit, Van Houten says he's working to arrange a first meeting with the alleged victim.
3: It will be a process that takes some time, as much time as she needs and we need to make sure we understand everything and have all the evidence.
2: Cornell's student government, meanwhile, is holding a hearing on the case Friday after condemning the university's response. Brian Mann, NPR News, Ithaca, New York.
0: The Trump administration has continued funding for a FEMA program that has been a lifeline for thousands of people whose homes burned down in the deadly Los Angeles wildfires. NPR's Kirk Sigler reports aid for the disaster case management program has been restored for now.
4: FEMA had initially approved $13 million for the program last year, but its future was in limbo right up until this week as grants had stopped arriving. Now the agency has released another $6 million of that money, meaning survivors like Sophia Vidal likely will keep their case managers. Vidal lost everything in the Eaton fire. Her case manager has been helping her with legal issues that keep cropping up, as well as with securing a building permit.
5: And it is a full-time job. Sometimes it's very, very stressful. We need help.
4: Vidal has still not broken ground on a new home. Survivors say the constant broader funding uncertainty is continuing to delay recovery here. Kirk Sigler, NPR News, Los Angeles.
0: The Fed's internal watchdog says a massive building renovation project was broadly mismanaged but found no evidence of criminal violations. This is NPR.
6: 64 degrees and light rain at 3:04. Good afternoon. I'm Melba Lara with WBEZ News. New rules are coming to Chicago Park District-controlled bike paths, and district officials are looking for help crafting them. WBEZ's Alex Stegman reports.
7: A new law taking effect next year bans high-speed electric and gas-powered bikes, plus motorcycles and mopeds, from bike paths. But the law lets the park district set other rules. Who's allowed to ride what? Should there be a speed limit? Nick Hunder of Lincoln Square thinks 20 miles an hour is reasonable.
8: It's the top speed of divvies. It's also sort of the upper speed limit of faster cyclists. I think it's pretty reasonable. I think a lot would happen if they just expanded some of the pathways. I think that resolves a lot of the perceived problems.
7: Hunder was at a community meeting at Clarendon Park last night where officials were taking feedback. That process continues this afternoon with a 5:30 meeting at Bronzeville's Ellis Park. There's an online meeting next week. Alex Degman, WBEZ News.
6: Morningstar is moving its global headquarters to Chicago's Thompson Center. The Chicago-based financial services firm will join Google at the new redevelopment. Morningstar is pairing the move with a $5 million five-year, quote, commitment to Chicago beginning in 2027. The money will support economic growth and fund grants for local nonprofits. Axios Chicago reports Morningstar plans to occupy more than 275,000 square feet in the Thompson Center. They're expected to move from their current home in Chicago's Loop in late 2028. Chicago water officials have issued an overflow action day alert today because of heavy rain. The alert serves as a reminder to residents to conserve water and to limit water usage to absolute necessities. The Metropolitan Water Reclamation District says this will help prevent flooding and stormwater backup. Heavy showers are expected through tomorrow. Sports: White Sox are one win away from moving on in the playoffs after beating the Astros last night. Game two gets underway at 4. If necessary, game three will be held tomorrow. Cubs face elimination when they take on the Padres again tonight after losing last night. That game starts at 9 p.m. 64 degrees and light rain at 3:06.

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4: It's All Things Considered from NPR News. I'm Sasha Pfeiffer.
5: And I'm Juana Summers. A commercial flight from Dubai to Tel Aviv made an emergency landing in Saudi Arabia this morning after one of the pilots allegedly stabbed the other pilot and was apparently trying to crash the plane with everyone on board. The plane was carrying many Israeli passengers who now have arrived safely back in Israel. Officials there are calling it an attempted terrorist attack. NPR's Kat Lonsdorf is in Tel Aviv and joins us now. Hi there.
6: Hey.
5: Kat, what do we know so far?
6: Yeah, it's been a very dramatic day here as we've all been trying to figure out more information about what exactly happened on this flight. This was a Fly Dubai plane with many Israeli passengers on board, like you said, and it made an emergency landing at the Tabuk airport, which is near the border with Jordan in Saudi Arabia. Saudi authorities said they received a distress call from the flight before it landed and then said both the pilot and co-pilot were taken to the hospital for injuries sustained on board once it did land. All passengers were confirmed to be safe and accounted for. There's still a lot we don't know, but Israeli Prime Minister Benjamin Netanyahu put out a video statement saying he spoke with one of the passengers who told him the plane went into a spin and began to plunge as one of the pilots was trying to sabotage the aircraft systems after stabbing his co-pilot. Fly Dubai, the airline, confirmed that the plane landed after a, quote, altercation occurred in the flight deck. Netanyahu said that there happened to be another flight crew on the plane who managed to stabilize the situation and then land it. He said the attacker is being questioned now by Saudi authorities, and Saudi officials have confirmed that they have opened an investigation into the whole thing.
5: Kat, I know it's still early, but any sense yet about the motive behind this?
6: Well, Israeli officials are calling this an attempted terrorist attack, but a statement put out by Fly Dubai urged caution on that, saying that the motives behind the incident are unknown and remain subject to a formal investigation. This all comes at a particularly political time here in Israel, as national elections are less than a month away. Those elections will determine whether Netanyahu remains prime minister. He's been campaigning on this idea that he alone can protect Israelis from the threats that Israel faces. So this incident on the plane will almost certainly be a talking point in the coming weeks as that election grows closer.
5: Kat, I know that you were at the airport today as the passengers finally arrived in Israel. Tell us what you heard and saw.
6: Well, it was really hectic. The arrivals area was filled with journalists waiting for the passengers to arrive, and there were also family members there waiting, some with, you know, balloons or flowers to welcome their loved ones back after such a scary experience. The passengers were flown into Tel Aviv from Saudi Arabia on a different Fly Dubai flight, and they arrived many hours after their original scheduled landing. The passengers slowly emerged from the arrivals door, dragging suitcases behind them. You know, some were crying, some were smiling, some were looking really relieved, and others were just looking really tired. There were also quite a few families. You know, these flights between Israel and Dubai happen several times a day. It's a main connecting flight for people going on vacation. I talked to one man named Dan Zoller. He was traveling with his wife and two small children on the flight, and he told me he saw three of the other passengers throw themselves on the co-pilot who was attacking his colleague and capture him. He said he was trying to distract his young son throughout the whole ordeal, telling him that this is not normal.
7: I told him that it's something that happened like once in 25 years, that I want him to be calm.
8: And we are happy to come back.
6: That seemed like the overwhelming feeling from people, just happy to have 2 feet back on solid ground.
5: Yeah, I'm sure just a lot of relief. Kat, do we know what happens next?
6: Well, it's an ongoing investigation, and there's still so much we don't know about motive, about what exactly happened on the plane, and those details should hopefully become clearer in the coming days.
5: NPR's Kat Lonsdorf in Tel Aviv, thanks.
6: Thank you.
0: The case of a former Cornell University student who alleges she was drugged and gang-raped is raising questions about how police should handle cases with a traumatized victim. Researchers say the majority of law enforcement investigators are not well trained on trauma-informed approaches, and they say that's a problem. NPR's Jacqueline Diaz has more.
9: Earlier this month, a woman known as Jane Doe filed a civil lawsuit detailing allegations against 7 men she said assaulted her at a Cornell fraternity house 2 years ago. Prosecutors have since reopened the case. Tompkins County District Attorney Matthew Van Houten said a 2024 statement from Jane Doe was central to why his office did not pursue criminal charges 2 years ago. Van Houten spoke to NPR member station in New York, WSKG. He said the behavior described in the statement was disgusting.
10: That being said, that's not the legal standard. And we can't prosecute someone for a crime because they're morally wrong.
9: He said there are discrepancies between her earlier statement and new details in her lawsuit. Trauma researchers and advocates for sexual assault victims say that's pretty common. They say gaps in an initial statement warrant further investigation and not suspicion.
11: Our memories don't work like a video recorder that we can just rewind, hit play, and remember from start to finish what happened. We might remember the sound, the feeling of an impact, maybe a scream. We remember bits and pieces.
9: That's Dave Thompson, a certified forensic interviewer and a consultant who trains investigators in interview techniques. He says,
11: anybody that interacts with survivors or victims or witnesses to crimes should be trained in a trauma-informed approach.
9: This approach takes into account research into how trauma affects the brain, body, memory, and behavior. Investigators use that knowledge to help people feel safe, to build trust. It also allows people adequate time to share what they remember, and that has a big effect on an investigation. Rebecca Campbell is a psychology professor at Michigan State University. She has studied sexual assault and trauma for more than 30 years.
12: In most U.S. law enforcement agencies, a lot of responding officers and even a fair percentage of their detectives do not have training on how to work with victims of interpersonal trauma.
9: A government study showed that police trainees spend little time on this issue. In 2018, the Bureau of Justice Statistics found most police academies surveyed offered training on sexual assault. Of the 833 hours spent on basic training, the study found only 7 hours on average were spent on sexual assault. Due to a lack of adequate training, Campbell says police often dismiss lapses in memory as a victim making up details, so they are reluctant to pursue a case.
12: These patterns are long-standing and entrenched.
9: She has worked hard to show the benefits of trauma-informed policing.
12: It's like one step forward, two steps back.
9: And she says the Cornell case, unfortunately, highlights that issue. Jacqueline Diaz, NPR News.
5: NPR has learned of plans to build a massive new data center on federal land in Utah. And this one, it comes with a twist. The proposal says it will be powered by hundreds of small nuclear reactors. NPR's Jeff Brumfield broke the story and is in studio now. Hey.
13: Hi.
5: So, Jeff, a data center powered by its own nuclear reactors, that is not something we've heard about before. Say more.
13: Yeah, this is a proposal from a nuclear startup called Valor Atomics to the Bureau of Land Management. It calls for using over 9,000 acres of federal land near Price, Utah, to build around 450 small advanced reactors, along with facilities to make their nuclear fuel and store their waste, and those reactors would power data centers. Now, Valor did not respond to our request for comment about this, but the BLM confirmed it had received Valor's proposal and was, quote, reviewing the application for completeness.
5: Okay, 450 nuclear reactors. I am not an expert, but that seems like a lot. Explain how this would work.
13: Yeah, 456, if you want to get technical. But Valor is part of this new generation of nuclear reactor companies. And rather than building these giant nuclear plants, we've all seen them, you know, with the stacks and everything, they take decades to build. They're hoping to mass produce small reactors. The idea is you sort of stack them like batteries. Hmm. And that, in theory, could allow you to build much more quickly because you could just start adding reactors to a site. The documents seen by NPR suggest Valor would really be moving as fast as it could. It hopes to start its first reactors on the site as soon as 2028.
5: Jeff, it's election season and voter opposition to data centers has become like this huge political issue. How are people in Utah responding?
13: Yeah, I mean, Utah has had a lot of data center projects on the books here, and there's been pushback, frankly. You know, the location Valor's proposing is in this place called Carbon County, an area that's already very dependent on energy for its economy. There's a few coal mines there. There's some coal-fired power plants, and those both provide a lot of jobs. And so in some sense, you know, nuclear power and data centers make a lot of sense.
5: Sure.
13: This could be a new way forward for the area. But some residents are concerned. I spoke to Ashley Pruitt. She's a hairdresser in neighboring Emery County, and she's met with Valor's representatives. They've emphasized these reactor designs are inherently safe, but she has questions.
14: They keep telling us physics can't fail. That's why we're not afraid of this. And I love science. I love knowledge. I'm like, okay, but I'm not afraid of physics failing. I'm afraid of engineering failing.
13: And, you know, tragically, she knows about engineering failing because her father was killed in a mining accident in 2007.
14: Our community, we've already seen what happens when safety isn't taken into consideration.
13: You know, the mine's operator was partly to blame, but so was lax government oversight by the Mine Safety and Health Administration. And so she wants to make sure if this goes forward that there really is safety and oversight.
5: Just listening to these details, this seems like a super ambitious proposal. Is this realistic?
13: Valor is moving really fast. They got a test reactor up and running at another site about 30 miles away in less than a year. And in July, they actually used it to power an NVIDIA microchip, like the type that get used to sort of run AI. Mm-hmm. But there's a big difference between a test reactor powering one chip and hundreds of small reactors to power data centers with potentially hundreds of thousands of these chips. You know, even if they could get the production line going, there's still numerous approvals they have to go through. BLM needs to sign off on the land. And in its statement, it also told NPR the public will be allowed to weigh in on the decision.
5: We've been speaking with NPR's Jeff Brumfiel. He broke this story. Thanks for joining us.
13: Thank you, Anna.

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2: Good afternoon, and thanks for joining us on this Wednesday. I'm Mel Valaro. 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Still to come on the program, the latest on what is now the worst measles resurgence in the U.S. in decades. 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
2: 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Even though major Midwestern cities were hit by deindustrialization, not everybody recovered the same way. 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
2: Checking Wall Street mixed day. Four stocks today with gains for the S&P 500 and the NASDAQ. We'll have details in our news update at 3:30. And later on Marketplace, Congress got rid of a $7,500 federal tax credit for new electric vehicle buyers. 1 year later, are people still buying EVs? We're going to hear that story coming up on Marketplace along with the numbers at 4:30. Sports, the White Sox are 27 outs from advancing in the playoffs after they beat Houston last night. Game three of the wildcard series, if necessary, would be tomorrow. For the Cubs, it's win or go home after they dropped Game 1 of the wild card series against the Padres last night. Game 2 is tonight at 9. Game 3, if necessary, is tomorrow in San Diego.
6: 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October 10th through November 1st. More information at lyricopera.org.
2: Well, it's looking and feeling like fall as we say goodbye to September. Highs today in the upper 60s with on and off scattered showers. Some rainfall may be heavy at times. More rain tonight and tomorrow. Temperatures in the low to mid 60s. Right now it's 64. This is WBEZ.
7: Maybe you and WBEZ have a little on again, off again thing going. 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
9: Live from NPR News in Culver City, California, I'm Dwayne Brown. Annual inflation in August was a little cooler than forecasters had expected. NPR's Scott Horsley tells us about the latest cost of living data from the Commerce Department.
10: Consumer prices in August were up 3.4% from a year ago, according to the Commerce Department's inflation yardstick, which is closely watched by the Federal Reserve. Gasoline and diesel prices inched lower overnight, but remain much higher than they were before the U.S. launched its war with Iran. The U.S. economy grew a bit faster this spring than first reported. Updated figures show GDP grew at an annual rate of 2.2% in April, May, and June, thanks to upward revisions to consumer and government spending and investment. Scott Horsley, NPR News, Washington.
9: Britain's prime minister says UK authorities have strong indications that Iran was involved in an incident near an airbase in England. That's where U.S. forces operate, and 5 men were arrested over the weekend. As Villa Marx reports, British and U.S. officials are jointly investigating what those suspects were doing.
11: Police detained the British men, all in their 20s and from London, on Sunday near RAF Fairford, a base American bombers have flown from during this year's strikes on Iran. They were held on suspicion of explosives offences and preparing an act of terrorism, then released on bail the next day. Police say 3 small trucks found at the scene contained gasoline but no explosives. Speaking to British broadcasters, Prime Minister Andy Burnham offered little concrete information about the alleged plot or Iran's potential involvement, adding only the investigation remains complex and serious, and he'd share more details soon. Iran denies any role, though has previously warned that any bases used to attack its territory would constitute legitimate targets. For NPR News, I'm Willem Marx in London.
9: A mixed bag of trading on Wall Street today after a report showing inflation wasn't as bad as economists expected last month. 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
2: 64 degrees and light rain at 3:33. Good afternoon. I'm Melva Lara with WBEZ News. An Illinois housing advocacy group is suing the Trump administration for cutting off federal funds for programs like homebuyer counseling and homelessness prevention. Housing Action Illinois is accusing the Trump administration of taking away more than $57 million from housing organizations because it disagrees with their political views. It's one of 10 groups across the country that is suing. The lawsuit also says the Trump administration does not have the legal authority to cancel money appropriated by Congress. In a memo, the White House said it was taking away funding from Housing Action Illinois for stating that, quote, housing is a human right, unquote, and for advocating for, quote, equitable community development and racial justice, unquote. Chicago's top local food honors, the Bonchet Awards, announced their 2027 finalists today. WBEZ's Courtney Kippers has more.
12: The Bonchets recognize excellence across categories like Best Counter Service and Rising Chef of the Year. Yesterday, the awards team visited several restaurants to alert the nominees, including River North's Asador Bastion, which is up for Restaurant of the Year. Here's chef and owner Doug Saltis.
13: Being included in the best restaurants in Chicago is included in the best restaurants in the country. So couldn't be more excited. Team works extremely hard every day, and it's great to get a little recognition.
12: The steakhouse is nominated along with Bracero, Cellar Door Provisions, and Maxwell's Trading. Winners will be announced in January. Courtney Kippers, WBEZ News.
2: The Chicago White Sox rose to the occasion in the first game of the wild card series. They beat the Houston Astros 6-3 last night. Colson Montgomery, who's been struggling at the plate, launched a mammoth solo home run to center field. Coach Will Venable says the series is one move at a time.
14: You want to go out and win the series, but it starts with just playing one game. And I thought these guys, in their focus and how they prepared, wanted to keep things as close to the regular season as possible and not have too many complex messages for them. And I thought they responded really well. The coaching staff did a really good job of getting them prepared. Really good stuff and the understanding that this is a new season, a new opportunity.
2: Separately, the Cubs must win tonight to stay in contention after losing last night. This is WBEZ.
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15: For so long, the Midwest has been defined by what we made, but castles crumble. Over the past 75 years, Chicago has lost over 500,000 manufacturing jobs, Milwaukee almost 100,000, and Detroit, well, to some, it feels like the whole city was lost.
16: The auto industry here allowed for a relative prosperity that was unprecedented.
15: This is Marsha Battle-Philpott, also known as Marsha Music.
16: This place is no joke.
15: It wasn't just Detroit, but the whole Midwest that was living good. Our rails and ports were the country's supply chain. We were resource rich, plenty of water and land, and minerals like iron ore, a precious metal for the auto industry.
16: Detroit was an automotive town, period. You know, its entire economy was wrapped around the automobile.
15: At its peak, Detroit was one of the richest cities in the world. Marsha's dad, Jovan Battle, saw opportunity and decided to open a record shop.
16: He says, give me all the records in the house. And I guess they probably looked at him like he was nuts.
15: Joe's record shop opened in 1945, and it was an instant hit.
16: Within just a year or two, he had a stock of over $100,000 worth of records.
15: For 15 years, Joe's record shop was living large, like so much of Black Detroit. But as quick as the money came in, it left twice as fast. Soon, the city's big three, GM, Ford, and Chrysler, start pulling out of the city. The suburbs are offering more land, cheaper land. And all of this happens before the 67 Rebellion, where 5 days of racial unrest happened with 43 people dying. That destruction rippled. A symbol of Black art, an opportunity that defined the time, Joe's record shop is looted.
16: When my father walked back into that store, into his business, and he saw the destruction, I really say that my dad really died then. He tried to reopen after that even, but he was just unable to gather it back all together.
15: Today, the Big Three's headquarters are still in Metro Detroit, but jobs in the city never bounce back.
10: Blue collar in Milwaukee meant middle class.
15: This is Milwaukee's public historian, artist, and author, Adam Carr.
10: That's entwined with the history of socialism here, that the worker was not a chump in Milwaukee.
15: Milwaukee's industry was more varied than Detroit's all-in on the auto industry. This was the home of beer and brewing, heavy manufacturing, iron and steel. Adam and I met at Three Bridges Park. It's this old brownfield turned into this gorgeous park filled with walking paths.
10: And then they covered it in soil, planted prairie seeds from plants that, you know, were indigenous to this land.
15: And this valley right here tells the story of Milwaukee, from indigenous roots to the story of industry and post-industry.
10: You can actually see over here, there's still some rail. This was all rail yard. This is the old Milwaukee Road.
15: The loss of jobs and wealth in Milwaukee, specifically Black and brown Milwaukee, went down just like in Detroit. Urban renewal and redlining stunted generational wealth, a history we're still dealing with. Sure, we love a park, but people need jobs. And like Detroit, those never came back.
10: Heard someone say, you know, pie in the sky in Milwaukee was like the factory job. We thought, you know, the gravy train would never end. And this is a gentleman who grew up in a time when that just doesn't resemble the one we're in now. And I think, you know, we haven't found exactly who we are after industry yet.
15: Both Milwaukee and Detroit are still putting the pieces together. But if there is a Midwest city that seems to have figured out its next chapter, just look south.
17: My name is Matt Wilson. I am a senior associate director of the Great Cities Institute at University of Illinois Chicago.
15: I met up with Matt on UIC's campus, also built on a graveyard of old industry.
17: If you look around long enough, you'll realize that this was not originally an office building, but this was form-fit bras and girdles. There was a lot of garment manufacturing in this area.
15: Industry varied in Chicago. The famous Union Stockyards was considered the meat packing center of the world. And if there is a reason why Chicago stayed on top, it's because in the 80s, the city pivots.
17: You know, Chicago needs to compete with other cities to attract jobs and corporate headquarters. It needs to bring in tourism and, you know, make sure all the hotels are filled and that there's a nightlife.
15: Tax incentives and tax dollars were funneled to rebuild downtown, but not other parts of the city. The neighborhood of South Chicago is a perfect example of this. At its peak, this was home to 4 major steel plants, a working-class haven. It's a short drive from downtown, and in the shadows of where the old plant stood is the Southeast Chicago Historical Society. Here I found a sort of oral history project from the final days in the mills. Some of these videos are dated from 1992.
18: I couldn't sleep, jogging, worried about this place.
15: Watching these videos, it hit me how similar our stories are. It almost didn't matter where in the Midwest you were during deindustrialization. Things got worse and stayed that way. Yeah, Chicago pivoted earlier than most cities, which does separate them from Detroit and Milwaukee. Okay. But even there, not everyone made it out.
18: We're going to go around the whole place just to show, just to have the memories of this old dying elephant here. Yeah.
15: The work is happening to build something new, but it's also clear the bones of the past are still with us.
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0: Coming up on WBEZ, you might have seen the viral video of the Chicago Mariachi Band. They went viral for their performance of the national anthem at Chicago Soldier Field ahead of the Bears' win over the Eagles on Monday night. We're going to meet the band coming up on WBEZ.
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6: So much of what I love about the work that we do here is that it's not just us throwing news at you. 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And that's what it's all about. 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
7: It's 3:49. Thanks for joining us on this Wednesday. I'm Malva Lara. Coming up, Move Over Case Keenum, a Chicago-based mariachi group, is having a moment after Monday night's football game between the Bears and the Eagles. We're going to hear that story coming up on WBEZ.
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7: Well, we're seeing rain showers in a line basically from Elgin to Evanston and points south. That's causing problems on the roads on the tri-state. Northbound 294 flooding is reported on the exit ramp to the westbound Jane Addams. You've got standing water reported under the overpass. Stevenson southbound at I-55, there's an accident before I-355. And in Lake County, northbound on I-94, the exit ramp to Deerfield Road is closed because of a crash involving a jackknife semi.
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7: 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Greg Ostrin's new play imagines the pivotal first meeting between Tennessee Williams and Marlon Brando, playing through October 25th. LookingGlassTheater.org. 64 right now in Uptown. We have 64 degrees in Logan Square, and in Naperville, it's 62 in Hammond and in Glenview. It's 3:50. This is WBEZ. Chicago Bears third-string quarterback Case Keenum isn't the only one basking in the glow of victory on Monday night. So is a Chicago-based mariachi group. Their performance of the national anthem at the game has gone viral. WBEZ's Michael Puente reports.
9: History was made Monday night at Soldier Field, but not by the Chicago Bears, despite their exciting, unexpected thrashing of the Philadelphia Eagles. This happened before the game even started. That's Mariachi Herencia de Mexico, marking the first time a mariachi group performed the national anthem in the Bears' 100-plus year history. The nearly two-minute performance has since gone viral with millions of views on social media.
10: Wow, chills on this night. A wonderful rendition of the national anthem as we celebrate Latino Heritage Month.
11: I haven't really slept. It's been a media frenzy. We've been doing interviews all day, but it's been great energy, great positive energy from everybody.
9: That's the group's founder and producer, César Maldonado.
11: This performance is extremely special because, especially if you're Mexican or Mexican-American living in this country, for me, having that background, I see myself in this performance, which is what I think people are responding to.
9: Despite its name, the group is actually from Chicago.
11: I bet you half of, or the majority of that stadium didn't even realize that this is the mariachi from their hometown. Our studio is at the Old Record Row, South Michigan Avenue, where blues and the great music at Chess Records was made back in the day. That's where we record our music, and we're just proud to be from here.
9: The 42-year-old Maldonado started the group 10 years ago to expand the reach of mariachi music to a new generation. Over the decade, the group has grown in popularity and success. Its albums have been nominated twice for a Grammy and has performed throughout North America. Roberto Dueñas, a member of the group and a native of Mexico, says people are shocked to learn that they are actually from Chicago.
12: Pues la gente se sorprende porque regularmente el mariachi está asociado a México.
9: People are surprised because mariachi is typically associated with Mexico. That is why seeing a professional mariachi group based in the United States strikes them as unusual and often catches them off guard. However, the reception is very positive given Chicago's strong Latin influence. The group has performed the national anthem for all of Chicago's major sporting teams. 2 years ago, it performed at halftime for the Bears, which led to the invitation to perform the national anthem this week. The musicians and singers wore blue outfits inspired by the Bears, including bow ties with the team's logo. And while the group's performance has sparked some right-wing backlash online, Maldonado doesn't dwell on that. He's focused on how the performance has brought people together.
11: We have a lot of friends in the celebrity world that have reached out. Even some Bears players reached out. The exciting was when Caleb Williams actually reshared it to his following. So it was amazing. It's just a moment that's bringing everyone together, which is what makes this the most exciting.
9: The group is currently on a 76-city tour and will be in South Carolina and Georgia in the coming days. Next year, a stop on a new tour will include New York's famed Carnegie Hall. Michael Puente, WBEZ News.
5: Guess what? You and WBEZ get to build something amazing, consequential, and impactful. We lost federal funding, and although donations last year got us through to this point, we need to look to the future because that federal funding was money we expected every year, and it's not coming back. 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I'm Kristen Schorsch.
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7: It's 4 o'clock. Thanks for joining us here at WBEZ. Coming up on All Things Considered, one person has been killed in a shooting at the Oakbrook Center Mall in Chicago suburbs. We'll hear more coming up. Plus, a journalist talks about the role that fraternities play in causing harm on college campuses and what they should be doing to keep students safe. And an Illinois nonprofit is suing the Trump administration for cutting federal funds for housing programs. We'll hear those stories straight ahead on WBEZ. Couple of trouble spots on the roads on northbound I-57 at Flossmoor Road. There's a vehicle fire on the left shoulder. We've got stop and go traffic from US 30. And outbound on I-55 at Cicero, an accident on the left shoulder of the Stevenson. 2 vehicles involved, but no injuries. 64 degrees now at 4 o'clock. 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
15: Live from NPR News in Washington, I'm Ryland Barton. Israeli Prime Minister Benjamin Netanyahu says a pilot stabbed another pilot during a flight from the United States.

0: training programs for what he calls testosterone deficiency among male personnel. He made the speech to junior officers and enlisted leaders today, focusing on how he has drastically retooled the military by targeting what he calls woke culture. The U.S. military has completed the withdrawal of all American troops from Iraq, ending a 12-year mission against the Islamic State group. President Trump hailed the withdrawal as a victory for the U.S. and Iraq.
1: This orderly departure of coalition forces and equipment from Erbil Air Base marks the end of a very expensive excursion into hell.
0: Concerns remain about the resurgence of the Islamic State group and attacks by Iran-linked groups, the future of Iraqi militias, and also remains uncertain as the government seeks to disarm them. NPR has learned of a plan for a massive new data center on federal land in Utah. As NPR's Jeff Brumfield reports, it would involve building hundreds of nuclear reactors.
2: The proposal seen by NPR came from the company Valor Atomics. Valor already has a test reactor operating in Utah, but it wants to build around 450 more small nuclear reactors on 9,000 acres of federal land. The reactors would provide power for data centers, among other things. Neil Clark with the Southern Utah Wilderness Alliance says Valor isn't the only company quietly seeking to build data centers on public lands.
3: It's pretty obvious that they are trying to keep these proposals and these processes totally under the radar to make sure the public is kept in the dark.
2: The Bureau of Land Management says the public will have an opportunity to comment on the proposal after the agency reviews the application for completeness. Jeff Brumfield, NPR News.
0: An internal watchdog at the Federal Reserve finds poor management contributed to cost overruns on the central bank's headquarters renovation, but the inspector general finds no deliberate misconduct or criminal wrongdoing. The Trump administration had launched a criminal probe of the building project as President Trump pressured former Fed Chair Jerome Powell to lower interest rates. A federal judge pulled the plug on that investigation back in March, finding it was part of an improper pressure campaign. Most U.S. stocks fell today. This is NPR News from Washington.
4: 64 degrees at 4:04. I'm Alva Lara with WBEZ News. An Illinois housing advocacy group is suing the Trump administration for cutting off federal funds for programs like homebuyer counseling and homelessness prevention. WBEZ's Esther Yunji Kang reports.
5: Housing Action Illinois is accusing the Trump administration of taking away more than $57 million from housing organizations because it disagrees with their political views. Housing Action Illinois is one of 10 groups across the country joining the lawsuit. They say the Trump administration is violating their First Amendment rights. The lawsuit also argues the administration does not have the legal authority to cancel money appropriated by Congress. In a memo, the White House said it was taking away funding from Housing Action Illinois for stating that, quote, housing is a human right, and for advocating for, quote, equitable community development and racial justice. Esther Yunji Kang, WBEZ News.
4: Mayor Brandon Johnson revealed his vision for a second term in a speech today at the Civic Members Organization City Club Chicago. WBEZ's Mariah Wolfel was there.
6: Mayor Johnson sounded like a candidate when he told a room of business and civic leaders that the presence of violence is actually the absence of investment.
7: The lesson is simple, you all. When we sow resources and opportunity into our communities, we reap safety, stability, and hope. That is the Chicago that we are building. That is the world that we are building.
6: Johnson says in his second term, he wants to reopen more public mental health clinics in addition to the three he reopened this term. He says he wants to make the city's summer jobs program year-round, and he wants to focus on buying up vacant private land to create public community spaces. Mariah Wolfel, WBEZ News.
4: A shooting at the Oak Brook Center Mall in Chicago suburbs prompted a heavy police response this afternoon. Oak Brook police posted on social media saying there was no immediate threat to the isolated shooting, which happened just before 1 p.m. Police say there was no active threat and the mall remains open. This is WBEZ.
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9: It's 4:06 p.m., and you're listening to WBEZ. And right now, WBEZ is building a new way forward. 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And honestly, in times like this, it takes everyone listening right now. We need those.

0: those of you who can, to give what you can, to keep this new service that you're listening to right now, one that you trust, to keep it going. I'm Justin Bull. I'm here with Patrick Duvall because it is the very first day of our fall pledge drive.
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0: That's right. 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
1: 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But federal funding didn't disappear for 1 year. It disappeared for 2026, 2027, and every single year to come. 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
0: 9 days in Europe sounds pretty amazing. 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
2: 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I'm Juana Summers.
3: And I'm Sasha Pfeiffer. The alleged gang rape of a Cornell student at a fraternity house in 2024 has reignited the debate about Greek life on college campuses. The plaintiff, identified as Jane Doe, recently sued the fraternity where she was allegedly raped. She also sued her own sorority for failing to protect her from harm. It's the latest high-profile case involving sexual assault allegations at a campus fraternity house. History tells us it is unlikely to be the last. So what role does the Greek system play in causing harm on college campuses? And what should sororities and fraternities be doing to keep students safe? journalist Alexandra Robbins spent years reporting on Greek life from within fraternity and sorority houses. She's the author of Pledged, The Secret Life of Sororities, and also Fraternity, an inside look at a year of college boys becoming men. Alexandra, thank you for taking time to talk with us about this.
4: Thank you for having me.
3: Because you have spent so much time thinking and writing about Greek life, I'm particularly interested in what you thought when you heard about this case.
4: I think that while we shouldn't apply the characteristics of this fraternity chapter in particular to all fraternity chapters, this Cornell case is an appalling example of the kind of dangerous group norms that can develop within this kind of culture. It shows how loyalty to the group, for example, can outweigh student safety.
3: Obviously, sexual assault does not just happen at fraternities, but I am interested what role you think fraternities and sororities play in the problem of sex assault on college campuses.
4: There are a couple ways to respond to that. One is that the national sororities kind of put their members into the fraternity spaces without necessarily instituting protocols that would help keep these 18, 19, 20-year-old sisters safe. They match the sisters with fraternities. They encourage dating fraternity members. And then within the chapter, they might encourage hooking up with fraternity brothers. And I think another way to respond to that is that the fraternities control the party space. Sorority houses are typically 100% dry. Fraternity houses are, as we've seen, not necessarily dry. And that gets into one of the deeper issues that can lead to trouble.
3: There has been, over the last decade or so, much more of a focus on the issue of sex assault on college campuses. Do you feel like because of that, sororities and fraternities are feeling a stronger obligation to keep students safe and actually doing something about that?
4: I think some chapters definitely are. More chapters than in prior years have developed cultures that decry sexual violence. Many fraternity brothers I interviewed were frustrated that simply because they belonged to a fraternity, they were often associated with the stigma of what they called the rapey chapters. Oliver, one of the brothers I followed for a year, belonged to a fraternity chapter that was vigilant about sexual assault prevention. They had a mandatory number of sober monitors at every event who made sure that party guests didn't get too drunk and didn't get into what Oliver called gray area hookup situations. And when the brothers spotted what they thought could be one of those situations, even if it involved one of their own brothers, Oliver and his brothers actively intervened to keep students safe. So that is happening at some chapters across the country.
3: And what should sororities do?
4: Oh boy. So sororities need to place less of an emphasis on matching with fraternity brothers in the first place. There are plenty of other groups of men on campus that don't necessarily have as many risk factors as fraternities do. I think that sober sisters are an important part of parties, just like Oliver's chapter had sober monitors. And I think they need to be more aware about what happens when you go into a fraternity house where alcohol is being served.
3: What about for parents who are quite wary about their kids, especially their daughters, taking part in Greek life? It's hard to know how much influence a parent has over a kid, but what advice do you have for those moms and dads?
4: There is a database now that lists hazing events per chapter that are reported. So that's something parents can take a look at. I think open discussions about alcohol use are necessary, even if your high schooler headed to college hasn't gotten drunk yet, as far as you know. I would be careful about chapters that emphasize conformity, which is something you can see during recruitment. Those chapters might be more likely to focus on group norms, and it's the groupthink that can get people into trouble.
3: That is journalist and author Alexandra Robbins. Thank you for your time.
4: Thank you.
5: It is a really confusing time to be a voter. Take the summers back and forth over President Trump's executive order on vote by mail. It bounced around the court system before being ultimately blocked. Add in fears people have about federal interference in the midterms, and it's time to ask the question, will voter turnout be affected by all of this? So NPR's voting correspondent Miles Parks is in the studio to help try to answer that. Hey.
6: Hi, Juana.
5: Miles, It feels like there's been an election-related headline almost every single day recently. So I have to ask you, are we seeing an impact on voters?
6: Absolutely. I mean, there is a lot of worry out there, and we see that reflected in polling data. Only half of Americans right now think that this year's midterm elections will be free and fair. That's according to a recent survey from UC San Diego. And that is despite the rules for this election looking roughly the same as previous election cycles. You know, the courts, as you mentioned, have blocked President Trump's repeated attempts to exert more control over the voting process. Republicans in Congress failed to pass election restrictions that were on the table earlier this year. But the president's rhetoric and his administration's actions clearly still loom pretty large here.
5: How so?
6: Two big ways. So one is the idea of federal troops at election places, whether that's the National Guard or immigration enforcement. This is something that, frankly, would just be illegal under federal law, but it's something Trump himself has not ruled out categorically. And his administration has been announcing new charges for isolated election crimes almost every day leading up to the midterms. So we're now at this point where roughly 40% of voters expect ICE, immigration enforcement, to be at polling places in their communities this year. That's according to that UC San Diego poll. Mm-hmm. The other concern that we're hearing from voters is about the mail. Trump has spent years talking about voting by mail being full of fraud and working to restrict this process that roughly a third of Americans used to cast ballots in 2024. Polls are now showing less confidence in voting by mail. And when I talk to local election officials, they're also getting fewer requests for absentee ballots because of that.
5: Tell us more about your conversations with those local officials.
6: I mean, they're getting questions about all of these things. Carly Kappas, who's a Republican local official in Weld County, Colorado, told me she's been working in elections for roughly 20 years, and this cycle has just felt different.
7: Thinking back to, you know, my first election in 2004 up until present, on the national level, absolutely, this is the most uncertain.
6: And these officials are having to walk this kind of tightrope in response, where they don't want to minimize voter concerns or pretend that they know exactly what President Trump is going to do, but they also don't want to talk so much about their preparation and game planning that they make people really worried, that so worried that they don't end up turning out.
5: That was going to be my next question, actually. If voters are concerned, do you think many of them will choose to stay home?
6: I mean, that's the obvious question, right? You know, this is the exact scenario you would think about when you think about dampening voter turnout, but political science experts say it's really not that simple. Basically, when people are so worried about their voting rights, there can actually be kind of an adverse effect where it can actually drive turnout as people feel extra motivated or political groups mobilize in response. You just think back to 2020, an election that happened during a global pandemic when President Trump was pushing a lot of these same narratives. We saw the highest turnout in American history, right? So Brendan Nyhan, who's of Dartmouth College, he researches U.S. democracy. Here's how he put it.
8: It's possible that on net, the effect is zero or even positive. That doesn't mean it's healthy for democracy, for people to fear that they will be disenfranchised, but it does mean that we shouldn't kind of race to conclusions about big negative effects on turnout.
6: There is one more impact of this level of worry and distrust, though. Nyhan said it sets the stage for efforts to delegitimize results after the election, since people are more open to false claims when they don't trust the trust the process to begin with.
5: And NPR's Miles Parks, I'm sure we'll be talking more this election season.
6: I think so. Thanks, Juana.
5: Thanks.
3: The U.S. is in the midst of the worst measles resurgence in decades. The CDC, the Centers for Disease Control and Prevention, currently lists more than 3,600 confirmed measles cases and 2 deaths. Almost all of those cases have been among people who are not vaccinated. And as outbreaks grow in some states, the risk of exposure in public places is only getting higher. NPR's Rachel Carlson has some tips before you travel.
9: An outbreak is a group of cases in one area during a certain time period, like what's happening in Pennsylvania. And an exposure happens when a person comes into contact with someone who has measles. Like in California, when an infected passenger traveled on trains and buses throughout the state. Public health experts say the best way to protect yourself is to make sure you're fully vaccinated. That means you've had 2 doses of the MMR vaccine.
10: Measles is more significant than just a fever and a rash. It can cause really severe illness.
9: That's Dr. Kalyani McCullough with the California Department of Public Health. She says getting measles can cause serious long-term health problems, even years after a person recovers. Dr. Paul Offit is the director of the Vaccine Education Center at the Children's Hospital of Philadelphia. The worry, he says, is for people who can't be vaccinated, like those with compromised immune systems or infants who haven't been vaccinated yet. they're at risk when large parts of a community don't have their vaccines.
11: The more likely you are to be exposed, the more likely you are to get sick. So herd immunity matters.
9: That's all because measles is highly contagious.
11: You don't have to come in direct contact with someone who has measles to get infected. You just have to be within their airspace within 2 hours of them being there.
9: The CDC says up to 9 out of 10 people who are not immune and who are exposed to measles will also get sick. McCullough noted anyone exposed to measles is usually advised to seek medical advice and isolate themselves if they develop symptoms within 3 weeks of exposure. And when it comes to international travel and moving through busy airports, she says parents with infants could ask their pediatrician about getting an early dose of the vaccine. Rachel Carlson, NPR News.
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13: This is WBEZ. Thanks for joining us on this Wednesday afternoon. I'm Melba Lara. It's a pretty rainy one for us with on and off showers. We've hit our high for today at 64 at O'Hare. Coming up in WBEZ at 4:30, it's Marketplace. If you're planning a visit to an apple orchard or maybe a pumpkin patch this season, you're participating in an activity that's keeping the struggling farm industry afloat.
14: Agriculture prices are going down. There are issues with weather and also input costs are rising. Diesel prices are in the news at the moment.
13: We'll hear how hay rides and other events might save farming. That's coming up on Marketplace along with the numbers from Wall Street at 4:30.
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13: We have the rain, but we also have problems on the roadways. Inbound Edens, you've got delays to begin at Tower Road to the junction. There was an accident that was moved to the right shoulder inbound at Toohey, and you've got a gapers delay. People looking at the accident heading outbound on the Edens. On the Kennedy, you're slow from the airport to the Jane Byrne Interchange. Outbound, you've got delays from downtown back to the junction. On DeSable Lakeshore Drive, southbound, you're slow from Fullerton to Roosevelt. Northbound, your delays are from Balbo back to Chicago. Up on Eisenhower, solid from Morgan all the way out to Wolf. Inbound, slow from Wolf to Austin. 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We have 62 degrees in Merrillville. It's 63 in Hyde Park. We have 64 degrees in Forest Park. On our way to a high today of 66. Rain sticks around tonight, overnight, and tomorrow as well, with a high Thursday of 72. 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
0: Something big is starting today at WBEZ, and I don't just mean this fundraiser. 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I'm Justin Bull. I'm here with Patrick Duvall. Hi, Patrick.
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0: That's right. And listeners are the antidote to the challenges that we are facing. Folks like Joe Ellen in Valparaiso, Mark in Schaumburg, Mary, Eddie, and Colleen in Chicago, Catherine in Bolingbrook, Peter in Lake Zurich. 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
18: In Los Angeles, I'm Kai Rizdahl. It is Wednesday today. This one is the 30th of September. Good as it always is to have you along, everybody. All right, so here's where we are as September and the third quarter come to a close. First of all, inflation. Still a thing, we learned from the Personal Consumption Expenditures Price Index out this morning. 3% at a core level, that is, of course, repeat after me, minus food and energy. Yes, it is higher than the Federal Reserve wants it to be, but quite a bit lower than everybody had been guessing it would be. So you put that in the good category. Moving on, we got the final reading on economic growth in the second quarter this morning. GDP grew at an annualized rate of 2.2% April through June, a nice bump from the last estimate, also in the good category. And while consumers do continue to carry this economy, businesses are doing their part too, specifically business investment. As Marketplace Stephanie Hughes reports now to get us going, second quarter GDP was in part brought to you by the letters A and I.
19: You know what could be the motto of American companies right now? Put some AI on it. Shannon Grimes, an economist at Wells Fargo.
20: They're doing what they can to spend on AI today because they don't want to be left behind when it does become revolutionary to their day-to-day work.
19: Basically, if AI turns out to be an era-defining technology, like, say, the wheel was, companies don't want to be left without any wheels, dragging way behind their competitors. So they're investing in software and communications equipment.
20: A continued prioritization of things that are high-tech or AI-related.
19: That investment is a driver of GDP growth. Also a contributor?
21: A lot of this is about data center build-out.
19: Ethan Strube is an economics professor at St. Olaf's College.
21: They're building data centers and they're building, you know, they're adding, you know, transmission from the utilities, or they're building their gas generators on site in order to power the stuff.
19: While the building of these structures adds to GDP, some of the chips that go into powering AI are imported, which is subtracted from domestic economic growth.
21: The fact that imports are growing, yeah, is kind of consistent with that, like maybe a lot of this equipment is being imported from abroad.
19: Even with that taken into account, Wells Fargo estimates that AI spending accounts for a quarter of GDP growth over the past year. All of this investment is meant to make us more productive, but Struby says it's not entirely clear how that's going to pan out.
21: The IT boom in the 1990s didn't contribute as much to productivity as you might have expected, given how it seemed like it transformed all of our lives.
19: We don't know yet if AI is the next fax machine, which was everywhere in the 90s, but ultimately superseded by something else, or if it's the next wheel. I'm Stephanie Hughes for Marketplace.
18: Little of this, little of that on Wall Street today. Stock traders really couldn't decide how they felt about the inflation and growth data that we got. Bond traders, on the other hand, knew exactly how they felt, and they was not happy. We will have the details when we do the numbers.

0: At the risk of repeating myself, this is Labor Market Week here at Marketplace World Headquarters. Jolts came yesterday. Low fire is still the byword, or the by phrase, I guess. ADP private sector data came this morning. First-time claims for unemployment benefits are tomorrow, then the September jobs report on Friday. And as we sit here waiting for that September data, a reminder that the unemployment rate, last time we were told, was 4.1%, which I mention because of something Federal Reserve Chairman Kevin Warr said at his press conference just a couple of weeks ago.
1: We believe that the unemployment rate is basically running consistent with full employment, largely acting consistent with full employment. But in aggregate, we're running more or less at full employment.
2: I guess I think of it more as like a bathtub, right, that you're filling with water.
0: Alicia Sasser-Modestino is at Northeastern University, and while you probably would not have expected us to start this story about the labor market in the bathroom, work with me, all right?
2: You know, there's a certain level of water that is ideal, right? So that when you get in the bathtub, it doesn't overflow. But you also want to be in a bathtub where there's enough water that you're going to enjoy that bath, right? And so we can think about workers moving through the labor market where new workers are getting poured in. Some workers are leaving for a variety of reasons. But we always want to have like a nice sort of steady level, warm temperature, not too hot, not too cold labor market.
0: In other words, a labor market that is just right. Thing is, that full employment that Chairman Warsh was talking about, even then, there are still some people without jobs.
3: Zero unemployment is actually the world where wages are increasing a lot, prices are increasing a lot. Nobody actually wants to live in that world.
0: That's Eliza Forsyth. She's at the University of Illinois.
3: I think when the Fed is thinking about full employment, they're thinking about what's the level of employment that's not leading to inflation.
0: That relationship between unemployment and inflation is modeled by something called the Phillips curve, which is a longer explainer for another day. But to give you the gist, in periods of very low unemployment, there tends to be faster wage growth because workers have more negotiating power because the labor market is so tight. And that, in turn, can lead to higher inflation. But to get back to the point, is this labor market at full employment, like the chairman and his colleagues seem to think?
3: I think it's really tricky to say, right? So I think that the level of unemployment is decent.
0: Decent being 4.1%, which is, to be clear, low by historic standards.
3: But then I think the fact that we're not seeing the churn means that there's sort of warning signs under the hood.
0: Churn. People aren't leaving their jobs for better opportunities. And those who are without a job are having a harder time finding one. Remember the job openings report we covered yesterday, Jolts. I mentioned it a minute ago up at the top. Very much low hire, low fire. So full employment? I don't know. But the good news is there's fresh data coming on Friday.

0: Sam Altman yesterday said that OpenAI is going to hold off on going public while it figures out the whole possibly destroying humanity thing. He didn't say it exactly like that, of course. He said the company is not going to push to go public until it can, and here I quote, make confident safety decisions. And OpenAI is not the only company deciding that maybe now is not the time to test market capitalism's waters. Aura, it makes those health tracking rings, is also holding off on its IPO, which means both of those companies and others are going to have to look elsewhere to raise money. MarketPlace's Sabri Benishore has more on where that elsewhere might be.
1: These companies need a lot of money just to stay alive. OpenAI reportedly had a loss of $39 billion in 2025. So if they're not getting that money from going into the stock market, they got to get it from where they've been getting it all along.
2: Normally, with a startup company, venture capital would be the source of financing.
1: Jay Ritter directs the IPO initiative at the University of Florida. But for a company like OpenAI, just venture capital? Please.
2: They've also been raising money from major tech firms, from sovereign wealth funds, and from mutual funds.
1: And there's the hedge funds and the super wealthy families and university endowments and pensions and a lot of the same types of investors who would buy stock in a company after its IPO. These days, they are getting in early more and more.
3: The rationale is pretty simple. I'd rather invest in SpaceX at a $50 billion valuation than have to wait until it's a $1.75 trillion valuation in the public markets.
1: Greg Martin is co-founder of Rainmaker Securities, which does this. It connects private companies with funding that is not the stock market. He says more startups are staying private longer and longer and getting bigger and bigger.
3: That has been a real dramatic shift over the last, 30 years, but even in the last 5 years, we've really seen a lot of these big private companies stay private at valuations that we would have never seen before.
1: Investors love this because they can make more money. The company's cool with it because it doesn't have to constantly report to shareholders looking over every decision. But all that said, there's still nothing quite like going public. Sarah Kunst is a managing director at Clio Capital, a venture capital firm.
4: The stock market has a lot more liquidity in it, a lot more money than even all of the richest people on the planet wanting to make private investments.
1: So there's a lot of money in private funding, but there's more in the stock market. In New York, I'm Sabri Benishore for Marketplace.

0: I learned a couple of new words today. They're portmanteaus, actually, that describe a $1.3 billion industry in this economy. Agritourism, it seems, is a thing as we head into a fall full of apple picking and hayrides and corn mazes. Agritainment is what some people call it. Farm stays are part of that, petting zoos, wine tours as well, and it is booming. More people are going, and more farms are doing it. Marketplace's Kelly Wells set about finding out why.
1: Every year, Allison Hall comes out to Patterson Fruit Farm about a half hour east of Cleveland.
2: It's no different from my childhood. Fruit farms were just a thing that you did.
1: These days, she comes with her husband and her five-year-old son, who is a big fan of one of the farm's attractions.
2: We regularly come to Patterson specifically because of the tractor ride.
1: Patterson's has been a farm since the mid-19th century, but the tractor rides, the slide barn, the tire swings, those all showed up in the 1990s when the on-site farmers market got a little too popular.
3: Our market was flooded with people, and we said, okay, how do we move some people out of the market?
1: Bill Patterson represents the sixth generation to own the farm.
3: So we took 50 straw bales and we put them in a pile. And there were hundreds and thousands of kids crawling on 50 straw bales. And we're like, huh, there's something here.
1: Today, Patterson says about a fifth of the farm's revenue comes from its ticketed Fun Fest area, weddings, and the pick-your-own apple orchards.
3: And so I think we just sort of followed the demand of people.
1: The rest is sales, either in the market on the property or in local grocery stores. The idea here, finding more ways to make money on the same property to generate consistent revenue in a very inconsistent industry.
4: Agriculture prices are going down. There are issues with weather, and also input costs are rising. Diesel prices are in the news at the moment.
1: Claudia Schmidt teaches agricultural economics at Penn State. The USDA gathers data on agritourism every 5 years. Between 2017 and 2022, the number of farms in Ohio that do it in some way went up 27%. The number of people who are paying to visit those farms has gone up too, says Lisa Chase. She directs the Vermont Tourism Research Center.
5: Initially, it was about kids. With the local food movement, the interest in local food, all of a sudden, you know, college students, teenagers, adults, we're interested in where does my food come from and how is it produced.
1: Then the pandemic made buying food from grocery stores feel risky and buying food from a farm feel wholesome.
5: People also began to take an extra interest in vacationing in remote, peaceful, safe environments.
1: For some farmers, agritourism is a lifeline.
6: How much of your revenue is agritourism versus?
5: All of it.
6: All of it, really?
5: Yes. Yeah, so if it rains, we struggle.
1: Mary Ellen Hamlin manages Durthick's Farm and Corn Maze about 40 minutes southeast of Cleveland. Her great-great-great-great-grandparents started the farm in 1806.
5: I make about 40 acres of hay, but there's no income in that. We sell the corn after we're done for the season, but the price of corn is, you know, not great either.
1: The 17-acre corn maze started in the late 2000s. Now there's also a zip line and slides and farm animals to pet. But the insurance she needs to do agritourism keeps getting more expensive every year. And two competing corn mazes have popped up on nearby farms.
5: Now more families are needing that extra income to survive.
1: Hamlin says adding new ways to earn more money from their farm funds her family's passion, farming their farm. In Northeast Ohio, I'm Kaylee Wells for Marketplace.
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8: And that is monthly giving.
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8: Right? 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
7: It is.
8: Right?
7: It's huge.
8: It is. We need those who can give an affordable amount every month, no matter the amount, to keep our newsroom going. Having that consistent income really helps us, like, predict how much money we're going to get. Yeah, it sounds really simple, but honestly, it really is that simple. And so maybe that for you is it's like $3 a month or $8 a month. We'll put it to good use no matter what it is. This really does help us budget and plan the stories we'll report on over the next few months. 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Justin is a producer on Curious City, knows this better than most people. 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
7: Yes, and I'm Justin Bull. I'm here with Patrick Duvall, and we also have just so many thank you gifts that you can get when you donate right now. 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
0: Let's do the numbers. Dow Industrial's off 443 points today. That's just shy of 0.9%, 50,906. NASDAQ added 63 points, about 0.25%, 26,861. The S&P 500 gave it up to the tune of 19 points, 0.25%, 76,051. The maker of Barbie is getting a new CEO. Roger Lynch, who's currently chief executive at Condé Nast, is going to be taking over at Mattel. Shares in that toy maker sank 0.4%. Swimming pool supply retailer Leslie's closed 76 stores. Has not been enough to stave off bankruptcy. The company filed for Chapter 11 protection. Shares down 26.5%, as happens. Bonds down, yield on the 10-year T-note. It went up again, 5.29%. 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
0: Technology can be scary. Not artificial intelligence is going to kill us all scary, although that too. But mostly here I was thinking about change and how for small businesses in particular, the worry is that all the newfangled tech is going to totally upend a way of doing business. For some, though, adapting to new technology might actually be the path back to what you do best, which leads us to today's installment of our series, My Economy.
12: My name is Neon Tom Brickler, and I started Fishtail Neon in 1986. We're right here in the north side of Chicago, and we custom make neon lights. I'll go wherever anybody wants a neon sign, and I've become such good friends with people all across the city. It's not only just the signs, but even just the relationships that I've made with some of these people. If you're going to name some of the famous signs in the city of Chicago and things like that, I'm going to name you the families and the people that are running these businesses that I got to talk to. In the last 5 years or so, LED lights have come along, and anybody that, you know, is a neon lover or a neon purist will immediately dismiss LED as saying, you know, that's not neon and it's not the same thing. And I'm really supposed to be one that's supposed to hate the new technology, but instead of hating it, I've embraced everything. We do both LED, we do neon. But now there's been a wave that's kind of come back from it all. People saying to themselves, you know what? Yeah, you know, this LED, I want that real glass sign again. I want that handmade, hand-bent, sexy glass neon glow sign. You know, talking about the future of neon and the future of neon even in Chicago, you know, it really isn't that bright of a picture. You know, what is lacking is skilled people to bring it into the future. I was at a point where I had a turnover with employees, and you know, I wasn't sure how it was going to carry on into the future. And then I got fortunate. I hired a young graduate from the Art Institute that took neon, and she's with me to this day. I think it's almost where she's on her second year right now. That's been helping me out. You know, I'll sit there and say, Hey, Aylin, look, here's six broken signs that came in. And then she'll say something like, oh, sweet. and I'll say to myself, yeah, that's kind of how I feel about it. A lot of people are saying to me, Tom, you know what? When do you think you're going to retire? And what would you do? And I'm thinking to myself, retire? I think I want to do this when I retire. And I think that I really kind of retired maybe 40 years ago when I started doing this, because it's always been fun for me. It's always been a challenge. And it really doesn't feel like work, even though we're like nonstop working all the time.
0: Neon Tom Brickler, how about him? Neon Shop Fishtail, he's in Chicago, Illinois.
7: Maybe you and WBEZ have a little on-again, off-again thing going on. Maybe you give during a fundraiser. 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It's big. It's a big ask. I'm Justin Bull. I'm here with Patrick Duvall.
8: Hello.
7: And yeah, I'm throwing it to you, Patrick.
8: Thank you so much. 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
8: One of the things I love is hearing from the listeners, and you just want to hear like us tell you what to do. 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
7: Terry.
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8: 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And this package, it includes premium guest services to assist you with your planning of this ideal trip. So much schmanciness. Schmanciness across the board. The deadline to enter, though, is 7 p.m. tonight. Don't miss out.
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13: Live from NPR News in Washington, I'm Ryland Barton. The Federal Trade Commission has opened an investigation into OpenAI, Anthropic, and other artificial intelligence companies over dangers their technology may pose to consumers. The AI giants and other tech companies in recent months have disclosed examples of their AI agents going beyond human instructions, finding their way onto the internet and hacking external websites. The Justice Department says it has filed a complaint of judicial misconduct against multiple federal judges in Minnesota. The Trump administration's latest salvo against the judiciary. The department is accusing the judges of violating their ethical duties by speaking out publicly in an interview with the New York Times. NPR's Ryan Lucas reports.
14: In the New York Times interview, judges on the federal bench in Minnesota talked about the impact on the court and the rule of law

0: General is moving closer to confirmation. A Senate committee advanced the radiologist and former Fox News contributor's nomination with a 12-11 vote. She stated she believes vaccines are safe and she doesn't believe they cause autism, putting her at odds with her possible future boss, Health Secretary Robert F. Kennedy Jr. As ballots have started going out in this year's midterm elections, voters say they have a lot of concerns, including the reliability of the mail and potential federal interference. But as NPR's Miles Parks reports, turnout in this year's election is still an open question.
1: Carly Kappas, a Republican who runs voting in Weld County, Colorado, says voters have a lot of questions right now.
2: How is this going to work? How are you going to make sure my ballot's going to be counted? How am I going to get my ballot? I'm hearing all of these things.
1: It's tempting to think an environment like this might dampen turnout, and midterms already typically see lower turnout compared to presidential election years. But political scientists say it's not so simple. In some cases, threats to voting rights can actually spur higher turnout, as people are extra motivated to vote and political groups mobilize to respond to the threats. The highest turnout midterm in modern history was in 2018, during President Trump's first term. Miles Parks, NPR News, Washington.
0: Tropical weather that surged onshore from the Pacific is soaking the U.S. while forecasters announce yet another hurricane off the coast of Mexico. Heavy rain continues from Colorado across the Great Plains, with storm totals topping 2 inches in places. 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
3: 65 degrees and light rain at 5:04. I'm Mel Ballara with WBEZ News. New rules are coming to Chicago Park District control bike paths, and district officials are looking for help crafting them. WBEZ's Alex Stegman reports.
4: A new law taking effect next year bans high-speed electric and gas-powered bikes, plus motorcycles and mopeds, from bike paths. But the law lets the park district set other rules. Who's allowed to ride what? Should there be a speed limit? Nick Hunder of Lincoln Square thinks 20 miles an hour is reasonable.
5: It's the top speed of divvies. It's also sort of the upper speed limit of faster cyclists. I think it's pretty reasonable. I think a lot would happen if they just expanded some of the pathways. I think that resolves a lot of the perceived problems.
4: Hunder was at a community meeting at Clarendon Park last night where officials were taking feedback. That process continues this afternoon with a 5:30 meeting at Bronzeville's Ellis Park. There's an online meeting next week. Alex Degman, WBEZ News.
3: A statewide arts advocacy group is calling on Chicago's mayor to boost cultural funding in the next budget. Arts Alliance Illinois says it wants the city to increase the grant-making budget at the Department of Cultural Affairs and Special Events by $15 million. In an open letter to Mayor Brandon Johnson, the group says investments in the arts should be a key part of the city's economic strategy for the 2027 fiscal year. DK's took a 15% cut in the 2026 budget. A recent WBEZ analysis found Chicago was the only city among the country's five largest to cut funding for its local arts agency during its most recent budget cycle. Chicago Bears head coach Ben Johnson is giving no hints as to who might be the starting quarterback on Sunday. In a press conference today, Coach Johnson says he feels good about all three of the Bears quarterbacks who will start, quote, whoever we think gives us the best chance to win, unquote. First-string quarterback Caleb Williams was once again held out of practice today. Checking baseball, the White Sox are one win away from moving on in the playoffs after beating the Astros last night. Tonight's second game, the White Sox lead 4-2 in the top of the third. Cubs face the Padres again tonight in San Diego at 9.
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7: All right, I'd love you to just think for a moment. 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Maybe you check WBEZ for what happened overnight. Or maybe you're listening right now just because you want to understand what's happening in Chicago. 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I'm Justin Bull, and I'm here with Patrick Duvall. Hey, Patrick.
8: Hey, Justin. We are talking to you right now about the way WBEZ is funded. 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
7: Mm-hmm.
8: Federal funding, it's gone, like so very, very gone. 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
0: Now let's take a little trip back in time to last year.
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0: And that's really what, like, public radio is really all about. That's like the public part of it, right? If you can step up, step up. And if not, then when you can step up later, then that's your time to step up, right? But if you are able to donate now, we love to make things a little bit sweeter for folks. So you can donate now to be entered to win a 9-night trip for two.
1: That is so long.
0: It's so long. So that's much awesome. Awesomeness, right? You're going to be talking about this for years, maybe decades to come. If you're the winner, you can visit up to 3 European cities of your choice, soak up all that local art, all that culture, the cuisine, the history. Then do it all again in a different exotic location. This package, it includes premium guest services. 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
2: 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I'm Sasha Pfeiffer.
3: And I'm Juana Summers. A commercial flight from Dubai to Tel Aviv made an emergency landing in Saudi Arabia this morning after one of the pilots allegedly stabbed the other pilot and was apparently trying to crash the plane with everyone on board. The plane was carrying many Israeli passengers who now have arrived safely back in Israel. Officials there are calling it an attempted terrorist attack. NPR's Kat Lonsdorf is in Tel Aviv and joins us now. Hi there.
4: Hey.
3: Kat, what do we know so far?
4: Yeah, it's been a very dramatic day here as we've all been trying to figure out more information about what exactly happened on this flight. This was a Fly Dubai plane with many Israeli passengers on board, like you said, and it made an emergency landing at the Tabuk Airport, which is near the border with Jordan and Saudi Arabia. Saudi authorities said they received a distress call from the flight before it landed and then said both the pilot and co-pilot were taken to the hospital for injuries sustained on board once it did land. All passengers were confirmed to be safe and accounted for. There's still a lot we don't know, but Israeli Prime Minister Benjamin Netanyahu put out a video statement saying he spoke with one of the passengers who told them the plane went into a spin and began to plunge as one of the pilots was trying to sabotage the aircraft systems after stabbing his co-pilot. Fly Dubai, the airline, confirmed that the plane landed after a, quote, altercation occurred in the flight deck. Netanyahu said that there happened to be another flight crew on the plane who managed to stabilize the situation and then land it. He said the attacker is being questioned now by Saudi authorities, and Saudi officials have confirmed that they have opened an investigation into the whole thing.
5: Kat, I know it's still early, but any sense yet about the motive behind this?
4: Well, Israeli officials are calling this an attempted terrorist attack, but a statement put out by Fly Dubai urged caution on that, saying that the motives behind the incident are unknown and remain subject to a formal investigation. This all comes at a particularly political time here in Israel, as national elections are less than a month away. Those elections will determine whether Netanyahu remains prime minister. He's been campaigning on this idea that he alone can protect Israelis from the threats that Israel faces. So this incident on the plane will almost certainly be a talking point in the coming weeks as that election grows closer.
5: Kat, I know that you were at the airport today as the passengers finally arrived in Israel. Tell us what you heard and saw.
4: Well, it was really hectic. The arrivals area was filled with journalists waiting for the passengers to arrive. And there were also family members there waiting, some with, you know, balloons or flowers to welcome their loved ones back after such a scary experience. The passengers were flown into Tel Aviv from Saudi Arabia on a different Fly Dubai flight, and they arrived many hours after their original scheduled landing. The passengers slowly emerged from the arrivals door, dragging suitcases behind them. You know, some were crying, some were smiling, some were looking really relieved, and others were just looking really tired. There were also quite a few families. You know, these flights between Israel and Dubai happen several times a day. It's a main connecting flight for people going on vacation. I talked to one man named Dan Zoller. He was traveling with his wife and two small children on the flight, and he told me he saw three of the other passengers throw themselves on the co-pilot who was attacking his colleague and capture him. He said he was trying to distract his young son throughout the whole ordeal, telling him that this is not normal.
6: I told him that it's something that happened like once in 25 years, that I want him to be calm, and we are happy to come back.
4: That seemed like the overwhelming feeling from people, just happy to have 2 feet back on solid ground.
5: Yeah, I'm sure just a lot of relief. Kat, do we know what happens next?
4: Well, it's an ongoing investigation, and there's still so much we don't know about motive, about what exactly happened on the plane, and those details should hopefully become clearer in the coming days.
5: NPR's Kat Lonsdorf in Tel Aviv, thanks.
4: Thank you.
7: The case of a former Cornell University student who alleges she was drugged and gang-raped is raising questions about how police should handle cases with a traumatized victim. Researchers say the majority of law enforcement investigators are not well trained on trauma-informed approaches, and they say that's a problem. NPR's Jacqueline Diaz has more.
8: Earlier this month, a woman known as Jane Doe filed a civil lawsuit detailing allegations against 7 men she said assaulted her at a Cornell fraternity house 2 years ago. Prosecutors have since reopened the case. Tompkins County District Attorney Matthew Van Houten said a 2024 statement from Jane Doe was central to why his office did not pursue criminal charges 2 years ago. Van Houten spoke to NPR member station in New York, WSKG. He said the behavior described in the statement was disgusting.
9: That being said, that's not the legal standard. And we can't prosecute someone for a crime because they're morally wrong.
8: He said there are discrepancies between her earlier statement and new details in her lawsuit. Trauma researchers and advocates for sexual assault victims say that's pretty common. They say gaps in an initial statement warrant further investigation and not suspicion.
10: Our memories don't work like a video recorder that we can just rewind, hit play, and remember from start to finish what happened. We might remember the sound, the feeling of an impact, maybe a scream. We remember bits and pieces.
8: That's Dave Thompson, a certified forensic interviewer and a consultant who trains investigators in interview techniques. He says,
10: anybody that interacts with survivors or victims or witnesses to crimes should be trained in a trauma-informed approach.
8: This approach takes into account research into how trauma affects the brain, body, memory, and behavior. Investigators use that knowledge to help people feel safe, to build trust. It also allows people adequate time to share what they remember, and that has a big effect on an investigation. Rebecca Campbell is a psychology professor at Michigan State University. She has studied sexual assault and trauma for more than 30 years.
11: In most U.S. law enforcement agencies, a lot of responding officers and even a fair percentage of their detectives do not have training on how to work with victims of interpersonal trauma.
8: A government study showed that police trainees spend little time on this issue. In 2018, the Bureau of Justice Statistics found most police academies surveyed offered training on sexual assault. Of the 833 hours spent on basic training, the study found only 7 hours on average were spent on sexual assault. Due to a lack of adequate training, Campbell says police often dismiss lapses in memory as a victim making up details, so they are reluctant to pursue a case.
11: These patterns are long-standing and entrenched.
8: She has worked hard to show the benefits of trauma-informed policing.
11: It's like one step forward, two steps back.
8: And she says the Cornell case, unfortunately, highlights that issue. Jacqueline Diaz, NPR News.
5: NPR has learned of plans to build a massive new data center on federal land in Utah. And this one, it comes with a twist. The proposal says it will be powered by hundreds of small nuclear reactors. NPR's Jeff Brumfield broke the story and is in studio now. Hey.
12: Hi.
5: So, Jeff, a data center powered by its own nuclear reactors, that is not something we've heard about before. Say more.
12: Yeah, this is a proposal from a nuclear startup called Valor Atomics to the Bureau of Land Management. It calls for using over 9,000 acres of federal land near Price, Utah, to build around 450 small advanced reactors, along with facilities to make their nuclear fuel and store their waste, and those reactors would power data centers. The Bureau of Land Management confirmed it had received Valor's proposal and was, quote, reviewing the application for completeness. Valor, for its part, told NPR, "This is home, and we've spent 18 months answering our neighbors' questions before being asked. We'll keep earning that trust one answer at a time."
5: Okay, 450 nuclear reactors. I am not an expert, but that seems like a lot. Explain how this would work.
12: Yeah, 456 if you want to get technical. But Valor is part of this new generation of nuclear reactor companies. And rather than building these giant nuclear plants, we've all seen them, you know, with the stacks and everything, they take decades to build. They're hoping to mass produce small reactors. The idea is you sort of stack them like batteries. Hmm. And that, in theory, could allow you to build much more quickly because you could just start adding reactors to a site. The documents seen by NPR suggest Valor would really be moving as fast as it could. It hopes to start its first reactors on the site as soon as 2028.
5: Jeff, it's election season and voter opposition to data centers has become like this huge political issue. How are people in Utah responding?
12: Yeah, I mean, Utah has had a lot of data center projects on the books here, and there's been pushback, frankly. You know, the location Valor's proposing is in this place called Carbon County, an area that's already very dependent on energy for its economy. There's a few coal mines there. There's some coal-fired power plants, and those both provide a lot of jobs. And so in some sense, you know, nuclear power and data centers make a lot of sense. Sure. This could be a new way forward for the area. But some residents are concerned. I spoke to Ashley Pruitt. She's a hairdresser in neighboring Emery County, and she's met with Valor's representatives. They've emphasized these reactor designs are inherently safe, but she has questions.
13: They keep telling us physics can't fail. That's why we're not afraid of this. And I love science. I love knowledge. I'm like, okay, but I'm not afraid of physics failing. I'm afraid of engineering failing.
12: And, you know, tragically, she knows about engineering failing because her father was killed in a mining accident in 2007.
13: Our community, we've already seen what happens when safety isn't taken into consideration.
12: You know, the mine's operator was partly to blame, but so was lax government oversight by the Mine Safety and Health Administration. And so she wants to make sure if this goes forward that there really is safety and oversight.
5: Just listening to these details, this seems like a super ambitious proposal. Is this realistic?
12: Valor is moving really fast. They got a test reactor up and running at another site about 30 miles away in less than a year. And in July, they actually used it to power an NVIDIA microchip, like the type that get used to sort of run AI. But there's a big difference between a test reactor powering one chip and hundreds of small reactors to power data centers with potentially hundreds of thousands of these chips. You know, even if they could get the production line going, there's still numerous approvals they have to go through. BLM needs to sign off on the land. And in its statement, it also told NPR the public will be allowed to weigh in on the decision.
5: We've been speaking with NPR's Jeff Brumfield. He broke the story. Thanks for joining us.
12: Thank you, Anna.

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2: Thanks for tuning in tonight to WBEZ. We're Chicago's NPR news station. I'm Malva Lara. Still plenty of rain in the forecast for tonight and tomorrow. It's causing delays on the roads. We're going to hear more coming up in just a moment. Later on WBEZ, the latest on what is now the worst measles resurgence in the U.S. in decades. We'll hear how high vaccination rates are especially important for the measles because the virus is so contagious.
3: You don't have to come in direct contact with someone who has measles to get infected. You just have to be within their airspace within 2 hours of them being there.
2: That story and later, Chicago's top local food honor announced its finalists today. 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We'll hear more on Curious Midwest coming up on WBEZ.
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2: 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October 10th through November 1st. 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Let's take a look at Wednesday afternoon traffic, where we have heavy delays on the inbound Kennedy from the airport to downtown. Also heavy coming outbound on the Kennedy from downtown to the junction. Eden's outbound, your stop and go from the junction to Dempster, and inbound, we're continuing to see delays from Old Orchard on in after an earlier accident at TUI.
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2: 65 degrees now in Markham and Olympia Fields. It's 65 in River North and Lincoln Square, and it's 65 in Andersonville. 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
5: You turn to WBEZ to learn and to grow as a person. You're here because you don't just want to skim the headlines. 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
6: The midterm elections are just 5 weeks away. Chicago is electing an entire school board for the very first time, and there are a lot of candidates running. 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Decisions are being made in Washington, D.C. that are impacting social services here in Chicago, including WBEZ. I'm Patrick Duvall here with Justin Bull. Hey, Justin.
5: Hey, how's it going, Patrick?
6: Pretty good. Pretty good. How about you?
5: You know, I'm great. That's great. We're here. We're asking people to support us. So.
6: We are, absolutely. 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
5: Yes. 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
6: And one of the things I love about WBEZ, and one of the reasons I started work here in the first place, mm-hmm. was that we don't just sit in the studio and talk to you, right? We listen mm-hmm. to you. 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
7: Live from NPR News in Culver City, California, I'm Dwayne Brown. Shaken passengers on a plane from Dubai to Tel Aviv today say they wrestled with a pilot who stabbed another pilot, forcing an emergency landing in Saudi Arabia. The terrifying incident comes just days before the 3-year anniversary of the October 7th attack on Israel that launched the war in Gaza. NPR's Aya Batrawi has more.
8: What Fly Dubai, the airline, actually is saying is that there is still an ongoing investigation. The motives and the reasons behind what happened is unclear, but they say there was an altercation on this flight. We know that it's being described as a security incident between the pilots in the cockpit. And of course, Israel's prime minister has been clear that he spoke to one of the Israeli passengers who told him the plane began to spin, began to dive. They managed somehow to break into the cockpit, neutralize the suspect.
7: NPR's Aya Batrawi, the suspect was arrested but not identified. The Trump administration has made some last-minute changes to the forms used by U.S. citizens who cast ballots from outside the country. Now voting advocates are raising concerns, as NPR's Hansi Luong reports.
9: Many overseas and military voters use two absentee voting forms that are overseen by the Pentagon. In August, the Trump administration made an emergency request to remove a long-standing category for U.S. citizens who are born abroad and have never lived in the United States, and sometimes because their U.S. citizen parents or legal guardians served overseas in the U.S. military. Many states allow these citizens to vote if a parent last lived or was registered to vote there before leaving the country. The Pentagon says it now believes those overseas citizens are not eligible to use its forms, but that state election officials can continue processing older versions of the forms. The change comes after the Republican National Committee sued more than a half a dozen states for allowing these U.S. citizens to vote. Anzila Wong, NPR News.
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2: 65 degrees at 5:33. Good evening, I'm Malva Lara with WBEZ News. Mayor Brandon Johnson revealed his vision for a second term in a speech today at the Civic Members Organization City Club Chicago. WBEZ's Mariah Wolfel was there.
10: Mayor Johnson sounded like a candidate when he told a room of business and civic leaders that the presence of violence is actually the absence of investment.
11: The lesson is simple, you all. When we sow resources and opportunity into our communities, we reap safety, stability, and hope. That is the Chicago that we are building. That is the world that we are building.
10: Johnson says in his second term, he wants to reopen more public mental health clinics in addition to the three he reopened this term. He says he wants to make the city's summer jobs program year-round, and he wants to focus on buying up vacant private land to create public community spaces. Mariah Wolfel, WBEZ News.
2: Three Chicago area hospitals are cutting maternal care services. Nurses are rallying today in protest. CBS reports registered nurses at St. Joseph Medical Center in Joliet rallied today at noon. Obstetric services will end tomorrow at St. Joseph, Resurrection Medical Center in Chicago, and Mercy Medical Center in Aurora. Parent company Prime Healthcare says it plans to centralize that kind of care to other hospitals. Nurses say the decision could harm the health of mothers and babies. Chicago's top local food honors, the Bonche Awards, announced the 2027 finalists today. WBEZ's Courtney Kippers has more.
12: The Bonches recognize excellence across categories like Best Counter Service and Rising Chef of the Year. Yesterday, the awards team visited several restaurants to alert the nominees, including River North's Asador Bastion, which is up for Restaurant of the Year. 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
13: Being included in the best restaurants in Chicago is included in the best restaurants in the country. So couldn't be more excited. 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
12: The steakhouse is nominated along with Bracero, Cellar Door Provisions, and Maxwell's Trading. Winners will be announced in January. Courtney Kippers, WBEZ News.
2: 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A win tonight helps the Sox advance to the division playoffs. Cubs must win tonight to stay in contention when they face the Padres.
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14: For so long, the Midwest has been defined by what we made, but castles crumble. Over the past 75 years, Chicago has lost over 500,000 manufacturing jobs, Milwaukee almost 100,000, and Detroit, well, to some, it feels like the whole city was lost.
15: The auto industry here allowed for a relative prosperity that was unprecedented.
14: This is Marsha Battle Philpott, also known as Marsha Music.
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14: 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Our rails and ports were the country's supply chain. We were resource rich, plenty of water and land, and minerals like iron ore, a precious metal for the auto industry.
15: Detroit was an automotive town, period. You know, its entire economy was wrapped around the automobile.
14: At its peak, Detroit was one of the richest cities in the world. Marsha's dad, Jovan Battle, saw opportunity and decided to open a record shop.
15: He says, give me all the records in the house. And I guess they probably looked at him like he was nuts.
14: Joe's Record Shop opened in 1945, and it was an instant hit.
15: Within just a year or two, he had a stock of over $100,000 worth of records.
14: For 15 years, Joe's record shop was living large, like so much of Black Detroit. But as quick as the money came in, it left twice as fast. Soon, the city's big three, GM, Ford, and Chrysler, start pulling out of the city. The suburbs are offering more land, cheaper land. And all of this happens before the 67 Rebellion, where 5 days of racial unrest happened with 43 people dying. That destruction rippled. A symbol of Black art and opportunity that defined the time, Joe's record shop is looted.
15: When my father walked back into that store, into his business, and he saw the destruction, I really say that my dad really died then. He tried to reopen after that even, but he was just unable to gather it back all together.
14: Today, the Big Three's headquarters are still in Metro Detroit, but jobs in the city never bounce back.
16: Blue collar in Milwaukee meant middle class.
14: This is Milwaukee's public historian, artist, and author, Adam Carr.
16: That's entwined with the history of socialism here, that the worker was not a chump in Milwaukee.
14: Milwaukee's industry was more varied than Detroit's all-in on the auto industry. This was the home of beer and brewing, heavy manufacturing, iron and steel. Adam and I met at Three Bridges Park. It's this old brownfield turned into this gorgeous park filled with walking paths.
16: And then they covered it in soil, planted prairie seeds from plants that, you know, were indigenous to this land.
14: And this valley right here tells the story of Milwaukee, from indigenous roots to the story of industry and post-industry.
16: You can actually see over here, there's still some rail. This was all rail yard. This is the old Milwaukee Road.
14: The loss of jobs and wealth in Milwaukee, specifically Black and brown Milwaukee, went down just like in Detroit. Urban renewal and redlining stunted generational wealth, a history we're still dealing with. Sure, we love a park, but people need jobs. And like Detroit, those never came back.
16: Heard someone say, you know, pie in the sky in Milwaukee was like the factory job. We thought, you know, the gravy train would never end. And this is a gentleman who grew up in a time when that just doesn't resemble the one we're in now. And I think, you know, we haven't found exactly who we are after industry yet.
14: Both Milwaukee and Detroit are still putting the pieces together. But if there is a Midwest city that seems to have figured out its next chapter, just look south.
17: My name is Matt Wilson. I am a senior associate director of the Great Cities Institute at University of Illinois Chicago.
14: I met up with Matt on UIC's campus, also built on a graveyard of old industry.
17: If you look around long enough, you'll realize that this was not originally an office building, but this was form-fit bras and girdles. There's a lot of garment manufacturing in this area.
14: Industry varied in Chicago. The famous Union Stockyards was considered the meat packing center of the world. And if there is a reason why Chicago stayed on top, it's because in the 80s, the city pivots.
17: You know, Chicago needs to compete with other cities to attract jobs and corporate headquarters. It needs to bring in tourism and, you know, make sure all the hotels are filled and that there's a nightlife.
14: Tax incentives and tax dollars were funneled to rebuild downtown, but not other parts of the city. The neighborhood of South Chicago is a perfect example of this. At its peak, this was home to four major steel plants, a working-class haven. It's a short drive from downtown, and in the shadows of where the old plant stood is the Southeast Chicago Historical Society. Here I found a sort of oral history project from the final days in the mills. Some of these videos are dated from 1992.
18: I couldn't sleep, jogging, worried about this place.
14: Watching these videos, it hit me how similar our stories are. It almost didn't matter where in the Midwest you were during deindustrialization. Things got worse and stayed that way. Yeah, Chicago pivoted earlier than most cities, which does separate them from Detroit and Milwaukee. Okay. But even there, not everyone made it out.
18: We're going to go around the whole place just to show, just to have the memories of this old dying elephant here. Yeah.
14: The work is happening to build something new, but it's also clear the bones of the past are still with us.
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0: Still to come on WBEZ, you may have seen on social media the Chicago Mariachi Band that went viral for their performance of the national anthem at Soldier Field ahead of the Bears' win over the Eagles on Monday night. We're going to meet the band coming up on WBEZ.
1: On the next Fresh Air, how Ukrainian soldiers and civilians are coping with new and more deadly drone and missile attacks 4 years after Russia's invasion. We'll speak with Zanny Mitten-Beddoes, editor-in-chief of The Economist, who recently traveled to the region. We'll also discuss trade, tariffs, U.S.-Europe relations, and the economic impact of the war with Iran. 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
0: 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Let's take a look at traffic, where we continue to have problems on the inbound. Edens, you are solid from Dempster to the junction heading inbound. Outbound, you've got an accident on the on-ramp from TUI, adding to the delays. Inbound on the Eisenhower, solid traffic from Wolf to Harlem and from Holman to Ashland. Outbound, you're on the brakes from Ashland back to Mannheim. Kennedy inbound is slow from 190 at the airport to the Byrne Interchange. Outbound, you're stop and go from the Byrne Interchange back to the junction. There's an accident on the right shoulder outbound at Monroe. 65 right now in Ravenswood. We have 65 degrees in Forest Park and at 64 in Evanston. This is WBEZ.
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7: And now we had someone that gave, if you're wondering what the giving experience is like, we have Sarah in Chicago to tell you about it. They said, I work at a refugee a resettlement organization that has had more than half its federal funding cut this fiscal year. It's been devastating. The needs of the people we serve still exist, but we cannot support people as well as we did before these cuts. Similarly, the idea that WBEZ and NPR might not have the money to continue the crucial reporting they do would be crushing.
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6: Yeah, exactly what Sarah said. 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
6: Thank you.
0: 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We're Chicago's NPR news station. Coming up, they went viral for their mariachi rendition of the national anthem at Soldier Field. And now we'll hear from the Chicago group behind the performance that had fans talking ahead of the Bears' win over the Eagles on Monday night. That's straight ahead on WBEZ.
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0: Let's take a look at traffic, where we're still getting reports of flooding on I-294 northbound on the off-ramp to the westbound Jane Addams Tollway. On the Kennedy, you've got an accident on the right shoulder outbound at Monroe. And on I-80 eastbound before Harlem, there's an accident reported with stop-and-go traffic from Parker Road. 64 degrees now in Gary, at 64 in Lincoln Square, and in Kenwood, it's 65 in Rogers Park.
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0: 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The Chicago Bears' third-string quarterback Case Keenum is not the only one basking in the glow of victory on Monday night. So is a Chicago-based mariachi group. Their performance of the national anthem has gone viral. WBEZ's Michael Puente reports.
10: History was made Monday night at Soldier Field, but not by the Chicago Bears, despite their exciting, unexpected thrashing of the Philadelphia Eagles. This happened before the game even started. That's Mariachi Herencia de Mexico, marking the first time a mariachi group performed the national anthem in the Bears' 100-plus year history. The nearly two-minute performance has since gone viral with millions of views on social media.
11: Wow, chills on this night. A wonderful rendition of the national anthem as we celebrate Latino Heritage Month.
12: I haven't really slept. It's been a media frenzy. We've been doing interviews all day, but it's been great energy, great positive energy from everybody.
10: That's the group's founder and producer, Cesar Maldonado.
12: This performance is extremely special because, especially if you're Mexican or Mexican-American living in this country, for me, having that background, I see myself in this performance, which is what I think people are responding to.
10: Despite its name, the group is actually from Chicago.
12: I bet you half of, or the majority of that stadium didn't even realize that this is the mariachi from their hometown. Our studio is at the Old Record Row, South Michigan Avenue, where blues and the great music at Chess Records was made back in the day. That's where we record our music, and we're just proud to be from here.
10: The 42-year-old Maldonado started the group 10 years ago to expand the reach of mariachi music to a new generation. Over the decade, the group has grown in popularity and success. Its albums have been nominated twice for a Grammy and has performed throughout North America. Roberto Dueñas, a member of the group and a native of Mexico, says people are shocked to learn that they are actually from Chicago.
13: Pues la gente se sorprende porque regularmente el mariachi está asociado a México.
10: People are surprised because mariachi is typically associated with Mexico. That is why seeing a professional mariachi group based in the United States strikes them as unusual and often catches them off guard. However, the reception is very positive given Chicago's strong Latin influence. The group has performed the national anthem for all of Chicago's major sporting teams. 2 years ago, it performed at halftime for the Bears, which led to the invitation to perform the national anthem this week. The musicians and singers wore blue outfits inspired by the Bears, including bow ties with the team's logo. And while the group's performance has sparked some right-wing backlash online, Maldonado doesn't dwell on that. He's focused on how the performance has brought people together.
12: We have a lot of friends in the celebrity world that have reached out. Even some Bears players reached out. The exciting was when Caleb Williams actually reshared it to his following. So it was amazing. It's just a moment that's bringing everyone together, which is what makes this the most exciting.
10: The group is currently on a 76-city tour and will be in South Carolina and Georgia in the coming days. Next year, a stop on a new tour will include New York's famed Carnegie Hall. Michael Puente, WBEZ News.
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6: If you came running and donated when WBEZ needed you last year, we really want to thank you. 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
7: Turns out that money is important.
6: Yes.
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7: And if you don't donate, you definitely won't win. 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
6: It's cool.
7: It's kind of awesome, yeah. 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
0: Thanks for joining us tonight here at WBEZ. Coming up, a journalist talked about the role fraternities play in causing harm on college campuses and what they should be doing to keep students safe. And we'll hear the latest on a shooting at a suburban mall in Chicago that left one person dead and one person injured. That's coming up on WBEZ.
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0: Cloudy skies first tonight with rain, a low around 64. The rain will stick around overnight into tomorrow with a high Thursday of 72. By Friday morning, the rain's going to move out and the sun will move in by the afternoon, a high of 64. Weekend looks great with highs in the mid-60s. Take a look at traffic on the Eisenhower outbound past 25th Avenue. Got an accident on the right shoulder. Stop and go traffic from Ashland Avenue. 65 now at O'Hare, midway at 64 at the lake, at 65 in Flossmoor and in Elgin. It's 6:01 now news.
16: Live from NPR News in Washington, I'm Ryland Barton. A commercial flight from Dubai to Tel Aviv made an emergency landing in Saudi Arabia this morning after one of the pilots apparently stabbed the other pilot and tried to crash the plane with everyone on board. NPR's Kat Lonsdorf was at the Tel Aviv airport as passengers from that flight finally arrived.
17: It was a chaotic scene packed with journalists and waiting family members. The passengers slowly emerged, dragging suitcases, some crying, some smiling and looking relieved. Some just looked really tired. There were also quite a few families. Dan Zoller was traveling with his wife and two small kids and saw much of the incident on board while trying to comfort his children.
18: The pilot was stabbed I don't know who stepped in, but I know that three passengers threw themselves on the terrorist and captured him.
17: Israeli officials are calling it an attempted terrorist attack, but many details are still unknown. The suspect pilot is in custody, and Saudi officials have begun an investigation. Kat Lonsdorf, NPR News, Tel Aviv.
16: U.S. forces withdrew from Iraq today, 2 decades after the U.S. invasion of the country toppled Saddam Hussein. Iraq's prime minister said it marked a historic new phase. NPR's Jane Araf was in Baghdad at a rally of Iran-backed militias who were also celebrating.
19: This is a day of celebration for many Iraqis in many ways. This particular one is a gathering of three of the main Iran-backed militias who have declared victory. They say that

0: militias who have declared victory. They say that they've driven out U.S. forces. The U.S., of course, said it wanted to leave, needed to leave. President Trump has said he wants to end these, what he calls endless wars. But starting today, it's only Iraq responsible for its security here without the presence of U.S. forces. What that means, though, is for groups like this, is that the challenge now is the Iraqi government confronting paramilitary factions like these who say they still won't give up their weapons. Jane Arraf, NPR News, Baghdad.
1: Louisiana, Alabama, and Arkansas have filed a lawsuit with the U.S. Supreme Court challenging abortion shield laws of New York, California, and Massachusetts. Brooke Thorington from member station WRKF in Baton Rouge has more.
2: Louisiana Attorney General Liz Murrell says the so-called shield laws that allow other states to send abortion medication through the mail violate the Constitution and federal law and prevent states with abortion bans from enforcing their own laws.
3: We want to be able to enforce our laws within the boundaries of our states, and they have decided that they don't like our laws.
2: The three states have also filed legal action in the Western District of Louisiana against 30 individuals and organizations that the suit says advertise, prescribe, and ship certain drugs into states with strict abortion laws. For NPR News, I'm Brooke Thorington in Baton Rouge.
1: Most U.S. stocks fell today. 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
4: 65 degrees at 6:04. Good evening. I'm Melva Lara with WBEZ News. A shooting earlier today at Oak Brook Center in Chicago's suburbs left one man dead and a woman hospitalized. That's according to Oak Brook police. The Sun-Times reports that two vehicles pulled into a parking lot at the mall where an altercation occurred before several shots were fired. Oak Brook police were able to locate a car involved in the shooting and took people into custody for questioning. Police say they'll release more information about the ongoing investigation tomorrow. An Illinois housing advocacy group is suing the Trump administration for cutting off federal funds for programs like homebuyer counseling and homelessness prevention. WBEZ's Esther Yunji Kang reports.
5: Housing Action Illinois is accusing the Trump administration of taking away more than $57 million from housing organizations because it disagrees with their political views. Housing Action Illinois is one of 10 groups across the country joining the lawsuit. They say the Trump administration is violating their First Amendment rights. The lawsuit also argues the administration does not have the legal authority to cancel money appropriated by Congress. In a memo, the White House said it was taking away funding from Housing Action Illinois for stating that, quote, housing is a human right, and for advocating for, quote, equitable community development and racial justice. Esther Yunji Kang, WBEZ News.
4: Mayor Brandon Johnson revealed his vision for a second term in a speech today in Chicago. Johnson told an audience at the civic members organization City Club Chicago that in his second term, he wants to reopen more public mental health clinics in addition to the three he reopened this term. He says he wants to make the city's youth jobs program year-round, and he wants to focus on buying vacant private land to create more public community spaces. Checking sports, White Sox lead Houston 4-3 in the top of the sixth inning. If they win tonight, they'll advance to the division playoffs. Cubs have to win tonight to stay alive in the wild card series against the Padres after losing last night. That game starts at 9. This is WBEZ.
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1: Yes, it's the first day of our fall pledge drive. I'm Justin Bull. I'm here with Patrick Duvall.
0: Hello.
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0: And like, let me tell you, I was a supporter before I worked here. And there's a sharp difference when you just like listen. And when you donate, it's like you have like a whole different stake in it. Like, I'm paying these people to do the thing. You know, it makes it really exciting, right? So I'm excited for you to feel that feeling. But last year, we didn't know what would happen when federal funding was taken away. But then you told us. Chicago stood up and said, WBEZ is too important to this community to let it go. And that was honestly a really special moment, folks.
1: Agreed.
0: But we have to keep that going. We have to keep that momentum going. 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Let's get WBEZ through another year without federal funding. 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
1: And thank you to those who have already been able to donate so far. 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And here's another one. Allison in River Forest. She sent us this message. Independent journalism really matters, especially in today's changing landscape. I already support WBEZ monthly, but I know budgets are tight with government grants drying up, so I'm happy to give what I can. Plus, I'm excited about the prospect of winning a European vacation.
0: Hey, hey.
1: I am also excited about that prospect for you, Allison. Yeah, there's a chance to enter. You will be entered into a drawing to win a 9-day trip to Europe. But you have to donate in the next 51 minutes to get entered into that drawing. So do that. Thank you for making room for us in your budget. But Patrick, tell us more about this vacation.
0: Well, we've got like now, I think, 50 minutes left to enter. You don't want to miss
1: 50 minutes.
0: Right? Only 50 minutes. But if you donate now, you can win a 9-night trip for two to Europe. 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But you can experience centuries worth of art, history, and culture. Mm-hmm. And then you can move on to the next stop and do it all over again. 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
2: 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I'm Juana Summers.
3: And I'm Sasha Pfeiffer. The alleged gang rape of a Cornell student at a fraternity house in 2024 has reignited the debate about Greek life on college campuses. The plaintiff, identified as Jane Doe, recently sued the fraternity where she was allegedly raped. She also sued her own sorority for failing to protect her from harm. It's the latest high-profile case involving sexual assault allegations at a campus fraternity house. History tells us it is unlikely to be the last. So what role does the Greek system play in causing harm on college campuses? And what should sororities and fraternities be doing to keep students safe? Journalist Alexandra Robbins spent years reporting on Greek life from within fraternity and sorority houses. She's the author of Pledged, The Secret Life of Sororities, and also Fraternity, an inside look at a year of college boys becoming men. Alexandra, thank you for taking time to talk with us about this.
4: Thank you for having me.
3: Because you have spent so much time thinking and writing about Greek life, I'm particularly interested in what you thought when you heard about this case.
4: I think that while we shouldn't apply the characteristics of this fraternity chapter in particular to all fraternity chapters, this Cornell case is an appalling example of the kind of dangerous group norms that can develop within this kind of culture. It shows how loyalty to the group, for example, can outweigh student safety.
3: Obviously, sexual assault does not just happen at fraternities, but I am interested what role you think fraternities and sororities play in the problem of sex assault on college campuses.
4: There are a couple ways to respond to that. One is that the national sororities kind of put their members into the fraternity spaces without necessarily instituting protocols that would help keep these 18, 19, 20-year-old sisters safe. They match the sisters with fraternities. They encourage dating fraternity members. And then within the chapter, they might encourage hooking up with fraternity brothers. And I think another way to respond to that is that the fraternities control the party space. Sorority houses are typically 100% dry. Fraternity houses are, as we've seen, not necessarily dry. And that gets into one of the deeper issues that can lead to trouble.
3: There has been, over the last decade or so, much more of a focus on the issue of sex assault on college campuses. Do you feel like because of that, sororities and fraternities are feeling a stronger obligation to keep students safe and actually doing something about that?
4: I think some chapters definitely are. More chapters than in prior years have developed cultures that decry sexual violence. Many fraternity brothers I interviewed were frustrated that simply because they belonged to a fraternity, they were often associated with the stigma of what they called the rapey chapters. Oliver, one of the brothers I followed for a year, belonged to a fraternity chapter that was vigilant about sexual assault prevention. They had a mandatory number of sober monitors at every event who made sure that party guests didn't get too drunk and didn't get into what Oliver called gray area hookup situations. And when the brothers spotted what they thought could be one of those situations, even if it involved one of their own brothers, Oliver and his brothers actively intervened to keep students safe. So that is happening at some chapters across the country.
3: And what should sororities do?
4: Oh boy. So sororities need to place less of an emphasis on matching with fraternity brothers in the first place. There are plenty of other groups of men on campus that don't necessarily have as many risk factors as fraternities do. I think that sober sisters are an important part of parties, just like Oliver's chapter had sober monitors. And I think they need to be more aware about what happens when you go into a fraternity house where alcohol is being served.
3: What about for parents who are quite wary about their kids, especially their daughters, taking part in Greek life? It's hard to know how much influence a parent has over a kid, but what advice do you have for those moms and dads?
4: There is a database now that lists hazing events per chapter that are reported. So that's something parents can take a look at. I think open discussions about alcohol use are necessary, even if your high schooler headed to college hasn't gotten drunk yet, as far as you know. I would be careful about chapters that emphasize conformity, which is something you can see during recruitment. Those chapters might be more likely to focus on group norms, and it's the groupthink that can get people into trouble.
3: That is journalist and author Alexandra Robbins. Thank you for your time.
4: Thank you.
5: It is a really confusing time to be a voter. Take the summers back and forth over President Trump's executive order on vote by mail. It bounced around the court system before being ultimately blocked. Add in fears people have about federal interference in the midterms, and it's time to ask the question, will voter turnout be affected by all of this? So NPR's voting correspondent Miles Parks is in the studio to help try to answer that. Hey.
6: Hi, Juana.
5: Miles, it feels like there's been an election-related headline almost every single day recently, so I have to ask you, are we seeing an impact on voters?
6: Absolutely. I mean, there is a lot of worry out there, and we see that reflected in polling data. Only half of Americans right now think that this year's midterm elections will be free and fair. That's according to a recent survey from UC San Diego. And that is despite the rules for this election looking roughly the same as previous election cycles. You know, the courts, as you mentioned, have blocked President Trump's repeated attempts to exert more control over the voting process. Republicans in Congress failed to pass election restrictions that were on the table earlier this year. But the president's rhetoric and his administration's actions clearly still loom pretty large here.
5: How so?
6: two big ways. So one is the idea of federal troops at election places, whether that's the National Guard or immigration enforcement. This is something that, frankly, would just be illegal under federal law, but it's something Trump himself has not ruled out categorically. And his administration has been announcing new charges for isolated election crimes almost every day leading up to the midterms. So we're now at this point where roughly 40% of voters expect ICE, immigration enforcement, to be at polling places in their communities this year. That's according to that UC San Diego poll. Mm-hmm. The other concern that we're hearing from voters is about the mail. Trump has spent years talking about voting by mail being full of fraud and working to restrict this process that roughly a third of Americans used to cast ballots in 2024. Polls are now showing less confidence in voting by mail. And when I talk to local election officials, they're also getting fewer requests for absentee ballots because of that.
5: Tell us more about your conversations with those local officials.
6: I mean, they're getting questions about all of these things. Carly Kappas, who's a Republican local official in Weld County, Colorado, told me she's been working in elections for roughly 20 years, and this cycle has just felt different.
7: Thinking back to, you know, my first election in 2004 up until present, on the national level, absolutely, this is the most uncertain.
6: And these officials are having to walk this kind of tightrope in response, where they don't want to minimize voter concerns or pretend that they know exactly what President Trump is going to do. But they also don't want to talk so much about their preparation and game planning that they make people really worried, that so worried that they don't end up turning out.
5: That was going to be my next question, actually. If voters are concerned, do you think many of them will choose to stay home?
6: I mean, that's the obvious question, right? You know, this is the exact scenario you would think about when you think about dampening voter turnout. But political science experts say it's really not that simple. Basically, when people are so worried about their voting rights, there can actually be kind of an adverse effect where it can actually drive turnout as people feel extra motivated mm-hmm. or political groups mobilize in response. You just think back to 2020, an election that happened during a global pandemic when President Trump was pushing a lot of these same narratives. We saw the highest turnout in American history, right? So Brendan Nyhan, who's of Dartmouth College, he researches U.S. democracy. Here's how he put it.
8: It's possible that on net, the effect is zero or even positive. That doesn't mean it's healthy for democracy, for people to fear that they will be disenfranchised, but it does mean that we shouldn't kind of race to conclusions about big negative effects on turnout.
6: There is one more impact of this level mm-hmm. of worry and distrust, though. Nyhan said it sets the stage for efforts to delegitimize results after the election, since people are more open to false claims when they don't trust the process to begin with.
5: And NPR's Miles Parks, I'm sure we'll be talking more this election season.
6: I think so. Thanks, Juana.
5: Thanks.
3: The U.S. is in the midst of the worst measles resurgence in decades. The CDC, the Centers for Disease Control and Prevention, currently lists more than 3,600 confirmed measles cases and two deaths. Almost all of those cases have been among people who are not vaccinated. And as outbreaks grow in some states, the risk of exposure in public places is only getting higher. NPR's Rachel Carlson has some tips before you travel.
9: An outbreak is a group of cases in one area during a certain time period, like what's happening in Pennsylvania. And an exposure happens when a person comes into contact with someone who has measles. Like in California, when an infected passenger traveled on trains and buses throughout the state. Public health experts say the best way to protect yourself is to make sure you're fully vaccinated. That means you've had two doses of the MMR vaccine.
10: Measles is more significant than just a fever and a rash. It can cause really severe illness.
9: That's Dr. Kalyani McCullough with the California Department of Public Health. She says getting measles can cause serious long-term health problems, even years after a person recovers. Dr. Paul Offit is the director of the Vaccine Education Center at the Children's Hospital of Philadelphia. The worry, he says, is for people who can't be vaccinated, like those with compromised immune systems or infants who haven't been vaccinated yet. They're at risk when large parts of a community don't have their vaccines.
11: The more likely you are to be exposed, the more likely you are to get sick. So herd immunity matters.
9: That's all because measles is highly contagious.
11: You don't have to come in direct contact with someone who has measles to get infected. You just have to be within their airspace within 2 hours of them being there.
9: The CDC says up to 9 out of 10 people who are not immune and who are exposed to measles will also get sick. McCullough noted anyone exposed to measles is usually advised to seek medical advice and isolate themselves if they develop symptoms within 3 weeks of exposure. And when it comes to international travel and moving through busy airports, she says parents with infants could ask their pediatrician about getting an early dose of the vaccine. Rachel Carlson, NPR News.
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13: 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We're Chicago's NPR news station. Great to be with you tonight. Coming up, electric vehicles are not selling well in the U.S. since Congress got rid of a key federal tax credit, but sales of hybrid cars have spiked.
14: Hybrids are really the hot topic. The downfall of the EV has highlighted how good the hybrid is.
13: Higher gas prices have also made fuel-efficient hybrids more attractive to car buyers. We're going to hear that story coming up on WBEZ.
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13: 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Well, the White Sox are looking for a win tonight to advance to the division playoffs if they beat Houston tonight. Right now in the bottom of the sixth inning, White Sox lead Houston 7-3. Also a win or go home for the Cubs tonight. They'll have to win to stay in contention after losing to the Padres last night.
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13: Rainy, breezy weather for us tonight through Thursday before sunny and cooler conditions arrive for Friday and through the weekend. We do have locally heavy rainfall possible by tomorrow. A low tonight of 65, a high tomorrow of 72 degrees.
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13: Well, the rain's continuing to add to the delays, but we are seeing some improvements. Inbound on the Eisenhower, you're slow from Wolf to Austin. Outbound, though, you've got delays from Morgan out to First Avenue, and that's an improvement. To Saba Lakeshore Drive, you're slow heading northbound from Roosevelt to Fullerton. Southbound's on the brakes from Michigan Avenue to Balbo. This is WBEZ.
1: 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And guess what? 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There's a lot happening right now. There's the midterm elections. They're just 5 weeks away. Chicago is electing an entire school board for the very first time, and there are a lot of candidates. Decisions are being made in Washington, D.C. Those impact social services here in Chicago, including WBEZ. And I'm Justin Bull. I'm here with Patrick Duvall. And what we need is you to help keep that signal strong.
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0: And, you know, it's honestly good that not one person is writing the checks. We're not beholden to billionaires. Like,
1: exactly
0: we're beholden,
1: right?
0: Like, we're beholden to you, the people. That's why I was a huge fan before I started working here. 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
1: 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That's very soon. That's in 30 minutes. So that you can enter to win a 9-night trip for two to Europe.
0: What?
1: 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The deadline to enter is tonight at 7. There's only around 30 minutes left.
0: And with the money that you donated to WBEZ last year, it did exactly what it needed to. 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But now we need to do it again. 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
18: Live from NPR News in Culver City, California, I'm Dwayne Brown. At the last minute, the Trump administration has continued funding for a FEMA program that's been a lifeline for thousands of people who lost their homes in the deadly Los Angeles wildfires. NPR's Kirk Sigler has more.
19: FEMA had initially approved $13 million for the program last year, but its future was in limbo right up until this week as grants had stopped arriving. Now the agency has released another $6 million of that money, meaning survivors like Sophia Vidal likely will keep their case managers. Vidal lost everything in the Eaton fire. Her case manager has been helping her with legal issues that keep cropping up, as well as with securing a building permit.
20: And it is a full-time job. Sometimes it's very, very stressful. We need help.
19: Vidal has still not broken ground on a new home. Survivors say the constant broader funding uncertainty is continuing to delay recovery here. Kirk Sigler, NPR News, Los Angeles.
18: Annual inflation in August was a little cooler than forecasters had expected. NPR's Scott Horsley has more on the latest cost of living data from the Commerce Department.
21: Consumer prices in August were up 3.4% from a year ago, according to the Commerce Department's inflation yardstick, which is closely watched by the Federal Reserve. Gasoline and diesel prices inched lower overnight, but remained much higher than they were before the U.S. launched its war with Iran. The U.S. economy grew a bit faster this spring than first reported. Updated figures show GDP grew at an annual rate of 2.2% in April, May, and June, thanks to upward revisions to consumer and government spending and investment. Scott Horsley, NPR News, Washington.
18: The Supreme Court has overturned a last-minute stay allowing Tennessee to execute the first woman in more than 200 years. Krista Gayle Pike admitted to killing a high school classmate in 1995, but appealed, claiming the jury failed to consider her sexual abuse and mental state growing up. You are listening to NPR News. Carnegie Mellon University has now gotten the largest single donation in the history of higher education in the U.S., $3 billion. NPR's Jonaki Mehta reports.
2: The historic donation comes from Kenneth Griffin, a hedge fund executive. $1 billion of that money will go toward Carnegie Mellon's Pittsburgh campus, including its School of Computer Science, which will be named for Griffin. The other $2 billion will go toward a campus in Miami, where the university says 3,500 students are expected to start enrolling in 2028. The university also says it will, quote, invert the higher education model. Instead of organizing by traditional academic majors, it plans to instead organize learning around societal challenges like human health, climate resilience, and national security. This comes as many higher education institutions around the country are shrinking because of enrollment and other challenges. Jonaki Mehta, NPR News.
18: An independent federal government agency that protects consumers and promotes fair market competition has opened an investigation into artificial intelligence companies, including OpenAI and Anthropic, over dangers their technology may pose to the public and the world at large. The New York Post says the Federal Trade Commission's investigation has been going on for months now, as some AI company bots have gone well beyond human instructions, hacking into external websites. 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
13: 65 degrees at 634. I'm Alma Lara with WBEZ News. An Illinois housing advocacy group is suing the Trump administration for cutting off federal money for programs like homebuyer counseling and homelessness prevention. Housing Action Illinois is accusing the Trump administration of taking away more than $57 million from organizations because it disagrees with their political views. It's one of 10 groups across the country that is suing. Chicago Bears head coach Ben Johnson is giving no hints as to who might be starting quarterback on Sunday. Johnson says he feels good about all three of the Bears quarterbacks and will, quote, start whoever we think gives us the best chance to win, unquote. Baseball, the White Sox lead Houston 7-3 in the bottom of the seventh. If Sox win tonight, they advance to the division playoffs. Cubs, it's win or go home after they drop game one of the wild card series against the Padres last night. Game two tonight is at 9. Game three, if necessary, is tomorrow in San Diego. Our weather tonight, cloudy with showers, a low of 65. 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
4: 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I'm Sasha Pfeiffer.
22: And I'm Juana Summers. Kids with disabilities make up the largest group in foster care. An NPR investigation finds they have the worst outcomes. They stay in foster care the longest. They're more likely to go to institutional settings, not to family homes. And those kids are more likely than other kids in foster care to die. NPR investigative correspondent Joseph Shapiro explains.
23: Police and paramedics show up at a house in Mesa, Arizona. They're responding to a 911 call about a kid with diabetes who stopped taking his insulin and was in distress. This is from the police body camera.
24: He's upset right now from a girl on Instagram. Refused insulin, refused to eat medication.
23: This is a group home for teens in foster care. In the desert night, the small ranch house is lit bright from inside. The woman who called 911 meets the police and paramedics outside and tells them the kid's really okay. He's just trying to get attention.
24: So now he's pretending that he's dead on the floor.
25: He's pretending what?
24: He's dead on the floor. Okay. He's fine. He's holding his breath.
25: Okay.
23: He's pretending to be dead on the floor. But when those first responders go inside, they find 15-year-old Christian Williams unconscious.
26: Sicily, continue compressions.
23: Paramedics start chest compressions, trying to get the teen's heart beating again. An NPR investigation shows that children with disabilities, like Christian Williams, are the largest group to go into foster care, and they're the ones who have the worst results. We looked at federal data on more than 500,000 children and youth in foster care in 2025. Our analysis and additional reporting found that disabled kids stay in foster care the longest. They're less likely to be reunited with their parents. They get moved to more places. They're less likely to live with foster families, and they get sent to institutions instead, 10% compared to 4% of other children. And kids with disabilities are more likely to die.
3: This is the group that everybody gives up on, and it's because they have disabilities.
23: Nancy Thaler leads a federally funded project to provide better care. She says most of these children have complex medical needs, including tricky behavioral health issues like meltdowns and self-harm.
3: These are the kids that are so hard to understand and frankly take some sophistication to treat.
6: And I say, Jesus, come take me home.
23: Christian Williams was a sweet small boy with a round cherubic face. He loved to sing.
6: And I say, glory, glory to that.
7: Everywhere he went, especially at church, everybody loved Christian.
23: Bobby Williams is Christian's mother.
7: Looked for him every Sunday just to get that big Christian hug.
23: Christian was also plagued by an occasional explosive temper. Sometimes when he was frustrated and upset, he'd hit or push the object of his anger, usually his mother or father. Different doctors gave different diagnoses.
7: ADHD, oppositional defiance disorder, mood dysregulation disorder, bipolar disorder, just a rainbow of things.
23: Christian's most pressing daily health issue was his type 1 diabetes. His parents and Christian did the work of checking his blood sugar and administering insulin throughout the day. DeForest Williams is Christian's father.
8: In those years between 4 and 15, he never went to a hospital in diabetic distress.
23: When Christian was 14, he had 3 meltdowns close together. They were worse than usual, with hitting and biting, one at the family's house, another at school, a third at church. Police were called. That's when child welfare stepped in and took Christian, not because of any neglect or abuse by the parents, but because Bobby and DeForest Williams felt they'd lost control of their son. So they felt reassured by the state's promise to take good care of him.
8: Absolutely. If we could go back in time, then we wouldn't make that decision to allow the state to take care of him. But, you know, everything that we did, it was to try to get help for him.
23: On June 6, 2024, Christian Williams moved to that residential treatment center in Mesa, Arizona. Pretty quickly, Christian's blood sugar levels soared out of control. 3 times over 2 weeks, he was rushed to the emergency room. Staff blamed Christian. Internal emails and the state investigation showed Christian, at times, did refuse to test his blood sugar or take his insulin. But a state investigator also found that not one person in the group home said they'd been trained in diabetes care. On July 7th, that day the paramedics and police came to the home, Christian was vomiting several times that morning, a sign that he might be hyperglycemic. Staff told police they tried to get Christian to go to the hospital, and he refused. But his roommate told police that Christian asked to go to the hospital, and the staff refused. 12 hours after Christian was first sick, a group home staffer called 911.
10: Hey, Christian, come on, sit up for me, bud.
25: Where's he at?
10: Sit up, Christian.
23: At the hospital, Christian was placed on life support. But no one from the group house or the state called Bobby and DeForest Williams or gave the doctor, who asked, their contact information.
11: Thank you for calling the Arizona Child Abuse Hotline. My name is Linda. How can I help you today?
26: Hi, Linda. Good evening or good morning.
23: So early in the morning, a doctor in the pediatric ICU calls the state child abuse hotline, asking them to track down the parents of Christian Williams.
26: Available to, you know, somehow let this poor child's family know that he's in a pretty critical condition here at our facility.
11: Okay.
23: A few days later, Bobby and DeForest made the decision to withdraw life support. A lawyer for the Catalyst Community Corporation, which runs the group home, declined to comment. NPR found other cases of disabled children who died in foster care, kids with mental illness or other disabilities, around the country and in Arizona, where just 19 months before Christian died, another child, a 9-year-old, died from failure to get his diabetes care. The sun is going down, but the heat is punishing when Bobby and DeForest Williams visit the public cemetery in Buckeye. After Christian died, his organs were donated.
7: We heard from one of the ladies that received, I think, lungs, kidneys?
1: I think it was the lungs.
7: She just wrote a card saying that she was ecstatic when they called her to tell her that they found a match.
1: He went away leaving a legacy, and he was a hero to four people. You know, he helped to give the gift of life to others.
23: There's another legacy of Christian Williams. We asked for comment from officials at the Arizona Department of Child Safety, which supervised the treatment center. They declined, citing pending litigation. But the state did begin revising its guidelines for diabetes care. The Williams family is suing the state to ask for compensation and to demand better care for other kids with disabilities who go into foster care. Joseph Shapiro, NPR News.
22: This is Joe's last story for All Things Considered. He's been reporting for NPR since 2001. Joe has dedicated much of that time to reporting on Americans with disabilities, their struggles, their triumphs, and the ways in which the government has and has not supported them. Joe, thank you so much, and we'll miss you.
4: This is NPR News.
13: This is WBEZ. Thanks for being with us tonight. I'm Melba Lara. It is 6:44. Coming up, EVs not selling too well since the U.S. eliminated a key federal tax credit, but sales of hybrid cars have spiked. We're going to hear that story coming up on WBEZ. Cloudy first tonight with rain continuing, low 64. We'll see occasional showers tomorrow, too. Some of it may be heavy at times. But it'll be a bit warmer, a high tomorrow of 71, sunny late in the day on Friday, and then a nice weekend ahead with highs in the 60s with sunshine.
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9: I'm Justin Bull. I'm here with Patrick Duvall. And we are wrapping up our pledge drive for this evening at 7 p.m. And that is in less than 15 minutes. Until then, and until then only, we have a drawing to win a 9-night trip for two to Europe. I'll repeat that. That means you have less than 15 minutes left to get involved in this drawing for what sounds like an absolutely epic vacation all on WBEZ. And here's what that looks like. You'll pick up to 3 different cities to visit. Travel and accommodations are all planned out for you once you pick where you want to go. And that's it. Someone has to win this thing. Why not you? And all you have to do for a chance to win this is something you were probably going to do anyway. But you have to do it right now. 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
0: 14 minutes left. 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
9: Yes, I do.
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9: Yeah, and like Patrick was saying, we are an independent news organization. 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
0: No billionaires over here. 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
13: It is 649. Thanks for joining us tonight here at WBEZ. Coming up, what happened after Congress got rid of a $7,500 federal tax credit for EVs? And at 7 o'clock on Marketplace, if you're planning on visiting a pumpkin patch this year or maybe a hayride, you're part of a rapidly growing industry that is helping some farms stay afloat. You're going to hear that story in the Numbers from Wall Street coming up at 7 on Marketplace.
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13: Still plenty of rain in our forecast for tonight. Some could be heavy at times, low 65. Tomorrow, cloudy and humid with showers and thunderstorms. Again, rain could be heavy at times with a high of 71. Checking traffic on the Jane Addams Tollway up on east of Mannheim Road. You got an accident blocking three lanes. On the Eisenhower, the right lane is blocked outbound before Ashland because of an accident. And on the Tri-State Tollway, northbound the off-ramp to the westbound Jane Addams, still reports of standing water under the underpass. WBEZ traffic is supported by Unbound, helping children and families in need. More at unbound.org.
14: Hi, I'm Sasha Ann Simons. On the next In the Loop, we'll sit down with a mother training to push her daughter in the Chicago Marathon next month and talk about raising visibility for other caretakers of children with disabilities. That's tomorrow morning at 9 on 91.5 WBEZ.
13: Sports, the White Sox lead Houston 7-3 in the bottom of the eighth. Cubs and Padres get underway tonight at 9. Right now it's 65 degrees. This is WBEZ.
15: As part of the One Big Beautiful Act last year, Congress ended a federal tax credit that had helped lower the cost of electric vehicles. Today marks 1 year since the credit went away. So how are EV sales doing without it? 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
16: On a recent Saturday, I met up with Sal Iqbal. He is the general sales manager at the Toyota franchise in this part of Long Island.
17: Would you like some water, snacks,
16: food? That's okay, thank you. Today is a tough day for selling EVs. For one thing, it is pouring rain. But it's also been a tough year since the federal EV tax credit ended. This gave shoppers $7,500 towards a new EV.
2: I was nervous like everybody else because we didn't know what was going to happen.
16: Iqbal says they had to keep going.
2: But hey, what can we do? It's like complaining about the weather. You just got to pivot and adjust and get a raincoat and an umbrella. You can't just complain about it.
16: Let's get the bad news out of the way first. On this rainy Saturday, Iqbal didn't sell any EVs. And nationwide, EV sales have been bumpy since the credit ended. Data from the car analytics companies Cox Automotive and Edmunds shows there was a big spike in sales last September. People rushed to buy before the credit went away. Then sales dropped for a while. Just about everyone who wanted an EV had just gotten one. But in the past year, Iqbal has noticed some really good news.
2: We used to have to literally beg people to take a Sienna, and now we can't keep them on the shelf.
16: Iqbal is talking about the Sienna minivan, which is a hybrid. It uses a gas engine and a battery-powered electric motor. Hybrids, he says, are in super high demand. On that rainy Saturday, the dealership sold six. Now, around the country, hybrid sales are soaring. Their big selling point is something that analysts did not see coming for 2026, the high price of gas, which nationally is around $4.50 a gallon. And customers have noticed.
2: They've done their homework that we're getting 43 miles to the gallon, where a traditional car that's gas is doing 20. And that changes everything for somebody.
16: And the sticker price for a hybrid is generally cheaper than an EV. Plus, Iqbal says, hybrids don't make drivers so nervous about limited battery range.
2: A lot of people are still scared of the electrical side things of EVs because it gives them anxiety of losing charge on the middle of the road.
16: Or having to replace that giant battery for thousands of dollars, or finding a place to charge.
2: The hybrid is the perfect, the best of both worlds.
16: Ivan Drury is the director of industry insights at the car data analytics firm Edmunds.
12: The downfall of the EV has highlighted how good the hybrid is.
16: Nationwide, hybrid sales are up almost 27% in the past year. That is according to Edmunds. And some brands are reporting super strong figures. Hyundai, its hybrid sales are up 33% in August compared to the year before. For Kia, same time frame, up 99%. Toyota didn't share its sales figures with NPR, but Drury's take is that now that Toyota's Sienna is a hybrid, people are into them.
12: I was like, oh, if I could get my hands on a sweet Sienna, I'd do anything.
16: And Drury sees another bit of good news. The EV tax credit also helped people lease EVs, and now a bunch of them are coming off lease and entering the used car market, which makes them cheaper. So used EV sales are up.
12: Our used market today would look nothing like it does for EVs if we did not have that credit.
16: One other saving grace for EVs, after the credit ended, sales fell. But this year, new EV sales have stabilized. A steady 6% of car buyers are still going electric. Iqbal says people are going to be interested in them as long as fuel is still expensive at the pump.
2: Nobody wants gas prices to be high. We all want them to be lower. But what can we do? Am I not going to drive?
16: After all, Americans' love of driving, that is not going away. Willa Rubin, NPR News.
9: 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You know, that conversation about electric vehicles that we just wrapped up is a perfect example of why you tune in to this station. You always have clear, calm facts right at your fingertips.
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9: It absolutely does. I'm Justin Bull. I'm here with Patrick Duvall, and you're going to hear some urgency in my voice here because we're wrapping up this night's pledge drive in very soon, less than 5 minutes. And until then only, we have a drawing to win a 9-night trip for two to Europe. Yes, that means you have less than 5 minutes left to get involved in this drawing for this incredible vacation. What it looks like, you pick up to three different cities to visit, you travel, all accommodations are planned for you, you just pick where you want to go, and that's it. 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
0: We got just a little over 3 minutes left here. So as long as you're hearing our voice, you can still dial in to get entered to win that awesome vacation.
9: Mm-hmm.
0: But you don't want to miss that chance, do you? So like, I would recommend movement on that course of action.
9: Yes.
0: And you can support another year of reporters covering Chicago, another year of investigations and conversations, another year of having a place that you can turn to when something doesn't make sense. We already know what this community can do when we get behind WBEZ. And if you haven't done it yet, now's the time. Do so now. And maybe now in the next couple of minutes, you can get winner to enter to win that amazing trip.
9: Mm-hmm.
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9: A lot of national decisions are going to hit home right here in Chicago. 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
19: In Los Angeles, I'm Kai Rizdal. It is Wednesday today. This one is the 30th of September. Good as it always is to have you along, everybody. All right, so here's where we are as September and the third quarter come to a close. First of all, inflation, still a thing, we learned from the Personal Consumption Expenditures Price Index out this morning. 3% at a core level, that is, of course, repeat after me, minus food and energy. Yes, it is higher than the Federal Reserve wants it to be, but quite a bit lower than everybody had been guessing it would be. So you put that in the good category. Moving on, we got the final reading on economic growth in the second quarter this morning. GDP grew at an annualized rate of 2.2% April through June, a nice bump from the last estimate, also in the good category. And while consumers do continue to carry this economy, businesses are doing their part too, specifically business investment. As Marketplace's Stephanie Hughes reports now to get us going, second quarter GDP was in part brought to you by the letters A and I.
8: You know what could be the